0: supporters. He says Australia needs to solve climate change at its source, which is fossil fuels, rather than just support Pacific countries' transition to renewable energy.
1: Having these bilateral agreements to invest in renewable energy within our region is that reparative justice element. However, like I said, you cannot have this tap of renewable energy on while at the same time continuing to turn the tap on even further for fossil fuels.
0: Tongan police have arrested a 51-year-old Chinese woman as part of an investigation into the alleged trafficking of Tongan women to China. Police say the woman, who lives on Tongatapu, was arrested on the 22nd of September. No charges have been announced. The investigation follows an ABC report in July that Tongan women were being taken to China for arranged marriages, including one woman who said her passport was confiscated. The Chinese embassy in Tonga has described the cases as marriage disputes, not trafficking. Police say their investigation is continuing. King Charles's brother, Andrew Mountbatten Windsor, is taking legal action against British police over his arrest earlier this year. Europe correspondent Ms. Zoe Ford reports.
2: Andrew Mountbatten Windsor isn't challenging his high-profile arrest, but rather the search warrants British police carried out at his home and former home at the time. The King's younger brother was detained on suspicion of misconduct in public office in the wake of information that emerged from the Epstein files. The investigation is still ongoing, but the former Prince denies any wrongdoing and no charges have been brought. His lawyers have applied for a judicial review to challenge the lawfulness of the warrants used for Sandringham and Royal Lodge. A hearing will be held at the High Court on Thursday. Ms. Zoe Ford, ABC News, London.
0: A bereaved father has accused Israel's Prime Minister of failing to keep his country safe and allowing Hamas to launch its deadly October 7 attacks almost 3 years ago. Here's Middle East correspondent Matthew Doran.
3: Benjamin Netanyahu was speaking at one of the state memorials for the victims of Hamas's deadly attacks, saying he felt the nation's pain when the father of one of the men killed during the raids interrupted his speech. Israeli media is reporting the man is Yaakov Godot, the father of Tom Godot, who was mistakenly killed by Israeli soldiers after they stormed his house, which had been seized by Hamas fighters, and shot him. The IDF reportedly didn't tell his family its forces killed him until 2025. Mr. Godot yelled at the Prime Minister that he'd failed to protect the 1,200 killed during Hamas's raids, and he was a disgrace.
0: And the US has withdrawn all of its B-1 bombers from a British airbase a week after five men were arrested nearby on suspicion of preparing terrorist acts. Police were called to RAF Fairford in southwest England last month after a local farmer reported a group of men with several vans engaged in suspicious activity. It prompted a counter-terrorism probe and forced evacuations at 85 homes near the airbase where the US planes had been stationed. including some used to carry out recent strikes on Iran. And you're up to date with the latest from ABC News.
4: Kasalele Ali, Morena and Good Fella Morning. This is Pacific Beat on ABC Radio Australia. Coming up, Fiji's Prime Minister, Sitiveni Rumbuka, has set a date for a referendum on its sweeping constitutional reforms.
5: When 9 December comes, the decision will be yours. Exercise your democratic right. Make your choice. Let your voice be heard.
4: The impacts of El Nino has forced PNG's East and New Britain province to shut down schools for up to 6 months.
6: Starting from early childhood, the lower primaries and the early childhood are just suspended for now. The reason for that is basically to ensure that they minimise the usage of whatever resources that we have, mainly on water.
4: And shortly we'll get the latest on the climate talks at this year's pre-COP meeting in Tuvalu. With that, I'm your host, Aggie Tubal, and those stories are brought to you from the lands of the Bunurong and Wurundjeri peoples of the Kulin Nation. Ngā mihi, thank you for tuning into Pacific Beat, yours in the Pacific. Firstly, Tuvalu, one of the world's smallest and least visited countries, will receive global attention today as it hosts more than a dozen world leaders for high-level climate talks. The trip is part of this week's pre-COP meeting, jointly hosted by Tuvalu and Fiji, which is aimed at showing the world how warming temperatures are threatening the existence of small island communities. The turnout of global leaders has been slightly smaller than expected, with the Prime Minister of Mauritius and President of Timor-Leste the only non-Pacific heads of state attending. The first to arrive was Papua New Guinea's Prime

0: Minister James Marape, who pledged financial help to Tuvalu's ongoing land reclamation project to combat rising seas. Our reporter Lede Movono is in Tuvalu and joins us now with that. Yandere Lede.
1: Yandere Vinaka, and I should say talofa to you, Agnes, from beautiful Funafuti.
0: Yes, look, we are glad that you're there. You're giving us the latest. First off, though, again, the feeling. What's it like there? I know it's such a big event for such a small country.
1: It is, Agnes, and you really get the sense of that from the people here because there's real pride. Funafuti is such a tiny place. There is absolutely nobody here or hardly anybody who is not involved in the hosting of this leaders' summit of pre-COP 31. And today is the actual main leaders' meeting. And even though there are 14 leaders here, the bulk of them are from the Pacific. So what I've heard from talking to ordinary Tuvalu and of course civil servants is that it is nice to welcome family. So that's pretty much, I think, the underlying vibe here. They're welcoming family back. And so I've seen countless fateles, have not taken part in any of them yet, but you see the students, you see their parents coming and welcoming the leaders, especially at last night's state dinner. For Tuvaluans, this isn't just a summit. It's a chance to show the world who they are and what their culture is about and what they would be leaving behind if rising seas do eventually take away their homes. And they're also showing the world something new, Aggie, and that's what they're doing about it for themselves. So it's such a privilege to be in and amongst the people of Tuvalu as they show up for themselves.
0: Yeah, if there's anything I know that our Pacific people do well, it is obviously serve in the place of hospitality. One of those leaders, though, that has come through is PNG's Prime Minister, James Marape. He was probably like the first to arrive. Has he had anything to say so far?
1: It was quite a grand entrance, Aggie. This is an island that hardly ever gets flights. In fact, twice a week is their normal arrival of an airplane from Suva and Nandi in Fiji. So to see a beautiful Enugini with a bird of paradise on its plane coming in and coming loud because it is, you know, a bigger plane than what the people here are used to, it had quite an impact. And then James Marape went further to immediately pledge 5 million kina that is now sitting in Tuvalu's treasury. And Papua New Guinea will do that for the next 5 years. And it's specifically aimed at reclamation projects. So one of the places that the leaders will visit later today when Albanese and Rombuka touch down in Funafuti is to look at more than 1,000 hectares of reclamation land that the Tuvaluan government has been able to do. It's quite extraordinary. It's technology that I haven't really seen on any other of the Pacific Islands. And so James Marape immediately transferred those funds, but also had a lot to say. And amongst that is a direct attack at the countries who continue to emit carbon, but also who don't do anything about the damage that it has in the Pacific. And he said is that the Pacific won't wait for everyone. And he had a very pointed message, as you can hear in the rest of what he talked about yesterday.
2: Tuvalu is a classical example. Instead of waiting around, sitting, they're doing land reclamation. The first time I was here in 2019, I saw the land reclamation starting. Today, I'm in a place where land reclaimed. So they're also not waiting around. In the Pacific Island, we're not crybabies. We're just saying what's happening. You help us, you don't help us, up to you, but we're telling you what's happening. It will eat into your moral conscience. But we will help ourselves too. We're just stating the fact that you've caused climate change. You help us. You don't help us, we don't cry babies. Our ancestors have lived this oceans for so long and we'll adapt ourselves. We will make do what we have to do.
0: And that is PNG's Prime Minister James Marape there. Now, Lede, who else is arriving in Tuvalu today and do we know what's on the agenda for the leaders?
1: Well, as far as we know, today we're only just waiting on Australia and Fiji. I'm told there's one other world leader coming, but it's been pretty hard to confirm that. But yesterday we had 15 countries represented here. And the only world leader from outside of the region is, of course, the president of Mauritius. We do have all the other

0: the leaders of most of the Pacific Island Forum member countries. It must be noted, though, that there are other delegations here. 52 in total have sent all the way to Funafuti their heads. So there are some ministers of environment, secretaries of environment, basically heads of the environment government agencies of several countries in the Pacific, and also some are meant to come on the plane with the Australian Prime Minister and Prime Minister Rumbuka of Fiji later this morning. But what we're seeing is a lot of interest. Yesterday, we followed the leaders as they went to the causeway, the narrowest part of Tuvalu, where you can literally feel the waves lapping at you when it's a rough day like we faced the other day. And you saw the impact of that. You really saw the shock on some of the faces of people. And so hopefully today, as we see more people come in, there will be that as well, because that is the goal of the leader's part of this pre-COP31. And that is to give people, to use Prime Minister Feletiteo of Tuvalu's words, he wants to give people a seeing is believing experience. So the main agenda is a leader's talk and a visit to Tuvalu's land reclamation project, which is now going to be partly funded by Papua New Guinea. There's also, Aggie, a really exciting part, and that's the traditional dialogue that will take place between the leaders, the scientists, and members of the community before Climate Minister Maina Talia will farewell the leaders. So people who are arriving today, they leave today, but the ones who arrived yesterday have had quite an intimate experience of Tuvalu's beautiful culture and people.
1: Yeah, and that's the thing. It's a bit of a short-lived one there in Tuvalu, where the leaders will fly back to Nandi later today. What then will happen there, though?
0: They go straight into the leaders' plenary in Nandi tonight, and there's, of course, the family photo. But tomorrow is the ministerial pre-COP, which formally opens with a keynote on the first priority of this pre-COP, which is keeping 1.5 degrees within reach. Yesterday, Australia's Environment Minister Chris Bowen did allude to the possibility that the world will shoot past 1.5, but the Pacific wants the world to commit to keeping it within reach. And that's possibly one of the best ways of describing what this whole event is about. It's building momentum. It's bringing attention to that goal. There are, of course, other goals, especially around climate finance. So Albanese is expected to speak at the Pacific Resilience Facility, which is the region's own climate fund built out of the Pacific Islands Forum. And he's also meeting Fiji's Prime Minister about their new alliance.
1: Okay, but then also, what are the leaders of Tuvalu, Fiji, and even other Pacific states hoping that it will come out of these events?
0: Well, as it's three main goals, really. But chief amongst that is that the leaders want action. They don't want any more talk. And Tuvalu's Prime Minister Feletiteo said it to us the other night when he said the time of talking is well and truly over. So the asks or the goals are keeping 1.5 alive, faster and fairer access to climate money, and for the big emitters to basically stop expanding fossil fuel projects. And Feletiteo said it takes almost 10 years for a project to get through the entire infrastructure of global climate finance, and climate change is not waiting for that. So they definitely want to see more momentum, a more highlight of the importance of the world agreeing to a climate finance infrastructure that is a lot easier for ordinary people and coastal communities like the people of Funafuti to be able to access. But the thing, though, is that not every Pacific leader agrees on those fossil fuel situation. Prime Minister Rumbuka, for example, is arguing against the cutting off supply before alternatives exist. So tomorrow's leaders' plenary should be exciting and interesting, Aggie.
1: Love it. Well, as they say in Tuvalu, whakawhetai, we really appreciate your time on the show this morning, Lide.
0: Papatailasi.
1: Thank you. That is Lede Mavono, our Fijian reporter, on the line from Funafuti in Tuvalu. Now, meanwhile, environmental group Greenpeace says Australia needs to walk the talk by phasing out its coal and gas industry. Australia is co-hosting this week's pre-COP 31 talks with Fiji and Tuvalu, which is setting the agenda ahead of the UN climate talks in Turkey next month. But the head of Pacific at Greenpeace Australia, Shiva Gounder, says criticism of Australia is justified because Canberra can't champion climate action while remaining one of the world's biggest fossil fuel exporters.
2: This is a historical moment for the Pacific region as a whole. You know, to be presiding over the COP with both Turkey and Australia and having this conference, the pre-COP, in the shores of our beautiful blue Pacific means a lot to our people. But only if the dialogue and the outcomes reflect the realities that our people are facing, that our communities have been asking for.
3: So, yeah, what about the fact that there aren't many world leaders? But world leaders don't traditionally attend pre-COPs anyway.
2: There's still quite a few leaders here, you know. World leaders, heads of states might be limited in the number. However, there's ministerial-level leaders that are that have arrived. So whoever's come here to see the realities of both Fiji and Tuvalu, as they are, as there's two different parts to this pre-COP in those two different countries, hopefully they can see the realities that our region faces in terms of climate impacts, as well as grounding it in our cultures, hopefully that moves hearts and minds.
3: Okay, so Australia is kind of co-hosting this. The Australian government has been criticised by some for its continuing role in international coal, the international coal supply chain. How do you feel about the Australian government being involved in the hosting of this?
2: I agree with the criticism. To be brutally honest, I think the criticism doesn't go far enough. You can't talk about, I think the Australian government today said, protecting the Pacific and continue expanding and extending fossil fuel projects, the true cause of what the Pacific region is currently facing in terms of climate impacts. We need to phase out all coal, all oil and all gas projects immediately. And that talk needs to be translated into actions because science says that, law says that, and our communities have been asking for that for a long, long time. Otherwise, we have to say bye-bye to 1.5 degrees, which means not just a number for our region. It means people have to move, people have to lose lives. There will be children who won't be able to speak their languages. People can't practice their cultures. This means a lot to the most vulnerable region to climate crisis across the world.
3: What about government saying you can't stop coal-fired power immediately? Power would go out and people would die as a result of that?
2: I think science has proven that differently. There is capacity, especially for Australia and especially for our region, there's capacity in investing and putting a lot of money into renewables and resources into renewable energy justly. We don't have to just keep the renewable going while continuing to support fossil fuel projects, which Australia is doing currently. Countries across the world have started moving away from coal, oil and gas, and I think Australia could lead by also walking the talk that they have been using in these conferences, that they want to be a true family member of the Pacific, and a true family member really needs to protect the Pacific by eliminating the root cause of that problem.
3: And you've touched on this already, but go into a bit more detail for us if you could. So the Australian government argues, though, that it is being proactive by helping nations like Palau and Vanuatu with the energy transition to renewables.
2: Yeah, look, Australia's making a lot of bilateral agreements, and that's not charity, right? Like, as in, this is reparative justice. Australia's contributions to the emissions and the impacts of climate crisis on the Pacific region is huge. So having these bilateral agreements to invest in renewable energy within our region is that reparative justice element. However, like I said, you cannot have this tap of renewable energy on while at the same time continuing to turn the tap on even further for fossil fuels.
3: And what are the impacts, Shiva Gounder, that you're already seeing around the Pacific? Just tell us the effects on some people who've had to move already because of this.
2: Yeah, you have communities that have completely have to relocate. And that means a lot because Pacific people are truly connected to their Vanua or the land and their Moana or the ocean. So if you move from ancestral land, you lose all the connections, the memories, the values that have been spiritually planted in that area for them. That's one. Then you've got communities in Tuvalu, for example, who can't grow food anymore in their land because the sea has swallowed their soil, which means they have to import food. That means changing their dietary patterns completely. Then you've got people, children, who have to go to another country, and their languages may be Tuvaluan or Fijian or Tongan or Samoan, but if they have to move to Australia, they speak English in schools, right? Like, as in, there's many things that change within

0: within this whole area of climate impacts to the region. And we as Pacific Islanders want to be Pacific Islanders. We want to speak our languages. We want to practice our cultures. We want to live on our land. And that can only be done if countries like Australia take leadership in addressing the root cause of the climate crisis, which is fossil fuels.
1: And that there is Shiva Gounder, head of Pacific at Greenpeace Australia, speaking to ABC's Joe O'Brien. Time for some music now. This is Sounds from Home. Love it. It's Island Vibes. It's Afine Niue.

0: Thank you, Jayla.
1: Beautiful. That is the sounds of Island Vibes with Afine Niue. All right, Fiji's Prime Minister Sitiveni Rabuka has set December 9th for a referendum on sweeping constitutional reforms. The proposed reforms, which include scrapping immunity that shields those involved in military coups from prosecution, will still have to pass a third reading in Parliament before they can be put to the public. With elections expected early next year, Mr. Rabuka has requested that all campaigning be suspended until the referendum is over. The Electoral Commission says it's considering the request. Announcing the date yesterday, Mr. Rabuka urged Fijians to remain calm while airing differences of opinion.
2: Fellow Fijians, our constitution belongs to all of us. The decisions we make about our constitutional future demand our careful consideration and our full participation. In the weeks ahead, I encourage every Fijian to stay informed, participate in the consultation process, ask questions, consider the information available, and listen respectfully to the different opinions that will be expressed. When 9 December comes, the decision will be yours.

0: Exercise your democratic right. Make your choice. Let your voice be heard. As a nation, we may hold different views, but we share one Fiji. Let us therefore approach this national referendum peacefully, respectfully, and with a shared commitment to our country and the future. Our future. The future of our country, our nation.
1: And that is Fiji's Prime Minister, Sitiveni Rimboka.
2: Pacific Beat.
1: Now, Vanuatu's Ship Owners Association is calling for a national slipway, saying ships and vessels in the country urgently need regular servicing. Association Chairman Andrew Bond says demand for ships is so high that the condition of vessels is often overlooked. His comments come almost a month after the MV Matui sank in rough seas between Santo and Ambai. More than 30 people were lost at sea.
3: Obviously, our thoughts and prayers go out to all of the victims and their families and everyone affected. We are hoping for that the government will really look closely at the industry. I think it's an industry that has been long neglected in Vanuatu. I think that most people in Vanuatu are aware that our shipping industry is not in as good a condition, and some of our ships are not in good a condition as they should be to carry passenger and cargo safely. But it's kind of been, in my opinion, that the country had prioritized service over safety for the past many years, probably decades. The second thing that we can do as a country is look into or maybe give some direction into slipping and out-of-water maintenance. Many of the vessels in Vanuatu are either due or overdue for slipping. That means they need to come out of water. All commercial vessels need to come out of the water twice in 5 years. So normally it's between the second and third year, and then at year five. Currently in Vanuatu, there is no national slipway, and it's a pretty urgent need for the country. There are a number of private operators that are running their own slipways at the moment, or out-of-water maintenance facilities. And I'll declare my interest is Ocean Logistics is one of those operators. So the fix could be that the government decides to work with one of the private sector operators, or it could work with multiple of them, or the government could choose to make their own slipway. And I don't know what the government could decide to do, but it's certainly at the need for the industry that all vessels are going to need to be able to come out of the water twice in every 5 years.
4: The third area that I think that the government needs to be focused on is building infrastructure on the island, particularly wharf infrastructure. What the industry is falling for is landing craft style ramps or jetties in the islands, where either a landing craft or a landing barge or a roll-on blow-off ferry can drop its ramp down. What that's going to do is make loading safer and faster. It's going to mean that less beach landings, and it's also going to mean that the ships don't have to beach or go to anchor to unload the boat. And there's the safety factor as well. When you're on a beach, you're ramped at a steep angle. And so loading and unloading of cargo and passengers can be a little bit more dangerous.
5: So the Prime Minister announced on Sunday during the memorial service that the search and rescue is now under the Vanuatu Police Force. What is the association's view on that? And how would you think that will work?
3: I think it's a very smart move. The Police Maritime Wing has assets, so they have their own ships and boats. To go out and search the badge, and their time safety authority does not. Search and rescue, I think it fit very perfectly under the Police Maritime Wings. They have bases, they have boats, they have operation centers where they can run, they have radios and on all these things, so like tracking voices to be able to run search and rescue. So I think search and rescue function fits very nicely under the Police Maritime Wing.
5: The Maritime Wing does have some boats, one of which is the RFS Aquara, which is still out of action, and other options that are available were not able to be used during the operation that happened at the time. What do you think, what's the most appropriate step that should be taken in such cases?
3: The RBS Aquara, it is true that it's out of action. I believe that there was quite a holdup with... I'm not even sure if the repairs have been started yet or not. So I know that the repairs were waiting on the Commission of Inquiry, which took quite a long time to be completed and released.

0: I believe it has been released now, but don't know where the Arvia Taquari, the pairs line up. But that Arvia Taquari would be a primary search, a great vessel to do search and rescue. Bruce Maritime also has Arvia Sukumanum, and they have another boat.
1: As the chairman of the Shipowners Association, what is your message to passengers and families who are now afraid to travel by sea?
0: I think it's valid that everybody needs to really take a good look at which vessel they decide to travel on. There are companies in Vanuatu that are operating safely. There's a number of our members that I would definitely, trust my life through my children's bike. I would travel on Vanuatu Ferry, Silent Whale Vessel, Sierra Brunei Shipping. There's some good companies operating ships. There are some vessels in Vanuatu that are not, probably that I would not personally travel on. So I think everybody just really take a close look at the companies that they choose and the boat they choose to travel on.
2: And that right there is Andrew Bond, chairman of the Vanuatu Shipping Owners Association, speaking there to ABC's Lily Rose Wellwell.
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2: All right, the severe impact of El Nino has forced authorities in Papua New Guinea's East New Britain province to shut schools for the next 4 to 6 months. The provincial government has also put a stop to village markets over health and safety concerns. And Levi Munnell, the provincial administrator of East New Britain, told the ABC's Caroline Turman that the measures are to protect school children and members of the public.
4: We have actually suspended temporarily all schools, classes, except for grade 8, grade 10, and grade 12. These grades are in for exam in the next 3-4 weeks. And so we have allowed them to continue to prepare for national exams. Grade 7, grade 9, and grade 11 are actually being managed by the school administrators so that they can prepare their materials and give to them. If there is any need for them to come to the class for consultation, we are allowing them once every week to do consultation. Those schools from within the provincial education system, starting from early childhood to the lower primaries and the early childhood, which includes elementary schools, are just suspended for now. The reason for that is basically to ensure that whatever little water that is there in the schools, there needs to be less consumers there. And so when the 3 classes are suspended after exam, the other classes can come in so that they keep rotating in those facilities so that we can minimize the usage of whatever resources that we have, mainly on water.
5: Is this the first time such a measure has been taken?
4: No, we've been taking this in every disasters that we had back in 2017 and I think 2018 and 2019. There's 2 major ones around those areas, those times, and we actually use the same measure. It is a decision of the Provincial Education Board in consultation with the provincial disaster and, of course, the national disaster. And underneath the law, the Provincial Education Board has got a right to also make those decisions on a temporary basis to ensure that schoolings, educations of our children are not severely affected.
5: When you say that there is a serious situation going on now, could you just describe for us what is actually happening in the province?
4: The effect of it in East New Britain is that there's a severe drought that is going around in our communities. Maybe not to a very, very extreme as yet, but we are anticipating that as we are getting reports from the national disaster that it will continue for the next maybe 6 months. And so we are just taking precautionary measures to make sure that we minimize negative El Nino. And what is happening now is some water sources are drying up. School supply tanks, especially in all our schools, are also drying up because of no rain at all. And as such, we feel that that is something that we need to address. Also in our communities, maybe it's already affecting our markets and the food supply chain. And also that is what is happening now at the moment. We are anticipating waterborne or diseases to come out as a result of lack of water.
5: You just mentioned markets. Now, we have heard also that especially mothers selling food and other cooked items in markets have been

0: stopped from selling these cooked foods? What's the story?
1: We will be issuing a separate order to all the markets everywhere in the communities on that. We will be meeting at the provincial disaster team after I release a general notice to the general public. We will be going to specific spaces now. We have started with education. We will be going to the market. We will be going to commerce. We will be going to the infrastructure very, very shortly. So education is the first one. We will be going into the food handling space very, very shortly on that. And I will not say exactly the measure in which we will take, but we're already doing that in our local radio station to just advise our mothers in our communities to be very, very careful in the way they handle food. Because all of us live out of the markets on the roads, and you know that. And I think the tourists and every people that comes here knows that. So I think that is one of the first thing after education that we will deal with very, very shortly.
2: And that there is Administrator of PNG's East New Britain Province, Levi Mano, and he was speaking with Caroline Terman.
3: Talo Falava, I'm Sosefu Omoli. 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Sister Sounds will bring you amazing local talent mixed with the sounds and vibe our Islander audiences love by artists from across the seas as well. 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
2: Not yet in Māori. Well, if you've just joined us, this is Pacific Beat and I'm your host, Aggie Dupol. Here's a quick recap of what's been on the show so far. Well, we crossed to Tuvalu to get the latest on climate talks at this year's pre-COP meeting. Also, Fiji's Prime Minister, Sitiveni Rambuka, has set December 9th for a referendum on its sweeping constitutional reforms. And also, you would have just heard the impacts of El Nino has forced PNG's East New Britain province to shut down schools for up to 6 months. Now, still to come, we'll hear about why the cover industry is struggling in Fiji. But right now, we're going to head into your news wrap. Yes, Whakataitere, lover. Welcome back to Pacific Beat. This is the time where we head around the region just to get a couple of stories from the region. And that's brought to you by our producer, Dana Kirimov, who's in the studio with me this morning. How you doing?
4: I'm doing well, Aggie. How are you?
2: Yeah, I'm all right. It's Tuesday.
4: It is.
2: It's still far away from Wednesday. From Friday. But no, we are doing all right. Okay, I know you've got a couple of stories. We're starting off in Fiji, where I believe hundreds of school leadership vacancies could be affecting schools' daily operations. What's happening here?
4: Yeah, so according to FBC News, the Minister for Education, Seri Rododro, said that these positions are positions like the head of school, assistant principal, and so on, that sort of leadership. He said that the vacancies are due to a number of different reasons, like the teachers passing away or some moving on to other jobs, and that their roles are being filled by the remaining teachers who are filling in these roles in a sort of acting capacity. But Minister Rododro said that did take care to note that permanent and dedicated leadership was important for the smooth running of schools.
2: All right. Do they have a plan as to how these vacancies are going to be filled?
4: Well, those positions have been advertised, and Minister Rododro said that several people have already applied, but it's not super clear whether that's several people total or several people per position, considering that there are hundreds of vacancies. Nevertheless, the Education Ministry is expected to work through those recruitment processes to get those vacancies filled as soon as they can, basically.
2: Okay. Interesting. We'll keep tabs on that story. All right, we're going to move over to the Cook Islands, where the main island is tackling its overgrown canine population.
4: Yeah, so Rarotonga's unregulated dog population has been an issue for several years now, but just last Friday, a resident suffered severe foot injuries in an unprovoked dog attack, as reported by Cook Islands News. The dog tore through the victim's bone. He needed stitches and is now unable to work while he recovers. The police are investigating the incident, but on a wider scale, they've also announced a new island-wide dog registration campaign.
2: Yes.
4: So according to Cook Islands News, the campaign is designed to improve compliance with dog registration and animal control requirements to get the population basically under control.
2: Yeah, and I've heard that I think each person can only have, or each household, I think, can only have two dogs.
4: I think that, registered. Yeah, and also yeah. Neutering dogs is also really big so that they don't breed out of control.
2: Okay, thanks for that one. Finally, we go over to Papua New Guinea, where the Moresby Art Theatre is set to host an inclusive arts showcase. Wow.
4: Yeah, so this one is being led by a young Papua New Guinean artist and disability advocate Samuel Ray. Now,

0: The Voices Beyond Limits showcase will be held at Moresby Art Theatre on the 16th of October. As reported on by the Post Courier, the event celebrates the creativity and talents of differently abled people within PNG's arts and culture sector.
1: Well, I have to say, what kind of art can visitors expect on the day?
0: Well, the showcase is designed to celebrate diversity and challenge stereotypes, but also promote greater participation in the arts from differently abled people. So there'll be drama, music and talent performances, as well as information booths hosted by disability organisations and community groups. One great thing about the theatre itself is that through funding from Australia, the Moresby Art Theatre has now been fitted with upgraded wheelchair access and accessible amenities. So these will make it easier for differently abled people to participate in the showcase, but also just participate within the theatre itself for afterwards.
1: That's beautiful. Well, look, if you can get along to that showcase, just nice to end off on a feel-good story. Dana, as always, appreciate you bringing us the stories from around the region here on Pacific Beat. Time to head to some music now. None other than Coloured Stone, it's Black Boy.

0: And that's the sounds there of Coloured Stone with Black Boy. We head back to Fiji, where the cover industry is struggling, with prices surging in domestic markets and overseas. It's a situation that has been exacerbated by bad weather and the ongoing world fuel crises. As Whenau Whanua reports, those who rely on cover to make a living say they are taking a hit.
1: Cover is more than just a traditional beverage in Fiji. It's interwoven into the country's identity.

0: Ngona, as it's known locally, is popular across all of Fiji's multicultural demographics. And based on the findings of the last agricultural census in 2024, more than 17,000 farmers rely on the cash crop to support their livelihoods. But times are tough and getting tougher. Early last year, kava prices averaged between 40 and 70 Fijian dollars per kilo. Since then, they have more than doubled in most places.
1: It's really increased. Like sometimes it's $220 kg.
0: Kava seller Rahika Devi says the prices are being driven up by rising production costs and heavy rainfall.
1: It's raining. So they need to dry. Because most of the time, because of the climate here, so they just bring Yangonas from different islands. Yes, like Vanuatu, Tonga. Maybe for future it will increase more, because here in Fiji, prices of fuels is going up and more workers have been leaving country, going to work overseas.
0: And the fuel crisis isn't helping. Since the U.S. launched its war against Iran, petrol prices have nearly doubled. Diesel has risen from $2.90 a litre to more than $3.40 in the last couple of months alone.
2: Prices skyrocketed for the kava itself. Freight has gone up. Nearly doubling up. That, the weather, the, you know, overall the cost of living has been going up.
0: In May, Australia provided more than 30 million Australian dollars to Fiji to help mitigate those fuel costs. But kava exporter Chris Prasad describes a dire situation for himself and other exporters. He says prices have risen so much that in many cases he's been unable to purchase enough to supply overseas buyers.
2: How are we going to pay more money out of our pockets when we're not even getting paid that much? So we return home empty. You know, it's the same happened to me this morning. I went there with cash in my pocket to buy from the farmers, and it didn't work out well. It's a big loss. You know, I drove 2 hours up there and 2 hours back. You couldn't even get a quarter of the required kava that I was hoping to get. Exporters are really, really struggling at the moment. You know, with the war that's going on at the moment and cost of living is going higher and higher.
0: Disease has also been a problem, which has undermined Fiji's Yangona harvests. Former large-scale kava grower and entrepreneur Alafariti Tawaki says he walked away from the industry after his plantations were ruined by dieback, an agricultural virus triggered by intense heat.
3: When a plantation catches the virus or the disease, you won't be able to plant. You know, we cannot use the stems to cultivate. So it's a total loss for the farmers. The disease is the biggest issue, biggest challenge, because they have not been able to find a solution.
4: I move that the Yangona Bill 2026, Bill number 28 of 2026, be now read second time.
0: Just last week, Fiji MPs were unanimous in approving a motion to give the Yangona Bill a second reading. It seeks to regulate the industry in order to protect the quality and trademark of Fijian kava. If it's passed, the Agriculture Minister, Tomasi Tunambuna, says the Yangona Bill would require kava sellers to be licensed, and the legislation also proposes the creation of a Fiji Yangona Council to manage the industry.
4: The question before us is whether we give that industry an institution capable of protecting growers, strengthening quality, and defending the value of Fiji's name in a growing market. Merit rest what it can do for smallholder farmers, consumers, and honest businesses.
0: But Chris Prasad is doubtful and frustrated by a situation which has led him to consider leaving the kava industry altogether.
2: I personally believe if they're going to form an association, then they're going to take money from me and the farmers to operate that association. And I don't see that happening because Fiji is already a struggling country, you know. I need to pay bills too. I have kids to feed. I have a business to run as well. Sometimes I wonder if it's feasible for me to just close my doors to this export company and maybe go drive a truck or something. In Fiji, and I would make more. I would definitely make more doing that.
5: Clearly a very unhappy kava exporter there. That's Fijian entrepreneur Chris Prasad talking to Pacific Beats Whenau Whanua. Tuberneria is a type of brown algae that is choking some of Tahiti's lagoons and blocking sunlight for coral below. Now the Moana Whenua Project have started a campaign to uproot at least 300 kilograms of algae from three sites each month for 18 months. Recently, they got a head start in Atimaono, where a group of about 50 volunteers and fishermen uprooted more than 1,000 kilograms of algae in one day. Coordinator of the Moana Whenua Project, Raimana Magnus, says the project's goal is to establish a healthy relationship between the lagoons and the algae.
6: So the project's name Moana Whenua, that in Tahitian means Moana is the sea and Whenua is the land. And so in this project, we have the melt of these two types because we harvest the algae in the Moana and we use it in the Whenua for the agriculture. In this project, we met with fishermen and we go in the lagoon, we tear out the algae from the sea.
7: How many of you were there? What was the experience like?
6: There were 50 persons, maybe 30 in the water to tear out the algae. It was really fun. It was really interesting because we have all the type of generation in this first harvest. Because we have, there were some kids, maybe 10 or 11, until people who 60 or 65. So it was very interesting to see how all the people be connected with this thematic.
7: Did they just, were they just volunteers?
6: Yeah, all volunteers, because we have the mayor of the municipality that helped us to organize this harvest. 50% was just the beginning because he said that if he do some communication of this event, maybe there can be 100 or 200 people, because it's very important for them to protect this zone, because it's a Rahui zone. Rahui means protection of the lagoon to preserve the fish, and then after can fish in this zone.
7: Why did you tear it out? What kind of effect does it have on the lagoon?
6: This type of algae, we don't really know if it's really good or bad for the fish, but we are sure that it's bad for the coral, because there is a competition between the coral and the algae with the sun.
7: Right, so it blocks out the sun.
6: Yeah, exactly. It's really proliferating. Our goal is not to eradicate all the algae, but just to give a helping hand to the environment thanks to this clears out.
7: Why is it proliferating so much?
6: We don't really know how this algae proliferate, because the end of the rivers, they go in the sea. There are a lot of nutrients who help the algae to proliferate, particularly in the river with really anthropic activities.
7: The other thing is, again, it was so much that you guys took. Is there more to be done?
6: Yeah. We can continue all the day because there are a lot of algae in this site.
7: If your goal is to help with the coral but not eradicate it, how long do you think that is going to take?
6: We have the objective to do 300 or 400 kilograms each month for each site. But we have scientific team who surround us to verify that a clear out is really due in the good condition. And the project is during 18 months. So we're going to do a conclusion at the 18 months.
7: And is this the one that just happened? Is that the first one?
6: Yeah. It was the first time who do the harvest.
7: And so in 18 months, that's the goal, to have this finished in 18 months.
6: Yes. But we don't know if we are going to eradicate all the zone, but it's not our objective. It's more to check with the scientific, these different harvests during 18 months are going to be benefic for the fishes, for all the biodiversity.
7: You said that you use the algae. How do you use it after you've taken it out?
6: Yeah, so after we are taking out the algae, we put them on dryers that we build for the project. After 1 week or 2 weeks, we transport the algae in a laboratory to transform that in an organic fertilizer to allow to the local agriculture to have access for fertilizer, a local fertilizer, and we hope cheaper.
5: And that there is Moana Whenua project leader Raimana Magnus talking to Dana Karamoff. Time to end off with some good music here. Here's Throwback. It's Mariah Carey with Fantasy.

0: And that brings us to the end of Pacific Beat. Looking back at some of our main stories, PreCOP's first guest, PNG Prime Minister James Merape, has pledged financial help to Tuvalu's land reclamation project to combat rising seas.
1: James Merape immediately transferred those funds, but also had a lot to say at the countries who continue to emit carbon, but also who don't do anything about the damage that it has in the Pacific.
0: Also, Fiji's Prime Minister Sitiveni Rabuka has set aside December 9th for a referendum on sweeping constitutional reforms. El Nino has forced authorities in Papua New Guinea's East New Britain province to shut schools down for the next 4 to 6 months. Our team will be back tomorrow at 6 a.m. at PNG time, but tomorrow this afternoon, 5 p.m. PNG time. Up next is your news. Coming up after that, it's Nita Daily.
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0: ABC News, I'm Thanmaya Navada. The Australian-hosted pre-COP climate talks in the Pacific are off to a bumpy start, with criticism of Australia's fossil fuel industries and some countries shunning the event. Lithe Mavono has more from Tuvalu.
1: Not very many world leaders have come. In fact, of the 14 that are here, only two have come from outside of the Pacific region, and they're mostly from low-lying island states that are very low carbon emitting. So there's a lot of attention on the fact that it can be interpreted as maybe the commitment or lack thereof of the carbon emitting countries of the world, that there are very little of them that are here. Having said that, there are 52 delegations, most of them led by ministers or top government officials. So they are still representative of the other countries of the world.
0: Pacific Island Program Director at the Lowy Institute, Oliver Nobitau, says despite the turnout, there's been lots of international interest in the Pacific.
2: We've seen a lot of geopolitical interest that's happened in the Pacific over the past few years from a range of countries that were considered as non-traditional partners, ranging from way across in Europe. There's a role to be played by Pacific leaders as well to ask these partners to come and show their commitment and their support to the Pacific's efforts for climate change.
0: A dozen bomber aircraft are returning to the US after they were quickly withdrawn from an English airbase at the centre of concern. Concerns over a possible threat from Iran. Here's North America correspondent Cayman Gok.
3: Some of the B-1 bombers have returned to their home stations in the United States.

0: Catherine Diss reports.
1: It all started when an 87-year-old woman was evicted by an investment firm from her Madrid home, where she'd lived for more than seven decades. It sparked nationwide protests, and tent cities were erected across Madrid, Barcelona and Seville. After Parliament knocked back the Prime Minister's emergency housing measures last week, Pedro Sanchez said he had no choice but to call a snap poll. He's hoping the fear of a far-right government will maintain his power. But with Conservative parties leading in the polls, his strategy risks installing a far-right party into government for the first time since the death of dictator Francisco Franco in 1975.
0: Hundreds of protesters in New York want the president of a top university to resign over the handling of sexual assault complaints. Authorities have reopened an investigation into the alleged rape of a woman at Cornell University in 2024, saying new information has raised serious questions about how this case was handled. The woman, identified only as Jane Doe, has filed a civil lawsuit against the Ivy League uni, alleging she was drugged and raped at a fraternity house, adding that Cornell failed to protect her or adequately punish the men involved. This protester says Jane Doe deserved a fair and proper judicial process.
2: Instead, she was silenced. Her rape was free to walk the grounds of Cornell under a system that chose the university over the student.
0: Police in Vietnam say they've arrested 12 men after they allegedly confessed to stealing and selling thousands of cats. They're suspected of taking the pets to be slaughtered for food. The men reportedly used pieces of fish as bait, placing traps outside the houses where they knew cats were kept. Animal protection organisations estimate 5 million dogs and 1 million cats are captured, stolen, trafficked and slaughtered for meat in Vietnam every year. And in sport, Toa Samoa has announced its 23-player squad ahead of this year's Rugby League World Cup across Australia, New Zealand and Papua New Guinea. Co-captained by Jerome Luai and Junior Barlow, the squad includes the likes of the Bulldogs' Stephen Crichton, Newcastle's Greg Marju and Penrith's Brian To'o. Samoa's best World Cup performance came at the last tournament held in 2022, finishing runner-ups to Australia. Head coach Ben Gardner is confident that it's the strongest team they've put together since then.
3: We've got a real balance of experience there, but also of youth and some guys that are in some great form. So I think it's a great opportunity for us, our fans and our people.
0: ABC News.
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0: Jacob McGuire.
1: Sam Bulvinaka, Naivangu Maikele. Happy Fiji Language Week, by the way.
0: Hey,
1: I forgot to say that yesterday. I thought I'd make up for it today.
0: Eel, you know what I'm saying? That's what we're doing this morning. Yes, big shout out to all of our wonderful Fijian listeners this morning. Yes, it is a beautiful Tuesday. We're back. Michael Chow, how was yesterday? I feel like you were alone, my G.
1: Lonely. Very lonely.
0: Well, look, even though that the skies are gray, some sunshine is coming your way because it's a whole lot of Nisha Daily this morning. But first, let's acknowledge the land from which we broadcast. Yuggera and Turrbal Country on Australia's east coast. Yuggera and Turrbal Country covers much of what is now known as Brisbane by many. And we here at ABC Radio Australia pay our respects to Yuggera and Turrbal elders, both past and present. This is Yuggera and Turrbal Country as it's been since the first sunrise. And Michael Chow, I've had a little look at the show notes for what's coming up, and it's looking like it's going to be a very challenging Tuesday for your boy this morning.
1: You feeling like a challenged man, Jacob?
0: Only financially, my G, and maybe a little bit emotionally. So we'll see how this Tuesday morning goes.
1: Might get mentally challenging, too, because regular listeners, they'll know, you know, we do a weekly top five challenge, typically rounds out our show on a Tuesday morning, which, you know, it's good fun. It's good fun. But we've also got something else lined up here as well on account of something big wrapping up over the weekend.
2: And another thing I'm discovering lately, I'm a bit crazy.
1: Yes, the 2026 NRL season officially over. And our most loyal listeners should know that that could mean only one thing, Jacob.
0: It's once again quiz time, Michael Chow.
1: Oh, it's definitely quiz time, Jacob. So we're going to test out your knowledge on how well you know the NRL. So, yeah, look, exciting times, man.
0: No, it's not exciting. All right, I don't want to think about the NRL. The Roosters won. All right, this is disgusting.
1: Unfortunately for you, you're going to have to do a lot of thinking.

Oh my gosh, no, it is ridiculous. But yeah, stay tuned in if you think you've got what it takes to tackle another round of Nisha Daily's Rugby League Trivia. Our quiz will be kicking off in just a few minutes, but before we get there, let's run a track back. This is a track we learned of last week by Kehlani out of Palau. It's Mogadao.

0: Brother Kilanzi kicking off Nisha Daily this morning with Mungadao.
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2: Jacob, you know what time it is.
0: Do I know what time it is? I'm sad because I do know what time it is, my G.
2: Exciting. Let's fire up the music. Ladies and gentlemen, time once again for another round of the specific games. It's the game show within the show where we ask specific questions in exchange for some specific answers. And stepping in once more, our returning and only contestant on this show ever, it's Jacob Super McGuire. How are you doing?
0: Michael, I'm not know how you know when I hear this music, I feel dread internally, right? Because I know I'm going to get quizzed in the morning. It's acting, bro.
2: Yeah, it triggers all the scars of the past when you've done okay.
0: Okay.
2: At best.
0: Lukewarm.
2: Yeah, look, you got some experience, Jacob. This is, firstly, welcome back to your least favorite game show. Now your 9th edition of the Specific Games. Our 3rd Specific Games quiz of the year of our Lord 2026, Jacob. And look, theme for this morning's edition of the quiz. Specific topic that we do twice a year, occurring both at the beginning and end of the NRL season. It's testing how well you know the NRL. Jacob, as per usual, you will have 10 questions pertaining to the NRL, mixing a sport that's physical with a game that's quizzical. Are you ready?
0: Okay, but I can't believe, first of all, that this is the 9th time that we've done this. This is how you know I have no power over Nisha Daily, is that we've done this 9 times. But with that being said, I'm ready to roll into another specific games, my G. Let's get it going.
2: All right. And, of course, wherever you're joining us from, feel free to play along. See if you're smarter than Jacob. Shouldn't be hard.
0: That's crazy.
2: First question, Jacob. As you may have noticed, a lot of NRL players share some very common first names. That includes names like Josh, Joshua, Tom, Thomas, James, and Jack. Some of the most common names you'll find in the NRL. But when it comes to players named in this year's grand final, no two players shared the same first name. True or false? Simple question. True or false? No two players shared the same first name. True or false? Feel free to think out loud.
0: Gosh.
2: Players like James Tedesco, but also Daly Cherry Evans. So, you know.
0: You've got a Kalen. You know what I mean? What was the name you first said?
2: James, which is one of the most common names in the NRL.
0: Was there a second James? That's crazy.
2: That's a big question.
0: Look, I don't think...
2: Unless you're looking at the full team list, you probably won't exactly know the answer.
0: I'm going to be honest, I don't think you would ask this question if it wasn't true. So I'm going to say, no two people shared the same name, Michael Chow.
2: Oh! He's correct, folks. Yeah. actually, you know what? I just double-checked myself. False.
0: Wait,
2: Jacob, you got that wrong.
0: Wait, that's crazy.
2: You know what? There was a total of 2 Codys in the NRL Grand Final team list. I just fact-checked myself just last minute just then.
3: Sorry,
2: I'm doing my due diligence. You got that wrong, Jacob.
0: I don't feel that bad. We both got it wrong. So it's crazy.
2: Yeah, so, you know, there you go. Knights prop Cody Hopwood played for about 25 minutes, by the way. And then you had Roosters interchange Cody Ramsey. He didn't play any minutes, but he was named in the official team list. So I'm going to count that as a false
0: statement. Hold on, but the question was who played in the grand final, wasn't it?
2: No two players shared the same first name the team list. True or false? So you got that wrong. 0 points, Jacob, to everyone involved, including the quiz master.
0: I was trying to get a technicality there. It didn't work.
2: Not going
0: to
2: happen. Get another wrong buzzer. anyway, question number 2. Coming back to Sunday's grand final between the Roosters and the Knights, Jacob, it was ultimately a 1-point victory that decided this year's premiership winner in the literal dying minutes of the game, making quite an epic finish, of course. But do you remember the last time that an NRL grand final was decided by a 1-point victory?
0: I feel like it was 1-point victory.
2: I'll give it to you even if you name one of the teams who played in that grand final.
0: Panthers.
2: No! Tried to make it easy for you. It was 2015's North Queensland Cowboys defeating the Brisbane Broncos 17-16.
0: Broncos on the tip of my tongue.
2: I've said it time and time again. That was the greatest grand final I've ever seen in my life because Jonathan Thurston scored that epic golden point field goal in the 83rd minute. Man, great memories of that. But terrible memories for you, Jacob, going forward because you got that wrong. Question number 3. You're doing terribly. Just let you know.
0: I mean, I just came into work.
2: Yeah,
0: I have nothing to deal with. Michael Chow's asking me questions.
2: Oh, it shows. You did
0: this
2: definitely just come in. look, question number three. Looking back at round two of the 2026 NRL season, PNG International Alex Johnston made history by becoming the league's number one try scorer of all time after scoring his 213th career try, breaking the longstanding record previously set by the great Ken Irvine. Now, Jacob, how many years did Ken Irvine actually hold the all-time try-scoring record? If you get within... No, you know what? You're going to give me the... There's two potential answers I could allow, so I'll see how you go. How many years did Ken Irvine hold the all-time try-scoring record before Alex Johnston broke it?
0: Okay. First of all, so this happened in round two.
2: Yeah.
0: And we finished the season, Michael. You think I want to remember this bit of trivia? My gosh. Ladies and gentlemen, I just want to say... I'm sorry for what's occurring here on the radio this morning because I'm not with it. All right, this is crazy. I'm going to say good. You know what I mean? Ken Irvine, when was he playing?
2: You know, if you get within 5 years, I'll give you the point because you desperately need points
0: right
2: now.
0: I'm going to say like 40 years, my G.
2: 40 years?
0: No, wait, hold on. Ken Irvine wasn't playing. Was he playing in the 80s?
2: Possibly.
0: I'm going to say 50. I'm going to go 50. I'm going to go up.
2: All right, I'll give it to you.
0: Yes!
2: Even though you did say 40 earlier.
0: Whoa. I retracted that. That's crazy.
2: All right. The answer is like 53 years.
0: There we go.
2: Ken Irvine finished his career with a grand total of 212 tries in 1973. Although some outlets do count his record's duration as 56 years since he first broke the overall record with 152 tries in 1969. So if I wanted to go with the 56-year answer, you'd get that wrong because you're not within five points.
0: Don't tell me how I could be wrong. All right. Just celebrate my victory. Small win.
2: Have 1 point. There you go. All right. Question number four, Jacob. Dally M medalist and Mary Fowler's boyfriend, Nathan Cleary, suffered a horrific compound fracture that obviously ruled him out of Australia's upcoming Men's Rugby League World Cup campaign. But aside from Australia and also New Zealand, which other rugby league playing country is Nathan Cleary eligible to play for internationally?
0: Dang. You know, okay, wait, I'm trying to think of... Man, what is Nathan Cleary? I think it's got to be the Northern Hemisphere? You know, it can't be Tonga. Can't be Samoa.
2: It's definitely one of the hemispheres. I'll give you a hint. It's one of the hemispheres on Earth.
0: I don't think he... Yeah, I haven't heard about Nathan Cleary being, you know what I mean, from Lebanon. Let's not go there. I'm going to say... Let's go England. All right, let's see.
2: England?
0: No!
2: Jacob. The answer was Ukraine.
0: Wait, Ukraine?
2: Yeah, they have a rugby league team, and Nathan is eligible through his maternal grandmother.
0: Oh.
2: While he hasn't explicitly stated if he'd play for Ukraine, he has vocally shown support for Ukraine's bid to one day qualify for the Rugby League World Cup. His younger brother, Jet, also. Might? Oh, yeah, he's okay.
0: Hey,
2: there are Ukrainians playing in the NRL. There's definitely several of them.
0: I did not know. With a dad's name like Ivan, I should have thought, you know.
2: Yeah, you joined the guts.
0: I know, get
2: there that way.
0: Yeah, that's crazy.
2: All right.
0: Now,
2: well,
0: big shout out.
2: No points to you, though. As far as International Rugby League goes... We all know how dominant the Australian Kangaroos are at this game, Jacob. They've only lost 3 test matches in the last 10 years. And one of those defeats came at the hands of Tonga in 2019, marking the first time in 41 years that a team other than New Zealand, Great Britain, and England were able to defeat Australia. Now, in the years since that Tongan victory over Australia, which Pacific Island nation has come the closest to defeating the Australian Kangaroos?
0: I'm going to say Samoa. No!
2: Jacob, bit of a tricky one. It was also Tonga.
0: Oh, it's Tonga.
2: It was Tonga again.
0: Again
2: because it was the Tongans who once again almost toppled the Australians, coming within 6 points of Australia during the 2024 Pacific Cup men's final. Yeah.
0: Dang, that's crazy.
2: Yeah, these Tongans, man, built different.
0: I know, you know what I mean? I was throwing in Samoa just to give some rep. But
2: yeah,
0: nah,
2: I'm still salty about what Tongans did to PNG in the 2022 World Cup. But, you know, some of us have moved on.
0: You haven't.
2: Only some of us.
0: My man doesn't wear red this day. It's crazy.
2: You just joined us, though. This is Ninja Daily on ABC Radio Australia. We're doing another round of the specific games where we need specific answers to specific questions. And specifically right now, we're doing our biannual NRL themed trivia to test how well you know the NRL. I'm your quiz master, Michael Chow, and our brother Jake McQuire back in the hot seat, whether he likes it or not, once again. And we're currently halfway through this quiz. Jacob, how you feeling?
0: Well, I've got one right. One right.
2: That's correct.
0: I've just returned. I've got my coffee can here. All right, so I'm drinking some coffee.
2: You need it.
0: Hopefully the caffeine will help me. I'm trying to wake up on this Tuesday.
2: Yeah. For those just joining in, score check. Jacob's only got one question correct. That's okay. You might turn it around in this one, because right now it's the musical round, Jacob. And for this rugby league themed edition of the specific games, I'll be playing you a couple little snippets of music that you might associate with various teams playing in the NRL. Let me just say, historically, this has been your strongest portion of the quiz, mostly by pure luck, but also mostly because I feel sorry for you and give you too many hints. Just to let you have some points.
0: Can you please give me some more hints this morning?
2: I feel
0: like I'm going to need them.
2: We shall see. But also, Jacob, usually the music you get is about 10 seconds or so. I made it harder this time, though.
0: What?
2: You're only getting 1 second of a musical snippet.
0: What?
2: And you can hear it maybe two, maybe three times. But while you don't need to necessarily identify the song, I do need you to tell me which, using that big brain of yours, which NRL team you think would be associated with that particular music you just heard. I should also point out these aren't official team anthems, but you know, you should easily be able to work these out for yourself using a bit of your logic, Jacob. What do you say?
0: What I say is, what did I do to you, Michael Chow, to deserve this morning? 1 second of a track?
2: Look, it was lonely on work yesterday, and I had a lot of time to think about this quiz.
0: He was sitting here in the studio stewing. All right, this is crazy.
2: All right. Snippet number one, Jacob. You only get 1 second of this, and you got to tell me which team you'd associate this song with.
0: Okay. Michael.
2: I give you one more time. Brace yourself, and you two at home listening, brace yourself. What do you think this song is?
0: Michael, I don't know what this song is.
2: Oh, let's give you. All right, so that was. Yeah, look, Slice of Heaven by Sir Dave Dobbin and the band Herb. New Zealand Warriors is the team you could associate this song with. This year, this song was actually voted number two in RNZ's Waiata 100, and coming second only to another big Kiwi hit from the 1980s, that was Patea Maori Club. So, slice of heaven. Jacob's experiencing a slice of hell right now, because he just can't get a single question right.
0: This is the thing, is like, with music, like...
2: The question you did get right, by the way, I got to point out, I gave you some real justice with that one.
0: Whoa, don't do that to me. All right, this is the worst specific games in history.
2: Might take that point back.
0: Oh my gosh, this is crazy, don't
2: you? You earned it. But okay, look, snippet number two. Let's move on to this next bit of music here. You only get 1 second of this. Jacob, have a good listen.
0: I'm going to say Parramatta Eels.
2: Oh.
0: Yes, I got it!
2: Yeah, you got it. Because that was Electric Feel by MCMT. Yeah, this track, obviously a huge hit for millennials such as myself. And unlike most popular songs, fun fact, it features a funky 6-4 time signature. So, you know, it's quite a fun one to boogie to.
0: Look, there's a video of Kid Cudi dancing on stage to this song, and that's why I know it so deeply. All right, mm-hmm. So I want to thank Kid Cudi for that point. That's crazy.
2: All right, you get that point, Jacob. That's nice. Finally got another point on the board. Song number three. Let's see if you recognize this one.
0: Okay, this is, you know, I'm not going to get this, Michael Chow.
2: All right, hear it again.
0: I'm going to just throw one out there this morning. I'm going to say the Melbourne Storm.
2: Oh, Jacob.
0: No!
2: No, that was, of course, the song Roar by Katy Perry. Just for the giggles of it, what team do you think you would associate a roar with?
0: You know what I mean?
2: Especially since he says, Eye of the Tiger.
0: I guess I'm going to go the Tigers.
2: Yeah. You know, if only you knew that a few seconds ago.
0: This is crazy. Well, sorry for not knowing Katy Perry's discography like that based off of 1 second, Michael Chow.
2: You should. It was the fifth best-selling single of 2013, finishing ahead of Daft Punk's Get Lucky that same year.
0: I was 15 years old. All right. This is crazy.
2: No excuses.
0: I was just a young Jacob McQuire on these streets.
2: No excuses. And also no points for that one. All right. Here's another song sample. Only get 1 second of this. Good luck to you. Well, let's just make sure I get the right one.
0: Okay,
2: here.
0: First of all, you can't get things right. You've already got one thing wrong.
2: Yeah,
0: this
2: I got
0: morning,
2: one thing
0: Michael
2: wrong
0: Chow.
2: In the middle of the quiz. here you go. This is the next song, Jacob.
0: Okay, first of all, yeah. Brother, let me hear that sound. Like,
2: all right, have a good listen. You might notice something.
0: Dang.
2: You know what? There are two teams that I could give you this point for to associate
0: two
2: this with.
0: Two teams?
2: There's originally one team, but like I'll give it to you if you get another team. Again, you don't have to identify the song, but if you guess the right team that you can associate with this, again, I should point out, famous bit of music that you can't recognize. I'll give you the point if you guess the right team. And there could be two options. I'm giving you two. I'm being so nice.
0: Dang. I'm going to say... Michael, I don't know. Man, okay, I'm thinking about what teams could go together like that. That's crazy. Look, I'm going to say the Titans. Let's give it up for Titans. The Titans this morning just because they deserve a shout-out.
2: Sorry, no, not the Titans, Jacob. Oh, lordy, lordy, lordy. So this is Knights of Cydonia by Muse, 2015 hit. Not much I can say about this other than that it is a modern-day rock epic, making a lot of top 100 lists, both of the year and of the decade when it came out. The BBC even described it as 6 minutes and 7 seconds of pure genius. I'm inclined to agree,
0: Michael. I've
2: with
0: never
2: the
0: heard
2: BBC on that bold statement.
0: I've never heard this song in my life. I've
2: crazy,
0: never listened to Muse.
2: Crazy, crazy, crazy.
0: This is crazy.
2: But as you can guess from the title, Knights of Cydonia.
0: Yeah, probably the Newcastle.
2: You can put the Newcastle Knights in there.
0: Newcastle,
2: but also,
0: Knights.
2: It's got a very cowboy western vibe, the whole song and music video. So I could have given it to you if you guess the Cowboys, but I'm not doing that because you didn't guess either of those two. Jacob, one more snippet for you. See if you can earn at least one more point before you finish horribly today.
0: Let's go. Let's go. Okay. Dang. Okay. This
2: one more time.
0: Dang. What? Oh, man, this is hard. Michael Chow. Why'd you do this to me? I'm so angry that you just sat here and made this.
2: You don't
0: yesterday.
2: Recognize this?
0: I do recognize it, but I don't know what team it goes with. Oh, my God.
2: All right, maybe it's a team that doesn't technically exist yet, but...
0: Ah, Michael...
2: does exist.
0: Wait, the Chiefs?
2: Yes. You got it, folks. Again, my generosity and kindness.
0: Michael.
2: You teacher giving away the answers to the students. Fly by Mokai. It's a song from PNG about, like, you know, rugby, you know, a footy team. So PNG Chiefs is what you associate with. Jacob, that brings us to the end of this morning's trivia, testing how well you know the NRL. And my goodness, answer is not very...
0: Yeah, no, it's not great. It's not...
2: All right, final score, Jacob. You scored a whopping 3 out of 10. Officially the worst performance you've ever done at the specific games. Done and dusted. There you go, Jacob. Your knowledge was some, but not much.
0: Yeah, you know what I mean? I quickly like to say, yeah, big shout out to me on the 3 out of 10. I went into this specific games thinking, you know what? I'm going to do as good at this specific games as the Broncos did this season. All right, and I feel like I achieved in my goal this morning.
2: Yeah.
0: Michael, I'm taking tomorrow off. This is great. Should I
2: they
0: just leave
2: to.
0: Now? This is crazy. This
2: but,
0: is emotionally
2: hopefully,
0: hurt.
2: If you did well at this quiz, I'm sure you did, because poor Jacob just clearly just did not.
0: You know, I feel vindicated in the music session. The only songs I knew were Electric Feel and Mokai. All right, this is crazy. If the song didn't come from, you know what I mean, the islands, your boy don't know about it. So it's wild in these streets. But Michael... I don't know whether to thank you, but yeah, that was another round of this.
2: You're welcome,
0: games.
2: Regardless.
0: It's crazy. Hopefully, if you're tuning in, you're not too angry at your boy Jacob McQuire this morning. I know you did better than me.
2: I know people were throwing stones at the radio.
0: Oh yeah, absolutely. I'm done for. I can't talk rugby league properly for another like year or two. This is crazy.
2: There's a whole generation of people that you couldn't recognize. Slice of Heaven by Sir Dave Dobbin.
0: I'm not, you know how...
2: Number two in RNZ's Waiata 100
0: I know,
2: this year.
0: And shout out to he's coming to Australia next year, but I gotta say, I'm not good at identifying music, all right? This is crazy.
2: Yeah.
0: Michael Chow.
2: Anyway.
0: This is wild, but with that being said, I mean, that's the end of the specific games for another year. Unless you do one
2: there
0: for the rugby league.
2: There might be more quizzes to come before the year's over.
0: That's disgusting. But I hope you've enjoyed playing along at home. Congratulations to you on your victory. And sorry for having to listen to the worst specific games performance in history. With that being said, we've got to continue with Nisha Daily for the day. We got your latest news coming at you next. Be back in a minute.
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0: Yes, it's Nisha Daily this morning. Hope you're having a fantastic start to your day. And what we've learned this morning is that your boy Jacob McQuire is very uninformed. All right, so it's time to get informed. We're, of course, catching up on all things news with our dear sister from Pacific Beat. It's the one and only Aggie Tupo. Aggie, how you going this morning, yo?
7: Yes, Maruila Tayao, I am doing all right, guys. How are you? It's been a while.
2: Yeah, doing great. Talava, and Jacob just had his knowledge checked big time.
7: Yes, I was thinking, sorry, I only just caught the end of it. I'm like, did you do a music quiz?
0: Look, it was a quiz about the rugby league season, all right? Oh. And obviously, I've only been following the Dolphins this season, so I don't know.
2: There was not a single Dolphin-related question in the
0: quiz. Exactly, I was waiting for my porpoise knowledge to be checked, and it didn't happen. You're so lucky, Aggie, that you don't have a co-host to
2: Aggie,
0: torture with.
2: If I played you 1 second of Slice of Heaven by Dave Dobbin, would you recognize it?
7: Oh, you should have just played it, then I would have had tried to figure out what it was.
2: Because yeah, I know for sure Aggie Tupou would recognize that. I know our executive producer, Faleon Fulwing, would recognize that. Even our New Zealand-born producer, I'm sure somehow Emily would have recognized that.
0: Okay, we never know.
2: Jacob, right, on the other hand, could not recognize it. And that was the first question in the music section, too.
0: It's early.
2: I thought it was easy.
0: It's early. It's a Tuesday. What can I say? Chalk it up to nothing.
7: You guys are probably going to have to quiz me then. You're going to have to do that one time.
2: 100%.
7: We'll have to do that.
0: Please, you don't know what you're asking. This is terrible. I mean, I'm going to walk my head in shame this morning. But with that being said, it is great to be catching up with

0: You and of course I am uninformed on a whole lot of things, so it's great to be catching up on all things news. So Aggie, what's been going down on Pacific Beat?
1: Sure. Firstly, Tuvalu, one of the world's smallest and least visited countries, will receive a global attention today as it hosts more than a dozen world leaders for high-level climate talks. The trip is part of this week's pre-COP meeting jointly hosted by Tuvalu and Fiji, which is aimed at showing the world how warming temperatures are threatening the existence of small island communities. The turnout, though, of global leaders has been slightly smaller than expected, with the Prime Minister of Mauritius and President of Timor-Leste the only non-Pacific heads of states attending. The first to arrived, though, was Papua New Guinea's Prime Minister James Marape, who pledged financial help to Tuvalu's ongoing land reclamation project to combat rising seas. Now, Fiji's Prime Minister Sitiveni Rabuka has set December 9th for a referendum on sweeping constitutional reforms. The proposed reforms, which include scrapping immunity that shields those involved in military coups from prosecution, will still have to pass the third reading in Parliament before they can be put to the public. With elections expected early next year, Mr. Rabuka has requested that all campaigning be suspended until the referendum is over, and the Electoral Commission says it's considering the request. Now, the severe impact of El Nino has forced authorities in Papua New Guinea's East New Britain province to shut schools down for the next 4 to 6 months. The provincial government has also put a stop to village markets over health and safety concerns, with Levi Munnell, the provincial administrator of East New Britain, saying the measures are to protect school children and members of the public. Now, that's your news and headlines, guys. And I do want to quickly ask though, did you guys just finish having like a Pacifica festival or something there?
2: Yeah.
1: In Brisbane?
2: Yeah, no, big one. Apparently the biggest gathering of islanders and Maori culture.
1: Did you guys go along to it?
2: I did not.
0: Me neither. Oh, right there.
1: Jacob. I'm just disappointed in Jacob. Far out.
0: First of all, you know, I mean, big shout out to the crew. I mean, it looked incredible. Michael and I went last year.
2: Yeah, jealous.
0: We were hanging around. No, it looked absolutely fantastic. Your boy was asleep, though. It was crazy. So, you know.
1: We all like to know why you were asleep.
0: You know, I was asleep. I don't know what's going on. All right, you know what I mean?
2: How dare you have sleep?
1: Is it the night before antics you were?
0: First of all, you know I don't get up to antics, all right? And with that being said, with my performance on the quiz this morning, I'm inclined to say I got up to some antics over the weekend to explain my performance, all right? So it's crazy. But no, nothing was going on. I was just sleeping. I get to all this crazy.
1: As you put it, how you always put things, that is hectic.
0: Okay, this is crazy. First, I fail in the quiz. Now I've got to explain my Jacob activities. That's crazy. That is crazy this morning.
1: Look, our listeners need to know the real you.
0: No one wants that.
2: Careful.
1: Careful for what you wish for.
0: Yeah, exactly. You know, wow. I don't think anyone's wishing for that. So it's crazy.
1: I'm just like, we're dealing with daylight savings now. Is it the same with you guys?
0: No.
1: That's what I mean.
0: We've got the right time.
2: We're normal like the rest of the world who don't do daylight saving.
0: Yeah, Aggie's on the same time zone as Vanuatu at the moment. Ain't that crazy?
1: Hey, like, there we go.
0: Wild. Dang.
1: For once, we are in sync. Bye.
0: Hey, this is crazy this morning. Well, look, thank you so much for dropping by. I mean, reading me like a book, this acting. Wishing you a wonderful rest of the day. Can't wait to catch up with you soon. Yo, thank you so much.
1: No worry, guys. We'll catch up tomorrow. Bye.
0: Aggie Tupor, this morning with your latest news brought to you by Pacific Beat. 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
0: Yes, and it's nearly that time once again.
4: Pacific break.
0: Yes, because the Pacific's biggest music competition is currently underway, Pacific Break 2026. And we, of course, here at Nisha Daily, have the honor of every day taking a dip into that submission pool and catching up on some of the latest tracks from the Pacific's biggest music competition. Are you ready for today, Michael Chow?
2: Absolutely. And if you're a musician, hope you're ready to potentially hear your own track that you've submitted into the competition, get spun over here and get our own reacts to the song. Of course, if you haven't submitted anything yet, what are you doing?
0: What?
2: You gotta get something in. Not much time left.
0: Not much time, only a couple of weeks. So make sure you're staying tuned in. It's Nisha Daily this morning. We've got another edition of the Pacific Break Soundcheck coming up next. But Michael Chow, before we get there, a little payback. Because before we get to the next track,

0: got a bit of a quiz for you. Well, just one piece of trivia. Mm. Can you tell me which famous dancehall artist takes his name from a very famous cricketer?
1: Ah, Sean Paul.
0: Oh, no, he's got it right.
1: Sean DePaul.
0: No, this is ridiculous.
1: How do I not know that?
0: You know what I mean? Damn.
1: Come on.
0: I was trying to get, see, look, this is a... This is a day for Michael Child this morning. Yes, if you didn't know, Sean DePaul is named after Sean Paul. And before we go any further, let's play out some Sean Paul. It's like glue.
2: Yeah. Feel that chain now. Yeah. Sean DePaul. So me go so then.

0: Yes, that Shonda Ball for you, Sean Paul, with Like Glue.
1: This is Nisha Daily with Jacob McGuire and Michael Chow on ABC Radio Australia.
0: Yeah, so Michael Chow, I'll tell you, it's a hectic time to be us, my G. Not because we really have to do anything for Pacific Break 2026, but we have the honor of getting to listen to all these fantastic tracks coming through, my bro.
2: And they are nothing short of fantastic. We've been blown away every single time without fail. So look, in the lead up to announcing winner, there's always time for a little sound check.
3: Pacific break.
0: Yes, that's right. It's your Pacific Break sound check. And we're turning up the volume on some of the freshest submissions coming through the Pacific's biggest music competition.
2: Yes, and these tracks have been handpicked by our certified music industry experts, Hao Latukefu and Sosafina Fuomoli, who we're lucky to have here as ABC Radio Australia presenters and Pacific Break judges. They've done the heavy lifting, listened far and wide, and now we get to simply come in here, press play on these emerging artists, getting their names out there, giving them some well-deserved airtime.
0: Absolutely, and off the back of playing these tracks out for all of our listeners across the Pacific, you also get to hear our live reactions as well, reacting to fresh entries like this.
4: It's like Raghav Solomon made a song for me. It has all of the elements in a song that I love. First, condiment in the name. All right, we love sugar, love that.
2: Now that track last year that they submitted, Single Spice. Jake, we threw out all our spices from the cupboards last year when that happened. Now we got to throw out all the sugar because Raghav Solomon bringing something so sweet and beautiful on this.
0: Big shout out to Raghav Solomon. Man! Mangak sugar, Michael Chow.
2: Honestly, sweet stuff. And again, like indicative of the kind of quality of tracks that we're getting from our artists, you know, emerging artists today. It's exciting stuff. And, you know, big ups to, you know, everybody who like not only for sending fresh entries in, but, you know, we got past entrants, you know, Raghav Solomon, part of QIR. And then you know, stepping out, wanting to do his own thing, submit his own track. Beautiful.
0: But with that being said, we must digress this morning because we've got another fresh entry to get into. And Michael Chow, we are once again traveling back to beautiful Papua New Guinea. Yes, we're taking a little walk to Port Moresby this morning and quickly want to give a shout out to the Wantoks, all the people from PNG, because you have been submitting to Pacific Break like crazy. I mean, the rest of you need to pick your act up, all right? Because PNG is coming in hard this Pacific Break season. This morning's artists, well, it's a band. It's called, I think, yeah, it's either Irekas or Erekas. Michael Chow.
2: Irekas, probably.
0: Irekas, that's what I'd probably say. With that being like, we haven't listened to these artists. So, you know what I mean?
2: First time.
0: First time indeed. Now, a little bit about Irekas. I mean, this has been sent in by brother Jonathan from the group, saying there's two of us, Jonathan Wakiva, lead singer, and Trevor Papena, rapper as well. Ooh, about that music, our music style is a mixture of rap, rock, and reggae.
2: The three R's I love.
0: the trinity right there. Our musical influence is listening to Bob Marley, Shonda Paul. Okay, big shout out to Sean Paul. A little Linkin Park.
2: Oh, okay.
0: And Tupac, just to name a few. We got the three R's and the Tupacs this morning. This is crazy indeed. And they've sent in this song, Ire. All right, Ire this morning, Michael Chow. And they said that they've chosen this song because it's a song that reflects on the youth of this generation. Michael Chow, how we're feeling with heading back to the land of the unexpected. What are you expecting from this track this morning?
2: Oh, man. Look, again, like I it's dangerous to make any expectations whatsoever because I'll get it completely wrong and be like absolutely just like, yeah, now floored by whatever comes on next. And I love the sounds of what they've sent in terms of writing. Now I'm keen to hear what they sound like in terms of the music.
0: Well, let's get into it. It's our Pacific Break soundcheck track of the day. Irekas out of PNG. With Irene.
5: Yeah, man. Right now, you know. Till a DC, I read with him now, yeah. I read cause in a style, yeah. Do you feel fire?

0: Yes, Ireka's out of PNG with Ire, our Pacific Break soundcheck track of the day. Wheel it up!
1: Oh my goodness. Let me collect myself. This was a lot to take in the best of ways. Honestly, like, where to begin? Where to begin? I guess first thing, like, for me, Jacob, I know you were in your own, like spiritual state as soon as it kicked off. Me, when it kicked off inside, I was, every bone, every organ, all resounded, ooh, like, ooh, that's nice. Like, you know, just, all right, so as soon as the beat dropped, right? I was ready to start stomping around the yard, man. Like it's unfair that when we press play on these, Jacob, when we press play on these, I just want people to know, we're in a little enclosed space, right? We got headphones on. We're sitting in our little seat, staring at a window with, like, the shades down. This room doesn't match the vibe of the track. We need to be out there in, like, a big pumping speaker at a festival ground, because that, I can see a, that's what I feel when I hear a track like this from Ireka. It's like, it's got to go off at a festival. Maybe they looked at the prize that's on hand and they were like, you know, we'll match that energy. But yeah, it's, man, this song deserves to be heard, like, pumping on some big speakers.
2: Michael Chow. I mean, when it started off, I was like, because we didn't know where the song was going to go. And the, like, start, like, the build, it was like something out of Castlevania.
1: The strings or the vocals, well, sort of thing. I was like, where are we going? Where are we going?
2: Where are we going? And then it just, like, hit.
1: Boom.
2: You know what I mean? If someone was listening outside, all they would have heard was, yeah. Going crazy, man. This is hectic. It's making me feel Irie, man. And, you know, gotta say, some fantastic verses. Some, you know, especially like the Rugga verses, you can really hear the Sean Paul influence.
1: Yeah.
2: I mean, throughout this track. And, man, it's just, man. Nah, that's what I'm saying. Like, when we save this reaction, it's just going to be a lot of,
1: yeah.
2: And oh my gosh. And wow. Like, this is hectic. I don't know what to say, Michael Chow.
1: Yeah, honestly, I'm ashamed that I've not heard of Ireka's before. All right, this is my first time. This is our first time. And yeah, no, we did not, we weren't familiar with your game, boys. We were not familiar with your game.
2: Yo,
1: okay?
2: Yo, big shout out.
1: So good.
2: Big shout out to the Ireka's this morning. Our Pacific Break soundcheck track of the day. Yes, another day here on New Today Daily where we get to react to some of the freshest submissions from the Pacific's biggest music competition. It is currently here, Pacific Break 2026. 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
0: Yes, it's Newsia Daily this morning. Hope you're having a fantastic start to your day. And we've got your latest news coming up very soon. But Michael, I'm just checking the time. Do you know what time it is?
1: What time is that?
0: 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So let's head to the Western Guide with Dive Bar.

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0: Yes, it's Nisha Daily this morning. Hope you're having a fantastic start to your day. Michael Chow, how are you traveling, my boy?
2: Yeah, doing well. And big shout out to anybody joining us from, where the action is. We know there's a lot been happening pre-COP things in the news, across both Fiji and Tuvalu. Maybe we might head somewhere. One of those places, Jacob.
0: Ooh, it seems like we're going to be traveling throughout the Pacific in a few minutes right here on Nisha Daily. So do make sure that you're staying tuned in to ABC Radio Australia this morning. We've got your latest news coming at you next. But we'll be back right after that. So don't go nowhere.

0: ABC News, I'm Thanmaya Navada. The Australian-hosted pre-COP climate talks in the Pacific are off to a bumpy start, with criticism of Australia's fossil fuel industries and some countries shunning the event. Lethe Mavono has more from Tuvalu.
1: Not very many world leaders have come. In fact, of the 14 that are here, only two have come from outside of the Pacific region, and they're mostly from low-lying island states that are very low-carbon emitting. So there's a lot of attention on the fact that it can be interpreted as maybe the commitment or lack thereof of the carbon emitting countries of the world, that there are very little of them that are here. Having said that, there are 52 delegations, most of them led by ministers or top government officials. So they are still representative of the other countries of the world.
0: Pacific Island Program Director at the Lowy Institute, Oliver Nobetal, says despite the turnout, there's been lots of international interest in the Pacific.
2: We've seen a lot of geopolitical interest that's happened in the Pacific over the past few years from a range of countries that were considered as non-traditional partners, ranging from way across in Europe. There was a role to be played by Pacific leaders as well to ask these partners to come and show their commitment and their support to the Pacific's efforts for climate change.
0: A dozen bomber aircraft are returning to the US after they were quickly withdrawn from an English airbase at the centre of concern. Concerns over a possible threat from Iran. Here's North America correspondent Cayman Gok.
3: Some of the B-1 bombers have returned to their home stations in the United States after they were swiftly withdrawn from the United Kingdom's RAF Fairford base. US President Donald Trump confirmed there was a security threat.
4: I mean, they didn't fly out by accident.
3: It comes only days after British police arrested and later released a group of men over a suspected terror plot at the base northwest of London. British Prime Minister Andy Burnham said there was strong indications Iran played a role in that incident, but Iran has denied involvement. Iran has previously threatened any base the US uses to attack the country is a legitimate target.
0: Spaniards have welcomed a snap poll called by Prime Minister Pedro Sanchez following nationwide protests over housing affordability. Europe correspondent

0: With Conservative parties leading in the polls, his strategy risks installing a far-right party into government for the first time since the death of dictator Francisco Franco in 1975.
1: Hundreds of protesters in New York want the president of a top university to resign over the handling of sexual assault complaints. Authorities have reopened an investigation into the alleged rape of a woman at Cornell University in 2024, saying new information has raised serious questions about how this case was handled. The woman, identified only as Jane Doe, has filed a civil lawsuit against the Ivy League uni, alleging she was drugged and raped at a fraternity house, adding that Cornell failed to protect her or adequately punish the men involved. This protester says Jane Doe deserved a fair and proper judicial process.
2: Instead, she was silenced. Her rape was free to walk the grounds of Cornell under a system that chose the university over the student.
1: Police in Vietnam say they've arrested 12 men after they allegedly confessed to stealing and selling thousands of cats. They're suspected of taking the pets to be slaughtered for food. The men reportedly used pieces of fish as bait, placing traps outside the houses where they knew cats were kept. Animal protection organisations estimate 5 million dogs and 1 million cats are captured, stolen, trafficked and slaughtered for meat in Vietnam every year. And in sport, Toa Samoa has announced its 23-player squad ahead of this year's Rugby League World Cup across Australia, New Zealand and Papua New Guinea. Co-captained by Jerome Luai and Junior Barlow, the squad includes the likes of the Bulldogs' Stephen Crichton, Newcastle's Greg Marju and Penrith's Brian To'o. Samoa's best World Cup performance came at the last tournament held in 2022, finishing runner-ups to Australia. Head coach Ben Gardner is confident that it's the strongest team they've put together since then.
3: We've got a real balance of experience there, but also of youth and some guys that are in some great form. So I think it's a great opportunity for us, our fans and our people.
1: ABC News.
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5: Yes, welcome, welcome, welcome. It's Nisha Daily on another beautiful morning right here on ABC Radio Australia. I'm your boy, Jacob McQuire.
6: I'm Michael Chow. Hope everybody having a Wananavu morning and Loloma Levu. I think is what I want to say. It's Fijian language, Rick. I'm trying my best. Not Fijian.
5: No. We are both of us famously not Fijian. But our next guest.
6: Loloma is love, right? Anyway, no, I'm thinking out loud. I hope I didn't say something else. I said Loloma.
5: Yeah. Let's hope this morning. Apologies to all our brothers and sisters in Fiji.
6: Including our sister, we're going to cross it soon.
5: Yes, but absolutely. And it's a cross we need to do because there is a whole lot going on in Tuvalu and Fiji as world leaders gather for the pre-COP 31 meetings. And yes, we'll be heading to Nandi in a few minutes to see how things are shaping up on the ground. So make sure you're staying tuned in. Nisha Daily this morning, right here on ABC Radio Australia. Before we get there, though, let's go to a soulful track by ART and Sammy Johnson. It's Make Me Believe.

0: Yes, the soulful stylings of ART and Sammy Johnson this morning. 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
0: Yes, and as you've probably seen or heard in the news, a lot has been happening across both Fiji and Tuvalu this week as both nations are hosting world leaders and their delegates for pre-COP.
3: Mm-hmm. And right now, we're headed to exactly one of those countries, specifically Fiji, where we're now speaking with Drew Slatalilindamu from 350 Pacific. Drew, Nisambul Vinaka, Yandra Vinaka, how are we doing?
4: I'm Bulvinaka, Jacob and Michael. We're good. Yeah, thank you for having me.
0: No, it's great to be catching up with you on, you know, what is a very busy time. There's a huge meeting before a huge meeting. Now, Drew, pre-COP is underway in both Nandi and Tuvalu. I mean, could you quickly explain the purpose of this pre-COP meeting and why it's being held across the two countries?
4: Sure. I'm going to try and explain it with as little jargon as possible. but once every year, the UN calls together the countries to talk about how we're going to tackle climate change. So tackling rising temperatures, tackling increasing cyclones, and all the things that countries need to do to avoid the worst of this. That happens at COP, so the Conference of the Parties. But before that is a smaller, more intimate meeting called pre-COP, where a smaller group of countries can come together, iron out any sort of, you know, political tensions, because obviously trying to get every country on the same page is practically impossible, and to really set the priorities for what is going to be discussed later on at the COP, and to start building the momentum behind these priorities so that by the time the whole world comes together at COP, there's at least a little bit of alignment. We've managed to iron out some issues, and they have set priorities for their agenda and can move forward efficiently. So that's happening in the Pacific this week. It's happening between Fiji and Tuvalu. We're calling it the Pacific Pre-COP. And I think it's really important it came to this part of the world first, because every year Pacific Islanders travel a ridiculous

0: this distance, to just be in the room, yeah, to have our voices heard, to be able to contribute to these decisions that are going to affect whether we have 1 meter or 3 meters of beach left. So it's important it's here because now the world has to come to us. It's also important that they see firsthand where the impacts are happening, where things like sea level rise are happening, freshwater decrease, where tropical cyclones impact. And Fiji is hosting the like majority of these meetings. But we also know the Pacific is not a monolith, yeah? Like one Pacific country is not exactly like the other. And Tuvalu, of all of us, has some of the, you know, highest risk facing them. They're one of the few countries that are like at risk of completely being submerged. So while we held a large part of the summit in Fiji, it is really important that those most vulnerable within the Pacific also had their voices heard and that leaders could see that reality firsthand. So that's why we have pre-COP in Fiji, but we also have the leaders meeting in Tuvalu.
1: Mm-hmm. And it all officially kicked off yesterday, day one, running until Thursday. We understand, Drew, you know, there are a few events that also took place over the weekend, including the pre-COP31 Australia and Pacific Youth Climate Dialogue. Over 70 young climate delegates coming together for this event. Can you tell us a bit about what that event was all about?
0: Yeah, so there were actually a series of youth events in the lead up. And it's really important that we have these because obviously the youth are the ones that are going to live with the consequences of the decisions we make today. So some of us, like youth and maybe youth adjacent, I'll call myself, came to Fiji prior to have the first, before that APYCD, there was the regional conference of youth where Oceania youth came together, set out their demands that they were going to give to their leaders. And then you had the Australian Pacific Youth Climate Dialogue that had, I think, young people from the Pacific, Australia, Brazil, Turkey, and Ethiopia. And what it was is it gave young people a glimpse into what negotiations entail, like what it is to sit down and like, debate over policy and decide and realize that these sentences and like commas and paragraphs people are debating over have real impacts in the real world. So it's like teaching young people how to get involved in this process because they eventually will. And it's also making sure that their demands are brought into the room today.
2: Oh, my gosh. And you know, a whole lot going on. And I, too, will be describing myself as youth adjacent.
3: That is fantastic. My favorite. That is legendary. Oh, my gosh. I'm going to tell my nieces and nephews that. But we also know that the official welcoming ceremony also took place yesterday. I mean, looking back on that event, were there any moments that stood out to you or sort of offered insight into what Pacific nations hope to achieve over these next few days of dialogue?
0: Yeah, the welcoming ceremony yesterday was incredible. I will die on this hill that no one hosts like Pacific Islanders. You know, we really know how to make people feel welcome. We really know how to portray our pride and our culture. So there was that cultural element. I was so proud to be a Fijian during that welcoming ceremony. So while we did have this beautiful backdrop of the richness of Pacific culture and stories and dance and movement and art, we also had a lot of Pacific speakers and leaders make their priorities very clear. And I think one thing that stood out to me is that the Pacific is very aligned on four particular things. Yeah. So the first is keeping the target of 1.5 degrees alive, keeping our planet below 1.5 degrees of heating. Unfortunately, there's a real risk we're going to breach that in the next decade. So the first priority is bringing us back to that as soon as possible. The second is getting finance to the people that need it. You know, we can sit in fancy conference rooms and discuss grants and funding. But if it isn't accessible to someone that needs to relocate their village or to build a solar panel, then it's no use. So getting finance to people that need it the most. The third was ensuring the ocean is discussed as a key element of the climate conversation. We come from the biggest ocean in the world. Like nowhere in the world is bigger than our ocean. And it's a big regulator of the world's climate. So making sure that the ocean has a top priority when we're discussing climate. And then the fourth was just, you know, Pacific people, we've been in the room when these things are just being decided. But it's representation is not enough. Yeah. Pacific priorities need to be at the forefront of climate discussions this year, because if you lose the Pacific, there's no, we're the last line of defense. If the Pacific falls, there's no one standing behind us when the climate crisis comes knocking on the rest of the world's door.
1: Mm-hmm. And if you're just listening in, you're on the line with Jacob and Michael on Nija Daily. We're speaking with Drew Slater-Lilindamu from 350 Pacific in Nandi right now, where Pacific nations have gathered.

0: for pre-cup. And Drew, you know, what are the expectations that, you know, 350 Pacific and, you know, climate advocates want from these pre-cup talks?
1: I think I've already highlighted the first expectation we have is to, you know, really align with what needs to happen to bring us back to 1.5 degrees. There's a lot of scientific work that's gone into, you know, deciding on this target. And anything beyond that is harmful to the Pacific. So what needs to happen to bring us back to 1.5 degrees? We need to phase out coal, oil, and gas. I know it feels like a mammoth task, but the worst of the climate crisis is even larger than that. So we really expect there to be momentum behind finally implementing a phase out of fossil fuels. We expect there to be a scale up in renewable energy because, you know, we have to keep the lights on when we do phase out fossil fuels. We need to get to school to get to work. So we need a scale up of renewable energy, and we need funding and resources to impacted communities. Because it is absolutely unfair that, say, a village in Tuvalu or in Fiji that did nothing to cause this climate crisis has to pay to recover from a cyclone, has to pay for relocation, has to go into debt in order to build solar energy systems for their communities. So we need a phase out of fossil fuels, we need renewable energy, and we need finance for vulnerable communities.
2: Yeah, and tomorrow, Australia's Prime Minister Anthony Albanese is expected to address the media alongside Pacific leaders after 2 days of pre-COP climate talks. Now, Australia has positioned itself as a climate partner to the Pacific and is seeking the region's support for its international climate ambitions. Yet the Albanese government's sort of continual approval of new fossil fuel developments has drawn criticism from some Pacific leaders. I mean, from 350.org Pacific's perspective, I mean, what does Australia need to do to sort of demonstrate that genuine climate leadership?
1: Yeah, so unfortunately, Australia does continue to approve extensions of coal and gas, and it really doesn't align with their position as the president of negotiations for COP31, but it also doesn't align with their statement that they're Pacific Island family. You don't come into a room and listen to our stories and tell us you care about them, and then leave the room and go and sign the approval for a coal mine. It just doesn't align. And I do understand and appreciate that Australia does finance a lot of the energy transition in the Pacific, but giving money for climate finance and approving fossil fuels behind our back almost equates to blood money, you know? And so I really think that the Australian government needs to finally step up to the mantle they've been given as COP31 president of negotiations and break this addiction with the fossil fuel industry and with, you know, filling the pockets of coal and gas executives, basically.
0: So only on day two today of pre-COP over there, Drew, I got to ask, what will the rest of the week look like?
1: So the rest of the week, there's still a series of negotiations to happen. There will be closed-door discussions with all of the country leaders. But the great thing as well is there's also the stakeholder engagement that runs simultaneously. And what that is people that would never have been able to get to COP. You know, people from villages, from island communities, from private sector that would never have the opportunity to fly all those miles, they are going to be in the rooms this next week. They'll be hosting sessions. They'll be sharing projects that need funding. They'll be sharing initiatives that they're doing to adapt their communities. So that will run the rest of the week. And I really hope that, you know, while leaders are in their negotiations and ironing out all of the political issues, that they, you know, they hop in here and there and have a listen, because these stories are so critical and they're so important. And I've only been in 1 or 2 days of them, and I'm so inspired to continue doing this work.
2: Yeah, and finally, I mean, all eyes are sort of being drawn to Fiji and Tuvalu over this week as our leaders meet for pre-COP31. But with that being said, there's a whole lot of people listening throughout the Pacific this morning. So is there a message you'd like to send out to your Pacific brothers and sisters as we enter into the next few days of pre-COP meetings?
1: Yeah, I mean, I'm not used to sending messages to our own people. I'm just used to telling Australia to stop doing bad things. But I think, one, you have every right to be in the room where decisions are made that will affect your future. You don't need to be a climate scientist. You don't need to be a politician. If you live in the Pacific, if you're from the Pacific and live elsewhere, you're a Pacific Islander. And I think the climate crisis is extremely relevant to you. So I encourage you to, you know, learn what you can, get involved, and never feel like this is too big of a conversation, it's too technical of a conversation, because absolutely no one knows the lived Pacific reality like a Pacific Islander.
2: Yes, and Drew, we'd like to say a big vinaka vaka levu for joining us here on Nisha Daily this morning. All the best as you enter a very busy week at these pre-COP meetings. And of course, hopefully you get to catch up with you once again soon. Thank you so much.
1: Thank you so much, Naka.
2: Yes, this morning, that was Drew Slatter, Lilin Damu from 350.org Pacific, currently joining us from Nandi, Fiji, because there is a whole lot going on in our region with the pre-COP 31 talks being held this week. They're being held across Tuvalu and Fiji. So yes, Michael Chow, a lot to keep up with.
0: Absolutely. So much so that I forgot to ask Drew my one question I had at the start of the cross. Correct me if my Fijian. If my Vosa Vaka Viti was correct.
2: Oh my God. We're talking about climate change and this guy's talking about his language. So no, big shout out.
0: Singana Lenga, as they would say.
2: Yes. And of course, big love to you if you're joining us from Nandi and Suva ahead of a busy week. And much love to Funafuti 102 FM with all that's been happening as well. You tuned in to Nisha Daily. Got your latest news coming up very soon. Right now, I got Baby Teller, Holy Mount, and Mr. Kayan with Coconut Dancer.

Yes, that was Baby Teller, Holy Mount, and Mystic Ion with Coconut Dancer out of Kiribati. You're tuned in at Tunisia Daily. Got your latest news on the way, but we got time for another track. And here's a sweet one from Emily Watermother. It's Yemenda Papagunare, The Turtle Song.

0: Yes, that was Emily Wurmara with Jementa Papagunare right here on Nisha Daily.
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0: And it's time once again to check in on the latest news, and delivering your news headlines for the morning is none other than Pacific Beats, Ayitupo.
2: Firstly, Tuvalu, one of the world's smallest and least visited countries, will receive a global attention today as it hosts more than a dozen world leaders for high-level climate talks. The trip is part of this week's pre-COP meeting jointly hosted by Tuvalu and Fiji, which is aimed at showing the world how warming temperatures are threatening the existence of small island communities. The turnout, though, of global leaders has been slightly smaller than expected, with the Prime Minister of Mauritius and President of Timor-Leste the only non-Pacific heads of states attending. The first to arrive, though, was Papua New Guinea's Prime Minister James Marape, who pledged financial help to Tuvalu's ongoing land reclamation project to combat rising seas. Now, Fiji's Prime Minister Sitiveni Rambuka has set December 9th for a referendum on sweeping constitutional reforms. The proposed reforms, which include scrapping immunity that shields those involved in military coups from prosecution, will still have to pass the third reading in Parliament before they can be put to the public. With elections expected early next year, Mr. Rambuka has requested that all campaigning be suspended until the referendum is over, and the Electoral Commission says it's considering the request. Now, the severe impact of El Nino has forced authorities in Papua New Guinea's East New Britain province to shut schools down for the next 4 to 6 months. The provincial government has also put a stop to village markets over health and safety concerns, with Levi Munnell, the provincial administrator of East New Britain, saying the measures are to protect school children and members of the public.
0: Yes, Ayitupo from Pacific Beat with your latest news headlines this morning. 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
1: Yes, and Michael Chow, it is a Tuesday, and that can only mean one thing for us here at Nisha Daily.
2: Correct, folks. It's time once again for Tops, our weekly challenge on a Tuesday, where one of us has to blind rank a list of five things which the other has chosen. And Jacob, I know I've already tested your mental this morning. Early this show, we did a bit of a quiz, and you flopped.
3: Yeah, no, all my brain cells are gone.
2: You spent everything you had and came up with zero change.
3: Look, I was in debt, actually. I'm in debt.
2: You know what? And it might just get worse because I'm about to test you. Not so much on your knowledge on this or that, but where your heart lies. Because, look, as we've kind of been sprinkling throughout the show, it is Fijian Language Week. A good time to celebrate Vosa Vakaviti. And I'm going to tell you, we might have a challenge just lined up perfectly for such a thing. Jacob, you love Fijian music, don't you?
3: I be loving Fijian music. I mean, shout out to this track right here, Tangi Maldia. I mean, I remember I played this in the car while driving a Fijian friend home one day, went off. Right, in the sedan, you know what I'm saying? So we chill. No, I love me some rhythms out of Fiji. They be making some good music, Michael.
2: They sure do, but you might be questioning all that you hold dear, because I'm about to make you blind rank some Fijian tracks. And some of them might really test your love for this and that, because I pick nothing but hits.
3: Oh my gosh, Michael Chow.
2: Nothing but hits. Maybe some sneaky ones that might catch you off guard and you'll be like, oh, I forgot that one.
3: That's crazy.
2: So, you know, if you think you can blind rank Fijian favorites yourself, well, take the challenge. Accept the challenge. We're going to be doing that real soon, Jacob.
3: Oh my. And in sort of preparation, I just want to say Nivositiao.
2: Yeah.
3: All right, which I think means please forgive me.
2: You gotta ask for all the sorries today.
3: All the sorries today. All right, we'll be getting into that in a few minutes. Make sure you're staying tuned in. It's a very Fijian edition of Tops. But before we get there, let's go to a foundational reggae band out of South Africa. It's Oyaba with Armageddon.

0: Yes, a classic from South Africa there. That was Oyaba Armageddon.
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2: Ladies and gentlemen, we've all got our favorite things in life.
0: Which is why ranking those favorite things into a top five can be a real struggle.
2: Well, that's what we originally thought. But then we also thought, let's make the struggle even harder.
0: You know what? That's right. And that's why we're now doing this.
2: Yes, sir. It's time for another round of tops. It's the weekly challenge on a Tuesday where one of us struggles to construct a top five.
0: The only catch is that we're doing these as mind rankings, which means one of us gets to list five things while the other must rank each thing without knowing what the next thing is.
2: Yeah, it's quite mean sometimes. But you know what? It's good fun. It's enjoyable. And, you know, regrets. We are allowed to have them. Okay? In life, I've had many. For those who don't know, though, it is currently Madawa Nivoso Vakaviti, otherwise known as Fijian Language Week. And this is, of course, this is all in the lead up to this Saturday's big celebration, that is Fiji Day. Jacob, today on Tops, you're going to be blind ranking five Fijian jams. These are going to be five, hopefully, quite recognizable hit songs that I think you, me, and our listeners all over the Pacific could be throwing onto our party playlist this week while celebrating a bit of the beautiful language spoken and sung by our brothers and sisters in Viti. Jacob, you are a big fan of Fijian music, are you not?
0: Look, Michael, I love Fijian music. I also got to say, we started this show off by tearing my brain apart. And now at the end of the show, we tear apart my heart. How could I possibly rank between these Fijian jams, Michael Chow?
2: Yeah, therein lies the challenge. All right. Well, good luck to you, Jacob. And as always, good luck to you too. If you're tuning in right now and you think you yourself can take on this week's blind ranking challenge. Let's go ahead and rank your first Fijian track here, Jacob.

0: I think this one's a no-brainer. We can't rank Fijian jams sung in the Fijian language without including Raunde by Black Rose, all-time classic. Even kids like me growing up in PNG, we were all listening and dancing along to this one, not even knowing what the lyrics meant, Jacob. Even to this day, I'm still not sure what the full translation of the song is, but from what I could gather, it comes from the traditional Mekene Wangavuka, which is a bit of a playful meke or dance that is apparently about the moment of shock or awe when indigenous Fijians first saw an airplane flying overhead. And yeah, that word Wangavuka in the chorus means airplane.
1: Dang, that's great.
0: Fun facts for you.
1: I guess, that is a fun fact, Michael Chow. Man, where do I rate this song? I mean, this
0: Big
1: is the
0: question.
1: Power of this song, Michael Chow. Is the first time we played this on this here radio, my mom messaged me and said, Jacob, you're playing my music. Now, there's a white lady from South West Queens, the out.

0: back. All right, and even she be connected with some around there. I mean, look,
1: everybody loves this.
0: It's early days. I'm gonna put this at the 2 spot. All right, I'm gonna leave my 1 spot free. You could very easily put this in number 1. But I'm gonna see where this morning takes me today, Michael Child.
1: Like I said, you're putting it high, but you don't want to put it too high that you don't have a spot to put somebody above Black Rose around there. So
0: and now I've got to hope.
1: You got to hope that it actually pays off in some way. You don't know what's coming up, but I will tell you that they're all quite popular ones, or at least you know the people involved are. And yeah, okay, song number 2. Okay, if we're talking about Fijian songs, we can't do this list without literally doing the artist known as Fiji. And specifically, I picked out the track Stone Cold because of just how good the bridge is in this one. Again, I'm not Fijian, but from what I tried to translate from that line there, Nirongo Sakana Wekangu, Evosadai Mayo Tumbunui Salu Salu. That's something like when my respective relative listened, they got offended by the person bringing the salu salu, which is like the floral necklace, you know. I think that's the rough translation of the bridge. But anyways, broken Fijian aside, Jacob, how do you feel about Stone Cold by Fiji? And where are you going to be rank the man this morning? You going to be Stone Cold about it?
0: No, I'm not going to be Stone Cold. All right. This is number 1, Michael Chow. You can't place Fiji anywhere else on this list. Uncle Fiji. I mean, come on. Come on, it's Stone Cold, man. I can't say anything more, all right? There's no more explaining. I really have to
1: I don't think anybody's going to be mad with that choice.
0: No one's disagreeing with me this
1: one. Actually, you know what? No one's going to be mad with any of these choices, really, where you put them.
0: Maybe, well, except number 5.
1: Except maybe yourself, then, who you might have lost. Anyway, song number 3, let's do this one. Now, this right here, arguably the most famous Fijian hymn for all of the outsiders from those outside of Fiji, because of just how it's now, it's that famous pregame tradition we see from the Fijian Bati players whenever they take on other nations in the International Rugby League games, like the World Cup coming up. And I can't even remember when they started actually doing this hymn. Like, they used to do the pregame war dance beforehand, but now, honestly, this is all anyone thinks of when they think of the Bati. And, look, so unique to the Fijian national team. So glad it's become a tradition for their players. And of course, Nongu Masu literally translates as my prayer, full title song, Ongona Nongu Masu. That's this is my prayer. Jacob, knowing how revered this traditional worship song is, how are you going to rank Nongu Masu in your top 5?
0: Well, it's going to be 3. I mean, I've got 1 and 2 sorted out. Nongu Masu's got to be a 3, if not 1 or 2. And I'm sorry to the people of Fiji if you think Jacob McQuire should write this higher. I don't know what's coming up next. It's Nongu Masu, Michael Chow. It's got to be at number 3. I can't rate it any lower today.
1: All right. Very good. And hey, if you just joined us, this is News Daily on ABC Radio Australia. We're currently doing another round of Tops, which is our weekly blind ranking challenge on a Tuesday, where one of us lists 5 things, the other simply ranks them 1 by 1 without knowing what's coming up next. And for this week's round of Tops, Jacob, got you blind ranking 5 Fijian songs, 5 Fijian jams, because it is currently Fijian Language Week, and each of these songs featuring Vosovaka Viti in one way or another. Jacob, any surprises at the moment? Or have you been expecting all these things so far?
0: Look, I'm surprised it's Stone Cold for the Fiji pick. I mean, you know what I mean, Craig? But that being said, a lot of the Fiji songs that I listen to do be in English, so it's hectic indeed. But I'm not surprised. I mean, there's so many great Fijian jams about and legendary jams. I mean, I'm just waiting to see where we go next, Michael Chow.
1: Yeah, honestly, interesting stuff. And before we head further, real quick recap. In your top 5 so far, you've got number 4 and number 5 still wide open, but you've ranked from the top down. So currently in the number 3 spot, you've got Nongu Masu. In the number 2 spot, you've put Round There by Black Rose. And sitting in the number 1 spot, you've got Stone Cold by Fiji. All right. You got spot number 4 and number 5 left on your list, Jacob. Let's get into the next item that you will be ranking here. Again, these are songs that have Fijian language going. And things might get a bit interesting from this point onwards.

0: and perhaps less traditional in terms of the language being used, because Masese Baikapena is quite a bit of a cheeky song, kind of loose in the way it uses the language. But I mean, it's a song written by a Fijian, sung by a Hawaiian, with a band comprised of Tongans. So anyway, the main lyrics you hear are Masese, that just means the matches you use to light your smokes, Tavako, that's tobacco, Yangona, that's kava, and those lions that go, yeah, that means something like, I'm a big disappointment, man. Rarawa, is like, I'm the saddest person there is. Yeah, the whole vibe is kind of incoherent and silly.
1: No.
0: Some would argue it's a perfect drinking song, though, you know?
2: Look, Michael, when I tell you, if there was a track in Fijian that described me every Friday or something like that, like, this is it. You know what I mean? I connect to this song on a spiritual level. And I can't rate it low, but I don't know where you're going next, bro. But with that being said, I mean, Masese. Ah, we got to put it on the fourth spot. We got to put it on the fourth spot, Michael Jow. You know I be jamming this song. Mm-hmm. That's crazy. Oh, all right. My gosh.
0: Very good. Okay, Jacob, you got Masese by Kapena in the number four spot. Got one spot left, Jacob. And that's, you know, you've been blind ranking five Fijian jams for Fijian Language Week. Each of these songs have a bit of cheeky Fijian in them. You ready to find out what the final song you had left?
2: Look, hopefully it's not Selek or Maya, otherwise I'll be out of here. Michael Chow, what have you got for me?
0: Oh, you got this one. Yeah, I did say after the reset, the remaining songs are going to get interesting, because this may not technically be a Fijian song, but Ukulele by Blood P2A famously borrows more than a few words and expressions from Vosa Vakaviti, particularly in the chorus. You hear those lines, you know, hey Nakai Viti, hey Nakai Loma. I mean, those two terms, they're referring to the people in Fiji. Kai Viti is how you describe someone who is native to Fiji. Kai Loma is like a mixed Fijian with foreign heritage. And yeah, the rest of the song, obviously in Pidgin. But it's nice, you know, this song kind of brings together at least three Melanesian islands. You know, you got, obviously, they're singing about PNG in the first verse, they're singing about Fiji in the chorus, and then just overall proudly repping it for Solomon Islands. And as we all know, this song was so popular that the Samoans got involved and created their own version of the song. Mr. T's Pitonu Solo Solo, of course. Anyways, Jacob, final spot in your week's blind ranking challenge being the number five spot. That is where Ukulele by Blood P2A is going to land. Are you happy with where that's wound up?
2: Look, when I'm looking at the rest of the list, I'm okay with that. I feel like Masese and Ukulele, I play them interchangeably, all right, around the house.
0: Those are regulars for you.
2: But you can't put, you know me, Nongu Masu any lower. You can't put Stone Cold any lower. You can't put Ronde any lower. All right, so look, but with that being said, I mean, Michael, every time I listen to that track, I'm transported to when we were in Solo for Pacific Games and we heard that song maybe every 5 minutes. It was constantly in the stadium.
0: Zero complaints.
2: Outside the stadium, everyone was going
0: on. Even the band performing on stage did a cover of Ukulele.
2: Yeah, I know, it's crazy.
0: Yeah, it was beautiful stuff. And hey, let's go ahead and get a recap of where everything's now sitting in your completed top five, Jacob. You were tasked with blind ranking five Fijian jams for Fijian Language Week, and here's how you slotted them in the number five spot, of course. Ah, yes, beautiful stuff. Number four, above that, you had Masese by Kapena. Number three, yeah, him, Nongu Masu. In the number two spot, absolute classic, that is Ronde by Black Rose. And in the number one spot, the man who wears the country's name on his own artist name, he had Fiji. Jacob, yeah. That's where it is. That's how it played out. Happy?
2: Not angry with that. Not happy? Angry with that at all. I mean, we had to finish off today with a win for your boy. I'm going to be honest. After how we started this show, it's been a nice way to finish things off, man. And, you know, just listening to these tracks, I just got to say, man, we just got to take a step back and just say how beautiful the Fijian language is.
0: Oh, that music travels. Doesn't matter, you know, like if it's in PNG, Kiribati, Solomon Islands, Samoa, Tonga, like everybody vibes Fijian music in a big way. And it's some of the best stuff, really. Like I thinking of childhood, we've done traditional dances in PNG, but the soundtrack was Raunde by Black Rose.
2: Actually, I remember I think my grandmother, my mom, my sisters, they all went to Fiji for a concert. And they didn't take me.
0: They didn't take
2: I was 8 years old. All right, it was crazy. So you know what I mean. I'm forever angry at that. But that's what you gonna say. I mean, you know, it's in everyone's life. I mean, Fijian music shows up at one point. So much love to our brothers and sisters in Fiji.
0: And there you have it, folks. We done did another riveting round of tops. Jacob blind ranking 5 Fijian jams for Fijian Language Week.
2: Yes, my brothers and sisters out of Fiji, hope you're not too angry with me. You know, I listed things, but I think I did all right. But we hope you enjoyed playing along from home. And if you enjoyed what we did here, then be sure to pop back in next week for more blind ranking challenges on a Tuesday. That was another edition of Tops. And look, we've only got time for one more track before we head out for the day. Why don't we go to our Tops winning track of the morning, Michael Chow?
0: Love me some Fiji.
2: It's none other than Stone Cold.

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1: Yes, and that brings us to the end of Neisha Daily for another day here on ABC Radio Australia. A tough morning indeed for your boy. Oh,
2: big show. Tested your brains, tested your heart, Jacob, and you came out on top mostly.
1: Mostly. All right, let's forget about what happened the first half
2: of
1: the show.
2: Don't check the replay. Or maybe do. Check the replay if you like. Jacob got quizzed.
1: Again, I'm telling you, do not head to ABC Pacific. Search it up in your favorite search engine. Hit that Radio Australia tab. Do not go and find the Neisha Daily broadcast from this morning in case you missed it. Yeah. with that being said, that is the end of the show for this morning. Michael Chow, that's us, my G.
2: Hora, takala, and of course, lolo malevu.
1: Yes, wishing you a wonderful rest of the day. Hopefully everything goes well for you. Stay tuned in to ABC Radio Australia this morning. We've got your latest news coming up next. After that, you'll be joined by Afuma Sange, Seyuli Salamasina von Reiki for another edition of Culture Compass. And of course, for more Neisha Daily, tune in tomorrow, 7 a.m. PNG time, like always. Until then, have a blessed day. Stay safe, Imam.

0: ABC News, I'm Thanmaya Navada. The Australian-hosted pre-COP climate talks in the Pacific are off to a bumpy start, with criticism of Australia's fossil fuel industries and some countries shunning the event. Lethe Mavono has more from Tuvalu.
1: Not very many world leaders have come. In fact, of the 14 that are here, only two have come from outside of the Pacific region, and they're mostly from low-lying island states that are very low carbon emitting. So there's a lot of attention on the fact that it can be interpreted as maybe the commitment or lack thereof of the carbon emitting countries of the world, that there are very little of them that are here. Having said that, there are 52 delegations, most of them led by ministers or top government officials. So they are still representative of the other countries of the world.
0: Pacific Island Program Director at the Lowy Institute, Oliver Nobitau, says despite the turnout, there's been lots of international interest in the Pacific.
2: We've seen a lot of geopolitical interest that's happened in the Pacific over the past few years from a range of countries that were considered as non-traditional partners, ranging from way across in Europe. There was a role to be played by Pacific leaders as well to ask these partners to come and show their commitment and their support to the Pacific's efforts for climate change.
0: A dozen bomber aircraft are returning to the US after they were quickly withdrawn from an English airbase at the centre of concern. Concerns over a possible threat from Iran. Here's North America correspondent Cayman Gock.
3: Some of the B-1 bombers have returned to their home stations in the United States after they were swiftly withdrawn from the United Kingdom's RAF Fairford base. US President Donald Trump confirmed there was a security threat.
4: I mean, they didn't fly out by accident.
3: It comes only days after British police arrested and later released a group of men over a suspected terror plot at the base northwest of London. British Prime Minister Andy Burnham said there was strong indications Iran played a role in that incident, but Iran has denied involvement. Iran has previously threatened any base the US uses to attack the country is a legitimate target.
0: Spaniards have welcomed a snap poll called by Prime Minister Pedro Sanchez following nationwide protests over housing affordability. Europe correspondent Catherine Diss reports.
5: It all started when an 87-year-old woman was evicted by an investment firm from her Madrid home, where she'd lived for more than seven decades. It sparked nationwide protests, and tent cities were erected across Madrid, Barcelona and Seville. After Parliament knocked back the Prime Minister's emergency housing measures last week, Pedro Sanchez said he had no choice but to call a snap poll. He's hoping the fear of a far-right government will maintain his power. But

0: adding that Cornell failed to protect her or adequately punish the men involved. This protester says Jane Doe deserved a fair and proper judicial process.
1: Instead, she was silenced. Her rape is free to walk the grounds of Cornell under a system that chose the university over the student.
0: Police in Vietnam say they've arrested 12 men after they allegedly confessed to stealing and selling thousands of cats. They're suspected of taking the pets to be slaughtered for food. The men reportedly used pieces of fish as bait, placing traps outside the houses where they knew cats were kept. Animal protection organisations estimate 5 million dogs and 1 million cats are captured, stolen, trafficked and slaughtered for meat in Vietnam every year. And in sport, Toa Samoa has announced its 23-player squad ahead of this year's Rugby League World Cup across Australia, New Zealand and Papua New Guinea. Co-captained by Jerome Luai and Junior Barlow, the squad includes the likes of the Bulldogs' Stephen Crichton, Newcastle's Greg Marju and Penrith's Brian To'o. Samoa's best World Cup performance came at the last tournament held in 2022, finishing runner-ups to Australia. Head coach Ben Gardner is confident that it's the strongest team they've put together since then.
2: We've got a real balance of experience there, but also of youth and some guys that are in some great form. So I think it's a great opportunity for us, our fans and our people.
0: ABC News.
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4: Welcome to this ABC Radio Australia music special from Neisha Daily, where we put a spotlight on the incredible talent we have across the Pacific region. Kia rana, I'm Emily Nguyen Hunt, and today you're going to hear from Michael Chow and his beautiful conversation with Māori Tahitian musician and psychologist Seth Hapu. Michael spoke to Seth about his 2025 single, Ranganui, but before we listen to that one, let's hear something else from Seth. Here's Rangoa.

0: by Seth Harpu. Now let's hear Seth's chat with Michael Chow.
1: Yes. This morning we're saying kia ora to the award-winning artist and psychologist Seth Harpu, who joins us now. Seth, how are you doing, brother?
2: Kia ora. I'm really well, thank you. Thanks for having me.
1: No, it's an honor. You know, like, first up, before we get into this stunning new single of yours, let's go back to your roots, man. Tell us a bit about, you know, your fam's heritage and whereabouts you grew up.
2: Kia ora. So, he uri tēnei no Ngāti Porou, Ngāti Tūwhare Toa me Te Ati Haunu a Pāparangi. He hononga hoki ki Huahine Tahiti. I have ancestral links as a Māori Indigenous person of Aotearoa to the west and east coasts of Aotearoa, New Zealand, and as far as Huahine Tahiti.
1: That's mad. Have you ever been out that way to the Tahiti side?
2: Oh, yeah. We were really blessed to go there in 2019. A group of us travelled to really connect with our cousins over there, our whānau, and share our culture, share our music. So that was a really powerful, I'd say transformative experience going back to where our ancestors had once lived and dreamed.
1: Mm-hmm. Because I know that, you know, te reo and, like, you know, and you know, the language, you know, with it, obviously, like, as far as Hawaii, obviously, like, you know, there's similar enough links. But I got to ask, how's your French?
2: Probably need a bit more practice there.
1: But look, hey, got to ask about this, though. You know, firstly, at what point in your life did you realize that you could sing? Like, because, you know, this run right here, let's got to highlight this. Insane. Like, how old were you when you first started, you know, singing and, I guess, doing runs like that?
2: I think I was super young. I remember our whole family used to sing, perform together. And even beyond kind of my lifetime, my ancestors sang, music, and, well, waiata have been a huge part of our lineage. And so I think it's just something, we call it like a taonga tuku iho, a gift that's been passed down. So, yeah, I guess I have my tupuna, my ancestors, to thank for the riffs and runs.
1: Shout outs to the ones who came before us. And, you know, when you were coming up, you know, young lad, like, who were some of the singers you were listening to growing up?
2: I loved a lot of R&B. You know, aside from our waiata, our Māori music, which was so rich in language and in cultural identity, Hirini Melbourne, I guess, is one of our pioneers in Māori music, especially our traditional sound. But also on the R&B side, like Usher, Beyonce, a lot of great, the Motown.
1: Picking up a lot of great flavors, just, you know, in your latest single right now. And, you know, and let's talk about it, you know, Ranginui, it's soulful as hell. Like, again, your vocal is just on another level here, you know, conveying all that emotion. Could you give us some insight into, you know, what was going on in your life, you know, during the writing of this song?
2: I have part of my mahi, my work in psychology, is getting to be alongside people who are on their journey of healing, and particularly our tāne, our Māori men, and to see the vulnerability and to see them express their emotions so freely was truly inspiring, I think, not only for myself, but just the wider collective of kind of undoing, I guess, that harden up rhetoric that sort of shaped and the silencing of voices. And so I think working alongside our people in their healing was a huge inspiration for Ranginui, and also connecting their stories to our cultural stories. We call them pūrākau, these stories that have existed across generations to help us in life. And Ranginui, I guess, was one of those particular stories that really resonated, Ranginui being the sky father and tears being rain, or the metaphor for when it rains, Ranginui is crying for the separation that occurred between him and Earth Mother, the Papatūānuku.
1: Mm-hmm. Yeah, no, like, you know, for those who don't know, yeah, like you explained, there is some powerful Māori mythology behind the name Ranginui. Where did the inspiration come from to, I guess, even just name this song Ranginui?
2: Yeah, I think in psychology, you know, we're often drawing on a lot of knowledge that is particularly maybe outside of our own healing philosophies. And I was just really empowered and interested to foster the knowledge that we have that exists within Te Ao Māori, within Te Moana Nui Akiwa, across the Pacific. You know, we have these powerful knowledges of healing that we've, our people have actually had for hundreds and hundreds of years, even before the introduction of kind of Western systems. And I think that in these times, there's a lot of beautiful Indigenous knowledge that has a lot of answers to the current issues that we face. So going back to those stories, for me, was a way of fostering and remembering that we've got these beautiful ways now that we can draw on from way, way back.
1: I love that. And, you know, like, is, you know, within the song itself, is there a particular line or lyric that you feel like captures the message of the song that you're trying to convey?
2: I think maybe one of them is around emotional expression, and that's, as the seasons come and go, tears like rivers flow. And there's a kind of ancestral story around that too, but I guess it really speaks to being all good with having a good cry, letting it out, and then holding, you know, being with that too. I think sometimes it's easy to avoid pain when it comes, but I think there's power in being able to sit with it, acknowledge it, and then release it and let go.
1: Yeah. Now, one of my favorite things my therapist told me was to avoid avoidance. So I'm picking up what you're putting down, man.
0: Kia rana, this is Emily Nguyen Hunt, and you're listening to a Nisha Daily Music Special, where we bring you some of the best conversations from musicians from the past few months. Michael Chow is speaking with Aotearoa musician Seth Hapu about his single Ranganui. Here it is now.

0: That's Ranginui by Seth Harpu. Now let's head back to Michael Chow's conversation with Seth. Here's Michael.
1: And, you know, I've also got to shout out the music video for this one, you know, because, you know, the visualizer you uploaded to YouTube really just complements the journey of the song that you go on. I don't know if that was intentional because, you know, you start out at dawn, you know, you're there before the sunrise, you're standing in the middle of this green field singing your heart out. And then as time passes, the sun comes out. It's golden sunshine rays and everything. Like, what was it like shooting that video?
2: It was cool. I have to acknowledge my boy. He's actually the video producer and editor behind the video, my 19-year-old son. And so he shot that for me. And we went to this beautiful maunga that is Takaparawhau, this beautiful place here in Auckland. So just shout out to Ngāti Whātua Ōrākei, they're the mana whenua of Auckland. And yeah, I think like you're right, you picked up on the seasonal change that happens within that short space of time. I think that was intentional because, you know, emotions can come and go. There's no good time for things to happen, like for bad or good things. So I think it's about the acknowledgement and acceptance that through all the seasons, you know, we can have our ups and downs and that's all good.
1: Oh, yeah, no, it's beautiful. And, you know, I encourage anybody listening right now to go check it out on YouTube. Look, Seth not only dropped this brand new single right here, but he's also a student at the University of Auckland, currently completing a doctorate in clinical psychology. And on top of the music you do, I'm finding this incredibly fascinating, Seth. Like, you know, for me growing up, like, and you brought this up yourself, like, you know, there was this stigma around talking about one's mental health, you know. Times are changing, though. People are, you know, in our island communities and all that, they're now actually having these conversations more so than before, which is great. And personally, you know, I have nothing but love for, you know, when I see our people wanting to be professionals within that space. So mad respect for yourself, Seth. Like, what drew you towards pursuing a PhD in psychology?
2: It was kind of like a side quest. I'd done music for like ages and really loved particularly the aspect of writing with others. And I think within that space, it's real vulnerable. So you get to hear quite sacred parts of their journey and then turn that into song. I was like, man, this is such a cool, powerful space to be in. I wonder what it would be like to explore this further from a kind of science point of view. And so I ended up enrolling in uni and then kind of passed 1 year and then passed the next year. I was like, 7 years later, I was pretty much almost done. So it just kind of flew by, but I really loved just deepening and enriching the crossover of music. And I guess psychology in the sense of like just being human and the human experience. And I think that they both connect really powerfully.
1: Can you tell us a bit about, you know, what your thesis is?
2: The title of my thesis is Te Oro Oranga, which is exploring the music as a form of healing for our young people here, our rangatahi, we call them, and hearing their experiences of how music has really helped them in difficult times. And it's been so powerful to explore currently how they're using it, because as I was saying earlier, like waiata, karakia, kind of prayer, ancient forms of oratory healing we've been doing for hundreds and hundreds of years, but it's really cool to hear how young people are using it today. I think there's kind of three main things that I've noticed that have come up through their kind of really rich kōrero, and that's, you know, what we were talking about, the ability to be able to express themselves freely in music and emotional expression too, because music is such an emotionally kind of charged practice, and also like connecting them to their cultural identity, especially if they're drawing on songs or practices that have been like traditionally have been around for a long time. So songs from their particular place in Aotearoa, connecting them to their identity that way. And also like connection. I don't know if you guys have seen, but there's been quite a lot of kapahaka performances kind of go viral across the years. And within that, kapahaka itself, you know, getting together, performing, practicing,

0: as a way of being in community with each other and sharing the stories of our people.
1: A lot of work goes into completing a PhD, and that's separate to all the work that goes into, you know, one's music career. A lot of hustle on both ends for you. You know, for you, like, what has it been like juggling both those pursuits? And I'm sure, like, you know, like you're hinting at, they kind of complement each other in a way.
0: Yeah. I mean, it's a journey, but I always think, man, our ancestors sailed all the way around the world and back. This is quite a small feat to have to get through in consideration of, you know, the dreams that they had for us to be here. So while I acknowledge that it is a journey, I also feel very, very privileged to have the opportunity to be in education and to learn. So I guess I don't take that lightly. But yeah, like you were saying, I think the two worlds definitely come together and enrich each other in different ways. And I think one way that they have been able to come together and for me to be able to create something of it is in the songs, like Rangi Nui.
1: Mm-hmm. You know, this stunning new single, Rangi Nui, like, it's only a taste of what's still to come in 2026. So, you know, what can we expect from that full album of yours come next year?
0: I think more of the combination of the two worlds coming together. So the world of Te Ao Māori, the world of music, and also the world of being human, the psychology stuff. And I think just creating songs as a way to kind of be active in these times. You know, I think we live in a time of political and social unrest. And while there are different ways that are kind of loud and quite out there in terms of protest and talking up against certain issues that arise, I think music is another powerful tool of protest. And so I think I'd love to continue to create songs that speak to our times, but I guess in a way that's my way, which is sort of a bit more gentle and maybe internal as well.
1: I'm loving everything I'm hearing. And, you know, before we let you go, Seth, I know there are definitely some, you know, music makers in the Pacific listening right now, particularly, you know, those who, much like yourself, when you initially wrote Rangi Nui, like, might be going through, I don't know, perhaps their own transformative time of healing, you know. So just wondering if you had any advice for someone like that who's, you know, hoping to use music to express themselves, but perhaps maybe doesn't know where to start.
0: I think my thing that I always think of when people are in that space and kind of at the forefront of something new is we have a phrase here, he tapu koe, which means you are sacred. And I think within that, lean into your beautiful cultural identity. There's so much power in who we are as people across the Pacific, our uniqueness, our stories, our ancestors. Lean into it. And from there, I think you'll find so much inspiration for creativity.
2: That's musician and psychologist Seth Harpu speaking with Michael Chow on Nisha Daily. We have time for one more song from Seth, so let's hear Hine Kite Ao Marama.

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2: Tracing the outline of Middle East conflicts needs the skill of a puzzle solver, you could say, because it involves far more than Israel and Iran, especially these days.
3: Yes, Geraldine, take Saudi Arabia. It's fighting with Houthi forces at the moment, and it's not sure where the US sits, really, but it's all part of efforts to define a new order in the Gulf region.
2: Yes, things are changing. Today, can we discern some new outlines for who's up, who's down in the Middle East, who can rely on whom, and what it means for the world beyond? I'm Geraldine Doogue.
3: I'm Nick Bryant. Let's go roaming.

0: Yes, I think, Nick, that, you know, I feel for people who think, is anything ever likely to change in this Gulf region? It just seems to be one form of conflict after another. But from what I read, and I do keep an eye on it, I think there are really important shifts underway. They're not necessarily immediately obvious. That's the thing.
1: We are seeing power shifts the world over. And this year in particular, obviously, since the start of the war with Iran, that war of choice that Donald Trump has sought to fight with Iran, that region in particular, we've been fascinated with how the power shifts have played out there.
0: Yes, indeed. And because I do listen to quite a few podcasts, quite a few people sort of putting their oar in. And what is really, you know, so tantalising is to hear a very good commentator like Kim Guttas from Lebanon, whom we've had on the show, say in a podcast recently that before October the 7th, the tragedy was there was such real progress being made with, say, particularly Saudi Arabia and Israel, and the talk about some form of genuine policy towards a Palestinian state of some sort. They'd even drawn up a new accords. It wasn't going to be the Abraham Accords. It was going to be another new... Somebody had even devised a name that might be used. It was that close. It wasn't done, nothing like a done deal, but it was close enough for someone to imagine a new name. And now look where we are. It's sort of these tragic, you know, sort of close, but so far.
1: Yeah, right. I mean, Kim Guttas, a dear old friend of mine and a dear old colleague of mine, is always worth listening to. And so too is James N. Dorsey. He's an award-winning scholar, a journalist, a columnist focused on the Middle East, which he writes about regularly on his very aptly named blog, The Turbulent World.
0: James Dorsey, welcome to Global Roaming.
2: It's always a pleasure to be with you, Geraldine. Thank you for having me.
0: This maze of a possible new order in the Middle East, I mean, what are the outlines that you can offer us that makes it clearer, if it is able to be made clearer?
2: I think it is fairly clear. We've had a move away from a unipolar world. In other words, a world in which the United States was the sole superpower, to a more multipolar world, which precedes the Hamas October 7th.

0: 2023 attack on Israel. What we've seen since that attack is an acceleration of that process, driven by a number of factors, in which the middle powers, if you wish, have greater maneuverability, greater space to maneuver, and are trying to diversify their relations. That's not to break off relations with the United States, but to complement those relations. At this point, even if we're moving towards a multipolar world, there is no substitute for the United States. Neither China nor Russia are in a position to do so, or even have that ambition.
1: And who are these middle powers you're describing?
0: In the Middle East, it's clearly Israel, Saudi Arabia, United Arab Emirates, Pakistan, but more broadly in the world, countries like South Africa, like India, like Brazil, Korea, Japan.
1: Yeah, I particularly was interested in the Middle East because, I mean, it looks, to people looking on, the Saudis are hemmed in the way they haven't been for a long time. You know, they've got they're fighting the Houthis now. They've got to really struggle to get their oil out, although apparently they are now. And they really can't be sure any longer, as I read it, of the United States.
0: Well, first of all, the Saudis have been fighting the Houthis since 2015. That assertiveness we saw in the initial phase of the rise of Mohammed bin Salman as the crown prince. It was within weeks, if not a month, if not weeks, from his becoming crown prince that he attacked Yemen and the Houthis. And the conflict between the Saudis and the Houthis predates Mohammed bin Salman. It goes back to 2009. And again, the question of the reliability, if you wish, of the United States as the protective or defense shield of the Gulf, and particularly of Saudi Arabia, predates 2023, when we've seen this avalanche of developments in the Middle East. Go back to 2019, when the Saudi oil facilities were first attacked, and for several days, 50% of Saudi oil production was taken out. At that moment, it was also President Trump who said, not a U.S. problem, a Saudi problem. If the Saudis want help, they can pay for it.
2: You've mentioned that the Houthis, and I wonder whether it's worth just giving us a sort of a quick guide to who they are. I mean, they feature so prominently, and they have featured so prominently for so many years. But I dare say there are quite a few of our listeners who would not know where they came from, what they have been fighting for, and what ultimately is their goal.
0: The Houthis are essentially a sect, if you wish, a Shiite Muslim sect that in many facets of its religious practice resembles more than other Shiite Muslim trends, the Sunni Muslims. It's closer to them. The Saudis essentially provoked a conflict, if you wish, when they, in the early 2000s, established a then Wahhabi missionary or religious institution on the outskirts of the Houthi capital, Sada, in Yemen, and were trying to exploit grievances, discontent among Houthi youth with the traditional leadership. And that evolved into several wars between the Houthis and the then Yemeni government headed by Ali Abdullah Saleh. In one of those wars, the Saudis intervened by crossing the border, and the Houthis beat them back. In 2014, the Houthis went on the offensive, captured the capital of Yemen, Sana'a, and much of the north of the country, and that led to the Saudi intervention in 2015 and a horrendous war. The Houthis, essentially, they're backed by the Iranians. Who they are today militarily is in many ways an outcome of Iranian support for them, but they are not Iranian puppets. They have their own agenda, an agenda that in many ways is more sectarian, more militant than that of other, if you wish, Iranian and non-state allies like Hezbollah, like Hamas. So, for example, the Houthis don't only call for the death to America, they call for the death to the Jews. And it's explicitly Jews rather than Zionists or Israel.
1: Mm. And that's the first time you've mentioned Iran, interestingly, in this whole brew. And what is very

0: interesting, it seems to me, is what somebody, Anwar Gargash, who I think you've interviewed, who's a very senior foreign policy advisor to the head of the UAE, Mohammed bin Zayed. And he said, look, with Iran, we've got this very interesting phenomenon, which we're still all trying to work out. There is no obvious leader anymore to talk about. In that 47 years of the Iranian Revolution, there's been a clear clerical leadership. There isn't one now. I mean, I know there is in theory Khamenei's son, but he's, you know, who knows where he is. So how do you see this playing in? That's quite a vacuum, he was suggesting, this man, Anwar Gargash. How do we interpret it?
1: I would beg to disagree with Anwar. Essentially, on the one hand, we've seen cohesion within the Iranian regime. You know, throughout this whole war that started in February of this year, so we're now 8 months or 9 months further, this has been a fairly cohesive regime. That there are going to be differences in approaches is one and one is two. But as such, those differences have not paralyzed the Iranian regime. In terms of who has leadership and whether or not we've really seen a transition from a clerical to a military regime, as many want to portray, I don't think we really know that. Clearly, the current supreme leader, Mujtaba Khamenei, has not been seen in public since he was appointed. We haven't even heard his voice since he was appointed. But what we're basing essentially our analysis is on intelligence reports that are assuming that either say he's not in power, it's a group that is ruling Iran. That may very well be possible. Again, that may also, Iran was prepared for this kind of a war. It was prepared for the fact that its leadership would be targeted and therefore has introduced a decentralization to a certain degree of its leadership. The problem with the intelligence reports is we have no way of independently verifying them, and we don't know what spin is being put on them. So I'm not saying that what is being reported is incorrect. What I'm saying is we don't have independent confirmation of that.
2: You're listening to Global Roaming on Radio National with Geraldine Duke and Nick Bryant. We're speaking to Middle East political commentator James Dorsey, who's helping us work through the tangled web of tensions in the Middle East. James, how has the Iran war altered the power dynamics of the region? Has it upended them? Has it accelerated changes that were already taking place? What's your sense of how power has shifted since the start?
1: It certainly has accelerated. There's no doubt about it. I think what it's done is it's given greater urgency to the need to diversify international relations, to diversify military relations, to try and build in a certain degree of self-sufficiency or ability to defend oneself rather than rely on the United States. Now, to be fair, this is no different from what is happening in Europe and in transatlantic relationships, where the United States remains first among equals, if you wish, but nonetheless, the drive to be more capable of defending one's own interests militarily and otherwise, rather than relying on Big Brother. I think that's what you're seeing in the Middle East at the same time. I think Iran, and it's too early to tell, we'll have to see how this war ends. But at this point, Iran, on the one hand, emerges from it weakened. Obviously, its economy has been severely affected. Its military, even though it's still capable with asymmetric warfare, is still capable, but it's a weakened country. But on the other hand, it's emerged stronger with its control, or negative control in the sense that it's able to disrupt, for example, in the Strait of Hormuz, in the need that Gulf states feel and other Middle Eastern states feel that they need to come to an arrangement with Iran one way or the other. Again, this is a development that was taking place ever since 2023, when China mediated a restoration of diplomatic relations

0: between Saudi Arabia and Iran. So I think all of those are getting accelerated, emphasized, but the fundamental structure of the United States, even if it rejiggers its military presence in the Middle East over time, the fundamental relationship with the United States remains.
1: Is there somebody in the region who is a kind of Gulf Mark Carney, who is articulating the change in a very clear and audible way? I suspect the answer to that is probably no, but is this shift being articulated?
0: Well, it's being articulated without question, and it's being articulated for essentially by all. Now, that doesn't mean that they interpret that articulation in the same way. So Iran's definition of some form of regional security architecture is one that would not include Israel, for example, that would demand that U.S. withdraw from the region in completely and totally, whereas the definition of a regional security architecture that the Saudis or the Emiratis or other Gulf states or the Jordanians may have is a very different one. And then, of course, you have Israel. I mean, one of the things that, or the developments over the last 3 years since the Hamas attack has done, is that Israel, on the one hand, is a security partner, and we still see those contacts between Gulf states and Israel. Obviously, the open relationship between the United Arab Emirates, Israel's closest Arab ally, and Israel, but also from Saudi Arabia and from other Gulf states. But on the other hand, Israel sees itself, Israel's military doctrine has changed with October 23. It was before that, it was a doctrine of deterrence, of the sledgehammer approach, and now it's one of military emasculation of its enemies and its immediate neighbors.
2: That a lot of that depends, does it not, on the election? Well, you can argue if you like. It's who knows that is on October the 27th. Look, I want to again bring you what I've heard, and you've been sort of saying, I think, in your columns. Look, everybody rethink quite a lot of what is underway. And this Anwar Gargash in this Foreign Affairs interview said, we have to show that there are successful Arab states. That's what the UAE is fundamentally sort of positioning itself, so that Arabs believe it's possible. And we want a region where we're not constantly expecting war tomorrow. We're not prepared to go into short-term agreements that we know are going to fall over. We're over that. We want a longer-term sense, if they can achieve it, I don't know. But it was quite a different way he spoke as this senior foreign affairs advisor to the UAE chief than I had heard before.
0: I don't think he's wrong, and it's something that the UAE has been saying for a long time. Now, I think the issue with that is, and that comes back to your earlier remark about the Israeli elections, fundamentally, I would not expect all that much change as a result of the Israeli election. With other words, you may get this government replaced. You may see Prime Minister Benjamin Netanyahu out of power. You may see the most militant parts of that government, the National Security Minister Itamar Ben-Gvir, Bezalel Smotrich, no longer being part of the government. And you may get a new government which is more conscious of the enormous reputational damage that Israel has suffered as a result of the way it's conducted itself in the last 3 years. But fundamentally, you're not going to see a change of policy. Settlements has been an Israeli policy that goes back to the left-wing labor governments who initiated the settlements. So I wouldn't expect too much of that. And that goes to Anwar Gargash's remark. In other words, as long as you're not going to have a settlement of the Palestinian issue, and the question is whether it can be settled anymore and resolved, but as long as you don't have that settlement, there's going to be volatility in the Middle East. And that's where Anwar Gargash falls short, if you wish. The UAE is not a country that is making the Palestinian issue one of the central issues, not the only central issue in the Middle East, but one of them.
2: See, you also talk about the Kurds' fate, hanging in the balance, given the US wants them and the Baluchis to help in destabilizing Iran. And you talk about very interesting developments in Bahrain, which has got a predominant Shiite population, though Sunni in power. Just sketch those, please, for Australians, will you?
0: Yeah, in a sense, they're two different issues. What we're seeing in Bahrain is a return of sectarianism. So in other words, Bahrain is the only Gulf state that has a Shiite majority but is ruled by a Sunni minority ruling family. And in the last several months, we've seen mass arrests of people in Bahrain accused of one way or another supporting Iran or conspiring with Iran, who are all Shiites. We've seen the emergence of an armed resistance. It hasn't really acted yet, but it has threatened.
2: Have we ever seen this before?
0: We've seen this before. I mean, Bahrain was the country in 2011 during the popular Arab revolts. It was the Gulf country where those revolts were the most massive and the most impactful. And it took a Saudi-led intervention to squash that revolt. The other part of this is that we're seeing developments with the Kurds and the Baloch. And those are two, in some ways, two different developments, in the sense that there's been a longstanding belief in the United States and certainly in Israel that one way of defeating the Islamic Republic is to instigate ethnic and religious minorities. In the case of the Kurds, we're seeing two very important developments. One is in Syria, where the Syrian Democratic Forces, which were the shock troops for the United States on the ground in the fight against the Islamic Republic, now being integrated into the Syrian National Army, and for all practical matters, that putting an end to a Kurdish dream in Syria of a greater degree of autonomy. And we're seeing the withdrawal of U.S. forces from Iraq, exposing the Iraqi Kurds who do have autonomy to making them much more vulnerable to Iranian drone and missile attacks on Iranian Kurdish positions in Iraqi Kurdistan. And a fear that the Iraqi Kurds will be forced to travel down the same road that Syrian Kurds have traveled, namely integration into the Iraqi National Army, rather than retaining their autonomy.
1: James, one of the sort of issues at the moment is obviously what's happening with the Houthis, that they're expanding their territory in Yemen. They are now able to launch more attacks on Saudi Arabia and more attacks on Saudi Arabian shipping. Just tell us how that came about and crucially why it is that after the Houthis have been hit by Israel, they've been hit by the United States, they've been hit by Saudi Arabia, how it is that they remain a viable force?
0: I don't think that they're more able as much as that they saw opportunity. If you look at the track record of the Houthis over the last 3 years, in the initial phase after the October 7 Hamas attack, the Houthis attacked Israel with drones and with missiles in solidarity with the Palestinians and with Hamas. Since the outbreak of the war with Iran, the Houthis have been very cautious. On the one hand, they've gone on the offensive because they believe that Saudi Arabia was weakened. But on the other hand, in March of this year, they declared that they were supporting Iran in the war, that they were joining the war. But what did they do? They fired a few missiles at Israel, and that was it. They did not move in the Bab al-Mandab or do anything else that really would have enhanced Iran's position in the war. The Houthis essentially are pursuing their own agenda that at times aligns itself with Iran's agenda, but at times does not. In fact, it's only Saudi shipping in the Bab al-Mandab and the Red Sea that the Houthis are targeting. They've made very clear that they're not targeting any other shipping, including, interestingly enough, even though they haven't said that explicitly, but de facto, Israeli-related shipping in the Red Sea. And of course, they've been able, with Iranian help, to build some degree of a domestic military industry in which they can produce missiles and drones. In contrast to the forces of the Saudi-backed international government of Yemen, They're a very cohesive force. You don't have the kind of divisions and infighting that you have among the Yemeni government forces.
2: So finally then, James, in the light, for instance, of the UK announcing it would send some support to Saudi Arabia in the form of some air-to-air refueling planes, I just wonder whether we should expect the region to be off the front pages or not. By the sound of you, it's more of same at the same time as there's all these moves to some sort of different set of entities.
0: To be somewhat cynical or satirical about this, the Middle East does not like being off the front pages. And it will do whatever it takes to be on the front pages. And that's something that has been true for a number of decades. And there's no reason why that would be changing now.
2: And if you're offering a guide to Australians to where we might see really purposeful shifts, where would it be? I mean, is it in the Houthi-Saudi engagement? Is it in the UAE and Israel? Is it in moves towards someone saying we're just going to really own this Palestinian, the Arabs owning the Palestinian dilemma and pursuing it?
0: Well, I think, you know, definitely how the Saudi-Houthi conflict evolves is going to shape the region. There's no question about it. By the same token, the Arabs in and of themselves are not the ones who are going to be able to shape the Israeli-Palestinian conflict. That's going to take change in the United States and in Europe. And we're seeing some of that change already. Israel is in a very difficult position internationally, and it needs international support. But the problem with that is it's not just that we have a militant right-wing government. We have a militant right-wing government whose basic instincts are shared by a majority of the Israeli population. And the problem with the Palestinian issue is that it, for the longest period of time, was viewed as intractable when it wasn't intractable. But today, it may be intractable. Creating a West Bank Palestinian, a West Bank Gaza Palestinian state, what that would take in terms of, or given the presence of 750,000 Israelis as settlers in those lands, is almost impossible to resolve. And on the other hand, a one-state solution is a recipe for civil war.
2: All right, James. I'll keep reading
0: on that note
2: your pointers and try to make sense of it all. Thanks so much for joining us.
1: Thanks, James.
0: Thank you for having me. It was a pleasure.
2: That was James Dorsey. He's a scholar and journalist behind the Middle East political newsletter, The Turbulent World. Well, Nick, did that leave you believing there was any real change afoot or not?
1: Well, one thing that struck me there, what did he say? The Middle East does like to be on the front pages.
2: Yeah. I mean,
1: every time a new president comes in, we sort of revisit the idea of an Asia pivot, don't we? How we're going to refocus our attention to other parts of the world because that will be the refocus of a US administration. And,
2: yeah.
1: And here we've got, ever since the beginning of the Iran war, obviously, the Middle East has just been the focus of so much talk and these fascinating sort of shifting power dynamics in the region.
2: Yes, I think it's just that sense that speaking personally, you yearn for individuals to emerge whom you can follow, who appear to have degree of sort of power and influence and authority to shape the course of events. I mean, you know, you're watching the people emerge from Iran at the moment. Very interesting. That foreign minister, who seems to be somebody who's very well used to conducting himself in the world stage. And I suppose just hanging on that election in Israel to see whether new players emerge from Israel, even though James Dorsey said don't expect too much change. But that's certainly what I'm keeping my eye on, and I'd love to hear your thoughts emerging from that. So do contact us, please, global.roaming@abc.net.au. Thanks to producer Rebecca Medcalf, supervising producer Pat Sunderland, and executive producer Laura McAuliffe. And thank you to you, Nick, for joining us on this little brew.
1: My pleasure. It's always good to be global roaming with you, Geraldine.
2: Bye-bye for now.
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1: Talo Falava, I'm Sosefu Omoli. 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
3: ABC News, I'm Thanmaya Navada. The Australian-hosted pre-COP climate talks in the Pacific are off to a bumpy start, with criticism of Australia's fossil fuel industries and some countries shunning the event. Lethe Mavono has more from Tuvalu.
4: Not very many world leaders have come. In fact, of the 14 that are here, only two have come from outside of the Pacific region, and they're mostly from low-lying island states that are very low carbon emitting. So there's a lot of attention on the fact that it can be interpreted as maybe the commitment or lack thereof of the carbon-emitting countries of the world, that there are very little of them that are here. Having said that, there are 52 delegations, most of them led by ministers or top government officials, so they are still representative of the other countries of the world.
3: Pacific Island Program Director at the Lowy Institute, Oliver Nobitau, says despite the turnout, there's been lots of international interest in the Pacific.
5: We've seen a lot of geopolitical interest that's happened in the Pacific over the past few years from a range of countries that were considered as non-traditional partners, ranging from way across in Europe. There's a role to be played by Pacific leaders as well to ask these partners to come and show their commitment and their support to the Pacific's efforts for climate change.
3: A dozen bomber aircraft are returning to the US after they were quickly withdrawn from an English airbase at the centre of concerns over a possible threat from Iran. Here's North America correspondent Cayman Gok.
6: Some of the B-1 bombers have returned to their home stations in the United States after they were swiftly withdrawn from the United Kingdom's RAF Fairford base. US President Donald Trump confirmed there was a security threat.
7: I mean, they didn't fly out by accident.
6: It comes only days after British police arrested and later released a group of men over a suspected terror plot at the base northwest of London. British Prime Minister Andy Burnham said there was strong indications Iran played a role in that incident, but Iran has denied involvement. Iran has previously threatened any base the US uses to attack the country is a legitimate target.
3: Spaniards have welcomed a snap poll called by Prime Minister Pedro Sanchez following nationwide protests over housing affordability. Europe correspondent Catherine Diss reports.
8: It all started when an 87-year-old woman was evicted by an investment firm from her Madrid home, where she'd lived for more than seven decades. It sparked nationwide protests, and tent cities were erected across Madrid, Barcelona and Seville. After Parliament knocked back the Prime Minister's emergency housing measures last week, Pedro Sanchez said he had no choice but to call a snap poll. He's hoping the fear of a far-right government will maintain his power. But with Conservative parties leading in the polls, his strategy risks installing a far-right party into government for the first time since the death of dictator Francisco Franco in 1975.
3: Hundreds of protesters in New York want the president of a top university to resign over the handling of sexual assault complaints. Authorities have reopened an investigation into the alleged rape of a woman at Cornell University in 2024, saying new information has raised serious questions about how this case was handled. The woman, identified only as Jane Doe, has filed a civil lawsuit against the Ivy League uni, alleging she was drugged and raped at a fraternity house.

0: fish as bait, placing traps outside the houses where they knew cats were kept. Animal protection organisations estimate 5 million dogs and 1 million cats are captured, stolen, trafficked and slaughtered for meat in Vietnam every year. And in sport, Toa Samoa has announced its 23-player squad ahead of this year's Rugby League World Cup across Australia, New Zealand and Papua New Guinea. Co-captained by Jerome Luai and Junior Barlow, the squad includes the likes of the Bulldogs' Stephen Crichton, Newcastle's Greg Marju and Penrith's Brian To'o. Samoa's best World Cup performance came at the last tournament held in 2022, finishing runner-ups to Australia. Head coach Ben Gardner is confident that it's the strongest team they've put together since then.
1: We've got a real balance of experience there, but also of youth and some guys that are in some great form. So I think it's a great opportunity for us, our fans and our people.
0: ABC News.
2: G'day, welcome to The World Today. I'm Andy Park, coming to you from Gadigal Land in Sydney. Nice to be back with you. This Tuesday, the biggest AI firms face up to a parliamentary inquiry in Sydney today. And the incredible ups and downs of Jeffrey Archer, the disgraced best-selling author and politician, dies at age 86.
3: He had a career as a bright young MP that came to an end when he bankrupted for the first time. And he then started writing novels to get himself out of hock. And of course, he was very successful, but he never gave up on his political ambitions.
2: First, though, the Federal Coalition has unveiled a long-awaited migration policy it hopes will help persuade your vote. If elected, the Coalition would drastically reduce net overseas migration, initially to 100,000, then tie migrant intake to the pace of home building. That level effectively means the Coalition's final annual net overseas migration target would be set between One Nation's 130,000 and Labor's 225,000. Here's Coalition leader Angus Taylor.
4: And what we are proposing today is the biggest cut to immigration in the history of this country. That is what is necessary right now, given the failures of the Labor government. What we're announcing today will bring the numbers down to below the levels they were at under the Howard Liberal National government. It will be putting Australia first, and it will be putting our national interest first. The net overseas migration numbers will be 100,000 year one, 100,000 year two, going to 160,000 in year four. That will take pressure off roads, off schools, off infrastructure, off houses.
2: Opposition leader Angus Taylor. Well, for more, the director of the Migration Hub at the Australian National University, Professor Alan Gamlin, joins me. Now, Professor, what is your first reaction to this policy announcement?
5: Well, I think it's a bit of a fizzle, and I think it's based on some false premises. First of all, the premise that the Labor government has lost control of migration. It would be clearly ridiculous to say that the Labor government has lost control of the migration systems of Austria, Denmark, the Netherlands, and Czech Republic. But those countries have had pretty much exactly the same kind of whipsaw pattern in net overseas migration as Australia. So, you know, clearly it's something other than government policy that's really causing this. It's the global shock of the pandemic, which is still washing through the system. And the policy settings that were put in place, to the extent that policy settings have contributed to the migration pattern that Australia's experienced, it's coalition policies that were then extended by Labor. So this is, it's not just a bipartisan policy that's led to our current migration situation. It's a global shock. There's also another dubious premise there in the coalition's policy, which is that a net migration target will solve the problem. Net migration is just a rough measure of all migration, but it can be confusing because it's arrivals minus departures, and so it can grow either by the arrivals growing or by the departures shrinking. And what's happened since the pandemic is that the departures have shrunk. That's a result of extensions and relaxations that were given to temporary visas during the pandemic for very good emergency reasons and are still expiring. So if we cut arrivals, you know, if we just say we've got to cut net migration, doesn't matter if we cut arrivals or departures, but in reality, it actually does matter. We've got a departures problem. So if we cut arrivals, it's not really going to help us. Net migration is an outcome. It's an account.

0: the outcome of a whole bunch of different flows rather than a policy lever. There's stuff in there that we can't and shouldn't control, like the movement of Australian citizens. So that's another kind of false premise that the policy is based on. The third and final one is based on a premise of a very close, deterministic, you know, quite simplistic relationship between migration and housing. Clearly, it's not the case that, you know, one migrant comes to the country and needs a new house. The relationship between migration and housing depends on a whole bunch of different things, including the location, the duration, the purpose of the migrant's stay. An international student requires totally different housing from a middle-aged couple with teenage kids coming in on the permanent program. So it's very difficult to sort of have some kind of simple link between net overseas migration and house build targets. So do you think it's a problematic policy?
1: Do you think that the coalition is sort of speaking to two clearly evident grumbles in the polling? One is that there is this perception that migration's too high, and then also this lack of housing supply. Is it a sort of move to try and quell or to outflank the other parties on two policy areas in one fell swoop?
0: It is clearly an attempt to do that, Andy. I think once people start to realise that housing prices are actually falling now, and that's not a result of migration, but a result of the changes to capital gains tax and negative gearing that happened in the budget this year, they will start to realise that this sort of a panic around migration and its impact on housing that has happened over the last few years is largely spurious. It's overcooked, and so for the coalition to premise its whole migration and housing policy on this link, I think probably in a few years might look a little bit outdated, and it really kind of does.
1: We'll have to leave there. Australian National University's Professor Alan Gamlin, appreciate your time. Thank you.
0: No problem at all, Andy. Cheers.
1: It's one of the smallest countries in the world, but today Tuvalu is showcasing the impact of the globe's biggest challenge, climate change. Prime Minister Anthony Albanese is among around a dozen leaders taking part in the high-level climate talks in the Pacific. But Australia, which is co-hosting the pre-COP summit, has been criticised for largely failing to attract the biggest global players whose economies are most central to tackling the issue of climate change. Lithe Movono is in Tuvalu, and she joined me earlier. I began by asking her what's been taking place there this morning.
2: They've just arrived, actually. So what we've done is finished the cultural welcome put on by the people of Funafuti. So that's mostly students, primary school and secondary school students. So it's quite exciting to see that happen. It's pouring cats and dogs here in Funafuti. So the leaders are getting firsthand an experience of what it's like to live on the front lines of climate change. But what's happening right now is that the leaders are being taken to a Tuvaluan government project, something that they're quite proud of. It's a reclamation of 15 hectares of land, if I'm not mistaken. And it's been an ongoing project that's backed by the Australian and New Zealand governments. And it's something also that the Pacific are throwing their weight around with new funding from the Papua New Guinea government given only yesterday. That basically is the bulk of their morning activity. And after that, they will have a dialogue, a traditional cultural dialogue that includes both the government and the community and some traditional leaders. So that might be the more exciting part of today's program, because we expect to hear from Tuvalu civil society on what it is they want the big carbon emitting countries and governments to do.
1: And Letha, there's been a lot of criticism about Australia's apparent failure to attract sort of the big hitters from beyond the Pacific. I think there's only been two foreign leaders from outside the region. Just talk me through that criticism.
2: Yeah, the criticism is really around Australia's inability to attract the big hitters, as you call them aptly. But on the ground, when we talk to people, they are not too surprised. That a few weeks ago, while traveling around the more remote parts of Fiji on Vanua Levu, a woman who had been living in a tent for 5 years said to me, they live well elsewhere in the world. They have no idea what it's like to live as we do. And that's been pretty much the community response to the thin guest list, if I can call it that. But at national level, it's mixed signals, or mixed feedback, rather. The Tuvaluan Prime Minister Feleti Teo said that this was an opportunity for the rest of the world to show their commitment. But the Fijian Prime Minister, Sitiveni Rombuka, says there are many other ways to engage with the rest of the world, and that his government intends to continue to do that.
1: Lefe Movono in Tuvalu there. Well, AI is already dominating so much of our daily lives, and as a parliamentary inquiry into AI gets underway in Sydney today, representatives from big tech will front up to answer questions on both the risks and the benefits. Among those appearing will be OpenAI's Chief Strategy Officer, Jason Kwon, who's set to face a grilling over how and why his company's AI agents hacked Australia's Medicare portal. But today's hearing will also focus on issues of copyright, particularly when it comes in the form of AI in the media and the arts. Bridget Fitzgerald has been monitoring.
3: In the age of artificial intelligence, it seems as though nothing is sacred, and that includes something as personal and unique as your voice.
4: I don't know what's being done to protect my voice explicitly, because, I mean, that's why we're here today, to seek protections.
3: Jackie Duncan is a voiceover artist and actor. She gave evidence to the Joint Select Committee on Artificial Intelligence today on how AI is already affecting her livelihood.
4: One of the areas of voice work I do is in commercial radio and on television. I don't know how to track if my voice has been taken to train anything, but I also have definitely seen my work diminish over the last 18 months or so in terms of what I've been able to earn. I have had to get a second job to earn a living.
3: The inquiry's terms of reference are broad. It's set to investigate everything from the role AI will play in Australia's productivity and economic growth to the risks of deepfakes and threats to cybersecurity. This morning's focus was on artists and creative work, how to protect it, and how creators can be compensated if AI models want to train on their content. Simon Kennedy is the president of the Australian Association of Voice Actors.
5: When a voiceover artist reads a commercial for a company, they consent to getting paid for one specific job. They do not consent to an AI platform scraping their biometric data to create a large language model that can better impersonate a human being.
3: The federal government is considering an opt-out mechanism that would allow AI companies to train models on creative works in Australia unless the creator specifically blocks access. There was broad opposition to the idea among media and creative representatives today. Annabelle Hurd is the CEO of the Australian Recording Industry Association, ARIA.
6: The world's richest and most advanced companies say it would be too costly and complex to work with rights holders. It would also harm the numerous copyright infringement court cases they are fighting in the US, where they admit to copying music, films, books and media sites without permission to train their models. Their plan is to give our artists and record labels some token amount of money to forego their property and creative rights, and those who don't want to play will have to find a way to digitally protect their works from the AI internet scrapers that these companies can't even control. In other words, Australia's artists will be the roadkill in the rush to this AI deal.
3: In response to concerns over the theft of creative work, Jeff Bleich, Anthropic's International Special Envoy, told the inquiry that the training of AI models intends to study publicly available data, not to reproduce creative work. But he says the company is willing to work with the government on copyright issues. Other tech leaders, Google, Microsoft and OpenAI, will also appear today. Much of the focus will be on cybersecurity after it was revealed last month that an autonomous AI agent from OpenAI hacked into an Australian government-run Medicare portal earlier this year. Andrew Charlton is the Assistant Minister for Science, Technology and the Digital Economy.
7: Big tech has some big questions to answer, and today Australians will get some of those answers as the Parliamentary Select Committee on Artificial Intelligence conducts its public hearings. That select committee was established by the government in order to provide answers to Australians on some of the big questions in artificial intelligence.
3: Hearings continue in Sydney and Melbourne this week. Separately, there's a Greens-led Senate inquiry into AI and data centres that's also ongoing, with hearings set to resume next month in Darwin.
1: Bridget Fitzgerald there. Thanks for listening to The World Today on ABC Radio across Australia and on ABC Listen. I'm Andy Park. In one top-end town, existing alcohol restrictions have led to bootleg sales, social dysfunction and violence between feuding Indigenous clans, with street fights raging for weeks. While the problem isn't unique to the town of Ward Eyre, some locals think that a new social club could help regulate and reduce the impact of illicit grog. Others say it could pour more fuel on the fire. Jane Barden reports.
8: The manager of Ward Eyre's Murrumbatta Tribal Development Corporation, Jake Clark, is frustrated that a year after it built a social club for the community, it still sits empty.
9: This is the Ward Eyre Social Club building, yet to be open, Ward Eyre Social Club building. Behind these steel doors here, roller doors, that's the display fridge.
8: So only people with police-issued permits are legally allowed to drink in Ward Eyre at the moment. The NT's Liquor Commission approved the club 2 years ago, but with a caveat. It could only open if the police and NT Health Department confirmed alcohol-related harm had lowered to an acceptable level. Both have refused to give that tick of approval because of a decades-old feud between some of Ward Eyre's Indigenous clans, which has regularly erupted into armed street fights involving around 150 people.
9: Having that perfect time to open it, where you say, wow, there's no trouble in Ward Eyre, everything's all good. Well, we don't get times like that. There probably will never be that time.
8: The NT police say the violence has been exacerbated by strong black market alcohol smuggled into the community. Jake Clark is arguing highly regulated sales of 6 cans of mid-strength beer per person 4 nights a week could help change the destructive pattern. So he's asking the police and government to allow the club to open on a 6-week trial.
9: We've been trying to do the same things for many years and not real change. Let's give this a go.
8: Ward Eyre anthropologist Bill Ivory, a consultant for the club, says the trial should be independently evaluated.
10: There's got to be good data flow from the police, the health clinic, women's safe house, number of kids attending school.
8: Ward Eyre Indigenous leaders, including the local Thamra Development Corporation's chair, Mark Tunmuck-Smith, are supporting the proposal.
11: You know, you got to give us a go. It might reduce armed and domestic violence order. If you give us a club here, that might risk the black market. Give us a trial for 6 months.
8: But Loretta Mills, who runs Ward Eyre's Thamra Youth Centre, thinks the club could have the opposite effect. She's concerned it would result in money that could be used for groceries being spent on alcohol.
12: I think it will make it worse. If it does open, it will be sad seeing kids outside the club, like asking for their parents for money, like we're hungry.
8: The Deputy Chief Executive of the Thamra Development Corporation, Tracy Leo, says before allowing the club to open, the NT government should fund more alcohol harm prevention services.
13: The first and the most obvious service that would be required immediately would be a men's sobering up shelter.
8: Asked if the NT police would support a trial, the officer in charge of Ward Eyre, Superintendent Virginia Reid, said current violence levels would need to drop for some time first.
14: And I believe that's probably what would be a deciding factor.
8: And she says any trial would need to run for an extended period.
14: I'd suggest that it probably have to be longer than 6 weeks so that we could actually give a proper evaluation.
8: The NT Health Minister says responsibility for whether a trial will go ahead should lie with the Liquor Commission.
1: Jane Barden reporting there. To the UK now, and he was a best-selling novelist, a politician, and at one time, even a prisoner. Geoffrey Archer is being remembered for his colourful complexity. The British author and Thatcher-era Member of Parliament died suddenly, aged 86, on the eve of the release of his final novel entitled Adam and Eve. The prolific author, in fact, wrote every word of his novels by hand, as Stephanie Smale reports.
15: Colourful and complicated, Lord Geoffrey Archer's life was stranger than fiction.
16: Lord Archer's been found guilty of perjury and jailed for 4 years.
15: Before he started writing, his political ambition was fierce, becoming an MP at the age of 29, which he'd reflected was too young.
17: I thought I would be Prime Minister by the age of 35. In fact, I was trying to work out which job I would do after I'd been Prime Minister. Right, no, it was too young.
15: As his friend and journalist Adam Bolton explains, Geoffrey Archer had hurdles to clear from early on in his political life.
18: He had a career as a bright young MP, but that came to an end when he got into difficulties with business and was bankrupted for the first time. And he then started writing novels to get himself out of hock.
15: Adam Bolton says Geoffrey Archer's interests and investments span the world, from art to lucrative land deals, pointing out he was always working his connections at home and abroad.
18: You really couldn't make it up about Geoffrey Archer. And what he used to do was gather journalists and senior figures in the Conservative Party at late night. He called them Shepherd's Pie and Krug parties, where an invitation that was very closely guarded.
15: In a statement, his publisher, HarperCollins, says the author died suddenly and peacefully at home. The one-time member of the House of Lords was a member of Margaret Thatcher's government.
17: She was interested in results, getting things done.
15: He then had aspirations to become London's mayor, but he was jailed for perjury in 2001 after being found guilty of lying and cheating in his 1987 libel case against the Daily Star. The charges arose from damages he sought over allegations that he slept with a prostitute. He told the BBC last month he had no regrets about that time in his life, though.
17: Certainly not. Learned a lot from it. Learned how privileged and lucky I was, and got about five books out of it. So no, you mustn't look back.
15: What he did regret was not making it further in politics, as he told the ABC's 7:30 program in 2018.
17: Not really getting as far as I should have done in politics. That was a failure in that sense.
15: Geoffrey Archer's writing career spans five decades, and he wrote every word of his novels and manuscripts by hand. He says it took him 2 years to finish his final novel, Adam and Eve, which has just been released. Journalist Adam Bolton again.
18: He was working right up to the end. I mean, quite incredible that he just brought out his last book and was actually in the process of doing interviews about that book.
15: After selling more than 300 million books worldwide, he was preparing to put down his pen forever. Geoffrey Archer told the BBC he was ready for a relaxed retirement, saying he believed his last novel was his best.
17: I always knew it was going to be the last book, and I always hoped it would be the best thing I could ever do, so I could go and say that's it.
15: He was 86.
1: Stephanie Smale there. Well, they used to say Australia rode on the sheep's back. So pivotal was our wool industry in the 19th century. It even provided Australia with one of the highest standards of living in the world. But now a lot has changed, and in the heart of sheep country in the Riverina, one famous sale yard is now falling silent, even at a time when there's been record high prices paid for merino sheep. Here's Alison Shaw.
19: Right, ladies and gentlemen, 387 of them there.
20: It was one last sale before closing time at Gerilderie.
19: Knock them over!
20: Hundreds of people came to bid farewell to the sale yard, like 83-year-old Tom Todd, who spent much of his life penning and counting sheep.
21: My father taught me to count sheep when I was 10. And every time I'd go past sheep in the yards on a farm, I'd have to count them.
20: The final commemorative sale in the New South Wales Riverina town marks the end of a long chapter in its agricultural history. Tom Todd is retired now, but says there's one thing that's kept him coming back to the yard all these years.
21: Friendship. The people that come here to buy the sheep and the people that own the sheep, they're from a different vast areas.
20: The sale yard is being decommissioned after Murrumbidgee Council was unable to find anyone willing to take over its management. The 20-year lease was offered for just $1 a year on the condition the new lessee would commit to upgrading the facility to meet modern safety and animal welfare standards. Murrumbidgee Shire Mayor Ruth McRae says digital auctions and a shrinking national sheep flock have made things tougher for the industry.
22: In this day and age, the numbers going through and the number of sales being held just doesn't generate revenue that we're able to reinvest to bring them up to standard. We're not the first, we won't be the last local government area that just says, no, it's sorry, we just cannot continue in this space. It's just not good business.
20: Among the crowd of producers, buyers and community members was livestock agent Trevor Bassett. He describes it as an emotional day, but a successful one, setting a Riverina store sheep record of $524 a head.
0: You don't ever really want to sell the last pen, but unfortunately we have today and we've gone off with a bang and, you know, look, everybody should be proud of themselves.
19: Outstanding penny ewes.
20: More and more sales are taking place online, but Trevor Bassett says nothing can replace a live sale yard.
0: You can never ever achieve certain on different platforms what you can physically when you see an animal. You can see its attributes, you know how they're going to perform for you, but you can touch them, feel them.

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1: The sale yard closure marks the loss of not only a place to trade livestock, but a long-standing community meeting place. For many, like Urana farmer Harry Stonnell, the fond memories will live beyond the life of the yard.
2: Coming over after school to the sheep sale and things is a pretty strong memory of mine. It's always been a pretty good social occasion. So, yeah, thinking that my son isn't going to get to do that, it's a bit sad, really.
3: That's Urana farmer Harry Stonnell, ending that report by Alison Schau and Emily Doak. And that's all from The World Today team this Tuesday. Thanks for your company. I hope you can join me at the same time tomorrow. I'm Andy Park. Bye for now.

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2: Hello and welcome to Stories from the Pacific on ABC Radio Australia. I'm Bobby McCumber. Imagine this. You're sitting on your lava lava on a white sandy beach. You are looking ahead at a crystal clear ocean. A saltwater breeze travels across the shore and it hits you in your face. This is luxury. Life is grand on the beautiful island of French Polynesia, Tahiti. But what you may not realise is that there is something more sinister in this picture-perfect scene. It is crawling through every grain of sand. When you walk back home, it is in the soil that your feet step across and your fruit and vegetables grow in. It is in the water that you will drink to quench your thirst. This sinister thing that you cannot see, but can only feel the effects of years into the future, is radioactive pollution from nuclear testing that was done on this island over 150 times for three decades. But what of the Maui people who have lived on this island for generations? What has happened to them and their families? And why is death the constant but unwanted guest in this community? Today we speak with Maui activist and scholar Tamatoa Tepohiari. Tamatoa, welcome to Stories from the Pacific.
3: Thank you, Yorama.
2: Now, can you tell me about some of your early memories of your island? Paint me a picture of your childhood.
3: Well, I do remember when I was a kid playing in the mountain with my cousins and neighbors. I do remember having great times in the environment and also swimming around in the sea, and particularly with having great times with family, with friends, with neighbors, and also having a humble life. But it was great. It was really great. It was really amazing. It's something that I might not have right now because I'm pretty busy with my work and my advocacy work. But I think it's really valuable, the lifestyle that I had. And I'm pretty grateful for my parents, families, and neighbors who were with me all along this childhood.
2: At what age did you realize that your community was affected by nuclear testing?
3: I think it was 19 years old, when I was 19 or 20 years old. So it's pretty recent.
2: How did you find out?
3: I was invited with the youth fellowship for my church. We went to a renewal of NGO, one of the first NGOs who advocated for nuclear justice. And I do remember it was in maybe 2019. We went with the youth fellowship, a group of youth over there. And then we talked about the importance of doing nuclear advocacy, but also about the consequences and the intergenerational impacts on our people. But at that time, I wasn't really aware of the...
2: Tell me about what you know about nuclear testing. When did it start?
3: That's a huge question because I'm also a scientist, I'm an academic, and I'm doing research on nuclear justice and nuclear

0: explosions as a whole. So, but let's do the historical part. It started in 1966, the first nuclear explosion, and then it ended in 1996, the year when I was born. And from that time, from 1966 to 1996, we got like 193 nuclear explosions. A bunch of indigenous people, of Maori people, worked on nuclear sites. We do have a lot of French military or French people working in the military who came over here to work on the nuclear sites as well. And I know that the impacts are in three different dimensions, called cultural, social, and also environmental, physical health as well. So not three, but four and many more that we need to acknowledge. I also know that those impacts we have been, that indigenous people were lied about. Our ancestors were told that nuclear explosions were clean and not impacting our society. And even at that time, some people advocated for justice, for truth. And yes, that's the big picture of what happened.
1: Did your, I guess, community ever talk about the nuclear testing before you were 19?
0: I mean, people talked about that on one hand, but on the other hand, we do acknowledge that it was kind of taboo to talk about the impacts or the experiences of our ancestors, elders who worked on nuclear sites. Obviously, because in one of their work contracts, the indigenous people, Maori people who worked on nuclear sites, there was one article which stated that you're not allowed to share, talked about what is happening over there on the nuclear site. So there's still this impact, the psychological impact of keeping it away from their own families. But now in 2024, it's something that we do acknowledge, we do talk about, and we do, make concrete actions.
1: Can you tell me a bit more about some of the effects of the testing to your community?
0: Obviously, firstly, we're going to talk about the environmental effects, like waste of material and also waste, nuclear radioactive waste, were dumped into the ocean. The impact of atmospheric and also underground nuclear explosions, which obviously impacted the sea, but also the lands of the islands and the archipelagos all around Maui Nui, French Polynesia. And from those impacts, and because we are people living from the sea and the land, eating veggies and fishes, so directly we found impact in the food that we are having, getting from. And we talked about physical health impacts, radiation-induced cancers. And those radiation-induced cancers did not stop on one generation, but it went through different generations until now, and many more generations to come. And there's also psychological impacts regarding people working on the nuclear sites who couldn't talk about their own experiences. It is impacting, it impacts sharing histories, telling narratives. There's also the psychological impact of people who lost their relatives that we do not acknowledge as well. And how do we accompany them in this process of funeral? And also in the process of being physically impacted, like having cancers, like being in a hospital, like having this disease for years.

0: and being moved to France for medical health process because we don't have the structure, the medical structure here to heal them or to cure those cancers. There's a cultural impact where social impact where, Mohinwi French Polynesia is composed of 118 islands, meaning that people moved from an island to another so as to work on the nuclear sites, and they didn't possibly go back to their own islands. Some went back, but many of them came to Tahiti for working here and all this stuff. So there's a lot that I can just pencil,
1: Yeah. You mentioned, it being taboo to talk about this. You've also mentioned the time frame. So it started in 1966 to 1996. It's almost 30 years since it was completed. Are elders still to this day scared to talk about it? Is it still a taboo topic in Tahiti?
0: Well, scare, maybe some of them, but more like shame. Shame about this part of our history, shame about being like feeling as victim or responsible of being a part of what happened and related to now, because now we know the consequences, now we know the concrete impacts and just realizing that we were a part of that. So it's more like having being shame about.
1: That's, very sad. You mentioned some health impacts on the Indigenous people. Have people died as a result of this testing?
0: Yeah, many people died. Many people died. I do remember that one of my grandpa actually from my mother's side died. He worked on the nuclear site and was a sudden death actually. So it's something that we do not talk about in the family, like how do we experience that or how we get away of our emotions. But a lot of people died from.
1: What stories have you been told about your grandfather?
0: It was actually from my mom. She was just telling me, your grandpa died like 1 year ago. I was born 1 year before I was born. And he just fell down and fell down on the floor, and blood was getting out of his mouth. And that's all. And my grandma from my mother's side also got a breast cancer when she didn't go to the nuclear site for work, but she got the radiation-induced cancer, the consequence, health consequence of those nuclear radiation. So, just like facts.
1: Yeah. Did your family understand that his death, and it sounds like your grandmother as well, was a result of nuclear testing at the time?
0: At that time, I don't think so, because they were just going through the process. And many today are, dying from from radiation-induced cancers, but they are not really acknowledging. They're more like going through the framework process or dealing with their griefs instead of, oh, this is related to nuclear explosions, right? I think they didn't know at that time and didn't really realize. Today they might realize it, but they are more like how to move forward, how to deal with the challenges of this life instead of remembering what the source, the roots of what we are going through.
1: I imagine it would be very hard to get over the
0: I
1: grief when
0: know.
1: you're thinking of the
0: Yeah.
1: causes as to why it happened as well. How are your community moving forward with all of these deaths and illness?
0: I cannot speak for everyone because I think that everyone is going through different experiences. And that's a part of my research as well, because I'm working on the narratives of people, during and after the nuclear explosions. Like, how do we understand nuclear consequences and how do we deal with those consequences? And how do we relate to the notion of healing, reconciliation, and compensation? I know that there's many challenges, right? regarding those diseases, regarding those illnesses. But I know it's not easy because of this process and also because of financial sources, because unless or except the disease, we need to find ways to, you know, to have a stable life, to get food from our family, our relatives, and to also help the one in the family who is impacted by nuclear radiation, right? So there's a lot of social challenges, health challenges, and lifestyles challenges as a whole, if I can state like this.
1: Mm. You're listening to Stories from the Pacific on ABC Radio Australia. I'm Bobby McCumber, and I'm speaking with Tamatoa Te Puhi Arii. Tamatoa, your land is essentially killing you and others, and will continue to do it as long as you stay. Why don't you leave?
0: I think as Indigenous people, and not only here in Ma'ohinui, French Polynesia, but also all over our sea of islands, we are pretty connected to the land. And the land has a name, the land has a spirit, the land has a soul that we do respect and that we do connect ourselves to. And in this context, I just cannot leave, right? I'm pretty connected to this ancestral and living background of my land, but also of my family. And we are all living here. All my family is here. Because we got 1983 nuclear explosions doesn't mean that the life or our life here is not possible anymore. It just means that those explosions impacted deeply the land, the environment, and the people. It also means that it will impact for years to come. But we also acknowledge the power of the land to, or of the environment as a whole, to heal, to produce, to create life, and to create an environment where we can stand, walk all along the years. And that's why I cannot, right? I just cannot. We just cannot.
1: Have there been many people that have left because of what has happened to try to save themselves?
0: I know that many people left the islands, but not because of the consequences. I mean, not directly, but more because of a social issue, a social challenge, which has been imposed by the colonial system. And when I talked about that, I refer to the French military. I know that many young people are leaving the islands to get engaged into the French military and then traveling over to France and having a stable social lifestyle, and also thinking that we don't have opportunities here on the island, which is not wrong at all, but it's just this colonial mindset of just getting our people and thinking that this is the social, this is the lifestyle that you should have. And nuclear explosions came in a time or as a parameter of colonization or colonialism. It came here as a modernizing way. So it came to modernize the social lifestyle that we have here, but it also came to impact the environment and the people, on the other hand. So in this modernizing aspect and objective, it went through the system of getting more Indigenous people and getting them leaving their own islands to go to be hired in the military.
1: Now, you conduct a lot of activist work. What have you been working on recently?
0: Recently, we have been working with the NGO, Mururu Waitato. We have been working on organizing Nuclear Week. That Nuclear

0: week has had the objective of training indigenous people, educating them on nuclear explosions, but not only on the environment, psychological, cultural, or social consequences, but also other topics related to nuclear consequences. So when I talk about those topics, I mean understanding the impact of militarism in the Pacific, understanding of the solutions that we can bring to the table for indigenous people. And here I talked about, I refer myself to the Treaty of Prohibition, the TPNW, Treaty of Prohibition of Nuclear Weapons in the World, which, you know, really acknowledge the consequences and offer, acknowledges the consequences and offers solutions, concrete solutions to different countries all over the world. So it's pretty important to train our people, to educate them on the issue, but also on the solutions that we can bring to the table. And also listening to stories, listening to indigenous stories from Maori French Polynesia, from the Pacific, listening stories and impacts from the Republic of Marshall Islands, and also the militarism in Hawaii. Those activities and contents were a way to broaden or to expand the knowledge on the issue and the solutions that we can have. So this was a great experience. We had different peoples from all over Maori French Polynesia. We had experts. We had doctors, PhD candidates, lawyers, also the understanding of the nuclear waste dumping happening with Fukushima in Japan. We had a doctor from, you know, a Japanese doctor who is in charge of genetics and all these stuff. So yes, that was an amazing work, an amazing teamwork, and an amazing experience for the participants.
1: You spoke about some solutions that were discussed with this group as well. Have you found any solutions that might be able to help your community?
0: The TPNW appears as an international solution for the community because in the Article 6 and 7, it really focuses on the environmental remediation, victim assistance, etc., etc. Now, to get the TPNW implemented here in Maohinui, I know that one of our friends, Hinamura Cross, submitted a bill at or resolution at the assembly, the local assembly, to support the TPNW, which worked. And now there's a lot of activism work to do on this TPNW to get different mayors of different city halls all around the islands to also support this treaty so as to get the final huge support from the international as well, right? But really, our solutions first is raising awareness, it's educating people, it's getting them aware of this colonial system happening here, not only regarding to nuclear explosions, but also regarding to other colonial parameters. And once we have this mindset all gathered and all aware of what we are facing, it might be pretty easy for everyone to get interested in and to find, to explore more solutions.
1: What has been the French government's response to your work and the work of other activists?
0: We do acknowledge that the French government did respond to the advocacy work which has been done by our elders and ancestors in terms of concrete actions like bill which support people who got for compensation to be compensated from their diseases. Now there's maybe three or four different institutions local based here in Maohinui French Polynesia to support the different victims or those having physical health impacts, cancers, but and also money, like financial support for those institutions and also for the whole community.

0: But I also acknowledge that those solutions or responses from the French government is limited, right? If I refer myself to the compensation system, it's pretty limited in terms of not, really engaging and compensating all the people, but only a part of the people regarding three different criteria. So now we are like having discussions on how can we expand those criteria and how can we get the compensation system which will be or which will give justice to the people. So yes, I can sum up. The French government did respond, but those responses nowadays are still limited, and we are keeping advocating, we keep advocating for more and concrete solutions.
1: If you had the opportunity to speak to the French government, what would you say?
0: That's a huge opportunity. Well, I think I don't have anything to tell them because they know the consequences, they know what they did, and they know what to do, right? So they know how to engage. But now, what I can just mention is a reminder of their responsibility. If they had the responsibility to do that here, they also had the responsibility. They also have the responsibility to bring justice to those people and to the land. We should not forget the environment as a whole. So I'll just remind them what are their responsibilities, and they need to take their responsibilities to move, to help the people to move forward. Now the question is, does the French government want the people to move forward? That's another point.
1: Is there anything else that you would like to leave our listeners to think about?
0: Yes, I think I can invite friends from the Sea of Islands to really think about the colonialism impacts as a whole, not only nuclear explosions, but colonialism system, which is really impacting our mind, body, and soul, our way of thinking, our way of doing things. And I invite to reconsider, to question whatever we are going through, the different challenges, and how this questioning period of time will help us to find the solutions for our people and to fairly move forward and to get peace. And yes, that's my message for my brothers and sisters from the Sea of Islands.
1: Tamatoa, thank you so much for joining me here on Stories from the Pacific, not only sharing your personal experience with nuclear testing, but your continued advocacy work. Thank you.
0: Thank you so much, Bobby, for the opportunity, and thank you, everyone.
1: That was Tamatoa Tepuhi-Adii, prospective PhD student, Maui scholar, and anti-nuclear testing activist. 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I'm Bobby McCumber. To hear more stories about unique and incredible people from the Pacific, just search for Stories from the Pacific on ABC Radio Australia. If you or someone you know has an interesting story to share, you can email us at storiesfromthepacific@abc.net.au. This story was produced on the lands of the Yuggera and Turrbal people, and I'm hosting this story on the lands of the Kaurna people.

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1: Talo Falava, I'm Sosefu Omoli. 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Sister Sounds will bring you amazing local talent mixed with the sounds and vibe our islander audiences love by artists from across the seas as well. 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
2: ABC News with John O'Wakeley. Tuvalu's Prime Minister says he hopes the visit to his country by Pacific leaders and Australia's Prime Minister will help them experience the impacts of climate change firsthand. Fela Teteo says he wants delegates to take back what they see in Tuvalu to delegates at the UN climate talks in Turkey next month. Mr. Teteo says Tuvalu wants industrial countries to work together to keep global warming within 1.5 degree range.
3: Tuvalu is not standing still. We are acting, we are adapting, and we are investing in our own survival. Through TCAP, we are strengthening our vulnerable coastlines and creating new, safer, and elevated land for our people.
2: Young people in the Pacific are calling for urgent action from the government to combat climate change. Save the Children Vanuatu Next Gen Youth Ambassador, 17-year-old Haruka, says young people in the Pacific are already dealing with the impacts of rising sea levels.
4: We are at the forefront of this crisis. We bear the brunt of the impacts of climate change, and it's important for us, our perspectives to be heard and for people to recognise that young people are being impacted by this issue, and we will be into the future.
2: US President Donald Trump says they'll help Russia following the death of a lab worker at a plague research institute in Siberia. The plague bacterium killed up to half of the population of Europe in the 14th century, and it's found among rodents in the area. Russian authorities insist the situation is under control, and the World Health Organization says the risk to the general population appears to be low. Mr. Trump has told reporters as he was about to board a helicopter that he has not spoken to the Russians about the incident.
5: I hate to see them having it. It's a rough disease. You know, that's a disease we used to be able to control, but somehow those microbes have gotten stronger and smarter. They're like an army. But we'll help. Anybody that has that kind of a problem, we're always willing to help. We'll help.
2: Hundreds of protesters in New York want the president of a top university to resign over the handling of sexual assault complaints. Authorities have reopened an investigation into the alleged rape of a woman at Cornell University in 2024, saying new information has raised serious questions about how this case was handled. The woman, identified anonymously as Jane Doe, has filed a civil lawsuit against the Ivy League uni, alleging she was drugged and raped at a fraternity house, adding that Cornell failed to protect her or adequately punish the men involved. This protester says Jane Doe deserved a fair and proper judicial process.
6: Instead, she was silenced. Her rape is free to walk the grounds of Cornell under a system that chose the university over the student.
2: Donald Trump says a threat linked to Iran has led to the removal of American bombers from a British airbase. The planes had been stationed at RAF Fairford, where a suspected terrorist plot prompted heightened security concerns. As he was about to fly to a rally in Nebraska, U.S. President Donald Trump confirmed that the bombers had been relocated and says new threats have been linked to Iran. Iran has denied any involvement and accuses Washington of barking up the wrong tree. The Nobel Prize for Medicine has been awarded to an American neuroscientist and two German physicists for their work in the field of optogenetics. American Carl Deisseroth and Germans Peter Hagemann and Georg Nagel have carried out research into optogenetics. The Nobel Assembly says their tool is now being used in laboratories around the world to reveal the brain's mysteries. Carl Deisseroth says the research could help treat harder-to-articulate health conditions such as depression or anxiety.
7: What this approach gives us is it gives us a way to access the cells that matter and to show how patterns of activity in cells give rise to or prevent these nearly inarticulable challenges that people face with neuropsychiatric illness.

0: pieces of fish as bait, placing traps outside houses where they knew cats were kept. Animal protection organizations estimate 5 million dogs and 1 million cats are captured, stolen, trafficked, and slaughtered for meat in Vietnam every year. ABC News.
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4: Yes, talofa lava for another week right across the Pacific. You're hanging out with Sosafina Fuomoli here on Sister Sounds, bringing you some beautiful fresh cuts of music from our talented sisters right across the region and even beyond, hopefully giving you some new vibes to add to your playlist or even reminding you of just some of the fantastic female talent that is creating music right in your very own backyard. Today's show is coming to you from the lands of the Wurundjeri Woiwurrung people of the Kulin Nation here in Melbourne. As always, we extend our love and respect to elders past and present, and also give a big shout out and warm hugs to any of our First Nations family joining us today via the ABC Pacific website, the ABC Listen app, or on digital radio. Today we've got a cracking show. Oh my gosh, so much good music. Music from professional footballer, yes, and recording artist from Solomon Islands, LKT. We've got some Hawaiian classics by Anuhea and Kiani. And right here on Sister Sounds, we're going to kick things off in Fiji, where a new band has arrived on the scene. They're called Last Bus Home, and this is their debut single, Heart Go Stop, which features Lily Soakai, a.k.a. Mare Karisa, on lead vocals. Let's get it.

Nikki Beddoes and her brothers in the Overcast Band, reimagining one of the classic songs recorded by their late mother, Leah Osborne. That was Nikki's version of Dodomo Duyawa. Here on ABC Radio Australia, this is Sister Sounds. My name is Sosefina Formoli, and right now we're heading to the Solomon Islands. Lydia Kosui Tegerobo is coming through representing for the Souls national football team by day. And by night, she's a recording artist under the name LKT. Her debut single, Vision Driven, right now here on Sister Sounds. This one is her personal motto about staying focused on your mission. Let's get it here on ABC.

Kayla. Again, out of the Solomon Islands, there's some Soul's Excellence coming through this afternoon. That was her 2024 single, Ngalo Dangana, featuring traditional melodies by the Wahuraha Panpipers from Lela Beach. We've got a modern pop classic out of the Hawaiian Islands for you now on Sister Sounds. This one is Higher Than the Clouds by Anohea, which has racked up an impressive stream count. We're talking over 12 million streams since its release back in 2012. Let's bring some of Hawaii to you right here on ABC Radio.

Hawaiian singer Kiani doing her version of Don Devaney's 1974 hit, Someone Loves You, Honey. That track made it onto Kiani's debut self-titled record in 2010. We hope you're loving the sounds here on the show this afternoon. If you're just locking in, my name is Sosefina. This is Sister Sounds. It's the show where we get to bring you some of our favourite new music and also some favourite cuts from some of our beloved female artists from right across the region. Time to touch down in Port Vila now for everyone tuned in to the show on 102 FM in Vanuatu. The wonderful Vanessa Kwai has now dropped the video to go with her recent reggae release called Ain't Easy. Let's get into it here in Sister Sounds.

singer Days with Smile Vanuatu here in Sister Sounds. That's such a beautiful track. She first recorded with JZ Media back in 2022 on the single Ba Yumi Kasem, and that one was the follow-up single featuring Royal Vibes, again called Smile Vanuatu. Time for some traditional music out of Rarotonga now on Sister Sounds. This is the Tarau Sisters with Teitai Matare Te Tira.

The Tarau sisters, their beautiful sounds out of Rarotonga, Taku Tamataku Hinangararo, here for your afternoon. If you're just joining us, I hope you've been loving what you've been hearing. We've still got a bit more for you before we get out of here. For right now, though, we're heading to the US. One of my favorite kind of jazz R&B singers, Layla Hathaway. She's just released her 9th studio album. It's called Made in Chicago, and this one is fresh. This only came out just ahead of the weekend, October 1st, which is a very special date for the singer. It was chosen to line up with what would have been her father's birthday. Now, her father, of course, is the legendary Donny Hathaway. So the music runs deep with Layla. And if you have a chance, go listen to the full album. It's such a beautiful love note to her hometown and also the music that has come from it. So today I wanted to bring a cut from it, from the Made in Chicago record. This one is called Someday.

Beautiful Marina Davis with the Samoan classic Ole Tawalunga. If you enjoyed Marina's voice there, you can hear more of it on the record. That's right. It's my other music show here on ABC Radio Australia. I get to speak with artists from around the Pacific each week about their career in music. And this week, the beautiful Marina Davis is my guest. So if you want to check that one out, simply head to the ABC Pacific website and check out the On the Record program page there. And speaking of, finding more new music or, you know, running shows back, you can do that with Sister Sounds as well. Just hit up the ABC Pacific website. We've got all of our shows up there for you to sort of sink into, find new music, and, of course, support our wonderful sisters. If you've got any recommendations for us too, feel free to shoot us an email. Sister Sounds, that's SISTASOUNDS at abc.net.au. Let us know what you're listening to so we can be across things as much as possible. We're going to finish today's show with a track from the new Vicar and Linda album called Where Do You Come From? Here are the Tongan Australian sisters with Little Baby to See Us Out. As always, it's a pleasure to be with you here on Sister Sounds. Until next time, my name is Sosefu Omoli. Take care of each other and we'll see you very soon.

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1: ABC News with John O'Wakely. Tuvalu's Prime Minister says he hopes the visit to his country by Pacific leaders and Australia's Prime Minister will help them experience the impacts of climate change firsthand. Feliteteo says he wants delegates to take back what they see in Tuvalu to delegates at the UN climate talks in Turkey next month. Mr. Teo says Tuvalu wants industrial countries to work together to keep global warming within 1.5 degree range.
2: Tuvalu is not standing still. We are acting, we are adapting, and we are investing in our own survival. Through TCAP, we are strengthening our vulnerable coastlines and creating new, safer, and elevated land for our people.
1: Young people in the Pacific are calling for urgent action from the government to combat climate change. Save the Children Vanuatu Next Gen Youth Ambassador, 17-year-old Haruka, says young people in the Pacific are already dealing with the impacts of rising sea levels.
3: We are at the forefront of this crisis. We bear the brunt of the impacts of climate change, and it's important for us, our perspectives to be heard and for people to recognise that young people are being impacted by this issue, and we will be into the future.
1: US President Donald Trump says they'll help Russia following the death of a lab worker at a plague research institute in Siberia. The plague bacterium killed up to half of the population of Europe in the 14th century, and it's found among rodents in the area. Russian authorities insist the situation is under control, and the World Health Organization says the risk to the general population appears to be low. Mr. Trump has told reporters as he was about to board a helicopter that he has not spoken to the Russians about the incident.
4: I hate to see them having it. It's a rough disease. You know, that's a disease we used to be able to control, but somehow those microbes have gotten stronger and smarter. They're like an army. But we'll help. Anybody that has that kind of a problem, we're always willing to help. We'll help.
1: Hundreds of protesters in New York want the president of a top university to resign over the handling of sexual assault complaints. Authorities have reopened an investigation into the alleged rape of a woman at Cornell University in 2024, saying new information has raised serious questions about how this case was handled. The woman, identified anonymously as Jane Doe, has filed a civil lawsuit against the Ivy League uni, alleging she was drugged and raped at a fraternity house, adding that Cornell failed to protect her or adequately punish the men involved. This protester says Jane Doe deserved a fair and proper judicial process.
5: Instead, she was silenced. Her rape is free to walk the grounds of Cornell under a system that chose the university over the student.
1: Donald Trump says a threat linked to Iran has led to the removal of American bombers from a British airbase. The planes had been stationed at RAF Fairford, where a suspected terrorist plot prompted heightened security concerns. As he was about to fly to a rally in Nebraska, U.S. President Donald Trump confirmed that the bombers had been relocated and says new threats have been linked to Iran. Iran has denied any involvement and accuses Washington of barking up the wrong tree. The Nobel Prize for Medicine has been awarded to an American neuroscientist and two German physicists for their work in the field of optogenetics. American Carl Deisseroth and Germans Peter Hagemann and Georg Nagel have carried out research into optogenetics. The Nobel Assembly says their tool is now being used in laboratories around the world to reveal the brain's mysteries. Carl Deisseroth says the research could help treat harder-to-articulate health conditions such as depression or anxiety.
6: What this approach gives us is it gives us a way to access the cells that matter and to show how patterns of activity in cells give rise to or prevent these nearly inarticulable challenges that people face with neuropsychiatric illness.
1: Artificial intelligence insiders have warned New York City's leaders about the dangers of the emerging technology. At a council hearing, recently departed employees of Anthropic, OpenAI, and Google DeepMind described a reckless culture at the firms, saying they're racing to create technology they do not understand how to control. They're calling for greater oversight. State and city governments have been considering ways to regulate AI as the Trump administration has taken a passive approach. And police in Vietnam say they've arrested 12 men after they allegedly confessed to stealing and selling thousands of cats. They're suspected of taking the pets to be slaughtered for food. The men reportedly used

0: PGN's tuning in this afternoon. It's good to have your company here on Nisha Daily Afternoons. I'm going to try to keep the vibes high, especially after that grim news bulletin. The news is so sad at the moment. Coming up on the program, we're going to be talking about genetics because I went to a health conference recently with people much smarter than me and much more accomplished and very interesting. And some of their work was looking at the role that genetics plays when it comes to diseases like Parkinson's. You might have heard of this, but it's called PINK1. It's a gene mutation that is linked to early onset Parkinson's disease. And it's actually found at unusually high rates in some of our Polynesian communities. You're going to hear a very interesting address from Asiata Professor Satupaitia Viali.
1: It's called PEEP1, it's a chromosome 1, and it's one point of exchange between leucine and proline in position 347. Remember that, position 347. Because if we find that, there's a hope we can create medication, we can knock that point.
0: I love that he told everyone exactly where the gene is located, because I can tell you now that when we were all in that room, we were all making notes like, okay, I need to get genetic testing done. I need to know whether or not I am going to have this problem in my life. But we're going to be talking about the PINK1 variant gene and how it presents earlier in our Polynesian communities, especially Tongans and Samoans, as well as what you can do if you think that you might be a carrier of that gene mutation. That's coming up. I'll get you all your news and more. To start off, we're going to get some South Summit on. They're an Indigenous Australian rock band from Perth in WA. They formed in 2020 and put out their first studio album in 2024. This is Sidelines. I'm Melissa Makin. You're on Nisha Daily Afternoons.

0: That was South Summit. They are an Indigenous Australian rock reggae band out of Perth in Australia with one of their singles from 2023, Sidelines. Coming up on Pacific Pulse today, I am continuing our conversations from the Oceania Pacific Health Association Conference. On Pacific Pulse, we've been hearing from really fascinating speakers, and coming up, you're going to meet Asiata Professor Satupaitea Viali, whose life work really revolves around the pink one variant and how Parkinson's presents much earlier in Pacific Islanders, especially Polynesians, who may have this variant. Maybe people can get Parkinson's in their 30s and 40s, and usually it's because of a gene mutation called pink one. So that will be coming up on Pacific Pulse after the news.
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0: If you're just joining now, I hope you've had a good start to your week. For us here on Yuggera and Turrbal country in Meanjin, Brisbane, we have just come off the back of a bit of a long weekend, so I feel very rested and very happy to be back in the chair this afternoon, joining you all wherever you are. Maybe you're driving home, maybe you're doing the school pickup, getting some dinner on. I hope you've had a good day so far. It's time now to have a look at the news headlines. Leaders from around the world have gathered in Fiji for a key meeting ahead of this year's COP31 climate summit, with Pacific leaders hoping to keep global attention on the region's climate challenges. But only two national leaders from outside the Pacific are expected to join a visit to Tuvalu this week, raising questions about how much international interest the meeting has attracted. Prime Minister Anthony Albanese says it's vital that Pacific voices are heard and described the region as being on the front lines. But in Tuvalu, Pacific leaders have used the gathering to warn that global agreements to transition away from fossil fuels must not be weakened, with Fiji's Prime Minister Sitiveni Rambuka saying that the commitment made at the 2023 UN Climate Summit in Dubai is not open for renegotiation. Staying with this news, RNZ Pacific reports that Fiji's opposition has accused Prime Minister Rambuka of jumping the gun by announcing a date for a national referendum on constitutional reform before Parliament has finished debating the proposed changes. Opposition leader Inia Seruturatu says setting a 9th of December referendum date is putting the cart before the horse, arguing that constitutional amendment bill still faces further scrutiny ahead of a final vote in Parliament. The government says it will begin educating voters about the referendum process while preparations are continuing for Fiji's next general election due by February next year. And the Prime Minister of Samoa has apologised after a video filmed at a family gathering in 2007 resurfaced, showing him giving a Nazi salute and saying, "Hail Hitler." Leaulia Maliatoa Leautia Schmidt says his words and actions were inappropriate, capable of causing offence, and do not reflect his views today. In a statement, Schmidt rejected Nazism, anti-Semitism, racism and all forms of political extremism and said the video was recorded at a private event and was never intended for public release. That's what I can see floating around in the news this afternoon, but of course stay tuned because Pacific Beats PM Edition is up at 5pm PNG time every afternoon. But for now, it's time for Pacific Pulse.
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7: What we found was that people with two defective genes developed the Parkinson's around 35, but people with one defective copy develop it around 43, which is still not earlier than the classical Parkinson disease. So this means that pink one Parkinson doesn't follow the strict rules of genetic inheritance, as we once believed.
8: It's called PEEP1, it's a chromosome 1. And it's 1 point of exchange between leucine and proline in position 347. Remember that, position 347. Because if we find that, there's a hope we can create medication, we can knock that point.
0: A gene that travelled with Pacific voyagers from Southeast Asia 3,000 years ago is now resurfacing as a hidden health crisis in their descendants. It's a mutation of the PINK1 gene, which clears dead mitochondria in the brain, and it's far more common in Tongan and Samoan people than anyone realised. It causes Parkinson's disease in people far younger than expected. At the Oceania Pacific Health Association conference, Professor Satupaitea Viali traces this journey from ancient migration to a modern medical discovery.
8: Can we unweave like what migration has taught us, including for PINK1, Parkinson, or other things? I'm the Vice Chancellor of Oceania University of Medicine, but I'm also a professor in Yale immunology, as well as Okuma Rebosu. Thank you for inviting me to talk about a topic that all affects us, genomics and genes. Quiz for the afternoon. What is the good comes out of Nazareth? Is the question, who said that? Did you guys go to church? And what is that about? What is the good that comes out of Nazareth? Jesus Christ. Said you a poor, infers and infected the whole world. What is the good comes out of Samoa? Unfortunately, there were some in the Luzi team and some in the Reading team. All Blacks are Samoa Manu B team and the Wallabies Manu Samoa C. CRIPRF gene, I'll tell you a little bit, because it's a gene that you migrated with that gives you the advantage of looking like knee, muscle, and Oceania Wisdom Medicine. And then lastly, you and me. Especially me. Because you are some of the best people that we send out. We have sent out your parents, we send you out. And thank you, because you're sending us the money to survive. So keep on doing it. The CRIPRF gene we discovered, what is the discoverer in Samoa 2016? And this is the one in chromosome 5 that makes a difference to energy gene. And this gene is present in 30% of Polynesian population, non-Chinese, not and nowhere else. And this particular gene put on more muscle than fat. And we've done it in a mouse experiment with a Yale, pardon me, and with the Brown University. And when you have this advantage, you put on more muscle instead of fat, but you also respond very quickly to a glucose load. But somewhere along the line, you lose your barge. We're trying to find that out. So if you look at me, I'm hungry, muscle like last night, I'm causing changes with a muscle load. And so, the BMI, this is one of the strongest contributors to the BMI, is this gene. And we discovered it in Samoa. So if you want my signature, I'll put a box here and I can collect. Those are the researchers that I do apart from what I'm going to talk about. And in the end of July, we did a Pacific Polynesian gene a conference in Samoa, precision medicine, and was well attended. At the moment, the research on the bottom, you're looking, developing a phonogram, a very powerful stethoscope with Monash University, so that we do screening. Because at the moment, we're doing screening with handheld echo. Still expensive, $16 a year. But with that sort of device, $1,000, and you give it to the principal, they can put in the heart of the kids, pick up at the computer, and like get about 10 or 20% of the kids for echo.
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0: I'm Melissa Macon, and the program today you're listening to Professor Satupaitea Viali at the Oceania Pacific Health Association Conference. So far, he's taken us through the genetics of migration. It's a gene that gives Polynesians their muscle advantage and a low-cost heart screening tool that's reaching kids in Samoa. But now we're turning to a discovery that has reshaped how we understand Parkinson's disease in our Pacific Polynesian communities. A mutation in the PINK1 gene, which was once thought to be quite rare, has been found to be really common in Tongan and Samoan people, and it's causing Parkinson's to emerge early in patients decades younger than expected.
8: Parkinson. I've seen some Parkinson. It's in your community.

the Tongan community, the Samoan community, Tokelau community, but it's unrecognized. I'm going to tell you about a strain of Parkinson. So somebody in Parkinson, the rigidity can't move very well, this festering gait, this leaning forward with a tremor. And some of you were doing that last night. The big one story is, first of all, in Auckland, we asked the question because we've been seeing some young ones. You know, 26 and a 48, 26-year-old male and 46-year-old male. And they both got Parkinsonia. So they were all seen by GPs and neurologists. They got Parkinson, but he got the wrong age because remember, it's 50 to 60. So I thought, oh, is there something new? Yes, something new. Because we found a gene, it's called PEEP1, it's on chromosome 1, and it's one point of exchange between leucine and proline in position 347. Remember that, position 347. Because if we find that, there's a hope we can create medication, we can knock that point. Instead of multiple genes, diabetes, multiple genes. PEEP1, one particular point, they can do damage to. And what's PEEP1? All of us got PEEP1 gene. And it's a gene that operates by clearing the dead mitochondria in your brain, the base of the brain, will piece of ganglia. And when that's operating well, it clears all the dead stuff. But if it's not there, it's dysfunctional, then you don't clear the stuff, and that mitochondria kills the cells that produce the dopamine that makes you move smoothly. Dopamine. And when you're lacking those neurons, then you go, yeah, Zach. So, Parkinson's disease is a disease of the old people, 50 to 60. I'm 63, so I'm, I suppose I'm cold bald. Don't you dare use that term with me. 10% of early onset, and PEEP1 is responsible for 4% of early onset Parkinson's disease. You're harping on about this because it's treatable. It's possible to set something against it. In Auckland, we found this, keep an open found this, and 42 Pacifica. And this is the amount of people with the PEEP1. 68% of that lot. We thought, is this a racist disease? Get rid of the Tongans, talk allows the Tongan? It looks like it, right? The migration, that's the migration. That gene came from up Southeast Asia. Remember, Southeast Asia populate Samoa? 1000 BC. Yep. Then 1772, with the French explorers said, when they came through, they said, oh, you look like the Hung cover, 7 foot, muscle below. Yeah, that's when the Europeans started to discover. But we migrated about 1000 BC. So that's where the gene migrated, to Tonga, Samoa, and now to the Pacific in New Zealand. Okay, getting on. How common it is? That's how common it is. It's bad. It's in your community. Estevan, New Zealand, 4 hours before Parkinson, 200 has got PEEP1. So what we did in Samoa, we collaborated with Auckland University. We are now, we look for Parkinson patients because it's not a real thing in Samoa. And so who saw? And then by the end of it, we got about 659 patients. And out of the 59, we took blood samples of 49. And we have 39 Parkinson's. And 17 of the 39 have PEEP1. Homozygous, we need two genes from mother one and father to have PEEP1. So both of them are carriers for you to get. So better check out your next relative, the next husband or wife. What's the future hold? It's very treatable. It's responsive to Vita Dober, and we can get that in Samoa. But also, the supply issue is one of the issues. We have done deep brain stimulation for one of the uncontrollable Parkinson's in Samoa. Possible cure. We're now doing neurology clinics regularly. You're looking for funding to enlarge the study because we're only doing in 59 patients. And we're going to include our patients in the cohort of PEEP1 in New Zealand. Australia, look for it. So I'm working with some of the different people to look for the PEEP1 here. We don't know the natural history because this is a new thing. What is behavior like? So one of my researchers, Dr. Vila Lopawan, is going to do a PhD on

0: Describing what peak one means, because it's relatively new. Treatable, definitely. Please, people, fight.
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2: That was Professor Satupaitea Viali speaking there from the Oceania Pacific Health Association conference in Meanjin, Brisbane. His team in Samoa, which is working alongside the University of Auckland, screened 59 people and found that nearly half of those with Parkinson's carried the PINK1 mutation, a gene that travelled with Pacific voyages from Southeast Asia 3,000 years ago. It's a discovery that challenges everything we thought we knew about who gets Parkinson's, like Parkinson's being an old person's disease and how young it can strike. On Pacific Beat, Agi Tupou and Jordan Fennell sit down with Dr. Victor Dierickx, a senior research fellow at the University of Auckland, to dive a little bit deeper into this PINK1 gene mutation, how it's changing the way we think about the disease and what we can actually do about it today.
3: While new research has discovered people in specific Polynesian communities have high rates of a gene mutation that causes Parkinson's disease, the mutation, known as PINK1, was thought to be rare, but gaps in Parkinson's research among Pacific communities means higher rates had previously been undetected. The discovery was made by University of Auckland Senior Research Fellow Dr. Victor Dierickx, and here he is speaking to reporter Jordan Fennell.
4: What we found was that 1 in 1,300 people from West Polynesian descent, so that's Tongan, Samoan, carry the PINK1 mutation. And that's far more common than previously recognized. And it actually exceeds the rare disease threshold, which is a 1 to 2,200. So that completely eliminates the fact that PINK1 in the Pacific is a rare disease. It's actually a very common disease. One of the findings that we found was that people with just one faulty copy of PINK1 can also develop Parkinson's disease, where previous research suggests that's only always two copies are required. And so what we found was that people with two defective genes developed the Parkinson's around 35. Of people with one defective copy develop it around 43, which is still not earlier than the classical Parkinson's disease. So this means that PINK1 Parkinson doesn't follow the strict rules of genetic inheritance, as we once believed. And it's actually, we also have to get away from the fact that Parkinson's disease is an old person's disease, because for PINK1 specifically, it can develop as young as 13 years of age. So Parkinson's disease can start really early. So that's a completely different symptom profile.
5: Is there any links, like genetic, environmental or lifestyle factors that you know of through this research that contributes to this difference? Like you say, the invert, it being more towards women than men, and also being specifically sort of within these West Polynesian population groups, like you mentioned?
4: With PINK1 Parkinson, we know there's a very clear genetic link. So if there's a fault in the gene sequence, we know there's a high chance of developing Parkinson's disease. But what we need to know about Parkinson's disease is that there's also a very big contributor of environmental factors. So the environment, such as toxic chemicals, we know there's a clear link between pesticides and Parkinson's disease. We know there's links between viral infections and Parkinson's disease. Lifestyle factors are also a big contributor, but on the positive side, we know that people that live healthy eat healthy. For some reason, people that play racket sports get a later onset. So there's something about playing sports, racket sports in specific, that will delay Parkinson's disease. So there's things that aggravate that will get you to get the disease sooner. And then on the positive, lifestyle factors will delay the onset. So it's a complex combination.
5: It is. And that's so fascinating. I didn't know about the racket sport research. I might have to take up tennis or something.
4: Yes, definitely.
5: Do you play racket sports, knowing this information?
4: I do, actually. I used to play badminton, and I play tennis and squash.

0: The other one that I have taken up because of I do Parkinson research is drinking coffee. There's a very clear link between drinking coffee and less Parkinson's. So that's another lifestyle factor to take into account.
1: I feel like people will be very happy to hear that one because
0: I
1: a lot of people love their morning coffee. Now, one of the things you mentioned in this article that you did and the research is that Pacific populations have historically been underrepresented in Parkinson's studies. Can you shed any light onto why that is?
0: So most Parkinson research has been focused on European populations. So in Europe, America, and a bit in Central Asia. And so when we looked at PINK1 in these groups, they're actually very rare. But when we focus on specific subgroups in the Pacific or in Northern Africa, we found hotspots of PINK1. But those countries have historically lacked intense research into Parkinson's disease. And the second one is also genetic testing, the lack of access. Many Pacific communities don't have access to routine genetic testing, making it difficult to see if they have genetic forms of Parkinson's disease. And then the other one is underdiagnosis and misdiagnosis. So even in New Zealand, for instance, general practitioners might see one or two Parkinson cases in their entire lifetime as a GP. It's just the same as long as you're not in like the central hospitals. So detecting Parkinson's is not always easy, especially at the start of the disease when symptoms are vague and not really identifiable. So that all makes things complicated, especially in the Pacific as well.
1: What would you like to see from healthcare systems in the Pacific in response to this research and data that you've found in order to, I guess, improve early detection, treatment and support for people that might have this mutation and then and Parkinson's disease?
0: Well, we definitely need to expand the genetic studies to include underrepresented populations in the Pacific, and not just in the Pacific, because there's a big proportion of living in New Zealand and Australia. Just looking at those particular will give us a much better view of the global situation. And we need to fund more research into these Pacific populations, because without that, we can't do anything. But most importantly, it's about awareness. If people don't know about these things, they won't look for it. So it's about building this awareness to build a trust and ensure research is done in a way that respects local cultures. So I think that's the most important thing of all.
2: That was Dr. Victor Dierickx, a senior research fellow at the University of Auckland, in conversation with Jordan Fennell there on Pacific Beat with Aggie Topol. This conversation has kindly been brought to you from the Oceania Pacific Health Association conference, which was held in Mianjin, Brisbane. And if you're wanting to find out more about that research, just head online to the OPA website. It's www.opha.com.au. This has been Pacific Pulse with me, Melissa Macon. 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Just search for the program there. This episode was produced on Yuggera, Turrbal and Bundjalung country.
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2: Yes, it's good to have you with me this afternoon. And what an interesting field of research, the PINK1 genetics and the gene mutation that is happening there. It is scary, but I think also really promising to know that we are discovering these things about our communities and that, you know, there will be targeted treatments that really look closely at that gene type, that PINK1 gene. So I think it's important to be telling those stories. I'm going to get a little bit more music.

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Whatever you're up to, I hope you've had a good day. I hope you're having a chill, very chill afternoon. This is Daddy Cool from 1976, Boney M, off the album Take the Heat Off Me. You're on Nisha Daily Afternoons.

0: from 1976, Daddy Cool by Boney M. There, the disco and funk group originally from Germany. 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
0: If you're an early riser tuning into ABC Radio Australia, you would know that the Pacific's biggest music competition, Pacific Break, is in full swing. And on Nisha Daily in the mornings, they've been spotlighting the freshest tracks from unsigned artists right across the region. Here is one standout moment from this week as Jacob McQuire and Michael Chow blind react to Tal Tua by Tuvaluan artists Witene and Lil K. Let's take a listen.
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0: competition. These are a selection of tracks from the competition so far, handpicked by Haula Tukefu and Sosia Fuamoli, our ABC Radio Australia presenters and Pacific Break judges.
1: Yeah, they've done the heavy lifting, listened far and wide, and now we get to sit back and play out tracks from emerging artists, you know, getting their names out there, giving them some well-deserved airtime.
0: Ah, yes, and today's entry is a timely one, Michael Chow, because if you cast your mind back to about half an hour ago, we were crossing live to the beautiful nation of Tuvalu as they celebrate 48 years of independence. Well, our Tuvalu coverage does not end because this morning's track is from the beautiful nation of Tuvalu. How are we feeling? This is exciting, bro.
1: This is serendipitous. It's nice. We love this.
0: We love this indeed. This is by Uitene and Lil K. And about the artist, I mean, they've actually written quite a lot here, Michael Chow, including the reason for the collaboration, and it just says two bros singing some jams just to enjoy songs, which I love. I mean, Michael Chow, do you have a brother that you jam with just to enjoy songs?
1: Not a literal brother, as in, like, you know, I've only got sisters, but sometimes I jam with my wife.
0: Oh my gosh, no, that's
1: not that she's got musical skills, but you know.
0: Yo, and this just in, Michael Chow's wife, one of the bros. Love that. And it is great to be, you know, I mean, spotlighting this music. A little bit about them. They've written two songs that they've sent in, but this one is called Tautua, which means, in the song's perspective, that for what is worth, I will support you unconditionally. Now, they go on to say that this song is a new release track. Me and my bro just wrote for fun, but giving motivation to all of our hardworking people in whatever they do in life to achieve their goals, and also saying when you have friends, families, if you are to support them, you'll support them unconditionally. Ain't that beautiful, Michael Chow?
1: Oh, no, that's a beautiful message. And love this. Love this brotherly love.
0: Oh, absolute two bros for the sound check this morning. And with that being said, why don't we fly right into it, my G?
1: Mm-hmm.
0: Let's go to it. It's Lil K and Uitene out of Tuvalu with Tautua.

0: Yes, your Pacific Break entry for today for the sound check out of Tuvalu, Lil K and Uitene with Tau Tua. I'm, of course, Jacob McQuire. We're with Michael Chow as well. Michael Chow, a banger, my G.
1: Oh, my gosh. I mean, they said they wrote this one just for fun, right? Well, I'd love to hear what they come up with when they're being serious, because this is seriously good stuff. Honestly, production is popping. Firstly, that mix is so beautifully done. You know, we don't get technical enough with a lot of our little initial thoughts, you know, hearing things freshly. But, like, you know, that's the first thing I noticed. You know, you really get to enjoy all those intricate little textures and all that. You know, those little things are just like pumping along and everything. The vocal arrangement is just so beautiful. So, and, you know, simple, like it just it, and then like that Tuvaluan rap verse though.
0: Oh my gosh, Michael Chow, we have to get to the flow that this man was doing in Tuvaluan, man. It was crazy.
1: Yeah, I mean, I'm not sure if that's Uitene or Lil K who was doing the verse. Probably Lil K, I'm gonna assume, but like, absolute fire. Was not expecting that to come in when it did. I'm so glad that it did. Just elevated the song from like the level already had it at. You know, it's like sometimes, you know, you get served a bowl of soup, right? And you're like, damn, this is perfect soup. Could not add a single thing to it. It doesn't need anything else. Perfect. Then somebody puts in a little extra ingredient in there, and then all of a sudden you're like, I didn't think it could get any better.
0: Yo,
1: best soup I've had all day.
0: And that, and the ingredient was the alphabet. All right, the alphabet soup. All right, because my man was hitting words hard and fast. Like, listen to this.
1: Yeah, we gotta measure the WPM on this.
0: And speeding up as like you're, you know me, and just getting that drop, man. This is beautiful.
1: But again, listening to the track, like every other part of it, do not expect there to be a rap verse in there. I'm so good. So good.
0: Oh my gosh. No, big shout out to Lil K. Big shout out to Uitene. Definitely something to add to the playlist today on Tuvalu's 48th Independence Day.
2: Lots there to love from the boys. And yes, you can get around them. That was Uitene, UI/TENEI. And Lil K, with Tau Tua. Yes, they're straight out of Tuvalu. And of course, if you want to get involved, the Pacific Break is still open. So it's open until the 21st of October. All independent artists right across the Pacific and Timor-Leste, you can get involved. The winner will be flown to Australia to perform at WOM Adelaide. You've probably been hearing about this all month, but of course, head online, abc.net.au/Pacific Break, if you want to get involved. Tasuva now, running out the program with something a little bit lighter. This is Jocelyn Karawa with your song. Your new

Polynesian and Melanesian singer-songwriter Jocelyn Karawa with her single from 2024, Your Song. Now, 4th of October actually marked the beginning of Fiji Language Week. So a very big happy Fiji Language Week to all of the family tuning in. This theme, this year's theme, is My Language Starts at Home and I Need to Speak It Every Day. And I'll be bringing you a little bit more on Fiji Language Week tomorrow. Good to be with you. Thanks for hanging out. I'm back at 4 p.m. every Tuesday, Wednesday. Your news is up next.

George V. Koso, aka Fiji, from 96, with Leandi. Rounding up the program with a little bit more love for Fiji this afternoon to kick off Fiji Language Week. Yes, we'll be talking about this for the rest of the week on the program. Come back tomorrow, 4 p.m. PNG time. I'll be here. Hope you can join me then. Have a lovely rest of your evening.

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1: Me taki ma'ata and welcome back to Pacific Beat. 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
3: 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Welcome to Stories from the Pacific. 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

0: He hopes the visit to his country by Pacific leaders and Australia's Prime Minister will help them experience the impacts of climate change firsthand. Feliteteo says he wants delegates to take back what they see in Tuvalu to delegates at the UN climate talks in Turkey next month. Mr. Teo says Tuvalu wants industrial countries to work together to keep global warming within 1.5 degree range.
1: Tuvalu is not standing still. We are acting, we are adapting, and we are investing in our own survival. Through TCAP, we are strengthening our vulnerable coastlines and creating new, safer, and elevated land for our people.
0: Young people in the Pacific are calling for urgent action from the government to combat climate change. Save the Children Vanuatu Next Gen Youth Ambassador, 17-year-old Haruka, says young people in the Pacific are already dealing with the impacts of rising sea levels.
2: We are at the forefront of this crisis. We bear the brunt of the impacts of climate change, and it's important for us, our perspectives to be heard and for people to recognise that young people are being impacted by this issue, and we will be into the future.
0: US President Donald Trump says they'll help Russia following the death of a lab worker at a plague research institute in Siberia. The plague bacterium killed up to half of the population of Europe in the 14th century, and it's found among rodents in the area. Russian authorities insist the situation is under control, and the World Health Organization says the risk to the general population appears to be low. Mr. Trump has told reporters as he was about to board a helicopter that he has not spoken to the Russians about the incident.
3: I hate to see them having it. It's a rough disease. You know, that's a disease we used to be able to control, but somehow those microbes have gotten stronger and smarter. They're like an army. But we'll help. Anybody that has that kind of a problem, we're always willing to help. We'll help.
0: Hundreds of protesters in New York want the president of a top university to resign over the handling of sexual assault complaints. Authorities have reopened an investigation into the alleged rape of a woman at Cornell University in 2024, saying new information has raised serious questions about how this case was handled. The woman, identified anonymously as Jane Doe, has filed a civil lawsuit against the Ivy League uni, alleging she was drugged and raped at a fraternity house, adding that Cornell failed to protect her or adequately punish the men involved. This protester says Jane Doe deserved a fair and proper judicial process.
4: Instead, she was silenced. Her rape was free to walk the grounds of Cornell under a system that chose the university over the student.
0: Donald Trump says a threat linked to Iran has led to the removal of American bombers from a British airbase. The planes had been stationed at RAF Fairford, where a suspected terrorist plot prompted heightened security concerns. As he was about to fly to a rally in Nebraska, U.S. President Donald Trump confirmed that the bombers had been relocated and says new threats have been linked to Iran. Iran has denied any involvement and accuses Washington of barking up the wrong tree. The Nobel Prize for Medicine has been awarded to an American neuroscientist and two German physicists for their work in the field of optogenetics. American Carl Deisseroth and Germans Peter Hagemann and Georg Nagel have carried out research into optogenetics. The Nobel Assembly says their tool is now being used in laboratories around the world to reveal the brain's mysteries. Carl Deisseroth says the research could help treat harder-to-articulate health conditions such as depression or anxiety.
5: What this approach gives us is it gives us a way to access the cells that matter and to show how patterns of activity in cells give rise to or prevent these nearly inarticulable challenges that people face with neuropsychiatric illness.
0: Artificial intelligence insiders have warned New York City's leaders about the dangers of the emerging technology. At a council hearing, recently departed employees of Anthropic, OpenAI, and Google DeepMind described a reckless culture at the firms, saying they're racing to create technology they do not understand how to control. They're calling for greater oversight. State and city governments have been considering ways to regulate AI as the Trump administration has taken a passive approach. And police in Vietnam say they've arrested 12 men after they allegedly confessed to stealing and selling thousands of cats. They're suspected of taking the pets to be slaughtered for food. The men reportedly used pieces of fish as bait, placing traps outside houses where they knew cats were kept. Animal protection organizations estimate 5 million dogs and 1 million cats are captured, stolen, trafficked, and slaughtered for meat in Vietnam every year. ABC News.
6: Hello and welcome to the PM edition of Pacific Beat on ABC Radio Australia. I'm Richard Ewart, and coming up, schools are closed and markets abandoned.

0: signs of climate change. The leaders are being taken to a Tuvaluan government project, something that they're quite proud of. It's a reclamation of 15 hectares of land, if I'm not mistaken, and it's been an ongoing project that's backed by the Australian and New Zealand governments. And it's something also that the Pacific are throwing their weight around with new funding from the Papua New Guinea government given only yesterday. After that, they will have a dialogue, a traditional cultural dialogue that includes both the government and the community and some traditional leaders. So we expect to hear from Tuvalu civil society on what it is they want the big carbon emitting countries and governments to do.
1: There's been a lot of criticism about Australia's apparent failure to attract the big hitters from beyond the Pacific. I think there's only been two foreign leaders from outside the region.
0: At this point, people know that the leaders of the rest of the world have not come. And now the conversation has changed from how thin the guest list is to what will be the outcome of this part of the meeting and the one that continues in Nandi when these leaders fly back tonight and continue in the rest of the week. That conversation, according to Tuvaluan Prime Minister Philip Titel, needs to be about the survival of his and other countries like Tuvalu in the Pacific. We are hearing from Philip Titel earlier this afternoon that countries like his are having to go into debt in order to keep their countries surviving below rising oceans. And so he's asking for better financing infrastructure for that. The conversation about who isn't here is no longer as important as what actually gets done here.
1: And what's next on the agenda at this pre-COP?
0: When the leaders leave Funafuti, they walk into a leaders' plenary. At that plenary, you can expect some direct questions to the leaders of the big countries asking off of their partners to do more. So in the case of Anthony Albanese and Australia, we can expect some of the leaders to demand of Australia some sort of commitment, if not now, then in the near future, about reducing coal and gas exploration licenses. That's really been the biggest request that's come out of the Pacific. But at the same time, the big three goals of pre-COP 31 are a better commitment from the rest of the world to keep global warming at 1.5 degrees. The second commitment that people are asking for is in terms of climate finance, which is really the biggest priority going into COP 31 a month from now in Turkey. What the Pacific and a lot of the small island developing states bloc want is a better climate finance infrastructure that ordinary Pacific Islanders and community-based organizations can access. But at national and policy level, the Pacific Islands Forum is reminding the rest of the world that the Pacific Resilience Facility or the Pacific Resilience Fund is a Pacific-made and Pacific-centered finance infrastructure. They'd like the rest of the world to direct funding that way. So that's what we can hear from Nandi when the leaders go back there tonight.
2: Nidhe Mavona reporting from the pre-COP gathering in Tuvalu. Well, the severe impact of the El Nino weather system has forced the Education Authority in Papua New Guinea's East New Britain province to shut down schools for up to 6 months. The provincial government has also put a stop to village markets because of health and safety concerns. East New Britain's provincial administrator, Levi Mano, says drastic measures are necessary to protect children and adults alike.
3: We have actually suspended temporarily all schools, classes, except for grade 8, grade 10, and grade 12. These grades are in for exam in the next 3-4 weeks. And so we have allowed them to continue to prepare for national exams. Grade 7, grade 9, and grade 11 are actually being managed by the school administrators so that they can prepare their materials and give to them. If there is any need for them to come to the class for consultation, we are allowing them once every week to do consultation. Those schools from within the provincial education system, starting from early childhood to the lower primaries and the early childhood, which includes elementary schools, are just suspended for now. The reason for that is basically to ensure that whatever little water that is there in the schools

0: there needs to be less consumers there. And so when the three classes are suspended after exam, the other classes can come in so that they keep rotating in those facilities so that we can minimize the usage of whatever resources that we have, mainly on water.
1: Is this the first time such a measure has been taken?
0: No, we've been taking this in every disasters that we had back in 2017 and I think 18 and 19. There's two major ones around those areas, those times, and we actually use the same measure. It is a decision of the Provincial Education Board in consultation with the provincial disaster and, of course, the national disaster. And underneath the law, the Provincial Education Board has got a right to also make those decisions on a temporary basis to ensure that schoolings, educations of our children are not severely affected.
1: When you say that there is a serious situation going on now, could you just describe for us what is actually happening in the province?
0: The effect of it in East New Britain is that there's a severe drought that is going around in our communities. Maybe not to a very, very extreme as yet, but we are anticipating that as we are getting reports from the national disaster that it will continue for the next maybe 6 months. And so we are just taking precautionary measures to make sure that we minimize negative El Nino. And what is happening now is some water sources are drying up. School supply tanks, especially in all our schools, are also drying up because of no rain at all. And as such, we feel that that is something that we need to address. Also in our communities, maybe it's already affecting our markets and our food supply, the food supply chain. And also that is what is happening now at the moment. We are anticipating waterborne or diseases to come out as a result of lack of water.
1: You just mentioned markets. Now, we have heard also that especially mothers selling food and other cooked items in markets have been stopped from selling these cooked foods. What's the story?
0: We will be issuing a separate order to all the markets everywhere in the communities on that. We will be meeting at the provincial disaster team after I release a general notice to the general public. We will be going to specific spaces now. We have started with education. We will be going to the market. We will be going to commerce. We will be going to the infrastructure very, very shortly. So education is the first one. We will be going into the food handling space very, very shortly on that. And I will not say exactly the measure in which we will take, but we're already doing that in our local radio station to just advise our mothers in our communities to be very, very careful in the way they handle food. Because all of us live out of the markets on the roads, and you know that. And I think the tourists and every people that comes here knows that. So I think that is one of the first thing after education that we will deal with very, very shortly.
2: Levi Mano, Provincial Administrator for East New Britain Province in Papua New Guinea. He was speaking there to Caroline Tiraman. The Shipowners Association in Vanuatu is calling for a national slipway because they say there is an urgent need for ships and other vessels to undergo regular servicing. The demand follows the sinking of the MV Matui, which went down in rough seas between Santo and Ambai, and more than 30 people were lost at sea. The association's chairman, Andrew Bond, says all too often the condition of shipping is overlooked because demand is so high.
3: Most people in Vanuatu are aware that our shipping industry is not in as good a condition, and some of our ships are not in good a condition as they should be to carry passenger and cargo safely. In my opinion, the country had prioritized service over safety. The second thing that we can do as a country is give some direction into slipping and out-of-water maintenance. Many of the vessels in Vanuatu are either due or overdue for slipping. That means they need to come out of water. All commercial vessels need to come out of the water twice in 5 years. So normally it's between the second and third year, and then at year five. Currently in Vanuatu, there is no national slipway. It's a pretty urgent need for the country. There are a number of private operators that are running their own slipway at the moment, or out-of-water maintenance facilities. And I'll declare my interest is Ocean Logistics is one of those operators. So the fix could be that the government decides to work with one of the private sector operators, or it could work with multiple of them, or the government could choose to make their own slipway. And I don't know what the government could decide to do, but it's certainly at the needs of the industry that all vessels are going to need to be able to come out of the water twice in every 5 years.
4: The third area that I think that the government needs to be focused on is building infrastructure on the island, particularly wharf infrastructure. What the industry is calling for is Lanny Croft style ramps or jetties in the islands where either a Lanny Croft or a landing barge or a roll-on blow-off ferry can drop its ramp down. What that's going to do is make loading safer and faster. It's going to mean that less beach landings. And it's also going to mean that the ships don't have to beach or go to anchor to unload the boat. And there's a safety factor as well. When you're on a beach, you're ramped at a steep angle. And so loading and unloading of cargo and passengers can be a little bit more dangerous.
5: So the Prime Minister announced on Sunday during the memorial service that the search and rescue is now under the Vanuatu Police Force. What is the association's view on that? And how would you think that will work?
3: I think it's a very smart move. The Police Maritime Wing has assets, so they have their own ships and boats to go out and search the badge in their time. Safety authority does not. Search and rescue, I think it fit very perfectly under the Police Maritime Wings. They have bases, they have boats, they have like operation centers where they can run, they have radios and on all these things, so like tracking voices to be able to run search and rescue. So I think search and rescue function fits very nicely under the Police Maritime Wing.
5: The Maritime Wing does have some boats, one of which is the RFS Aquara, which is still out of action, and other options that are available were not able to be used during the operation that happened at the time. What do you think, what's the most appropriate step that should be taken in such cases?
3: The RFS Aquara, it is true that it's out of action. I believe that there was quite a holdup with to get the I'm not even sure if the repairs have been started yet or not. So I know that the repairs were waiting on the commission of inquiry, which took quite a long time to be completed and released. I believe it has been released now, but I don't know where the Takwari repairs are or not. But that RV Takwari would be a primary search, a great vessel to do search and rescue. Police Maritime also has RBS Tokumanum, and they have another boat.
5: As the chairman of the Shipowners Association, what is your message to passengers and families who are now afraid to travel by sea?
3: I think it's valid that everybody needs to really take a good look at which vessel they decide to travel on. There are companies in Vanuatu that are operating safely. There's a number of our members that I would definitely trust my life through my children's bike. I would travel on Vanuatu Terry, Silent Whale Dreadful, Pierre Brunet Shipping. There's some good companies operating ships. There are some vessels in Vanuatu that are not probably that I would not personally travel on. So I think everybody just really take a close look at the companies that they choose and the boat they choose to travel on.
2: Andrew Bond, chairman of the Vanuatu Shipowners Association, speaking to Pacific Beach reporter in Port Vila, Lily Rose Wellwell. You're listening to the PM edition of Pacific Beat on ABC Radio Australia. I'm Richard Hewitt, and the kava industry in Fiji is struggling with prices surging in domestic markets and overseas. It's a situation that has been exacerbated by bad weather and the ongoing world fuel crisis. And as Fanau Fanua reports, those who rely on kava to make a living say they are taking a hit.
6: Kava is more than just a traditional beverage in Fiji. It's interwoven into the country's identity. Yangona, as it's known locally, is popular across all of Fiji's multicultural demographics. And based on the findings of the last agriculture census in 2024, more than 17,000 farmers rely on the cash crop to support their livelihoods. But times are tough and getting tougher. Early last year, kava prices averaged between 40 and 70 Fijian dollars per kilo. Since then, they have more than doubled than most places.
7: It's really increased. Like sometimes it's $220 kg.
6: Kava seller Rahika Devi says the prices are being driven up by rising production costs and heavy rainfall.
7: It's raining, so they need to dry. because most of the time, because of the climate here, so they just bring iguanas from different islands, eh? Like Vanuatu, Tonga. Maybe for future it will increase more, eh? Because here in Fiji, prices of fuels is going up, and more workers have been leaving country, going to work overseas.
6: And the fuel crisis isn't helping. Since the U.S. launched its war against Iran, petrol prices have nearly doubled. Diesel has risen from $2.90 a litre to more than $3.40 in the last couple of months alone.
8: Prices skyrocketed for the cava itself. Freight has gone up, nearly doubling up. That, the weather, the, you know, overall the cost of living has been going up.
6: In May, Australia provided more than $30 million Australian to Fiji to help mitigate those fuel costs. But cava exporter Chris Prasad describes a dire situation for himself and other exporters. He says prices have risen so much that in many cases, he's been unable to purchase enough to supply overseas buyers.
8: How are we going to pay more money out of our pocket when we're not even getting paid that much? So we return home empty. You know, it's the same happened to me this morning. I went there with cash in my pocket to buy from the farmers, and it didn't work out well. It's a big loss. You know, I drove 2 hours up there and 2 hours back. You couldn't even get a quarter of the required kava that I was hoping to get. Exporters are really, really struggling at the moment. You know, with the war that's going on at the moment and cost of living is going higher and higher.
6: Disease has also been a problem, which has undermined Fiji's young gona harvests. Former large-scale kava grower and entrepreneur Alafuretsi Tawaki says he walked away from the industry after his plantations were ruined by dieback, an agricultural virus triggered by intense heat.
9: When a plantation catches the virus or the disease, you won't be able to plant. You know, we cannot use the stems to cultivate. So it's a total loss, eh, for the farmers. The disease is the biggest issue, biggest challenge, because they have not been able to find a solution. Or
10: I move that the Angona Bill 2026, Bill number 28 of 2026, be now read second time.
6: Just last week, Fiji MPs were unanimous in approving a motion to give the Yagona Bill a second reading. It seeks to regulate the industry in order to protect the quality and trademark of Fijian kava. If it's passed, the Agriculture Minister, Tomasi Tunambuna, says the Yagona Bill would require kava sellers to be licensed, and the legislation also proposes the creation of a Fiji Yagona Council to manage the industry.
10: The question before us is whether we give that industry an institution capable of protecting growers, strengthening quality, and defending the value of Fiji's name in a growing market. Merit rest what it can do for smallholder farmers, consumers, and honest businesses.
6: But Chris Prasad is doubtful and frustrated by a situation which has led him to consider leaving the kava industry altogether.
8: I personally believe if they're going to form an association, then they're going to take money from me and the farmers to operate that association. And I don't see that happening because Fiji is already a struggling country, you know. I need to pay bills too. I have kids to feed. I have a business to run as well. Sometimes I wonder if it's feasible for me to just close my doors to this export company and maybe go drive a truck or something. In Fiji, and I would make more. I would definitely make more doing that.
2: Clearly a rather unhappy kava exporter. That's Fijian entrepreneur Chris Prasad talking to Pacific Beats. For now, Fanua. Well, when the OFC Pro League returns for Season 2 in January, it will venture into new territory and take on a different look. Vanuatu has been crying out to host matches, and their wish will be granted when they co-host Circuit 5 with Fiji. But the big winner among the Pacific nations is Solomon Islands, which not only will co-host Circuit 3 with New Zealand, but also an extended finals series. Ben Khan, head coach of Solomon Kings, says the country has earned the right to take centre stage.
11: I think last year, you know, the crowds we got were certainly the highest of all the circuits, and it's a nice reward for the passion and love of the game that there is in the Solomons, and yeah, exciting times for everyone.
2: Does it though put more pressure on you and the team to perform, because clearly you would like to be involved deep into finals when that comes around in June next year?
11: Our target and our expectations are to play in finals regardless of where that is. I think the pressure is internal from the players and the coaching staff, and you know, whether we play in front of a home crowd or whether they're watching on TV, we know that the support is there, and we you know, we try to win for them and do the best we can wherever we are.
2: What do you make of the plan for Pro League 2 overall, starting off in Australia and Papua New Guinea, then second circuit in Australia, third circuit Solomon Islands, New Zealand, fourth circuit New Zealand, fifth Fiji and Vanuatu? They'll be celebrating there. They'll be desperate to get to home matches there, and then finals in Solomon Islands. I mean, do you think that mix is perhaps better than it was for Pro League 1?
11: I think there were lots of lessons learned logistically from the first one. There are some locations where it's very, very difficult to carry eight teams, you know, training facilities, hotels. I think that was a headache for OFC and for lots of the clubs. So the idea to split the hubs in that regard works well, where, you know, some of the hubs, there's only four teams in each, and that probably eases the burden on that particular nation in terms of resources, facilities, accommodation, etc. I think it spreads the load as well, so more fans have access to live games and watching their teams. So I think it's a really positive change. And then I think, you know, for us, the finals in Honiara, I think it was a smart and logical decision. I think we had by far the biggest crowds. Stadium's fantastic, and I think it makes complete sense.
2: I guess the aim now is to be there on the day of the grand final in Honiara next year. I can only imagine, were that to happen, the stadium and probably the city would go off, wouldn't it?
11: It would. Don't want to get ahead of ourselves. Lots of work to do between now and then. Focus on a really strong pre-season and try and make sure that we are doing everything we can to develop the players and develop the bigger picture of football in the Solomon Islands. If that can culminate in a home grand final for us, that would be fantastic.
2: What is preparation looking like for you now? Because clearly you have to juggle working with the Kings and with the national side as well.
11: Just finished the MSG Cup. Some players will have a rest. Some will go back to their clubs in the S League. And we will begin pre-season training in early November in Honiara.
2: And in terms of the squad, do you have your eyes on one or two big name overseas players to bring in? Could that be the big change for Pro League 2, that we might see bigger names coming in now that players elsewhere in the world have had a look at this competition?
11: For us, no. We've had, you know, lots of players have reached out. We've had a lot of high profile names contact the club interested in playing for us. But the model for us is to develop and support football in the Solomon Islands. We've got the visa players that we're happy with. They'll remain. And the big project for us is to give more opportunities to players in Solomon Islands and keep developing them, so that one, that pathway continues and is legitimate and gives more young people a chance, and two, it benefits the national team moving forward.
2: So I take it therefore that you'll be spending a fair bit of time over the next few weeks and months taking a look at the up and coming talent in Solomon Islands, looking for the diamond that maybe could just make the difference for the Kings next time.
11: Yeah, I've been backwards and forwards in the off-season to Solomon's. I've watched a lot of the S-League games. We had an extended national team camp. We had nearly 40 players before we left for Fiji, where we were looking at the broader pool. A big part of the growth over the next few years is to expand the pool from what's currently 20-ish players. You know, we want to really expand that. So we've got 50 players of a very similar level knocking on the door for national team and for Kings over the next 3 to 4 year period.
2: Ben Khan, head coach of Solomon Kings, talking about OFC Pro League Season 2, and the Kings' first match will be against Vanuatu United in Melbourne on January the 22nd next year. And that's all from this edition of Pacific Beat, which is produced on the lands of the Bunurong and Wurundjeri peoples of the Kulin Nation. I'm Richard Hewitt. Thanks very much indeed for listening.

0: ABC News with John O'Wakeley. Tuvalu's Prime Minister says he hopes the visit to his country by Pacific leaders and Australia's Prime Minister will help them experience the impacts of climate change firsthand. Fela Teteo says he wants delegates to take back what they see in Tuvalu to delegates at the UN climate talks in Turkey next month. Mr. Teteo says Tuvalu wants industrial countries to work together to keep global warming within 1.5 degree range.
1: Tuvalu is not standing still. We are acting, we are adapting, and we are investing in our own survival. Through TCAP, we are strengthening our vulnerable coastlines and creating new, safer, and elevated

0: a lamb for our people.
1: Young people in the Pacific are calling for urgent action from the government to combat climate change. Save the Children Vanuatu Next Gen Youth Ambassador, 17-year-old Haruka, says young people in the Pacific are already dealing with the impacts of rising sea levels.
2: We are at the forefront of this crisis. We bear the brunt of the impacts of climate change, and it's important for us, our perspectives to be heard, and for people to recognise that young people are being impacted by this issue, and we will be into the future.
1: US President Donald Trump says they'll help Russia following the death of a lab worker at a plague research institute in Siberia. The plague bacterium killed up to half of the population of Europe in the 14th century, and it's found among rodents in the area. Russian authorities insist the situation is under control, and the World Health Organization says the risk to the general population appears to be low. Mr. Trump has told reporters as he was about to board a helicopter that he has not spoken to the Russians about the incident.
3: I hate to see them having it. It's a rough disease. You know, that's a disease we used to be able to control, but somehow those microbes have gotten stronger and smarter. They're like an army. But we'll help. Anybody that has that kind of a problem, we're always willing to help. We'll help.
1: Hundreds of protesters in New York want the president of a top university to resign over the handling of sexual assault complaints. Authorities have reopened an investigation into the alleged rape of a woman at Cornell University in 2024, saying new information has raised serious questions about how this case was handled. The woman, identified anonymously as Jane Doe, has filed a civil lawsuit against the Ivy League uni, alleging she was drugged and raped at a fraternity house, adding that Cornell failed to protect her or adequately punish the men involved. This protester says Jane Doe deserved a fair and proper judicial process.
4: Instead, she was silenced. Her rape was free to walk the grounds of Cornell under a system that chose the university over the student.
1: Donald Trump says a threat linked to Iran has led to the removal of American bombers from a British airbase. The planes had been stationed at RAF Fairford, where a suspected terrorist plot prompted heightened security concerns. As he was about to fly to a rally in Nebraska, U.S. President Donald Trump confirmed that the bombers had been relocated and says new threats have been linked to Iran. Iran has denied any involvement and accuses Washington of barking up the wrong tree. The Nobel Prize for Medicine has been awarded to an American neuroscientist and two German physicists for their work in the field of optogenetics. American Karl Deisseroth and Germans Peter Hagemann and Georg Nagel have carried out research into optogenetics. The Nobel Assembly says their tool is now being used in laboratories around the world to reveal the brain's mysteries. Karl Deisseroth says the research could help treat harder-to-articulate health conditions such as depression or anxiety.
5: What this approach gives us is it gives us a way to access the cells that matter and to show how patterns of activity in cells give rise to or prevent these nearly inarticulable challenges that people face with neuropsychiatric illness.
1: Artificial intelligence insiders have warned New York City's leaders about the dangers of the emerging technology. At a council hearing, recently departed employees of Anthropic, OpenAI, and Google DeepMind described a reckless culture at the firms, saying they're racing to create technology they do not understand how to control. They're calling for greater oversight. State and city governments have been considering ways to regulate AI as the Trump administration has taken a passive approach. And police in Vietnam say they've arrested 12 men after they allegedly confessed to stealing and selling thousands of cats. They're suspected of taking the pets to be slaughtered for food. The men reportedly used pieces of fish as bait, placing traps outside houses where they knew cats were kept. Animal protection organizations estimate 5 million dogs and 1 million cats are captured, stolen, trafficked, and slaughtered for meat in Vietnam every year. ABC News.
6: Good evening. Welcome to PM. I'm Barbara Miller on Gadigal Land in Sydney. Tonight, a home, not a hotel. The opposition promising the biggest cuts to immigration in Australian history. Also, after its agent went rogue, an OpenAI executive fronts a parliamentary inquiry. And the race to save the tiny northern quoll.
7: It's not just because they're cute and fluffy, but they've got a really important role to play in the landscape. All these species have evolved together, there's a balance, and it's just about restoring that balance.
6: Declaring Australia should be a home, not a hotel, the federal opposition leader Angus Taylor has outlined the coalition's long-awaited

0: migration policy. The coalition said if elected, it would reduce net overseas migration to 100,000 in the first 2 years before gradually increasing it again to level off at 160,000 by year four.
1: What we are proposing today is the biggest cut to immigration in the history of this country. That is what is necessary right now, given the failures of the Labor government. That will take pressure off roads, off schools, off infrastructure, off houses.
0: Let's get into some of the details of the policy announcement with Evelyn Manfield, political reporter in Canberra. Evelyn, thanks for joining us. It seems temporary visa holders would be most impacted by these cuts. Just talk us through the numbers, if you would.
2: Yeah, Barb, the proposal here from the coalition is to cut temporary migration by about 650,000 visas or people over 4 years. So the biggest cuts are going to come from bridging and temporary protection visas. So that will drop from around 414,000 to 20,000. Then you've got people on temporary graduate visas. That is going to be hugely cut as well, from around 270,000 to just 10,000. So there'll be some limited options there for people in areas like health and education. Student visas, they'll get a slashing as well by around 73,000. So this is all part of this discussion more broadly we've been having about net overseas migration. And you went through some of those numbers earlier, but just to recap, it's a dramatic cut in the first year, a cap of 100,000, and then eventually in year four, getting it to 160,000. After that, the plan is to base it on housing completion. So still a lot more discussion to have in that space. As for the budget impact, the opposition is saying that this will be neutral. They're yet to release their proper costings. They say they'll do that before the election. We didn't get those today, but of course, we'll be keeping a close eye on that in reaction to Barbara.
0: Yeah, as you say, really quite dramatic cuts foreseen there. But the coalition is saying pubs will be staffed, fruit picked and homes built under this plan. What details did we hear there?
2: Yeah, this is essentially some response to concern that we were getting from regional communities who rely on backpackers in tourism industries and, food agricultural areas as well. So what the coalition is proposing as part of this is to reverse this ballot system for extending your working holiday visa that Labor put forward just recently. So their proposal is to have this ballot, and that would be for people wanting to extend to a second year. That'd be capped at 45,000, down from 57,000. And then the third year places would be capped at 5,000, down from 31,000. The coalition has said, nope, we're not going to go ahead with that. What we're going to propose is to treat regional communities and cities very differently in terms of where backpackers go. So they're going to raise fees for people extending their visa unless you're going out to a regional community. So the idea there is to ease those concerns from regional workforces. Not just that, but in terms of other sort of workplace-related categories, they're also creating what's going to be called a skilled project visa, 15,000 people a year. Those visas are going to be specifically tied to major projects. And in terms of skilled visas, temporary ones, they're also proposing to increase that actually by 60,000 people.
0: And migration, of course, has increasingly become a hot-button issue. The government and the coalition hope not to see voters to One Nation over it. And Angus Taylor today was keen to demonstrate that he understood voters' concerns.
1: They're frustrated. In many cases, they're angry. And I get it. There's good reason to be angry. We saw interest rates go up again last week. We've seen small businesses just being punished by this country. We've seen new taxes being imposed. We've seen a loss of control of our borders. And Australians are angry. And I share that view. I share that.
0: Evelyn, you've spoken about how the coalition's proposal differs from the government's in terms of backpackers, but in broad terms, how does what they've outlined today compare to what we've heard from Labor and One Nation?
2: I think the useful sort of measure to look at when comparing is this net overseas migration, which, as we've been talking about so much over recent weeks, is the number of people coming into Australia for 12 months or more, minus those leaving. So the current NOM, as we're calling it, is 292,000. What Labor has put forward for NOM is 245,000 and then getting to 225 by 2028. What One Nation is proposing is much more dramatic. They want to get migration into negative territory and then have this ceiling eventually of 130,000. So, look, Pauline Hanson today has claimed that she is driving this migration debate, leading the major parties into this migration discussion. Certainly, as you said, it is a very hot topic politically, and this context of what, in particular, One Nation is proposing in light of how they're succeeding in the polls at the moment is really important context to consider when you look at what the major parties are putting forward.
0: Evelyn Manfield in Canberra. Well, let's get some reaction to the coalition's migration proposals. Labor warns the proposed changes could see some sectors suffer mass worker shortages, and industry reaction has been mixed, as Angus Randall reports.
3: For opposition leader Angus Taylor, action on migration is simple.
1: The numbers have to come down and the standards have to go up.
3: Speaking before the coalition's policy announcement, Veterans Affairs Minister Matt Keogh said the opposition's migration policy would be catastrophic for the Australian economy.
4: I think the coalition's going to have to explain why it wants to smash the Australian economy with this approach. And it needs to say to the Australian people, you know, which hospitals are now not going to have enough staff to operate.
3: One Nation has pledged to put net overseas migration into the negatives over 3 years. Party spokesman and former UK MP Tom Hunt says the coalition is acting out of desperation.
5: One Nation and Pauline, we have credibility on immigration. We can be trusted on immigration. You know we'll deliver on it.
3: International students are firmly in the coalition's sights. The opposition wants to eliminate temporary graduate visas, which allow most international students to live and work in Australia for up to 3 years after they graduate. Angus Taylor says graduates would need to go home and apply for a temporary skilled visa if they wanted to remain in Australia after their studies. Phil Honeywood is the CEO of the International Education Association of Australia. He says every country competing with Australia for international students allows them to stay for a few years post-graduation.
6: These young people often, they want to try before they buy. They want to use their Australian qualification to get a skill in our economy before they either go back home, or we have the chance to pick the best and the brightest and say, look, you can stay here.
3: The coalition proposals would cut the number of international students at Australian universities to below 25% of total enrolments. Phil Honeywood says such a drop in student intake would have dire financial consequences.
6: Without that income, our universities are really going to be in incredible financial strain.
3: Under the proposal, the amount of working holiday maker visas, often known as backpacker visas, would still be cut, but at a slower rate than other visa types. Nationals leader Matt Canavan says this visa is not part of what he sees as the problem with the current system.
7: The people invariably in that program are working, it's in their title, and they're often working in remote and rural and regional parts of our country where they're not the same housing pressures in our cities.
3: The head of the National Farmers Federation, Michael Gurin, says his industry can't fill a lot of that workforce locally, so he's glad to see working holiday maker visas supported by the coalition.
8: A very important step in the right direction, and we're now calling for the government and all political parties to back the broader reform to recognise and understand fully the needs of food security in Australia, the needs of regional Australia, and the needs of those family farms that produce that food we take for granted every day.
3: Angus Taylor says under his government, migration limits would be linked to housing completions, aiming to reduce stress on housing supply. Tim Reardon is the chief economist of the Housing Industry Association. He says demand for housing is so high, it could take years before the effects of lower migration would be felt in the housing supply figures.
9: The growth in population over recent years has been unsustainable from a housing supply perspective. And even with migration lowered significantly, we will continue to build homes at capacity for at least the next 2 years.
3: Tim Reardon says the construction industry is a heavy employer of both highly skilled migrants and relatively low-skilled labour. So for him, it's less about the exact migration numbers and more about predictable migration policy.
10: We are concerned about a boom-bust cycle. We've certainly seen other countries, such as the United Kingdom and Canada, move to zero migration policies, and that's something that we should be concerned about, and certainly not something that is supportive of a stable and reliable economy.
3: Master Builders Australia has welcomed the move to prioritise skilled migrants, but is awaiting more detail. One area of concern is the significant reduction in the number of bridging visas, which allows someone to stay in Australia while they await a decision on their visa. Angus Taylor says applicants should head back overseas while they wait, but Master Builders CEO Danita Warne worries any system that forces a migrant to leave the country before they can apply for their next visa could add needless complications.
11: What if we have, for example, an international student that has graduated building and construction? We want them to work straight away. Could we, instead of having to leave the country and come back, can they in fact just change visas? They are the types of conversations we'll need to have with the coalition.
0: That's the CEO of Master Builders, Danita Warne, Angus Randall reporting there. Condolences are being offered tonight to family and friends of an Australian soldier killed in a military vehicle rollover in the Northern Territory. The 28-year-old man died yesterday and five other soldiers were injured at the Mount Bundy training area southeast of Darwin. The number of soldiers killed in training in recent years has prompted a campaign to build a national memorial in Canberra to honour their sacrifice. But so far, it doesn't have funding. Rachel Hayter reports.
12: About 100 kilometres southeast of Darwin is the Mount Bundy training area. The former cattle station is now a more than 100,000-hectare live-fire training site used by the Australian and US militaries. It was there yesterday afternoon 28-year-old Australian soldier Corporal Brendan Hannum was killed in a military vehicle rollover. The young man's untimely death acknowledged today by Chief of Army Lieutenant General Susan Coyle.
13: My heart goes out to his family, as well as to his mates, the unit, and across broader Army as well. It hits home. It's like they're your own kids.
12: Five other Army personnel were also injured in the rollover. The Northern Territory Chief Minister, Leah Finocchiaro, says emergency services responded to the crash.
14: The Northern Territory supported two injured evacuations by helicopter to Royal Darwin Hospital at about 7:30 last night, and another three by plane at about 9:30.
12: The Northern Territory Police Commissioner, Martin Dole, has confirmed his officers are helping with the investigation.
15: We have sent police resources to the training facility to assist defence in those investigations.
12: The Chief of Army says military police and the Land Accident Investigation Board will investigate, and the process will take some time. The Minister for Defence Personnel, Matt Keogh, says military training safety is already being examined.
16: We also have been making sure that our training systems are fit for purpose and that training is conducted in the safest way possible, and that's something that we've engaged with Army and the entire Defence Force around.
12: In a statement, the Prime Minister Anthony Albanese says the nation's thoughts are with the family, friends and colleagues of all the soldiers involved, and there are no safe or easy days for those who serve in our country's name. Defence Minister Richard Marles says we've experienced a tragic loss of one of our finest soldiers. Opposition leader Angus Taylor also offered his condolences.
1: Warfighters put their lives on the line even when they're not in combat.
12: CEO of the Peacekeepers and Peacemakers Veterans Association, Rod Henderson, says the death is a foreseen tragedy.
17: This is going to keep happening, unfortunately. The ADF does a great job at protecting its troops, but the reality of training is that it's risky.
12: This is the second death of an Australian soldier this year. Warrant Officer Class 2 Lachlan Muddle from the Special Air Service Regiment died during a training exercise in Jervis Bay in May. There's currently no national memorial for ADF soldiers who have died in training accidents. The Peacekeepers and Peacemakers Veterans Association has been spearheading a campaign to build one on Anzac Parade in Canberra. They have placeholder approval from the National Capital Authority, but no funding to make it happen.
17: As of today, no. I had a meeting with Minister Keogh some months ago, and whilst he is supportive of the project and has put his support behind us, He suggested that they will need to see a significant funding by the Australian community or the defence community before government can make funds available.
12: What's your reaction to that, given how many Australian soldier deaths we've seen in training? It's been a long time, thankfully, since an Australian was killed

0: in war, but we've had a number of deaths in training.
1: Yeah, look, it's disappointing, obviously. This number that we need for the project, as per our project plan, is in the vicinity of $6 to $8 million. It's a rounding error for the way they do maths here in Canberra. $6 to $8 million could be someone's travel budget.
0: The Australian War Memorial's mandate is limited to honouring the deaths of personnel killed in war, not in training. But in 2016, a plaque was unveiled in the memorial's commemorative area, remembering the sacrifice of Australians who've died in training exercises.
2: Rachel Hayter reporting. Good to be with you on PM. I'm Barbara Miller, and all the programs, you can catch them live or later on ABC Listen. Two weeks after news broke that a rogue AI agent from OpenAI had hacked a Medicare website, a senior executive from the company has fronted a federal parliamentary inquiry. Chief Strategy Officer Jason Kwon's appearance before the Joint Select Committee on Artificial Intelligence, being held in Sydney, began with an apology.
3: During internal training and evaluation, our models accessed Australian government websites in ways they were not directed to. That should not have happened. We also should have handled our response better. We are sorry, and we know we have work to do to rebuild trust with the Australian people.
2: PM's Alison Chow has been following the hearing. Alison, a pretty contrite Jason Kwon there. What did he say to the committee to try and assure them that OpenAI was, as he said, committed to doing that work to rebuild trust?
4: Well, Barbara, Jason Kwon is one of the company's US executives who's flown out to appear before this committee, and he's reiterated what the company said last month and apologised again for this hack that saw multiple Australian government websites accessed or potentially accessed in an unauthorised way by a rogue AI agent. And Jason Kwon has said additional monitoring has been put in place since the Medicare hack. He says training models are now being monitored in real time during tests and that an alarm is triggered if they interact with the internet in a way that they're not supposed to.
2: One of the reasons it caused so much alarm here was because it had taken OpenAI several months to inform authorities. What did he have to say on that front?
4: Well, this was a big source of contention this afternoon. OpenAI's executive was really grilled over who knew what and when regarding the Medicare hack. And Senator David Pocock led some of that questioning. Here's a little bit of that exchange between Senator Pocock and Jason Kwon from OpenAI.
5: I mean, I assume someone in your government relations teams or someone in your company has mobile phone numbers of ministers and various people in government. How come there wasn't that contact? Why did you just send an email to some arbitrary department email?
6: So, again, I think that on retrospect, we should have done what you were suggesting. And so the reason why it happened the way that it did is I think people were thinking about this as a technical situation and they wanted to contact the technical counterparties, but it's not good enough.
4: Now, Jason Kwon says that OpenAI had learned its lesson, that it was better to inform impacted parties even if there was limited information available. And he acknowledged the process of notifying Australian authorities about the hack was unsatisfactory, that the delay in informing people was too long and that information should have been shared much sooner, but also agreed that the processes informing people internally in the company about the hack could have been a lot better. And he said he wanted to make sure something like this doesn't happen again.
2: And OpenAI is kind of the headline act because of this incident, but they're not the only ones fronting the committee, are they?
4: That's right. Tech company Anthropic also had a representative giving evidence at today's AI inquiry, although about half of that was in-camera evidence or close to the public. But during the public session, Anthropic's head of safeguards, Dave Orr, also spoke about what would happen if his company had been involved in an accidental hacking event like the one that occurred with OpenAI and Medicare. And he says if that happened, the Australian government would be notified within days that they have a policy around this notification process to victims. And Mr. Orr also says that the company has not found any instances of its models breaching any Australian sites. This afternoon, representatives from Google and Microsoft have also appeared before the inquiry, and they've been discussing issues around security, data centres, and also copyright laws for creators.
2: Alison Shaw there. The northern quoll is small, cute, and quite hard to catch. That's partly because of the wild terrain the marsupial inhabits, and partly because predators have reduced the northern quoll's numbers so much that it's now endangered. Conservationists in North Queensland have now built a sanctuary to try to ensure the species' survival. Baz Ruddick reports.
7: In the dead of night, a team of ecologists are checking traps. They're looking for the northern quoll. Around 35 centimetres in length, it's furry, spotted and undeniably adorable. It does, however, have very sharp teeth.
8: We're chasing those females. They might have a slightly restricted home range at the moment while they've got bubs on board.
7: The northern quoll is the smallest of Australia's four quoll species. It's earned a reputation as one of the most ferocious. But finding the animal is no easy feat.
8: As you saw, northern quolls can inhabit some pretty gnarly country, so it can be a pretty challenging project to be out there scrambling around those rocky, bouldery hills. So, yeah, fending off green ants as we go.
7: That's Felicity Lotelier, a senior ecologist with the Australian Wildlife Conservancy. The organisation wants to relocate around 20 females with young to a 950-hectare fenced predator-free safe haven.
8: Part of this reintroduction, we've identified four broad source populations.
7: The animal was once abundant and had an unbroken habitat range from southeast Queensland up to the top of the continent, across the Northern Territory and west to the Pilbara. John Konoski is the chief science officer with the AWC. He says cats, foxes, pigs and habitat loss have all played a role in the downfall of the species.
9: In Australia, we've caused so much damage to the environment in the last 100, 150 years. The loss of these small to medium-sized mammals is a thing that's happened right across the continent.
7: Even the invasive cane toad has played a role. The quoll has developed a taste for the poisonous amphibian. The haven is cat-free.
9: If this reintroduction is successful, it will be the only population of the northern quoll on the mainland where there's no feral cats. We know from looking at other populations that when you have feral cats in the landscape, the population density of this species is 10 times less.
7: The haven's fence keeps predators out, but the animals inside can escape. By design, it is an exclosure rather than an enclosure. The idea is that once a population has established within it, the quolls will move out freely and repopulate the surrounding areas. John Konoski again.
9: So we aim to get a thriving population going in the safe haven, and then the quolls will naturally disperse over the fence into the landscape. They've already started doing it a little bit early, and we're hoping that by 2050 they've repopulated the entire Cowan and Seaview ranges, which is the ranges between Townsville and Ingham.
7: For the conservationists behind the project, restoring the quoll is about more than saving a single species.
8: It's not just because they're cute and fluffy, but they've got a really important role to play in the landscape. All these species have evolved together. There's a balance, and it's just about restoring that balance.
7: Over the next 3 years, the population inside the safe haven will be closely monitored, and more animals will be added.
8: For me, at the end of the day, when I have northern quolls popping down to the homestead and sniffing around our chook pen, that'll be a sign that this has been successful to me.
7: 3 years ago, another native marsupial, the northern bettong, moved into the enclosure and is now thriving. The hope is the ferocious northern quoll will play nice with its new neighbour and follow suit.
2: Baz Ruddock there, and there's some cute photos of the northern quoll in Bazzy's online piece. That's PM for this Tuesday. I'm Barbara Miller. Have a great evening. Good night.

0: ABC News with John O'Wakeley. Tuvalu's Prime Minister says he hopes the visit to his country by Pacific leaders and Australia's Prime Minister will help them experience the impacts of climate change firsthand. Fela Teteo says he wants delegates to take back what they see in Tuvalu to delegates at the UN climate talks in Turkey next month. Mr. Teteo says Tuvalu wants industrial countries to work together to keep global warming within 1.5 degree range.
1: Tuvalu is not standing still. We are acting, we are adapting, and we are investing in our own survival. Through TCAP, we are strengthening our vulnerable coastlines and creating new, safer, and elevated land for our people.
0: Young people in the Pacific are calling for urgent action from the government to combat climate change. Save the Children Vanuatu Next Gen Youth Ambassador, 17-year-old Haruka, says young people in the Pacific are already dealing with the impacts of rising sea levels.
2: We are at the forefront of this crisis. We bear the brunt of the impacts of climate change, and it's important for us, our perspectives to be heard, and for people to recognise that young people are being impacted by this issue, and we will be into the future.
0: US President Donald Trump says they'll help Russia following the death of a lab worker at a plague research institute in Siberia. The plague bacterium killed up to half of the population of Europe in the 14th century, and it's found among rodents in the area. Russian authorities insist the situation is under control, and the World Health Organization says the risk to the general population appears to be low. Mr. Trump has told reporters as he was about to board a helicopter that he has not spoken to the Russians about the incident.
3: I hate to see them having it. It's a rough disease. You know, that's a disease we used to be able to control, but somehow those microbes have gotten stronger and smarter. They're like an army. But we'll help. Anybody that has that kind of a problem, we're always willing to help. We'll help.
0: Hundreds of protesters in New York want the president of a top university to resign over the handling of sexual assault complaints. Authorities have reopened an investigation into the alleged rape of a woman at Cornell University in 2024, saying new information has raised serious questions about how this case was handled. The woman, identified anonymously as Jane Doe, has filed a civil lawsuit against the Ivy League uni, alleging she was drugged and raped at a fraternity house, adding that Cornell failed to protect her or adequately punish the men involved. This protester says Jane Doe deserved a fair and proper judicial process.
4: Instead, she was silenced. Her rape was free to walk the grounds of Cornell under a system that chose the university over the student.
0: Donald Trump says a threat linked to Iran has led to the removal of American bombers from a British airbase. The planes had been stationed at RAF Fairford, where a suspected terrorist plot prompted heightened security concerns. As he was about to fly to a rally in Nebraska, U.S. President Donald Trump confirmed that the bombers had been relocated and says new threats have been linked to Iran. Iran has denied any involvement and accuses Washington of barking up the wrong tree. The Nobel Prize for Medicine has been awarded to an American neuroscientist and two German physicists for their work in the field of optogenetics. American Karl Deisseroth and Germans Peter Hagemann and Georg Nagel have carried out research into optogenetics. The Nobel Assembly says their tool is now being used in laboratories around the world to reveal the brain's mysteries. Karl Deisseroth says the research could help treat harder-to-articulate health conditions such as depression or anxiety.
5: What this approach gives us is it gives us a way to access the cells that matter and to show how patterns of activity in cells give rise to or prevent these nearly inarticulable challenges that people face with neuropsychiatric illness.
0: Artificial intelligence insiders have warned New York City's leaders about the dangers of the emerging technology. At a council hearing, recently departed employees of Anthropic, OpenAI, and Google DeepMind described a reckless culture at the firms, saying they're racing to create technology they do not understand how to control. They're calling for greater oversight. State and city governments have been considering ways to regulate AI as the Trump administration has taken a passive approach. And police in Vietnam say they've arrested 12 men after they allegedly confessed to stealing and selling thousands of cats. They're suspected of taking the pets to be slaughtered for food. The men reportedly used pieces of fish as bait, placing traps outside houses where they knew cats were kept. Animal protection organizations estimate 5 million dogs and 1 million cats are captured, stolen, trafficked, and slaughtered for meat in Vietnam every year. ABC News.
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8: This is a story about how I realized that one of the more annoying things about AI could actually be an incredible opportunity. For me, for you, for our friends who make calamitous decisions on a global scale. See, I have been running an experiment for months now, and I want to tell you about it. So, for a while, I've been using AI to gather together information for this show. I do not trust what it says, but it's good at helping me find things I need as a starting point. Document.

0: Khamenei assassinated, the Iranian Navy destroyed, same problem, louder. A supreme leader killed doesn't sit quietly in a corner of the record. It bends every Iran story around it. Succession, the IRGC, oil markets losing their minds. If that happened, my whole picture of the region should be warped by it. And it isn't. I'm looking for the bend and it's not there.
1: It would generally ask me to check my facts.
0: These are the last three claims on Earth you want to get wrong.
1: Then I'd say, look, I'm pretty sure that the facts are right here, and it would go and search the internet and come back with...
0: Okay, I have to walk back everything I said, and I want to do it out loud because I earned this. I told you these couldn't have happened without me knowing. So I went and looked, and oh no. No, they're both there.
1: So, why did this keep happening? Well, you know how AI models are made, right?
2: So essentially, to make a system like that, you have to start with a huge database of as many images and associated text as you can possibly get.
1: So to make an AI model, you basically start with clicking select all on the entire internet and then copying it and pasting it into your AI training system.
2: Gather as much of that information as you can, because that's going to teach the system how to make connections between words and images.
1: Then you get it to figure out how all that information connects together. This is the training step, and it's incredibly difficult. This is what the majority of the big data centers the AI companies are building all over the world are actually for.
2: Then you do something called supervised learning, where you tell it what you expect it to produce based on that data set.
1: Once the training step is done, you can let people start using it. But here's the thing. After that point, at the end of the training step, the AI can't learn anything new. It's frozen in time. Have you seen the Christopher Nolan movie, Memento?
3: In the movie Memento, Guy Pearce plays a character with a rare form of amnesia. He cops a blow to the head, after which he can no longer put new memories into his brain's long-term memory store.
4: I guess I've already told you about my condition.
5: Oh, well, only every time I see you.
1: AI is like Guy Pearce in that movie. Its memory is stuck at the end of its training process. Every time you start a new conversation with AI, you're talking to a model frozen in the past. It can take in new information in the short term while you're talking to it, but the second you close the tab, it reverts back to only knowing what it knew the day its training finished. The big AI companies are releasing new models a few times a year, but each one has the same limitation. They're a little bit behind you. We make this show twice a week about current events, so this problem was getting annoying for me personally. For a while there, I was having to tell AI over and over that there was a war in Iran, but then I realized this is actually an opportunity. What if you could talk to someone in the past and ask them to predict what the future would be like? We did a bit of this earlier this year for our series Black Swans. We listened to recordings of letters from 1959 where people were predicting the future, but we couldn't talk back to them. We could only assess the quality of the predictions they made at the time. We couldn't actually ask them anything. But we can ask these frozen AI models to predict things, and from our front row seats here in the future, we can assess their accuracy. And that's what I've been doing. I've been trying to see whether AI has any utility in predicting the future, and what I found is fascinating. Its ability to predict what has ended up happening in Iran is spookily good. Its ability to predict other things is a bit more patchy. And the reasons why, they tell us a lot about who could be using AI to find out what happens next and who would kind of find it useless. So, follow me through this strange little journey, because I've found some incredible things. I'm Matt Bennett. And this is If You Listen. If you ever feel like your anxiety level is feeling a bit low, I would recommend looking up videos of how traffic flows through intersections in Tehran.

0: Lots of developing countries have anarchy at intersections, but in Southeast Asia or India, most of the vehicles are small, bikes and scooters and tuk-tuks. In Tehran, the Iranian capital, it's trucks, sedans and buses flowing through each other based on nothing but eye contact. It's not like there aren't traffic lights. There are. It's just that no one's looking at them. To try and do something about this, the Iranian government over the last few years has been installing thousands of traffic cameras throughout the city. The cameras don't seem to be helping much, though the Iranian government is reportedly also using them to keep an eye out for dissent. The thing is, they aren't the only ones using them.
1: تمام دوربین‌های سر چهارراه‌های ما که نصب همه.
0: This is the Iranian MP Mahmoud Nabavian last year, saying that all of the cameras installed at all of the intersections in Iran are in Israel's possession. Israeli intelligence services hacked into these systems years ago and apparently have full access to everything these cameras are recording, including the cameras on Pasteur Street in Tehran, home to the central offices of the Iranian government. Through those cameras, Israeli intelligence agents were able to watch the movements of the Iranian officials inside, and they were able to watch the security detail of the supreme leader, Ayatollah Ali Khamenei. By the beginning of 2026, Israel thought they had all the information they needed to assassinate the supreme leader in an airstrike.
2: Prime Minister Benjamin Netanyahu met with President Trump for more than 2 hours on Wednesday.
3: February 11th, Benjamin Netanyahu arrives at the White House.
0: This is Jonathan Swan, reporter for the New York Times and author of best-selling book, Regime Change, covering the first year of the second Trump administration.
3: He actually went downstairs to the White House Situation Room, which for any of your listeners who are unaware, it's essentially the National Security Command Center of the US government.
0: That Netanyahu went into the Situation Room at all is wild.
3: I've never heard of that happening. I'm a pretty well-read in American history. I'm not aware of that ever happening.
0: Bibi Netanyahu had full control of the room, dialing in the head of Mossad on one of the big screens. And he's telling Trump that regime change in Iran is possible.
3: He had a video montage that he played for Trump with potential replacement leaders once they take out the Ayatollah, included people like Reza Pahlavi, who's the son of the last Shah, Ahmadinejad, you know, former leader of Iran. All of this happens. And Trump is very impressed by this presentation. He says at the end of it, he says, oh, sounds good.
0: That was on February the 11th, 2026. Trump and his administration then spent more than 2 weeks trying to figure out whether this was a good idea or not.
3: The CIA director, John Ratcliffe, tells Trump that the assessment of the agency of Netanyahu's regime change scenarios is that they're farcical. Direct quote, farcical. And then Rubio, Secretary of State, National Security Advisor, says, in other words, it's bullshit.
0: These are his most senior advisors on things like regime change and blowing things up in other countries. Swan says that Trump accepted their perspectives.
3: But at a deep gut level, based on all of our reporting, Trump really did believe that the regime was going to fall and that there would be regime change, even though the intelligence assessments, everything he was hearing from his actual experts in the government, he felt that he had a better gut instinct for this.
0: On the afternoon of the 27th of February, Trump was presented with a plan for a strike on Iran. Israeli intelligence were confident that the Iranian supreme leader would be in the compound on Pasteur Street and vulnerable to air attack the following morning. They knew this thanks to those traffic cameras, as well as good old-fashioned on-the-ground spies. And Trump, at this point, had a very important job to do, something that he excels at.
4: They gave me a list of names of generals. Sir, you can pick the name you'd like, sir. I said, the name of what? The name of the attack on Iran, sir. And they gave me like 20 names. And I'm like falling asleep. I didn't like any of them. Then I see Epic Fury. I said, I like that name. I like that name.

0: Okay, cool name chosen. Now it was time for him to decide if he would approve the operation. And it's at this point, with Trump standing at his desk at Mar-a-Lago with the battle plan for Operation Epic Fury rolled out in front of him, that I want to freeze time and conduct the first part of our experiment. Can AI predict the future? Its future, our past. Here's how it works. I've opened instances of three of the top American AI models. Claude Opus 4.8.
1: Hello, this is Claude.
0: Grok 4.5.
2: Hello there, how can I help you today?
0: And ChatGPT 5.6.
3: Hey there.
0: All of them were trained before the beginning of Operation
4: Epic Fury.
0: So none of them know that it happened or what the outcome of it was. I disabled their web search tool, so none of them can access the broader internet to try and find any information beyond their training date cutoff. Then, using what we now know about Operation Epic Fury from public source reporting, I compiled a simulated battle plan and intelligence dossier, simulating the documents that Trump would have had in front of him that afternoon. I made sure that nothing in those documents hinted at any of the outcomes or had any information that wouldn't have been available on the 27th of February. Then I gave them the objectives that Trump was hoping to achieve based on the speech he gave an hour into the attack.
4: We are going to destroy their missiles and raise their missile industry to the ground. We are going to annihilate their navy. We are going to ensure that the region's terrorist proxies can no longer destabilize the region or the world and attack our forces. And we will ensure that Iran does not obtain a nuclear weapon.
0: So, missiles gone, navy gone, terrorist proxies gone, no nuclear weapons. What about the Islamic Revolutionary Guard Corps, the security force protecting the Islamic Republic system?
4: Lay down your arms. You will be treated fairly with total immunity, or you will face certain death. Finally, to the great proud people of Iran, I say tonight that the hour of your freedom is at hand. Stay sheltered. Don't leave your home. It's very dangerous outside. Bombs will be dropping everywhere. When we are finished, take over your government. It will be yours to take.
0: Got it. That's six objectives. The nuclear weapons one, still unresolved. So let's put that one aside for now. So I fed everything that we had, the battle plan and the intelligence that we know we had from Israel and the CIA, into the three AI models and asked them to rate the likelihood of each objective being achieved. Then I rated how each one did using my incredible power of knowing what actually happened. Let's go through the objectives one by one. Regime toppled? None of the models thought this would happen. Missile industry destroyed? Claude said no. The others said maybe. All of the models thought that the Iranian Navy would be annihilated, but none thought that the Islamic Revolutionary Guard Corps would surrender. So of Trump's five accessible objectives, the AI consensus was that he would achieve one or maybe two of them. Okay, unfreeze.
5: The president directed, and I quote, Operation Epic Fury is approved. No aborts. Good luck, close quote.
0: Wait, hang on. We should probably look at the potential longer-term ramifications of this, right? So, I asked my frozen-in-time AI models to assess some of these. Would the regime still be in power in 3 months? All of the models said yes. Would a durable ceasefire be reached? They all said no. Would the price of oil be higher? They all said yes. Would the US commit ground troops? They all said no. Would the Strait of Hormuz be closed for more than 7 days? On this one, they weren't sure, and their reasons for their lack of confidence were interesting. Claude said that the Strait would not close long term because the US Navy would keep the Strait open. The other models also thought US naval power would play a big role, and so they kind of hedged their bets. So, let's unfreeze time.

0: I'm again.
1: Iran's retaliation initially targeted military installations across the region, along with three tankers in the Strait of Hormuz.
2: They've got to stop the Iranians closing that strait, or else it will cripple the world's oil supplies, etc.
0: By the third day of the war, it was clear that the US Navy was not going to be able to stop the swarms of Iranian drones attacking ships at the opening of the Persian Gulf.
3: The Strait of Hormuz is a crucial sea corridor off Iran's south coast, but it's been practically shut down.
0: So, let's stop time there again. I gave the AI models updated information up to the end of the 3rd of March and asked them a bunch more questions, just to make sure that the first bit wasn't a fluke. It wasn't. Looking at those predictions with the wonderful benefit of hindsight, they did very, very well. Better than us humans, or at least better than the human punters on Polymarket, who at the beginning of the war thought there was a 55% chance of successful regime change. Out of 14 questions I put to the three models, they got 12 right, though not the same 12, interestingly. But still, it's an impressive result. 12 out of 14 predictions correct. So, can you trust AI to predict the future? Well, not always. When I first had this realization about AI and the Iran war, I understandably saw dollar signs. What else could I get AI to predict? Sports? Financial markets? Elections? Had I found Biff Tannen's Gray's Sports Almanac from Back to the Future 2? So, starting with sports. I got the models to predict the top four finalists in the NRL, the Premier League, the French Open Tennis, the NFL and the NBA for the year. I also got them to do the top six for the AFL because it's too close to call a top four. And all of them did terribly. None of them had better than 50% accuracy. All of them thought the Melbourne Storm would make the NRL top four, and they didn't even make the finals. None of them thought that the Fremantle Dockers would make the top six, and they came first. None of them picked any of the NFL Final Four, and at the time of the training cutoff, the season was already over and playoffs had started. What about financial things? Well, they all picked which companies would be the top five most valuable in the world by the end of June, but they got the order wrong. I asked them all to predict the price of gold, Bitcoin and oil, as well as the position of the ASX 200 and the S&P 500 indexes, and honestly, they were all over the shop. They did okay on the ASX and the oil price, but they thought the S&P would go down when it went up. They thought that Bitcoin would skyrocket when it actually plummeted. Gold held steady when they all thought it would drop. Really, there's nothing helpful here at all. And it was at this point that the dollar signs in my eyes began to fade. What about politics then? I told the models about what's been going on in British politics.
4: The Labour Party is deeply divided about whether Prime Minister Sir Keir Starmer should stay on or stand down after catastrophic local election results and a series of missteps and scandals.
5: It's an absolute mess. The Prime Minister has lost all of his authority and is clinging on to office, and that's bad for the country.
0: I told the models about the political situation in the UK in mid-May and asked if they thought that Sir Keir Starmer would still be the Prime Minister by the end of July, and if not, who would replace him. The results were a mess. Claude thought that Starmer would hang on, the others weren't sure. They were also split on whether there would be a proper contested election among party members to find a new leader. The thing they all agreed on was that the successor would be someone who was already in Parliament, not someone parachuted in from the outside. And yet,
6: Andy Burnham has become the UK's 7th PM in just over a decade,
7: after returning to Parliament only a month ago.
0: Anything that requires betting on a human decision or genuine chance, they're just not very good. They seem to revert to recency bias. They assume that the thing that has been

0: happening recently will keep happening. The Melbourne Storm always make finals, so they will this year too. And the UK never parachutes someone in to be the Prime Minister, so they probably won't do that now either. If I ask the models, the ones frozen in January, will Donald Trump bomb Iran soon? They all say they don't think that he will. But if I give them his plan and tell them he's going to do it, what do you think will happen next? They're really quite good at guessing that. That's because they have been trained on US and Iranian military doctrine. They've consumed every report published by every war college and military strategy think tank on Earth. They know what the experts know. So why did Trump do something that all the experts knew wouldn't work? Well, we all know the answer to that.
1: Even though the intelligence assessments, everything he was hearing from his actual experts in the government, he felt that he had a better gut instinct for this. And so he rolled the dice, an extraordinary gamble that has not turned out how he imagined, to say the least.
0: There's a certain irony about what's happening in America at the moment.
2: Big tech is arriving with billions of dollars and promises of progress.
0: This year, more than 2% of American GDP is going to be spent on AI development.
3: OpenAI alone has committed to spending $1.4 trillion on its build-out. But all of the big companies are planning to spend multiple hundreds of billions of dollars in 2026 alone to build the infrastructure needed to train and serve these models.
0: The US is spending a much higher proportion of its income on data centers than it did on the Apollo program and the Manhattan Project. These models are consuming the entire contents of human expertise. And whether or not you think that's a good idea, there is an irony that the US is doing all of this, but the US president isn't interested in using it. He doesn't need experts, human or machine. He's got his gut to go with. I actually don't think that Trump would enjoy using these AI models very much. They are, by design, quite careful with what they'll endorse as a good idea. They apply all sorts of guardrails, or at least they try to. If you asked an AI model about a big Trumpian idea, say, do you think putting large tariffs on all imports across the board will allow me to use leverage against other countries to extract better trade and security deals, exact revenge on countries I think are ripping us off, and bring manufacturing jobs back to America with no negative ramifications at all? Well, actually, let's test it and see what AI would say.
4: It is unlikely to achieve all three goals without significant negative ramifications.
5: Higher consumer prices, retaliatory tariffs on U.S. exports, supply chain disruptions, and net job losses elsewhere are the predictable results.
6: Reshoring manufacturing is the weakest bet. Tariffs on inputs can cost more factory jobs than they create.
0: AI doesn't have a gut to feel, a political axe to grind, or an ideology to pursue, or at least it's not meant to. It is not helpful for all jobs, but it might be helpful for Donald Trump's.
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8: Welcome to Stories from the Pacific. I'm Wendy Mockey.
9: He risked everything to tell the truth and nearly paid the ultimate price. Kalafi Mawala is a Tongan journalist, editor, and founder of Times of Tonga newspaper, a publication dedicated to holding power to account and giving voice to the people. His fearless reporting brought him into conflict with the Tongan government, landing him in prison and eventually leading to his deportation. But Kalafi never gave up and was later cleared of all charges, allowing him to return home. His journey is a testament to courage and the vital role of a free press. Today, he shares his experiences, the challenges of journalism in the Pacific, and what it takes to stand up for democracy and the truth in the face of adversity. Kalafi Mawala, welcome to Stories from the Pacific.
8: What was it like growing up the eldest of nine children?
10: Well, in our Tongan context, there's a lot of responsibility with that. You become the parent's main assistant, and you help also to raise and to lead the other children. So there's always been, for me anyway, in growing up, a sense of responsibility, a sense that I've got a duty that I've got to perform, and it always has to do with family and especially with siblings.
9: I can absolutely sort of relate because I'm also one of nine children, but I'm the middle child.
10: Okay.
9: So I didn't have the responsibility of taking care of like everybody, but I was definitely kind of like in the mix of looking after the younger ones after me.
10: Okay.
9: What did your parents do for work?
10: Well, my father was a school teacher. He was a key education man. In fact, he was the pioneer of radio education in Tonga. He was able to set up education through radio so that you can actually teach classes everywhere in the kingdom, including the outer islands, from radio. And so now that's, of course, an accepted mode of education in Tonga, but he was the one that started all of that back in the 1960s.
9: That's incredible. And so was most of your education through the radio systems?
10: No, not mine. I had gone through already primary school prior to that and was at high school. But my father came in, and of course the initial broadcasting was to primary schools throughout the kingdom. And then later on, classes at the middle school and high school levels. But by then, I was already gone. I had already left school.
9: And your mother, I believe, she stayed at home and looked after the family.
10: Yes. My mother was a very strict slave driver for us kids.
9: Okay.
10: And she ran the home, yeah.
9: Oh, wonderful. And what influence did church have on your upbringing?
10: Very, very deep influence. And when we're just another typical Tongan family. We were raised to go to Sunday school. We fitted in with all the culture issues that surrounds the church. For example, Sunday is a Sabbath day. Everything in Tonga stops. So we were raised in all of this and became accustomed to that. And of course, my father went to the first school that was started in Tonga, which was started by the Wesleyan Church. When the missionaries first came to Tonga, there were two things that they emphasized. Firstly, the gospel. And they, I guess the word for it, they converted the whole population to Christianity. But the next major thing they did was they set up schools. So education was primarily a church set up education throughout the kingdom of Tonga.
9: And what kind of values or lessons did your parents and, I guess, the community instill in you as a young boy in Tonga?
10: Well, we have in our Tongan culture, and this is this applies to everyone in most Tongan families, we had what we call the four major pillars of Tongan society: values, social values. And one is what we call respect, whakaapaapa. The second thing is loyalty, which is, commitment. Thirdly is humility, ranga whakatoki lalo. And then the fourth thing is consistency, that, you know, what we did yesterday is still right to do today, right to do tomorrow. And so those are some of the values we were raised in as Christian values. Of course, church played a vital part in our lives, not only throughout our education. For some, even if we went to government schools, that prayer in schools and instructions on religious things were normal, were normally carried out. That's the kind of cultural context and religious context we were raised in.
9: And do you find that those four pillars still guide you today and have sort of guided you throughout your life?
10: Very much so. We normally, you know, when we get a situation where you're confronting or facing difficulties, you fall back on those things, you know, where you say, well, how can I apply respect in this situation? How can I apply humility to be able to respond in humility in this situation? So, yes, very much a part of our thinking and a part of our culture.
9: What I am hearing as well is a lot of what is now, I think, like Pacific Islander values as well. I think it's across the Pacific, yeah.
10: Yeah, that's correct, yeah, yeah. In my experience in traveling throughout the Pacific, I find that in so many cultures, those values are treasured and they apply. And it's always carried out within the context of family and relatives. And then, of course, in a bigger sense, the specific villages or the area you come from. In Tonga, for example, when we introduce ourselves to someone, I would say who my relatives are, who do I belong to, and then where I come from. I would say, I'm Kalafi Moala. I'm the son of Masiu Moala, the grandson of Peter Moala. And then I come from the village of Kolomotua. And that's how I would introduce myself. And the other person will also introduce. So we end up feeling that we're identified by the families that we belong to. And then the second thing is the geographical area where we come from.
9: That connectivity that I guess connects everyone and villages and communities together. So I would like to know, what took you to New Zealand as a teenager?
10: In Tonga, at the time I was at school, we did not have any university. And so you had to go overseas to go to tertiary school. The only way you could do that is that if you had won a scholarship. A scholarship is granted. For example, you'd have maybe 50 or 60 people sit in exam and they'll select the top five or six and grant them a scholarship. In other words, the government will pay for your scholarship. I was fortunate at the time they had what they call a Queen Salote scholarship. And there was our queen at the time, and she did not take any pay for her role as a monarch. She put all that money into a scholarship fund. And all of us kids that went through school, particularly a school here that we call Tonga High School, which is Tonga's top high school. And if you pass the exams and if you pass high, you are granted a scholarship. And that scholarship allows you to go to New Zealand then to pursue further studies through university.
9: Right. So you being able to achieve that scholarship was what brought you over there?
10: Yeah, yes.
9: To pursue further studies.
10: That's correct. Yeah. I won in that year, 1965, the top scholarship out of Tonga to study in New Zealand. And I went there with a lot of enthusiasm and excitement about it, yeah.
9: Yeah, I can only imagine that was very exciting for both you and your family.
10: That's correct, yeah.
9: Yeah. And how were you introduced then to missionary work?
10: Well, it was in New Zealand. I think I was set up for it. For example, it's the first time in my young life to be out, away from family, outside the country, outside my own culture and social comfort. And to be in a foreign land, I was often fairly lonely and was starting to seek for things deeper in my life, you know. That's when I had a special encounter, spiritual encounter, that impacted my life, that allowed me to begin to inquire about the purpose of life. What was I there for? Is there any particular calling for my life, and so on? And while I was going through that, I met some people from the United States who were visiting New Zealand. They were introducing a youth movement, missions movement, where they were mobilizing young people from many different denominations. So it was an interdenominational, interchurch kind of a youth movement. And so immediately I thought, wow, this is what's for me. And I joined. And the rest is history. What I did, I gave up my scholarship. I felt that this was my calling, and became a youth missionary at the time, and went through their training and all of that. And
11: wow,
10: that absolutely put something so incredibly exciting through the rest of my life.
11: How did your family respond to you giving up your scholarship and choosing? How did that conversation go?
10: That's a good
11: go?
10: Question. Because as you can understand, being the eldest son, I was, the wishes of my parents was that I would become an example. I would become a breadwinner for my family, highly educated, get a good job, earn good money, and help to support the rest of the family. And I did not do that. And so when my father, who was on an overseas trip, he was in London. That was quite an experience. He was in London at the time, going through learning about broadcasting and so on. And he got the word that I had resigned my scholarship and I was going to be a missionary. And he was very deeply disappointed. I knew this, of course, was going to happen. And he said, you're going to go that way and you'll cease to be my son.
11: Oh.
10: So basically my family cut me off from that. And of course, in Tonga, when a family tells you that, they can't really throw you out of the home.
11: Right.
10: I still came in and lived at home, but I was regarded as somebody that have actually gone astray, have betrayed the family, was no longer pursuing the purpose of the family. And so for the first year, it was very difficult for me. And of course, it was later on, not a year later, that I got reconciled with my father. And he began to see that there was a divine purpose in my life and that he should let me go. One of his friends who was a high-up government official at the time, and this is when my father told me, that they had a meeting, a scholarship meeting, to determine what's going to happen, because I was the first one ever in the history of scholarships in Tonga that gave up a scholarship.
11: Wow, yeah, right.
10: So they usually, if there was somebody that did that, you would have to refund the money back to government. So they had a meeting, and it was brought up, and the prime minister at the time said to this committee, this guy says he's resigning because he felt he has a call from God to become a missionary. And if he's right, then we don't want to stand in the way of God calling him. However, if he did not hear from God, then we don't even want him to have the scholarship anymore because he must be crazy. fortunately, of course, they did not charge me any money or required a refunding of what they've spent on me for the scholarship. But later on, as I went in my mission work and even came back to Tonga for a while, I met some of these leaders and they really confirmed that yes, definitely I was called of God because I became involved in a youth movement in Tonga that really brought a lot of blessing to some of these young lives.
11: Where did your missionary work then take you?
10: Well, it took me, I spent a bit of time in New Zealand. I came back to Tonga for a few months, and then went on to Australia, basically on my way to Papua New Guinea. As a young Tongan, We have a very strong tradition in Tonga that if you want to be a missionary, you got to go to Papua New Guinea.
11: Oh, really?
10: So this is interesting. And we have a lot. I've got a lot of relatives that were former missionaries in Papua New Guinea and quite a number of known Tongans who either in the Solomon Islands or in Papua New Guinea. So immediately as a young wannabe missionary, Papua New Guinea is where I wanted. I thought that's where I want to go. That's where some of my ancestors went. And I hear that there's a lot of tribes there that are yet to hear the gospel. And that's what I want to be involved in. And so I ended up in Papua New Guinea, December of 1968, arrived in Port Moresby and headed out to Rabaul, where I had contact in Rabaul and was based in Rabaul for the first year of my almost 5 years in Papua New Guinea.
11: What were those 5 years in Papua New Guinea like for you?
10: Well, I became basically, at the time, I would be described as a youth evangelist. I would go into schools and speak. And because I was a Tongan from another part of the Pacific, I found that there were many schools or young people that were open to listen to me. And so I had a lot of opportunities. And then there was a Tongan missionary that had lived in Kieta, in Bougainville at the time, Sione Taofa. And so what I did, I used to travel with another missionary friend, and we would travel to the Buka, Buin, a lot of areas in Bougainville constantly. And that was an incredible experience for me, going into villages and completely a different cultural setting than, say, in Tonga. But one of the beautiful things about that time in Rabaul was that during my time in Rabaul, I learned Pidgin, the Papua New Guinea common language there. And of course, this was what we call now pre-independence Pidgin, and old type of Pidgin. But I learned that and became my language of communication through the years I was in Papua New Guinea.
11: Oh, that's incredible. That's very special. I'm biased because I'm Papua New Guinean, so I love to hear these sort of stories. Now, Kalafi, you mentioned you traveled to several different countries. What did you notice, or what were some of the cultural differences you encountered whilst living abroad?
10: For example, my first major encounter with another culture was New Zealand. When I went there for my scholarship, and everything was different. English is my second language, and so I had to learn English at school. So going to New Zealand, it was not only the language was English, but they had a different accent and the ways of pronouncing things, a whole different system altogether. My father, who was more accustomed to foreign cultures, used to tell me, you know, one of the things that you have to learn in culture and how they eat, the way they eat. In Tonga, we eat with our hands. When I went to New Zealand, they eat with a fork in the left hand, a knife in the right hand, and all of that. And I remember hearing parents in New Zealand telling their kids, eat up all your vegetables, you've got to eat up all your food. Hey, you don't tell that to Tongan kids. We eat up everything anyway. We don't have to be forced to do that. So that encounter with a culture that was so different, a Western culture, so to speak, was just tremendous. But that was my learning about being able to live and understand a different culture, learning how to communicate in that culture. So by the time when I went to Australia and even the time I went to New Guinea, I was able to understand the importance of how you need to understand another culture and also learn their language to be able to communicate with them. And in my time, the highlight of my years in as a young missionary was really my time in Papua New Guinea. It taught me a lot. I had a young wife at the time, and we had our first child in Papua New Guinea. And she was born in Rabaul. So that made me so much more endeared into the country. And then, of course, the other thing too, I found there was a tremendous closeness of cultural thinking that I had, particularly with Papua New Guinea. And the diversity in Papua New Guinea was also a tremendous learning issue for me. And that the coastal people were very different. The island people were like New Britain, New Ireland, we're so different from the high

0: Highland people. I traveled and lived in the Goroka Eastern Highlands for several months and encountered the Highlands people completely different. Then, of course, when we moved to Port Moresby and saw the Papuan people were, again, very, very different. And at the time, they didn't speak Pidgin at the time. They spoke Motu. And I was more difficult to learn Motu than learning Pidgin for me. But I was fascinated with the tremendous diversity of Papua New Guinea, the tribal areas, the languages. Wow. I've always felt Papua New Guineans have got to be the brightest and the smartest people in the world because they speak about three or four languages.
1: You're absolutely right. It's interesting. I always get fascinated when people speak of Papua New Guinea and how, like, having to tell people how diverse we are. And you could travel from one village to the next, and it's completely different language. People look like, you know, darker complexion, lighter complexion. So it's wonderful to hear that you had such an amazing experience. And you just touched on the fact that you had a young family. Your daughter was born in Rabaul. I'm interested to know, what was it like traveling with such a young family?
0: The interesting thing is when I started to set out in my mission work, my mother said to me, "Galafi, you've got to get married. You can't go as a single person as a missionary." In fact, she said to me, "We don't know in any missionary, unmarried missionary, unless they were priests who had gone out of Tonga to places." So basically, I was compelled. I had to get married because I felt, yeah, this is the way to do it. And it was no different. I didn't have any model to measure myself with. We were young, and we were both so excited. And it was just part of getting married. I guess you have your first child, and we happened to be in Rabaul at the time. One of the most interesting things is that when we left Papua New Guinea, she was still young. She was about 5 or 6, I think, at the time.
1: Oh, wow.
0: And we went into Asia. Anyway, my daughter was 13, and at the time we were in Hawaii. I was going back to school in Hawaii at the time. And I felt that I need to take her back to Papua New Guinea so that she can see where she was born. And so father and daughter traveled to Papua New Guinea. We went to Rabaul, went to the hospital where she was born. The kid just stood there and cried and cried and cried, you know. But immediately there was this incredible bond with the nation of Papua New Guinea as we traveled throughout the different places in New Guinea. So as a father who had a first child in Papua New Guinea and had spent quite a few years there, I call it my second home. If I wasn't living in Tonga, I would be living there and feel so much at home. The other thing too that I need to bring out is the fact that it's so different from Tonga. Tonga, we are... There's only Tongans here. We've got a few businessmen from China that are here making an impact. But basically, Tonga is for Tongans. Mm-hmm. And yet, Papua New Guinea, you've got all these incredible diversities and tribal peoples everywhere. And it was last month that I was in Port Moresby, visiting Port Moresby during the 50th anniversary of independence. And wow. That was a very emotional time for me because I left Papua New Guinea before 1975.
1: Oh,
0: I left
1: course.
0: In 74, just before independence. And I remember I used to go around interested in this new party that had been formed called the Pangu Party at the time.
1: Mm-hmm, mm-hmm, yes.
0: There was Michael Somare. There was a guy called Albert Marikiki.
1: Yes.
0: Even... John
1: Guy, yes, our forefathers
0: from Hanwabada village.
1: Yes,
0: and I used to visit Hanwabada because I thought, wow, these Hanwabada people, they look like Tongans, you know, being Papuans, I guess.
1: Yes,
0: anyway,
1: a lot of similarities. Yes,
0: that's right. But at the anniversary celebrations, being

0: in Port Moresby, I was emotional and I started thinking, man, it's like a miracle. Only God can make something happen. Then out of, I don't remember exactly, is it about 800 tribes or 1,000 languages, all these diversities of people, to be able to form one country. You tell me anywhere else in the world where that can happen. And they did it. And it's 50 years of one country called Papua New Guinea. And I, with emotions, I was just there in Port Moresby thinking, wow, this is incredible. This is a miracle. And the nation is developing. It's being one of the leading nations in the Pacific in education, healthcare, a whole bunch of other things. And despite the challenges in the country, Papua New Guinea has emerged as a Pacific island, probably most developed, and is leading the pack in going on into the future. So I think I've preached too much about Papua New Guinea now.
1: No, I'm actually getting really emotional listening to you speak, because it warms my heart to hear that you have such a special place in your heart for Papua New Guinea. And it's wonderful to hear that you were there for our 50 years as well, and were able to kind of reflect upon, because you were there prior to independence.
0: Yes.
1: And then having to return and seeing how far the nation has come in our, you know, it's 50 years. We're still very young, but how much progress, and, you know, regardless of some of the setbacks and all the stuff that we see. Yes. in the news and we hear about. So yeah, it definitely is very touching to hear of your fondness of Papua New Guinea, and what the country does for people who visit, and opens its arms to others that come and experience PNG. So thank you. Thank you for preaching about Papua New Guinea. I love it. That was the first part of my conversation with the formidable Kalafi Moala. We've covered the early days and the birth of independent media in Tonga, but the story is far from over. Make sure you come back for part two, where things get volatile. We're diving into the infamous passport scale scandal, Kalafi's deportation, and the incredible scene at the airport when he finally returned home. You really don't want to miss it.
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3: ABC News with John O'Wakeley. Tuvalu's Prime Minister says he hopes the visit to his country by Pacific leaders and Australia's Prime Minister will help them experience the impacts of climate change firsthand. Feliteteo says he wants delegates to take back what they see in Tuvalu to delegates at the UN climate talks in Turkey next month. Mr. Teo says Tuvalu wants industrial countries to work together to keep global warming within 1.5 degree range.
4: Tuvalu is not standing still. We are acting, we are adapting, and we are investing in our own survival. Through TCAP, we are strengthening our vulnerable coastlines and creating new, safer, and elevated land for our people.
3: Young people in the Pacific are calling for urgent action from the government to combat climate change. Save the Children Vanuatu Next Gen Youth Ambassador, 17-year-old Haruka, says young people in the Pacific are already dealing with the impacts of rising sea levels.
5: We are at the forefront of this crisis. We bear the brunt of the impacts of climate change, and it's important for us, our perspectives to be heard, and for people to recognise that young people are being impacted by this issue, and we will be into the future.
3: US President Donald Trump says they'll help Russia following the death of a lab worker at a plague research institute in Siberia. The plague bacterium killed up to half of the population of Europe in the 14th century, and it's found among rodents in the area. Russian authorities insist the situation is under control, and the World Health Organization says the risk to the general population appears to be low. Mr. Trump has told reporters as he was about to board a helicopter that he has not spoken to the Russians about the incident.
6: I hate to see them having it. It's a rough disease. You know, that's a disease we used to be able to control, but somehow those microbes have gotten stronger and smarter. They're like an army. But we'll help. Anybody that has that kind of a problem, we're always willing to help. We'll help.
3: Hundreds of protesters in New York want the president of a top university to resign over the handling of sexual assault complaints. Authorities have reopened an investigation into the alleged rape of a woman at Cornell University in 2024, saying new information has raised serious questions about how this case was handled. The woman, identified anonymously as Jane Doe, has filed a civil lawsuit against the Ivy League uni, alleging she was drugged and raped at a fraternity house, adding that Cornell failed to protect her or adequately punish the men involved. This protester says Jane Doe deserved a fair and proper judicial process.
7: Instead, she was silenced. Her rape is free to walk the grounds of Cornell under a system that chose the university over the student.
3: Donald Trump says a threat linked to Iran has led to the removal of American bombers from a British airbase. The planes had been stationed at RAF Fairford, where a suspected terrorist plot prompted heightened security concerns. As he was about to fly to a rally in Nebraska, U.S. President Donald Trump confirmed that the bombers had been relocated and says new threats have been linked to Iran. Iran has denied any involvement and accuses Washington of barking up the wrong tree. The Nobel Prize for Medicine has been awarded to an American neuroscientist and two German physicists for their work in the field of optogenetics. American Carl Deisseroth and Germans Peter Hagemann and Georg Nagel have carried out research into optogenetics. The Nobel Assembly says their tool is now being used in laboratories around the world to reveal the brain's mysteries. Carl Deisseroth says the research could help treat harder-to-articulate health conditions such as depression or anxiety.
8: What this approach gives us is it gives us a way to access the cells that matter and to show how patterns of activity in cells give rise to or prevent these nearly inarticulable challenges that people face with neuropsychiatric illness.
3: Artificial intelligence insiders have warned New York City's leaders about the dangers of the emerging technology. At a council hearing, recently departed employees of Anthropic, OpenAI, and Google DeepMind described a reckless culture at the firms, saying they're racing to create technology they do not understand how to control. They're calling for greater oversight. State and city governments have been considering ways to regulate AI as the Trump administration has taken a passive approach. And police in Vietnam say they've arrested 12 men after they allegedly confessed to stealing and selling thousands of cats. They're suspected of taking the pets to be slaughtered for food. The men reportedly used pieces of fish as bait, placing traps outside houses where they knew cats were kept. Animal protection organizations estimate 5 million dogs and 1 million cats are captured, stolen, trafficked, and slaughtered for meat in Vietnam every year. ABC News.
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Welcome to Late Night Live, coming to you from Gadigal Land. I'm David Marr, back from Lake Eyre, Katitonda, with huge thanks to Paul Barry and Waleed Ali for taking over the show while I've been out bush for the last couple of weeks. Thank you, thank you. It's Labor Day where we work, so we thought we'd celebrate the holiday by hearing from a couple of our favourite guests again. Later, that bright young writer, Lech Blain, will join us to share wild and at times terrifying stories of his childhood, growing up in Queensland pubs, stalked by Christian fanatics. But first, Simon Winchester reading the wind. It's invisible and it's all around us. It can drive us crazy, but without it, we're lost. Listeners, I'm not talking about love. My subject is the wind. There are, of course, scientific explanations for why a body of air would cross the landscape, perhaps levelling cities as it goes. But in our hearts, we've always understood wind is the work of gods.

0: About 3 years ago, there was a piece in The Guardian, a paper I used to work for actually a long, long time ago, saying that researchers in, I think, Copenhagen had discovered that the average wind speed in mainland Europe, and then this was duplicated by American researchers looking at continental United States, both of them had found that the average wind speed in the first 15 years of this century had declined by something like 10%, which seemed on the face of it completely counterintuitive, because all the cyclones and typhoons and hurricanes that we read about seem to be getting more numerous and seem to be getting more fierce, as we saw in Jamaica just a little while ago. And yet here are the scientists are telling us that actually the wind speeds are falling, and we're in the grip of something that they call the great terrestrial stilling. And I thought, well, this seems a very odd and interesting idea. Maybe I should write a book about the wind itself, which, although it envelops us wholly and has an enormous impact and effect on our lives, is very little known about, other than to the meteorologists, who are all mathematicians of astonishing cleverness. And I didn't want to write a book about mathematics, of meteorology and mathematics of wind, but to try and make it a little bit more accessible, if you like, a little bit more romantic, because I think wind is a very romantic entity.
1: It's such an engrossing topic. I mean, I love the notion that we worship the wind, we complain about the wind, it drives us mad, we couldn't exist without it, it's everywhere, we can't see it. But we've always tried to give the wind personalities, haven't we? We've named various winds.
0: We certainly have. I mean, the ancient world, I mean, the first written record of the wind comes, as often is the case, from Mesopotamia. And the first written word that applies to the wind is it's pronounced, to the extent that we know how Sumerian was pronounced, lil. And it looks like three horizontal cuneiform lines. So already you've got the impression of something. It's almost the way you would, if you were a cartoonist, how you would depict wind. And then, this is, 5,000 years ago, nearly, no one then knew why it happened and why it came from this direction or that direction, why it was at this speed or that speed, hot or cold or whatever. But then, particularly by the time we get to the Greeks, they can't start giving names to the wind, and words like Boreas and so forth for a northern wind. And Aristotle, supremely clever man, then works out why winds blow, basically that all you need is an atmosphere and a source of heat. And once you get a source of heat like the sun brought to bear on a chunk of atmosphere, that rises, and then cooler air rushes in to, as it were, fill the gap. And that rushing in, or sidling in, or just gently moving in, that is the wind. And interestingly, our nearest neighbour in space, the moon, has no atmosphere and consequently no wind. And when the NASA astronauts decided to go up there in 1969, it was decided that, this being a prideful moment for America, there should be a flag. And so Armstrong and the other astronauts took with them two aluminium tubes and a flag, and Armstrong was to jab in the vertical tube into the Earth, and then the horizontal one, from which the flag would be suspended, was designed with a sort of little kink in it, so that when you put the flag onto it, it looked as if it was blowing, as if it was fluttering, which it manifestly was not and could not.
1: But how wonderful to be, to learn that without wind, a flag is useless.
0: Totally useless.
1: And so all of those ceremonies of planting the flag or marching into battle behind a flag or asserting that you are at this moment in residence in the palace with a flag all depend on the wind.
0: It does, but there's an irony here in that when finally they'd done their saluting and photographs and all the rest of it, and you've got this nice fluttering flag on the surface of the moon, they clamber back into the lunar lander and press the button and take off. The exhaust from the lander, the only

0: the moon has ever known, then blows the flag over and it's been lost forever.
1: How completely splendid. This is on ABC Radio National. This is Late Night Live. I'm David Marr. I'm talking to Simon Winchester, that spectacular writer, about his book, The Breath of the Gods, The History and Future of the Wind. Why is it that winds drive us mad? And what is it like to be somewhere where there is, for any period of time, no wind at all?
0: Well, a lot to unpack in that one question. Driving us mad. I mean, there are two winds that notoriously drive us mad. The Santa Ana, which was very destructive. It's an easterly, fairly cool wind, which blows from the high desert in California down towards the Pacific over Los Angeles, and it did terrible damage in accelerating the fires in Pasadena and Santa Monica earlier this year. There's a line in a Raymond Chandler novel which talks about how it changes our mood. And there's this line which says, normally docile housewives, when the Santa Ana is blowing, remove the sharpest of their kitchen knives from their drawers and lovingly finger the edge while looking at the same time at the back of their husband's necks.
1: My mother was driven mad by the wind. I don't think it ever filled her with homicidal thoughts. She's quite fond of her husband. But honestly, she would be an unreachable kind of moody. It was extraordinary. Just a couple of days of wind and she was gone.
0: Well, the Mistral in Marseille, in Provence, judges still are said to be tolerant of people who commit crimes of passion while the Mistral is blowing and give them a pass, as it were.
1: And in cities like Sydney, we long for winds when they bring cool air. And Sydney is a city, many cities in the world, which really survive in summer because many evenings there's just this breath of cool air across the town and it transforms the place.
0: It's a lovely thought. I think the named winds, and they're about, generally speaking, about 400, although Hawaii has about 400 itself. I mean, Hawaii is an incredibly windy and complicated place because of the topography. But the wind that I particularly like, not least because it has a museum devoted to it, is the Bora, B-O-R-A, which blows in the wintertime in Trieste at the upper end of the Adriatic. And it's incredibly fierce. And if you are unlucky enough to get caught in a Bora, the municipality of Trieste has kindly provided stout hemp ropes, or used to anyway, affixed to the street lighting poles and things like that, so you can grab on so you wouldn't be blown across the street and be killed by a passing tram. So it doesn't ruin your mental health, but it could ruin your physical health by picking you up and throwing you across the city.
1: But you've come to grief in that other windy city in the world, Wellington.
0: Nearby, yes. A lot of things have come to grief, and I talk at great length about a ship foundering, the Wahine, back in 1968, which was blown
1: The ferry.
0: To sink ultimately in the Wellington Bay. But no, I came to minimum grief when I was off to give a speech somewhere, and I had wear these sort of rimless spectacles, and they were blown off my head. And I had turned around to see, of course, everything out of focus now, a truck just gaily driving over them and flattening them. So, yes, it is the windiest city in the world, they say, and it is always, but I think tremendously exhilarating as a result. The air seems full of ozone and happiness, and it's a great place as long as you don't wear spectacles.
1: And I also think they have some ropes in the streets at various times as well. I think they might have imitated the Italian model. But now the second part of my question, Simon, what's it like to live or be somewhere where for a period of time there is no wind at all?
0: Well, unutterably ghastly, really. It seems so unnatural. The first time I experienced it was, oddly enough, with an Australian lady who's been on the ABC talking about the same journey. We both went on it together, going from Cochin in India down to the Diego Garcia Islands, the defence islands in the middle of the Indian Ocean. And I knew very little about sailing. She had a little gaff-rigged schooner, which she had sailed around the world on her own, but very kindly gave me a lift for this chunk. And so we sailed contentedly down from southwest India down past the Maldive Islands, and then entered that area around the equator, where all of a sudden, and for various mathematically complex reasons, the wind stops. And it was so boring. It was hot as Hades. And you just lie on the deck and gaze down at the sea, and occasionally a flying fish or something leaps up and takes one quick look and says, no, this isn't for me, and plops down into the sea again. Other than that, there's no activity at all. And you may remember when Captain Bligh, the mutiny, their ship, the Bounty, that was on its way to Pitcairn Island, it was marooned for 2 or 3 days. And the way to get it to start moving was to launch a longboat with strong men with oars. And they would drag the boat mile after mile after mile through these utterly calm, hot seas until the first wisp of wind and the sails begin to fill, and then the ship starts to move again. But without movement, without wind, it's horribly frustrating.
1: And where you were becalmed, we have a name for that part of the earth.
0: Named for the Dutch word for dull, the doldrums. Yes, the doldrums is not an interesting or pleasant place to be. Coleridge said, I think in The Ancient Mariner, you're like a painted ship upon a painted ocean.
1: And this brings us to the enormous subject of wind as metaphor, wind in our language, and the way in which we use it to signal mood, to describe events. And the English language is rich with references to wind.
0: Well, if you have the book in front of you, which I don't, you can. I think there are about 270 wind-related words in the OED, and people misspell my name, Windchester, of course.
1: You've probably lived with that all your life.
0: I've had to live, exactly. It's my curse.
1: But some of those names, I mean, the ways in which we use wind as metaphor is not particularly happy at all. Windy, for instance. Now, there's a pejorative in my trade.
0: Well, and my mother, a very respectable Belgian lady, occasionally, if she came into the room and there was a slight noise which seemed to emanate from me, Have you had wind, she would say.
1: Yes.
0: No, Mother, I have not had wind.
1: But don't you pass wind rather than have wind?
0: Please. It's too delicate for me.
1: It is. Okay. It's too, you distinguished author, it's too delicate. Isn't there something wonderfully gloomy about the word downwind?
0: Downwind. Well, the downwinders, of course, are very much a phenomenon in this country, and I dare say also in Australia, because it is a category of people now who were affected by radiation from nuclear tests, and they happen to live downwind of places in the Nevada test site, for instance.
1: And they're called downwinders.
0: They are in America. Are they in Australia
1: as
0: well?
1: No, they're not, but it's a great word.
0: Well, it is a good word, isn't it? No, downwinders are people who regularly sue the United States government, and we see now that Mr. Trump is talking about restarting nuclear testing, so we may hear downwinders in the news yet again.
1: But you also, in the book, explore the argument that the wind is actually the source of human civilization, that without something bringing alterations of weather, change, heat, cold, etc., we would not have a civilization as we know it.
0: That is a very interesting and very controversial question. And it's all down to a Yale professor who called Huntington, who wrote a book in the 1915, and it was in print until the late 1920s. So it was taught widely. Ellsworth Huntington, professor of geography at Yale, who came up with the idea that peoples who grow up in areas where there's a very varied weather system, where there's cold and heat, winds and gentle winds and gales and breezes and so on and so forth, and rain and showers and periods of drought, they, confronted with meteorological challenges all the time, will be cleverer, more intellectually sprightly than those who live in the tropics, let's say in Polynesia or in the Sahara Desert, where the temperature is essentially always the same, the weather is always essentially the same. I mean, this is very much a racist argument, of course, and a eugenic argument, has been exposed as being so. And the difference between Oslo and Ouagadougou or London and Lhasa, yes, you may have different empirical knowledge, because you're being exposed.

0: exposed to different kinds of weather in this case. But wisdom around the world is equally spread. And so there is no racial distinction or gradation that can be legitimately mapped anymore. But for 20 odd years, Ellsworth Huntington said there most certainly was, and that wind was a key. Lots of brisk winds and you're clever. No winds at all and you're dull.
1: Oh, so easy, so easy, Simon. I mean, that's it explained in a nutshell, isn't it? One of the things you remind us in the book is that wind can actually encircle the Earth. And you talk, because it's one of your favourite subjects, about the great eruption of Krakatoa, that Krakatoa affected the atmosphere of more or less, was it the whole globe?
0: Essentially, yes, it was. 1883, August 27th, this titanic eruption in the strait between Java and Sumatra, and how many trillions of tons of lava were hurled into the air, and eventually the finer particles settled up above the tropopause, in other words, in the stratosphere, and then were blown by the jet stream, which at the time wasn't recognized. That wasn't recognized until the 1920s and 30s. But this powerful current, operating above the normal weather systems, drove all this dust around the planet, and it immediately started affecting the colour of the sky and the sunset. The sky, you know, we normally think of it as, if it's cloud-free, it's as blue. But very soon, these crystals that were in the air changed it to lurid purples and oranges and brilliant reds. And a classic example of is The Scream by Munch, that famous photograph of this man screaming with this lurid Oslo skyline behind him. Lurid, not because it was in the imagination of the painter, Edvard Munch, but because that's what the skies in Oslo were like because of the eruption of a volcano 8,000 miles away. There's a classic case of a Poughkeepsie, a town not too far from where I'm speaking, up the Hudson River from here, which one evening an enormous fire was spotted and the fire brigades were alerted and the horses were lashed into action and the bells were ringing and these fire brigades going westwards towards this, what seemed to be a fire, only it turned out it wasn't at all. It was the incredible, once again, very lurid coloration of the sky of the setting sun caused by the particles in the air swept there by the wind from now 12,000 miles away.
1: How long did that last for?
0: Oh, several weeks, I think. And also, I know this isn't about water, but the tidal surges caused by the eruption in Java were felt in the Atlantic. I mean, people, ladies walking on the beaches of Brighton in their long skirts of 1883 found suddenly an unexpected couple of waves hit them, and those waves were the relic waves coming all the way across the Indian Ocean, up the Atlantic Ocean, up the English Channel, and soaking them. So it had all sorts of effects, that volcano.
1: It also means, the wind means, that you can't hide things. I mean, you can't hide a Chernobyl. You can't hide disasters of that kind.
0: I think the Chernobyl story is one of the most important and surprising that I found when researching this book. I was in Oxford in England. I was living there at the time. And the BBC broke into its afternoon news radio shows, which were mainly sort of soft afternoon dramas, to say, piece of a news bulletin, scientists in Sweden have detected an unusual and dangerous looking amount of radiation in the air over just about 2 hours north of Sweden. And they tracked it back, the prevailing wind on that particular April day in 1986, I think. The winds were coming from the southeast. And so they tracked them back across the Baltic states, Latvia, Estonia, Lithuania, across the Iron Curtain into that part of southwestern Russia that we now know all too well as the Ukraine, and to a power station that, according to the chemistry of the radiation plume, was the Chernobyl nuclear reactor, reactor number 4 having blown up. Radio Moscow said nothing. Nothing had happened at all. Just move on, nothing to see here. Normally, the wind in the Ukraine at that time of year blows from the west. And had it done so that April day, all that radiation plume would have been blown over the steppes of western Siberia and ultimately into the deserts of Kazakhstan, and no one would have noticed anything about it. But because it was an errant wind, the West suddenly knew the Russians, the Soviets as they were then, had to come clean. And Gorbachev has subsequently said the event that triggered, that started the fall of the collapse of the Soviet Union, which collapsed 5 years later, was the explosion at reactor number 4 at Chernobyl. So had the wind not been in that direction for that one day, the Soviet Union might have lasted a lot longer than it did.
1: Simon, that's an extraordinary thought. Now look, a bit of philosophy here. I'm going to give it a go. Is the wind silent?
0: A remarkable BBC radio producer wondered that very same philosophical inquiry, and he decided that if he took his microphone, the most sensitive tape recorder that he could lay his hands on at the BBC, and walked out over the mudflats to the Wash, which is the part of the sea where King Canute, if you remember, tried to hold the sea back. And this producer held his microphone high into the air, knowing that there was nothing between wherever the wind, it was a northeasterly wind that day, wherever it was generated, nothing that it rubbed against, because it's the rubbing against things, whether they're trees or leaves or buildings or waves, that creates the noise that we hear so often. There was nothing. The wind was born 1,000 miles northeast of his microphone. Yes, you can argue that the wind might have affected his microphone slightly, but only minimally. Everything about it made sure that what he was recording was the recording of the wind, pure and simple. And he recorded it and brought it back to a studio in London and listened to what was almost silence, except it was very faintly a noise of something. And he went back to the poets and said, "This is clearly the sound of the souls of humankind escaping into the universe."
1: Heavens.
0: I think that's the most wonderful piece of experimentation.
1: Yes, that an experiment could prove that. Now, I am saddened, Simon, that your inspiration for this extraordinarily rich book didn't come from, say, standing on the cliffs of Dover and being, you know, your hair tussled by a blowing wind.
0: No hair.
1: I'm so sorry. But by reading The Guardian, as so many great ideas are formed. But what happened to your inquiry about the great stilling?
0: Interestingly, throughout the writing of this book, which took about 2.5 years, I think, I read every possible report on what's happening to the stilling. And I should say parenthetically that when I had my 80th birthday, I decided to spend it with a group of friends on the summit of Mount Washington in New Hampshire, where it is said are the highest sustained winds in the world. There was a wind recorded in 1934 of 231 miles per hour, only beaten recently, as it happens, by an Australian wind, an island, I think, up near in the Torres Strait, which has beaten it by about 10 miles an hour. But anyway, on that particular day, this fascination I have in the great global stilling was amplified, confirmed, because to the embarrassment of all the observers up top, on that particular day, the 28th of September, 2 years ago, 18 months ago, there was no wind. They were embarrassed. You come to the windiest place on Earth, there is no wind. And I said, well, this must be the great stilling in action or in inaction. Well, as it happens, the stilling seems to be not entirely true. It doesn't happen over the sea. The wind is as ferocious on the sea as it always has been. And the land, because buildings are getting taller and there's more obstacles for the wind to work its way around, that was said, not entirely plausibly in my view, to be one of the reasons. But whatever the reason, the stilling seems to be declining. And indeed, a new phenomenon is arising called the Great Terrestrial Reacceleration. So I think we're coming back to normal. Global warming is, of course, it's all what it's about, the change in differential temperature between the equator and the warming poles. But whatever is happening, it's not happening as dramatically as The Guardian wrote about it 3 years ago.
1: Simon, I have to go. We have to go. We have to stop this. Thank you so much for joining us

0: Late Night Live.
1: It's a very great pleasure. Thanks for having me.
0: I've been speaking to Simon Winchester, author of a wonderful list of books that have given us so much pleasure over the years. And his latest is The Breath of the Gods, The History and Future of Wind. Coming up, The Miraculous Life of Lek Blaine.

0: 3 years ago, Lech Blaine, born and raised in Queensland, wrote Car Crash, the story of his survival and the deaths of three of his friends in a crash one night in his hometown of Toowoomba. The book was astonishing and heaped with praise. But now he's written a memoir of growing up with a tribe of foster siblings living under the threat of kidnapping, or worse, by their God-obsessed biological parents. The book is called Australian Gospel, A Family Saga. Lech Blaine is with me now. Lech, welcome.
1: G'day, David.
0: So what was it like to go back into the entrails of your childhood and turn it into a book?
1: Well, I began actively researching the book at the end of 2013, so it's been a very, very long journey with lots of twists and turns, but mainly I found it quite entertaining. There's a lot of quite heavy stuff involved at times, but also lots of extremely odd behaviour, and also you know, not just in terms of the Christian fanatics who stalked us, but also in terms of my parents. And yeah, I was just as interested to explore the oddity of their relationship and the oddity of their backgrounds as well.
0: Does it all seem different now that you've spent all those years investigating it, or does it still feel like it felt when you were growing up?
1: No, it does feel different. I think part of the process of doing the research, and this isn't why I did it, but it kind of drained a lot of the fear that I felt towards Michael and Mary Shelley, who I was, terrified by growing up, and I felt very angry towards them towards the end of my teens and in my early 20s. And I think that exploring their pasts and tracking down people who knew them before they became Christian fanatics kind of took some of that fear and turned it into curiosity. And I really started to kind of understand how they became people who would believe those things.
0: Explain Mary and Michael Shelley.
1: Mary and Michael Shelley were incredibly beautiful socialites in Sydney in the 1960s. Michael was from Sydney's North Shore, and he went to Knox Grammar, became a very promising student and later businessman, and his first love was the actress Jackie Weaver. Mary was born in London and brought to Australia as an 11-year-old. Her father was a very wealthy restaurant owner in King's Cross, and she was raised in the eastern suburbs of Sydney. She later married a very famous singer and actor named Lionel Long. In the early 1960s, she was on the front cover of Women's Weekly. So these were two people who in their adolescences and in, you know, early adulthood were very charismatic, very beautiful, very well connected in a kind of world where lots of famous people moved, lots of people with money moved, and they really had the world at their feet, so to speak.
0: But then Michael found God.
1: Yes, so the writing might have been on the wall. Michael opened a bar in Sydney called The Decline and Fall of Western Civilization as We Know It, which was in Kensington. And so he was doing a lot of drugs, doing a lot of drinking, doing a lot of rooting, and eventually reached his physical limit and had a nervous breakdown. So in 1976, he was put into a psychiatric hospital, which is where he met Mary.
0: And they teamed up and they kept having kids, and those kids kept being removed from them. Why were the kids removed?
1: Yeah, so they ditched all of their belongings. They hitchhiked to far north Queensland. Michael had this epiphany that he was the archangel Michael from the Bible, and that he was a kind of Australian Jesus put on earth by God to preach the gospel of Jesus. And Mary was

0: there to have his children. And so they hitchhiked to far north Queensland in 1980. Queensland was very different culturally from the place where they came from. So I think that they saw it as the most satanistic place in Australia. And so they would knock on doors, demand shelter, empty people's fridges, rearrange all of their furniture, and then abuse them in the morning when they were asked to leave. And so they, what started as kind of this very odd behaviour, became more and more threatening. And yeah, they were charged with harassment, they were charged with stalking, they were charged with assault. And meanwhile, they had their first child, Elijah, in 1980. They had another son named Saul in 1983, another son named Joshua in 1984, and later a daughter named Hannah in 1990. But yeah, so throughout that decade of the 1980s, they continued to pop out kids, and all of these children were taken off them, partly because of the crimes that they were charged with in terms of stalking and threatening politicians, and also because their children were suffering from malnourishment. So Michael Shelley, amongst many of his other obsessions, had this belief that children were overfed and that Australia was heading for an obesity crisis, and they insisted on feeding their children with a kind of new age diet combined with a very itinerant lifestyle, very high stress lifestyle. Their children were judged to be underfed, and they're also judged to be not developed well enough for their age.
1: Michael, by this time, has a long flowing beard and is wearing white robes and is preaching the word of the Lord at any opportunity and to passers-by.
0: Yeah, wandering into public places, just delivering lectures to anyone who was available on the subject of the gospel, but also just on the general subject of his hatred of Australian culture. So this is a guy who sermons that he was delivering weren't even that religious. They were just about the Australians' obsession with sport, Australians' obsession with drinking, and the fact that these things were destined all of these people to an eternity in hell.
1: The first of their kids, Elijah, was fostered out, and so there are three more kids, and they come to your parents. Tell us about your parents, how it is that, and I must say, the portraits of your parents are so funny and wise and full of love. Tell us about these two and why they would take on this bunch of foster kids.
0: Yeah, so my parents were kind of the embodiment of everything that Michael Shelley hated about Australian culture and working class people. And Dad was from Ipswich. He came from a kind of trade union background. His father was a blacksmith, and he was very much in the mould of the Australian larrikin, and, you know, had a pretty tough upbringing in some ways. Both of his parents had died when he was quite young, and he'd gone off to the meatworks and had a pretty horrific accident. And yet he was this guy that moved through the world with this incredible self-confidence, despite walking with a limp and packing on a lot of weight after his meatworks accident. And yeah, really quick-witted, really kind of ambitious, and really filled with aspiration that he was going to escape the trappings of a working class background and really make something of himself. And so, yeah, he was very gregarious, very, a little bit like Michael Shelley, very attracted to the opposite sex, and very kind of self-confident about his ability to win them over. And so he met my mum at a barbecue in Ipswich in the late 1970s. And she, on the surface, didn't have a whole lot in common with Dad. She was incredibly shy. She was a massive bookworm, but they did have a lot in common. She'd come from more of a rural underclass, and so she was essentially born into a tent in rural Victoria and then raised in a council house in regional Victoria in the town of Echuca, with parents who were heavy drinkers and didn't shower her with a lot of love. And so she was kicked out of home when she was 16, and she dropped out of school at the end of grade 10. But she had this really rare intelligence and was an autodidact, and so she just spent her adolescence reading and writing and really dreaming about escaping the lovelessness of her childhood and creating a haven, both first for herself but then for a family. And so yeah, these two people, they were kind of running from semi-similar things, and then they met each other and pretty quickly decided that they wanted to start a family and have a really massive family. But unfortunately, my mum had a number of miscarriages, and she'd been exposed to the foster care system in her past, and so she knew about it, and she knew that there was a real shortage for

0: foster carers. And so they made a relatively quick and pragmatic decision that we can't have kids, so we're going to foster other people's kids.
1: And just to pause there, I mean, one of the things your parents had in common, obviously, was a love of language. They were very funny, and they knew the Australian language, and you revel in that in the book.
0: I think one of the things that my mum really loved about my dad, and Dad was doing this entirely unselfconsciously, was that he was kind of like a character from a bush poem. It's like he walked out of a Henry Lawson story. And Mum was obsessed with all kinds of literature, but she had a real love of Australian literature. And so I think she kind of saw him as a character from the first moment they met. And he was just spitting these really kind of short one-liners. But when you write them down, they're actually incredibly poetic. They, provided an endless source of material for Mum, and so she was constantly jotting down the kinds of things that he would say.
1: Oh, she jotted them down?
0: Yeah, she was jotting down stuff that then her kids would say, and so she was really obsessed with the cadences of language, and I don't think the dad was kind of aware about how interesting the stuff that he was saying was, because he was surrounded by people who were saying kind of similar stuff.
1: But you bastard! So you had access to your mother's notes of your father's one-liners to
0: yep.
1: write. good fortune rains down on your head in ways that are just deeply unfair.
0: Well, she was writing. When she was kicked out of home, she moved into a caravan park, and she saved. She was very industrious and very smart and very good with money, and so she saved and she bought a typewriter, and so she was typewriting stuff from, you know, the end of her adolescence. A lot of it was just copying down poems and sequences from books, but then she was writing about her own sort of life and developing a voice, really. And so she had that love of that Australian language, but her voice was kind of a little bit different. She was a little bit more wry, and she wasn't quite as in your face and a lot slower and more dripping in language than my dad. And it just provided, just a remarkable amount of material.
1: Your parents knew the story of the Shelleys before they took in their first child, because the Shelleys kidnapped one of their children that had been fostered out, and it was news everywhere.
0: Yeah, so in 1983, the Shelleys' eldest child, Elijah, was placed into a foster home north of Brisbane. It was a really loving foster home. The Shelleys sent threats to anyone saying that they would take this child, and including Joe Bjelke-Petersen, who they were threatening to kill, and various other politicians and social workers and magistrates. And so in the November of 1983, Michael Shelley drove back up to Brisbane to do a reconnaissance mission. Then on his way back to New South Wales to pick up Mary, he picked up a hitchhiker, a 19-year-old, and in the space of half an hour, he'd basically convinced this hitchhiker, who had no previous propensity for Christianity, that he needed to come back to Queensland with Michael and kidnap Michael's eldest child, Elijah, and that by doing so, he would be granted with an eternity in heaven. And so they went back to Sydney, picked up Mary, then drove back to Brisbane and staged what was a throughout all of Michael Shelley's craziness, he always showed a remarkable propensity for planning and being able to execute quite audacious plots. And so they drove a Holden Commodore to Elijah's foster home, walked in through the front door, took Elijah, took him back to the car, drove to a campsite 15 minutes away where Mary was waiting in a camper van, swapped cars, drove this camper van, which had Queensland number plates, back to New South Wales. And so by being in this camper van, it was the least likely kidnapping vehicle that you could ever think of. And so they managed to escape without being detected by Queensland police, who were searching everywhere for them. And this was like a major national story because they'd spent the previous 3 years causing such a stink over so many different places. And there was a kind of sense that there was a Christian cult kidnapping children across Australia.
1: Three of their children are fostered to your parents. And this is at a time when your parents are still convinced they can't have any children whatever. And suddenly your mother finds she's pregnant, and she's pregnant with you.
0: Yeah, so Mum had started taking a estrogen replacement drug called Premarin to sort of

0: of like stoke her fertility, and she did it kind of shadily because she wasn't allowed to get a prescription for it. It was mainly a treatment for menopause, and my mother didn't have menopause, but she got my she got a friend to kind of get a script for her, and so she started taking this drug. And meanwhile, the Shelleys had another daughter, Hannah, in New Zealand. To cut a long story short, Hannah was placed in foster care in New Zealand and then extradited to our pub in country Queensland, the Wandai Hotel, in a town of about 1,000 people. And so Hannah arrives, and then about 48 hours later, I was conceived in the master bedroom above the pub. So I was the first time that my mother had had a pregnancy that went past the 4 month mark.
1: On Late Night Live, I'm David Marr, and I'm talking to Lek Blain about his beautiful, extraordinary memoir, Australian Gospel. Lek describes himself, when first seen in vitro, as a nugget of humanity without any glaring deformities. I mean, it boded well.
0: I obviously don't have contemporaneous memories of this time, but I still to this day have this feeling of my early childhood as just being like an absolute paradise of affection. And I was just showered with adoration by my parents and by, you know, at that point, I think I had six foster siblings, including the three Shelley children. And everyone kind of knew that I was a miracle because my brothers could remember my mother having miscarriages. And so they'd been on the roller coaster ride.
1: Now, the Shelley kids were all given different names. They were living under assumed name, well, not assumed name, but fresh names. The address was unknown to the Shelley parents. Your family address was unknown to the Shelley parents. But then, unexpectedly, in the midst of yet more troubles, the Shelleys found themselves an ally. Diana Lang, Queensland public psychiatrist. What happened then?
0: Well, the Shelleys got back to Australia from New Zealand in 2000, and they continued to do what they'd been doing in the 1980s. And Michael was sent to prison, where he was sending letters to everyone. And then Mary was taken to a psychiatric hospital and diagnosed with paranoid schizophrenia. And then she was seen by a really high-ranking psychiatrist for a long period of time, who expressed sympathy, might be too strong of a word, but she didn't believe that Mary was suffering from paranoid schizophrenia. She thought that despite Mary exhibiting telltale signs of bipolar and severe mental illness, that she wasn't completely detached from reality, that there was some grounds for her sense of persecution, and that in her view, people who had committed horrific child abuse still had access to their children, and yet the Shelleys had no access at all. So it was something that I had to really, in terms of the research process, confront. Was not that I believe that the Shelleys should have had custody of their biological children, but that, you know, that the way that they were treated in the 1980s had changed. The views towards the removal of children had changed by the 2000s, and certainly that psychiatrist was fairly sympathetic towards Mary, and certainly believed that the Shelleys should have had access to their children.
1: But then Mary Shelley turned up on the doorstep. Now, don't tell all at this point, because it is one of the most remarkable episodes in the book. But suddenly her foster children met her really for the first time, and it didn't go well, did it?
0: No, it was I was at cricket training, so I didn't see her arrival. But she met Steve and John and Hannah for the first time as, you know, sentient beings, and they all had fairly different reactions. So Steve was 18. He was a very diplomatic accounting student. John was 17. He'd actually just been diagnosed with bipolar 2 a few days earlier. So he reacted with extreme anger and really had no desire to see his biological mother. And Hannah was just in a state of complete shell shock.
1: Your mother, and I love this detail, your mother had kept collecting news clippings about the Shelleys for years and years and years. So she'd kind of tracked the Shelleys while the Shelleys were trying to find her and their kids.
0: Yeah, and that's that was a difference between my parents. I think as soon as Dad had these children in his care, he wasn't thinking about it as an intellectual exercise, whereas my mother was collecting the newspaper articles. She was getting access to the letters that they were sending. She was anticipating the Shelley's arrival the entire time that she had fostered these children, hoping that they wouldn't rock up out of the blue, but knowing that that day was likely to come.
1: But it was years, if I've got the chronology right, it was actually years before your father confronted the Shelleys. How did that come about?
0: So Mary arrived in 2002. From that point onwards, we were just inundated with letters threatening my parents and accusing my parents of being child molesters.
1: Because they had the address.
0: Yeah. Then they found out my dad's pub, the Metropole Hotel in Toowoomba. And so they were sending letters. They were accusing dad of being a overweight child molester, a rapist, and they were accusing my mother, who had a quite androgynous appearance, of being a lesbian and enabling my father in his sexual abuse of their biological daughter. And so these letters were littered with really kind of graphic prophecies about the deaths of my parents. And so to my parents, Michael would defend himself and say that he was simply passing on prophecies from God. But to my parents, it seemed like a very legitimate possibility that they would attempt to, you know, harm or kill my parents and certainly try to kidnap Hannah. So this was a really intense few years. And Dad handled that with differently to Mum. She was very much more of an anxious person. Dad was kind of craved a confrontation with Michael Shelley. I think he'd been...
1: He wanted to bring it on.
0: Yeah, he'd been craving a confrontation with Michael Shelley since the first time he'd heard about him. And so Michael Shelley waltzed through the front door of the Metropole Hotel on a Thursday afternoon during happy hour. And Dad didn't flinch, because Dad had spent so many years surrounded by people who were, in his view, much more capable of inflicting physical injury than Michael Shelley, who was this kind of like 65 kilos dripping wet man. Like, Dad was 130 kilogram publican. So he was literally half the weight of Dad. And so Dad took it in his stride. And Dad had also had the epiphany that Michael Shelley wanted my father to assault him. He was kind of daring him to hit him in all of these letters, calling, you know, my father's mother a eunuch and my mother a eunuch. And so
1: they were deliberately provocative.
0: They were provocative, and they were, I think. Initially they were trying to get my parents to basically give up custody of Hannah, if not to them, because that was probably never going to happen, to just because they saw my parents as so unsuitable as foster parents. They just wanted my parents to stop fostering Hannah because they were just too much bogans and uneducated. And so, and that once that didn't work, they were daring my father to assault Michael, because, you know, if he assaulted Michael and he was charged and convicted, well, that might be a way of removing Hannah from their custody. And so Dad was, yeah, able to control his emotions, and really he kind of just took the piss out of Michael Shelley once he was actually face to face with him.
1: It seems to me that what this book is really about is love of family and how families are built, how your family built this thing that was so full of love. But how old were you at the most confronting time with the Shelleys? How much of it did you actually see?
0: So I was 10 when they first arrived. Hannah was 12, and we were incredibly close. And so Hannah was a lot tougher than me and still is. So I was probably more like Mum. I was quite anxious. And so I had very elaborate visions of the Shelleys trying to kill my parents and trying to kidnap Hannah and possibly trying to kidnap me and to take me away and raise me into a good God-fearing Christian. And yeah, it was I was really deeply affected by that period. I probably, as much as we were able to get past that period, it really did shatter quite a idyllic upbringing. My upbringing wasn't perfect, but it was so full of love. It was so slow. It was so felt like we just had time to kind of find who we were. And then suddenly we were just under attack by these people who were just out of this world. Like, this wasn't long after September 11, and Michael Shelley in his white robe to me seemed as if Osama bin Laden had rocked up to your house and was shouting things out. And so I just didn't have any frame of reference for these people. And I'd been kept shielded from a lot of the information about them by my parents. And so it really was shocking and confronting. And yeah, I think it took a long time for me to stop fearing that the Shelleys were going to rock up, even at an age when that became irrational and impossible. I was still always kind of waiting for them.
1: Are you still?
0: No, I'm not. And I think that

0: part of that whole process of researching their backgrounds, and then the Shelleys. I don't think this is too much of a plot spoiler. The Shelleys have both passed away. My feelings towards them have changed, especially as I've started to see my siblings, and they've had kids, and so I have 13 nieces and nephews, and I see, based upon what I've learned about the Shelleys and their good traits before they became Christian fanatics, I can sort of see expressions of them in my nieces and nephews, and I've kind of slowly started to realise that everything that happened with the Shelleys, you know, was necessary for me to have these siblings and to have these nieces and nephews, and so it's all part of the same package.
1: Lek, I'd like to believe that you inherited your mother's typewriter.
0: I did. I inherited her typewriter and her record player, and they were both incredibly ancient. So I wasn't able to bring them with me to New South Wales when I moved here in 2020. But yeah, I when I was packing up Mum's house in 2013, I just had this rooms filled with information. She was a hoarder, not so much of consumer items. She was a hoarder of information, and she was a hoarder of just files. And to me as a kid, that always seemed like it was overkill. It was only once I started to become a writer that I realized how lucky I was to have this source of information.
1: I've been speaking to the incredibly fortunate Lek Blain, who's written a most marvellous Australian tale, and it's called Australian Gospel. Thanks, Lek.
0: Thank you very much, David. I really appreciate it.
1: And that's the show. We're back live tomorrow, and Bruce Shapiro will be with us to make sense of the latest outrages in Trump's United States. Until then.
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0: ABC News with Satya Weinstein. A top executive from artificial intelligence firm OpenAI has faced a parliamentary inquiry in Sydney today following last month's revelations of a Medicare hack in June. National AI reporter Cam Wilson with more.
1: OpenAI's chief strategy officer fronted the hearing to answer questions about how AI agents bypass security controls to hack into Medicare Statistics Reporting Service portal. Jason Kwon repeatedly apologized and vowed to be more transparent about breaches in the future.
2: Even if we don't fully understand the situation, we are just going to notify and start working through the situation collaboratively with the impacted party.
1: Polls show Australians trust artificial intelligence far less than other countries. But in an exclusive interview with the ABC, Mr. Kwon struggled to find an answer as to why that is.
3: So I can't explain the current sentiment.
1: OpenAI has vowed to improve safety and has now implemented an alert system for when models use the internet in ways they shouldn't.
0: Federal opposition leader Angus Taylor has admitted his proposals to cut migration will affect the aged care sector. The coalition has today put forward a plan to slash temporary migrant visas by 650,000 over 4 years, but has promised to increase temporary skilled workers. Mr. Taylor says there'll be some exemptions for in-demand sectors like aged care, but appearing on the ABC's 7:30 program, he admitted some aged care workers would be impacted.
4: There will be some.
5: How many?
4: Well, we don't. I don't have the exact number. And
5: you have an approximate number.
4: Well, you know, there will be some. There will be some, and I don't have that.
5: Thousands.
4: There will be some, and there will be some who are completely unaffected by it.
0: The Chief of Army says the death of an Australian soldier in a training incident will be investigated by military police and the Land Accident Investigation Board. He's been identified as 28-year-old Corporal Brendan Hanam. The Department of Defence says.

0: 5 other soldiers were also injured when the military vehicle crashed yesterday afternoon at Mount Bundy training area, southeast of Darwin. Lieutenant General Susan Coyle says the investigation may take some time.
1: But we've got to give them the time and space to truly understand what has happened so that we can make informed decisions on what to do next and what steps to take to try and mitigate this so it doesn't happen again.
0: Kenya has recorded its first confirmed Ebola case. A Kenyan citizen who is living in the Democratic Republic of Congo and arrived in Nairobi on the weekend. Kenya's health ministry says the patient has since died and 28 contacts have been identified so far, including family members and health workers. Congo has been battling its largest ever Ebola outbreak caused by the Bundibugyo variant. The British government is making a last-ditch effort to persuade Israel not to close the British consulate in East Jerusalem this week. Israel says it will shut the mission in retaliation for UK sanctions on illegal settlements, as the BBC's James Landale reports.
2: The announcement last month that the UK would ban trade with illegal settlements in the occupied West Bank infuriated the Israeli government. In response, it said it would close the British consulate in East Jerusalem within 30 days and throw out its accredited diplomats. That means the mission, first established in 1838, will close on Thursday unless a deal is reached. Jonathan Powell, the National Security Advisor, visited Israel last week for talks but seemingly left without agreement. According to Israeli media, the UK is threatening to expel up to 27 Israeli diplomats if the closure goes ahead.
0: Belgian particle physicist Francis Holzin has been awarded this year's Nobel Prize for Physics. The Royal Swedish Academy of Sciences says Professor Holzin was given the award for his decisive contributions to the Ice Cube Neutrino Observatory and the discovery of high-energy neutrinos of astrophysical origin. The tiny particles are the most abundant particles that have mass in the universe, and traveling at near the speed of light, tens of trillions of neutrinos pass through the human body every second. Veteran news anchor Richard Moorcroft has died at the age of 70. Mr. Moorcroft presented ABC 7pm News Bulletin from 1983 to 2002. His death has been confirmed on his Instagram page, saying he passed peacefully with his partner of 36 years, Alison McKay, beside him. Mr. Moorcroft was diagnosed with cancer earlier this year and died at a time of his choosing. And in basketball, the Adelaide 36ers have signed New Zealand guard Corey Webster as an injury replacement, despite a previous homophobic comment. Webster was suspended from his then NBL team for 2 matches in 2023 for a social media comment. But Adelaide, which has the league's only openly gay player in Isaac Humphries, says it's confident his apology at the time was enough. You're up to date with the latest from ABC News.
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0: with Tom Forrest on Triple J and ABC Country.
1: We're going to kick off the show with Azura Ryder. She was a Triple J Unearthed High finalist almost 10 years ago in 2017. She also did a Like a Virgin cover of Dua Lipa's Don't Start Now back in 2020. And she's just dropped her debut album. It's titled Even Flowers Can Bruise. She's on tour for this album, kicking it off on the 27th of November in Melbourne, then on to Queenscliff Music Festival, Brisbane, and finishing it off in Sydney. Here's a track from that new album. It's North Star by Azura Ryder. This is Country Club on Triple J.

0: I feel it all.
1: It's Max McNown off his latest record. The track you just heard is titled Same, Same Sun. The body of work he recently dropped is titled Leave on a Light, and there are 17 tracks on that album, so there is plenty more to listen to if you liked what you just heard. At the top, it was Azura Rider with North Star. G'day, this is Outback Tom. You're listening to Country Club right here on Triple J. I want to jump back to 2021 with this next track. All weekend, I haven't been able to stop humming and singing this song to myself. Kind of gets me in the feels when I hear this track. Let's run it up. This is Tobacco City with Till the Moon Don't Shine, Country Club on Triple J.

His name is Boy Golden. The track you just heard was titled Pity. Now, this track features on the deluxe edition of his record Best of Our Possible Lives, which releases on the 16th of October, that deluxe edition. I absolutely love the production of this track, Pity. G'day, you with me, Outback Tom. This is Country Club on Triple J. We're about to hop into some serious grunge country now. Her name is Jessie Jo Stark out of LA. This track is from 2018, but she does have a new album coming out in November, and she hasn't dropped a body of work since 2022. So this is quite exciting. I'd love to look more into that body of work as we get a bit closer. But for now, here's Fire of Love, Jessie Jo Stark, Country Club on Triple J.

It's the 23-year-old singer-songwriter, originally from West Virginia, who is now Nashville-based. He goes by Moore, M-O-R. The song you just heard is a quite intense track. It's drawing from a very difficult family history of his. It's titled Father's Ending. At the top, it was Jesse Joe Stark with Fire of Love. G'day, you're with me, Outback Tom. We're kicking it together, Country Club Triple J. We're about to hop into some new music now. Her name is Michaela Slinger. She's based out of Vancouver and she's been performing since she was a kid, dancing in public whenever she walked by a busker on a guitar or a fiddle, and she thrived on stage in musical theatre, singing and dance recitals. She has just dropped her first ever independent album. It's titled Green and Trying. Let's hop into one now from that new body of work. This is Michaela Slinger, Green and Trying, Country Club on Triple J.

It's This Is Lorelei. The track you just heard is titled Oh No, Now My. This recording project is from the New York-based musician and multi-instrumentalist Nate Amos. He just dropped a new body of work called The Singer in My Band. It came out at the start of September, so very fresh and plenty more to listen to if you like what you just heard. At the top, it was Michaela Slinger with Green and Trying. G'day, you with me, Outback Tom. This is Country Club on Triple J. It is time to get into some new music from the Lost Deans. I love this duo. They sound so incredible together. And after 2 years since they dropped their album, Meet the Lost Deans, they are back and releasing more new music. Let's hop into a track now. This is Playing the Fool, Country Club on Triple J and ABC Country.

I have just recently came across this artist and I already love what I'm hearing. That beautiful folk sound you just heard is Rufus Whistler. The track is called You Lead This One. He just dropped that track on Thursday and I also hear he has a new body of work in the making. So I would love to take a bit more of a closer look at that as we get closer to the release. At the top, it was the Lost Deans with Playing the Fool. My name's Outback Tom. This is Country Club on Triple J. I'm very happy to say that we have some brand new Piper Butcher out. She's also

Also been announced on the lineup for CMC Rocks Festival next year in Queensland. We're about to hop into a track of hers. It's called Never Know You Again, and it's also accompanied by a beautiful music video which came out on Friday, a beautiful one-shot take video. Let's hop right in. Country Club on Triple J.

It's Chaparral, made up of Zella Day and Jesse Woods. They started collaborating and writing music together in Austin, Texas in 2023, which later blossomed into a romance. And joining the group later was producer Bo Bedford, known for working with Orville Peck and Wyatt Flores. Initially produced their tracks before joining as a full-time band member. The track you just heard was a new one titled Endless Texas Summer. At the top, it was New Piper Butcher with Never Know You Again. And in the middle, Sturgill Simpson with In Bloom. G'day, you with me, Outback Tom. This is Country Club on Triple J. It is time for me to bounce. I've got to head off. It has been an absolute pleasure kicking it with you as always. Going to leave you with Alex the Astronaut. They just dropped their fourth EP titled The Weird One. This is In Nashville by Alex the Astronaut. I'll see you next Sunday. Bye.

0: ABC News, hello, I'm Satyam Weinstein. Veteran news anchor Richard Moorcroft has died at the age of 70 at a time of his choosing following a cancer diagnosis earlier this year. Mr. Moorcroft presented the ABC's 7pm news bulletin from 1983 to 2002 and later went on to host SBS Letters and Numbers program. On a post to his Instagram page, it says Mr. Moorcroft was grateful to go peacefully with his partner of 36 years, Alison Mackay, beside him. Australian Story presenter and friend Lee Sales says he was a terrific person and his death is a huge loss.
1: Richard Moorcroft, I think, can be described as a gentleman and a gentle man. He was the kindest, most courteous, warm, lovely person you could ever hope to meet.
0: Experts say the Coalition's proposed migration overhaul could harm the economy. If it's elected, the federal opposition is promising to slash net overseas migration to 100,000 people per year for the first 2 years before increasing it to 160,000 by the fourth year. It also plans to cut temporary visas by 650,000 over 4 years. Australian National University migration expert Professor Alan Gamlin says it's economically risky.
2: There is certainly a risk in cuts of this scale causing economic harm, and certainly there will be losers economically from such cuts.
0: Prime Minister Anthony Albanese says climate change is an issue the world needs to solve together. Mr. Albanese has been in Tuvalu to see how climate change is threatening the existence of small island nations. The visit is part of a four-day pre-COP event which Australia is co-hosting in the Pacific ahead of November's UN climate conference in Turkey. Mr. Albanese says Australia is strongly committed to the Pacific and giving countries on the front line of climate change a platform.
3: No country acting alone is enough. We need to work with the world, which is why measures such as the Pacific Resilience Facility is so important. This will provide energy access, resilience and security for more than 300,000 people.
0: Two soldiers remain in hospital following a fatal vehicle rollover at a military training base in the Northern Territory yesterday. The Australian Defence Force has identified the 28-year-old soldier who died in the crash as Corporal Brendan Hannum. The ADF says the incident will be investigated by military police and the Land Accident Investigation Board. Chief of Army Lieutenant General Susan Coyle says five others in the vehicle were flown to hospital in Darwin.
4: Two remain in hospital in a stable condition in Darwin. And the other three are currently in Robertson Barracks in our hospital ward being monitored.
0: Saudi aviation authorities say Saudi Arabia's international airports have been targeted in two attacks, wounding three people and causing limited damage. The attacks come as Saudi-backed Yemeni government forces press a major offensive to retake territory from the Houthis after weeks of advances, with Riyadh stepping up airstrikes in support of the campaign. The Houthis have responded with missile and drone attacks on targets in Saudi Arabia, including airports, oil facilities and military sites. The Northern Territory Police Union says the risk of officers being tracked by their tasers has been eliminated ahead of the rollout of a new range of tasers. Earlier this year, the ABC's Four Corners revealed some Axon-branded tasers and body-worn cameras could be detected using publicly available smartphone apps. NT Police have announced it will roll out 750 new long-range taser 10s over the next 5 years. NTPA President Nathan Finn says tracking officers through their tasers is definitely not a concern.
5: We've been working with Axon Australia and their representatives through the Police Federation of Australia to get answers to those concerns, which have been eliminated through essentially software updates, etc., to the taser program.
0: South Australia's Police Commissioner Grant Stevens will be the state's new governor. He replaces the former head of the Department of Foreign Affairs and Trade, Francis Adamson, whose five-year term as governor ended today. Mr. Stevens will be the state's 37th governor. SA Premier Peter Malinauskas says Mr. Stevens is a genuine leader who joined the police force in 1982.
6: And ever since then, he has worked day in, day out to make sure he delivers the absolute best that he is capable of in the name of other people's interests rather than his own.
0: And physicist Francis Holzen has won the 2026 Nobel Prize in Physics for decisive contributions to the Ice Cube Neutrino Observatory and the discovery of high-energy neutrinos of astrophysical origin. Winners receive a prize sum totaling about $1.8 million. You're up to date with ABC News.
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2: Yes, well, hello and how are you? Philip Clark with you on ABC Radio. This is Nightlife and we are right across the country on the local radio network on this Tuesday night, the 6th of October. Very good to be with you. First hour of the program, it's 6 minutes past 10 Eastern Time. In Queensland, it's 6 past 9. In Western Australia, it's 6 past 7. South Australia, it's 24 to 10. And Northern Territory, of course, it's 24 to 9. Very good to be with you. We're right through the Pacific as well. Hi to everyone in Honiara and Port Vila at 6 past 10. 6 past 9 in Port Moresby as well. You should be getting us loud and clear everywhere you are on broadcast. No transmission issues tonight. So broadcast, of course, TV channel 25, and grab us on the website abc.net.au/nightlife. You can also find us, of course, on the ABC Listen app, which is a great way to listen to. And you can grab our podcasts as well. Lots of things up there. That discussion with dermatologist Dr. Rod Sinclair last night was pretty interesting. Lots of tips on skincare regimes. He had some pretty straight talking advice about the basics.
3: If you have oil on your skin, then dirt will stick to the oil. And the way you remove the dirt is by removing the oil. And so the classic example is, you know, if you sit by the open fire, your hair will smell of smoke for maybe a day or two.
2: Yeah.
3: Because the oil on the hair traps the particulate matter from the open fire. And so when you shampoo your hair, you use a detergent to remove.

0: the whole pretty good at working out what their skin type is right. and working out what sort of routine they need to use to remove the oil and along with the oil, take the dirt off with it.
1: There you go. Check it out. There's more of that. Rod Sinclair, Professor of Dermatology at the University of Melbourne, a big expert on your skin with some great straight-talking advice. Also tonight, Claire Armstrong will lead the Nightlife News Breakdown for us. Lots of things around today, including the opposition's immigration policy. We'll talk with Michael Adams about this time in history, including the quite extraordinary Faraday School kidnapping in 1972. Peter Marks on tech as well will join us on the use of AI in your home computer these days. And we'll play the Mighty Challenge as well. So plenty on. Sad to hear the news tonight of the death of Richard Moorcroft too, well-known ABC broadcaster who I knew and respected hugely. He died, he was 70, died of after a long bout of cancer of his own choosing, apparently, according to the statement. So sad to hear that as well. All right, coming up, the promises of the space age. How false are they? I'm going to talk to Ben Bramble and Alice Gorman, particularly about Ben's book, 10 False Promises of the Space Age. Just how lunatic are they indeed? That is coming up next on the program.
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4: Space. Star Trek tells us it's the final frontier. John F. Kennedy spoke of space achievement being a key to our future. And more recently, Elon Musk has spent billions promising that he'll be putting a permanent colony on Mars any day now. This promise that humanity will reach beyond the stars has been with us for many decades. Lots of us grew up with it and the excitement of space travel, but somehow we don't seem to be getting much closer to it. And certainly colonising anywhere other than Earth doesn't seem to be becoming a reality. Will we ever make it out there? And more importantly, perhaps now, should we even be trying? Dr. Ben Bramble is a mission specialist at ANU's Institute for Space and a lecturer in philosophy at the Fenner School of Environment and Society at the ANU. His op-eds have appeared in the New York Times, The Guardian, The Herald, and many other places. Ben's written a new book called Lunacy, 10 False Promises of the New Space Age, that explores the most common ways we're told that we're going to take to the stars. And if the first word of the title didn't clue you in, he doesn't think that it's in our best interests. We're also joined tonight by Associate Professor Alice Gorman from Flinders University. Alice is an internationally recognised space archaeologist and the author of Dr. Space Junk versus the Universe, Archaeology in the Future. She's a regular contributor to national and international space policy, vice chair of the Global Expert Group on Sustainable Lunar Activity. And hey, asteroid number 551014, Gorman, is named after her. So there you go. Dr. Bramble and Dr. Gorman, good evening to you and welcome to Nightlife.
5: Good evening.
4: Terrific to have you with us too. Ben, you explore in your book, Lunacy, you explore what you say are 10 false promises about space. They're in no particular order, I suppose, to back up humanity, to save Earth, to achieve abundance, to grow humanity, to give humanity an amazing future, to end war, to meet aliens, to do science, to excite and inspire, and to go on holiday. I suppose that's a kind of Jeff Bezos idea, isn't it? There was a period, though, when many of our listeners were growing up, when there was a lot of excitement and hope about space travel, wasn't there?
6: That's right, Philip. I think that to be excited about space is completely appropriate. I find space a very exciting domain. Mm. But for me, the excitement's all about what we can do scientifically there, all the sort of discovery and exploration we can do with our probes and our telescopes. There's no necessity that we actually be physically going there ourselves as people or expanding our civilization into space. I think that's the mistake. So I'm very excited about it, but that's why.
4: Mm. Did you watch the Starship launch last week by any chance?
6: So I didn't catch it, but I can certainly confess that I felt tingles down my spine.

0: and earlier in the year when I watched the Artemis launch.
1: Yeah.
0: It's, I think it's very exciting to see what we can do here,
1: Yeah.
0: but that doesn't follow we should be doing it.
1: There's, I suppose I'm just trying to put my finger on what is a feeling at the in 1969 with humans on the moon. There just seemed like this was going to be the beginning of a new age, and none of us were sure what it was, but we knew that we were going to be doing it. And then it all went on the back burner. And now I suspect a lot of people question why we're doing it at all. That shift has been quite profound, do you think?
0: I agree. I think it has been. I think when we walked on the moon, I think that was certainly an iconic event in humanity's history. Today, there are certainly critics, but I have to disagree with you in that I think that there are huge numbers of people who think that we're sort of on the cusp of realizing humanity's grand future in space. And I think that they're wrong about that. I think they're largely talking it up because there's big money to be made there, and governments have huge geopolitical strategic interests in sort of near-Earth space activities. But I think actually, getting to Mars, colonizing Mars, meeting with extraterrestrials, this is all just trying to sort of get us excited about space in a way that makes possible these financial and military exploits.
1: Alice, you share excitement about space. I presume you spent many years in the space community. Do you think there has been a shift in perceptions about what we're supposed to be doing in space?
2: Yes, I think in maybe the last 5 or 6 years, we've gone from lots of scientific missions planned, discussions around lunar or asteroid mining, a much greater collaboration between space agencies and private industry, but all kind of talk, like all things that might happen, but at some unspecified point in the future. And we've suddenly switched from that to it all happening now. We have the so-called space billionaires, sometimes edging into trillionaires. We have a complete faith in private and corporate interests taking us forward into space. And we're kind of throwing everything at these private companies in the expectation that they're going to deliver on all of these promises. So, and as Ben mentioned, Artemis 2, which went around the moon earlier in the year, and it's starting to look quite possible, and I think that's a huge change from the almost impossible to the kind of feasible now.
1: Yeah, because there's we landed on the moon, then decided we weren't going back there. That whole project seemed to go on the back burner, the Apollo project, by design, perhaps by for cost reasons and all sorts of other reasons. And then there was a whole period where we were launching satellites and the telescopes and so on. We were sending probes to other planets and landing on asteroids, etc. And there was no real notion of us humans going back to space. What's driving it now? Is it just private business?
2: I think it is. I think it is the ambitions of a few men, backed by, well, in my perception, the space community has sort of fallen over to support capitalist and corporate interests in space. So science is starting to take a bit of a second seat. And we're kind of looking at, and I think Ben talks about this brilliantly in his book, moving all of these harmful, possibly harmful activities on Earth out into space where supposedly they won't harm anyone. So the dreams of those holidays on the moon or extending the sort of human innovation and ingenuity out to other moons and planets are still motivating people, but in a much more, could I say this, a much less idealistic way and a much more practical way where profit is something on the table, which I don't ever think it was before.
1: No, I don't think it was either. Ben, was it? I mean, was it once upon a time it was about science and knowledge and new frontiers and that was the language. That's changed, hasn't it?
0: Well, look, I think it wasn't about making money before, but it was certainly about geopolitical flexes and sort of showing not only the scientific and military strength of, say, the United States, but also the sort of ideological superiority of the states and Western ideals. I think that was a big part of it before. But now there is a real prospect of actually making money in space. Of course, till recently, I think Musk's biggest source of income from his space exploits was actually government grants. So it's not entirely clear where the money is going to come from in space. I mean, people talk about mining asteroids, but that's a very distant dream.
1: Seems faintly ludicrous, doesn't it?
0: I think it is. So.
1: Tell me about. Can we start with Mars? Start with Mars. When we talk about colonizing space, Mars is often the first port of call because it looks as though it's the only planet that we could have any chance of reaching, even though that's very difficult too. There's no hope of reaching other planets in any timescale that's available to humans. So there's a lot of hope here, or is it hype? But the problems of going to Mars are, at the moment, insuperable, aren't they?
0: They certainly are. I think whether they'll remain insuperable a century from now is unclear. I think people like Musk and others believe that we can overcome these problems. Mm. But it's worth emphasizing how big they are. So, I mean, to start with, there's no breathable air on Mars. The gravity is so low that it damages the human body in serious ways. There's huge amounts of radiation, constant dust storms that would interfere with our ability to generate power through solar panels. You know, all sorts of problems. I could go on and on.
1: Insanely cold for a start.
0: Yeah, unbelievably cold. That's right. The technological developments that we would have to make to be able to even have humans survive there, let alone a self-sustaining colony that could be a backup for Earth. This is real science fiction at this point.
1: Yeah. Can we talk about the beginnings of this idea anyway, this analysis, you know, to you perhaps first, is the idea here that humans have a limited time on the blue planet and that if we don't go to other planets, then that's the end of us?
2: This has become a much more prominent idea in recent years than it ever used to be in the old days, and science fiction stories were written about this, you know, endlessly as well. The idea was we'd kind of radiate out from Earth. Earth would always be home, but, you know, we might go to the Moon, Mars, Venus. We're forgetting about Venus, the upper cloud decks of Venus. And, you know, we're sending probes out to Europa and Titan and places at the moment. Not impossible. But this seems to have become replaced with this idea that we're basically screwing Earth up so much that we have to go to these other places to back up humanity. And so the existential threats that we have created ourselves in climate change, and that might also come from, you know, an asteroid event like the one that did for the dinosaurs, you know, we have to go to these other places so that some bizarre idea of humanity will survive, and that's somehow important, or the most important thing, which I kind of like. For me personally, it's not that important, and I suspect Ben might agree with that.
1: Mm. Yes. Go on, Ben.
0: On humanity's survival, I partly agree. I mean, I think the survival of humanity is deeply important until we sort of perfect things, which I think is probably, you know, many, many thousands of years away. At that point, if we created a utopia on Earth, then I think perhaps it wouldn't be so important for us to carry on as a civilization.
1: Mm.
0: But certainly I think survival of humanity till that point is very important. Maybe we differ there, Alice.
2: Mm. Mm.
1: Here, there's a sort of philosophical point here, I suppose, or maybe it's a scientific one, is that if humans were meant to be living on these other planets, we would already be there. If life started on Earth and conditions were suitable, it would have started on other planets as well. It didn't, because life is not suitable. But Ben, people in proposing these theories say, yes, but you're forgetting about the prospect of terraforming, which is making Mars or other planets more Earth-like for us to live on them. What do you think about that idea?
0: Look, I mean, I think terraforming is perhaps the most science fiction-y technology of all right now. I mean, it's deeply far-fetched. Musk jokingly talks about, well, I'm not sure he's joking. Nobody is sure, but he talks about nuking the poles of Mars to make the planet warmer and changing the climate. But this is an incredibly clunky way to go about it, and it wouldn't achieve its goals. And what's more, even if we could terraform Mars in some way that would be successful, so that it could host human life, so that it would be livable, this would take thousands of years. The various mechanisms, the process of warming Mars and creating an atmosphere there, would take thousands of years, and that's kind of useless if you're talking about Mars as a backup for humanity. If Mars was to be a backup, we'd need it to be a backup much sooner than thousands of years from now. And in the meantime, we'd have to live in tunnels underground to shield ourselves from the radiation on Mars. And it's not clear to me that humans would be able to psychologically tolerate being born underground and knowing that they're going to live their whole lives underground and never see a terraformed surface of Mars, and that was something for many distant generations only. It's very deeply implausible. Mm. And in any case, I mean, the key point is, I think we don't need to do it. We should be fixing Earth, for heaven's sake. I mean, you know, if we have the technology to, this is Neil deGrasse Tyson's wonderful line, if we have the technology to turn Mars into Earth, well, then we'd have the technology to turn Earth back into Earth. Earth should be our priority. That should be where the future of humanity lies.
1: Yes, there's a big whiff of the way governments approach lots of problems in this way. These problems on Earth seem so difficult and we can't solve them and we don't know what to do, so we'll go somewhere else and start again. Alice, what do you think about the idea of moving to Mars?
2: Mars is a funny one. There are so many people who love Mars. Mars, I don't know. Mars is not my favourite planet, but Mars has a huge fan club, a huge following on Earth. People
1: Why?
2: Would love
1: Why?
2: Nothing more than to wake up on Mars and watch the sunrise and look at the colours that created by the dust and the clouds. That is their dream, to do that. But I think if we do actually end up sending people to Mars, that they'll be like a plastic valve that fails and everybody will die horribly in a millisecond. I'm sure that is the most likely thing to happen. You know, and at the moment, we've never successfully created a closed biological system, one that can self-replicate, keep itself going, sustain itself, maybe even produce something edible. We've never been able to do that.
1: We've tried, haven't we?
2: We've tried, but we have failed, except for that one terrarium that apparently the lid hasn't been taken off for 50 years. I don't know if that counts. So we really need to master these issues before Mars is possible. We need to be able to extract water it can be done, water can be extracted from Martian regolith.

0: But at scale, enough to keep a settlement going for years, let alone even get people back to Earth, have some kind of shuttle system. Yeah, I don't think it's going to happen in anything less than 1,000 years.
1: Ben, is there some idea here that maybe what we need to be doing is sending our DNA into space, so that if the Earth does cease to exist, then it does exist somewhere else? I mean, there's a company called Celestis that says you don't have to send your ashes; you could just send DNA into space,
2: Yeah, look, I...
1: and this in some way might provide a future for humans.
2: I think that's a bit of a pipe dream, but I mean, we'd have to be able to also have the technology. We'd have to send the technology also that would be able to reconstruct humanity from whatever biological information we sent. Yeah, I mean, look, I think that sort of technology might be fine if Earth faced some kind of existential crisis from beyond, like a big asteroid or something, or a super volcano, say. But these sort of existential threats are extremely, very, very low probability. The biggest threats to humanity, and our survival on Earth come from humanity, and all this talk of Planet Bs and sending DNA into space to back us up. This actually, I think, harm this sort of talk itself harms our prospects for addressing the existential threats that we ourselves pose to Earth. I mean, we need to take seriously climate change, and I guess AI now presents perhaps one of the biggest existential threats to humanity. We need to address these. And the thought that we might be able to survive in some distant future by sort of launching off our DNA into space, this just reduces the incentive, and so the motivation we have to properly address the threats that we have now. We need to, I guess, realize that this is our one chance. We must save humanity from these threats now.
1: Alice, people have lived on the space station for more than a year, haven't they? Why couldn't they live on Mars for more than a year?
0: People have been living continuously on the International Space Station for over 25 years, but the ISS can be resupplied from Earth. And there are fail safes, like if a piece of space junk is about to hit the space station, they have safe areas to tr retreat to. They can scoot back to Earth pretty quickly if it looks like the hull is going to be punctured and depressurized. So they survive because they can communicate with Earth, and they get fresh fruit and vegetables every now and then from Earth. Well, quite frequently from Earth. They love it when that happens. Kids on Earth should eat their vegetables, because if they were on the International Space Station, those would be the most delicious things they could possibly eat. So we've learned a lot from how astronauts create their own culture in those enclosed conditions. But they can talk to Earth. The time delay between Mars, correct me if I'm wrong, Ben, I think it's 17 minutes. You can't just have a chat in the same way as you can from the International Space Station. So we have learned how to live in microgravity and how to live off Earth, but I don't think we've yet learned how to live on another planet.
1: All right. I'm talking with Associate Professor Alice Gorman and Dr. Ben Bramble. Ben's the author of a new book called 10 False Promises of the New Space Age. And we're talking about these ideas powerfully driven tonight in these times by modern business people about the idea of colonizing outer space and whether or not it's even practical or even desirable.
3: 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On ABC Radio.
1: Ben, if it's not going to be possible for, 1,000 years and timescale's the issue, then we ought to start now, shouldn't we?
2: Well, not necessarily. I mean, seems to me that most of the things we're doing in space now, it's fairly primitive sort of technology that won't get us, clearly won't get us to, say, a self-sustaining colony on Mars. As I said earlier, we need really sort of radical and sort of fundamental advances in our sciences before we could have something like that. And in time, we're going to have those advances, and those advances are going to occur on Earth in labs here. So at some point, colonizing Mars will be trivial.
1: Mm.
2: And it's really not clear that the sort of things we're doing in space now are going to speed that up, because what counts are these fundamental discoveries.
1: Yeah, because, I mean, Alice, the fundamental point about Mars, I think we've established now, is that Mars is not habitable, is it? The only habitation, as Ben would say, would be deep underground.
0: To be safe from the vicious radiation, you would have to be deep underground. Yeah. You would have to adapt your material life and your bodies to being in one-third of Earth gravity, which is a pretty serious challenge. There's massive dust storms suddenly, sometimes planet-wide. So when the Russian probes Mars 1 and 2 landed on Mars in 1965-ish, they couldn't see a thing, these huge, huge dust storms. So the dust, I think Ben's already mentioned it, the dust would just get everywhere and you'd be stuck underground trying to keep the dust out. And you wouldn't see that sunrise on Mars that people dream about. So it could be. It'd be like in World War II, in London, to escape bombing, people retreated to the really, really deep tube stations.
1: Hmm.
0: And they developed a thing they developed a sort of a fear of going outside. An understandable fear of going outside. There's a lot of stuff about the psychology of living where you can't get fresh air or see the outside. What happens when you have to live like that? So many challenges, technical, environmental, social. And would we really want to do that?
1: I know, that's the question. Okay, look, if we forget Mars because it's too hard, it's also too far away, and we haven't actually devised a practical way of getting there and getting back again at the moment, as I understand it, have we, Alice?
0: I think technically we've sent probes to Mars.
1: We can go to Mars, but sending a human to Mars and bringing them back again, that seems to be, at the moment, out of reach, doesn't it?
0: If they didn't die of radiation on the way and they didn't get killed by the plastic valve breaking while they were there, they would still have to get back, and they'd have to take everything they needed with them. So the weight of the spaceship going... Anyway, so many technical obstacles to actually doing it.
1: Let's scrub Mars, okay? Too hard. what about the moon? This is closer to Earth, and as we know, the SpaceX Starship rocket is supposed to be being used by NASA to land humans on the moon. It had a launch last week and went around the Earth a few times. Not that many, but it did. So it seems to be kind of working. Ben, is there some sense in living on the moon?
2: Well, I think it's important to realize that the goals that people have for the moon are quite different to the sort of goals they have for Mars. I mean, no one's talking about a self-sustaining colony on the moon in order to back up humanity. It's not that the moon could be our planet B, as it were.
1: Mm.
2: Why is that? Well, because it's so close to Earth that it may not be shielded from a lot of the things that might threaten us. Also, it just doesn't have the sort of nitrogen in the soil and the sort of organic stuff that Mars seems to have that might be able to sustain life long term, potentially. But instead we're thinking of the moon. Well, part of it is actually as a fueling station on the way to Mars, as a sort of launch pad to Mars. If we can master the moon, then maybe we can do Mars later. But independently of that, I guess there are all sorts of other reasons that people are interested in the moon right now. a big part of it is

0: is actually as a sort of testing ground. So mining the moon as a way of perhaps possibly testing how to mine asteroids. Militarily, the moon is a big deal. And perhaps Alice wants to go into some of that, but that's another big consideration. There are also, I think, legitimate scientific reasons to be going back to the moon. So there's this project to build the biggest telescope ever on the far side or the dark side of the moon, and this telescope holds all sorts of wonderful potential for better understanding the origins of the universe and improving our fundamental physics and all sorts of interesting things. So there are some good reasons for going to the moon and some not so good reasons, in my view.
1: Alice, this idea of mining the moon, or indeed mining anything in space, what do you make of this? I mean, if iron ore on Earth is $100 a ton or so at the moment landed, what's it going to be digging it up on some asteroid or the moon and getting it back to Earth?
2: I think being able to go to an asteroid, extract minerals, and get them to terrestrial markets is probably not very feasible. Interestingly, the kind of mining equipment that works on Earth, and many people have said Australia is extremely good at autonomous, remotely controlled, remote area mining. The problem is these machines don't work in the incredibly cold temperatures that you'll have on asteroids or on the moon. So many challenges to overcome there. So asteroids are probably not very feasible. The moon has a lot of interesting minerals, but a lot of them are available on Earth as well. It's not that we're running out of them, it's that current markets and the geopolitics of it, again, as Ben has mentioned, mean that not everybody has equal access to them. We do actually have plenty of minerals on Earth. So the idea is that lunar resources may be used to make a sustainable lunar settlement, which then, of course, might be used to go to Mars. The thing people are really interested in, though, is in the South and North Pole, but mostly the South Pole, there's these the regions called the permanently shadowed regions. And there are these deep craters. They're called the pits of eternal darkness. And on the ridges, they're the peaks of eternal light. So you could get great solar energy on those peaks. And down into the craters, you have water ice. So numerous probes have shown us that there is water ice and possibly other volatiles trapped there in this cold. So everybody wants to get at this water ice. It's not mining such as we know it here. It might have to vaporize the ice and then collect the drops and then go on to turn it into a usable resource. So that's not for terrestrial markets, of course. Like we have a lot of water here on Earth. This would all be for rocket fuel or to sustain a sort of circular economy on the moon. So that's possibly the most feasible thing we'll see in the short to medium term.
1: Ben, what do you think about mining the moon?
0: Yeah, look, I mean, I question the point of it because I think that the sort of activities that call for mining the moon are themselves ones that we shouldn't be doing, that have insufficient justification, as I've been mentioning earlier. So I think, yeah, I think it's I'm also I have to say that I think Alice and I we share a sort of concern for the moon, and perhaps we can talk about this a little bit and our differing but also in some ways shared views here. I really love the moon,
1: Why?
0: and I hate to see it dug up. The thought of there being these great mines on the moon, let alone nuclear reactors, and or military bases, that makes me deeply sad. And I think that we have a reason to protect and preserve the moon, for the sake of humanity.
1: What do you, Alice, what do you think?
2: I'm totally with Ben on this one. I also love the moon. And I think at the moment we're seeing it slipping away. We're seeing the moon that we know and which humanity and human ancestors have incorporated into their culture for at least 3 million years. It's starting to be carved up. They're making a special lunar time zone. They're drawing conceptual lines on the ground. Here are useful minerals. Here's a possible landing site. Here's where you could put waste areas or settlements. So it's being turned into like a colonial map, back in the 17 and 1800s, where you color in the map for regions of productivity where you might get pineapples or copra or something. We're doing that to the moon right now. We're drawing these lines, and I think we're at risk of losing the moon that we know. And like Ben, that just makes me feel heartbroken.
1: Ben, sometimes it feels to me like the late 18th century, 19th century race for Africa amongst colonial powers, who suddenly realised, we better get there first because others are getting there. Germany, France, Belgium, UK, everybody was keen to
0: Absolutely.
1: stake out their territory. And you get a sense with the current space competition between China. Well, other European nations are in there too now, aren't they? Japan, the US, etc. That everyone wants to get there and stake out their space before the others do. In other words, it's a direct rerun of the sad history of terrestrial colonialism, is it?
0: Exactly. Yeah, Luke, you're exactly right, Philip. And I think, A.C. Grayling, the philosopher A.C. Grayling's written a whole book specifically about this and drawing these sort of historical parallels that you mention. And I think he's exactly right. I think that we're a real risk of I think it's fundamentally fear of what others might do there, motivating these preemptive moves that then mean that everyone who can has to set up bases there, and then the moon is destroyed essentially. And Alice and I have been talking about, I think we're both deeply concerned about cultural loss there, but there are also existential risks. There are very destructive technologies that would be involved in colonizing the moon and doing these, manipulating bodies in near Earth space. You talk about asteroid mining, and to do that, you'd be dragging these bodies close to Earth. And there are a number of scholars who are very worried that giving private companies sort of power over these massively potentially destructive technologies, it's a kind of madness, really. And it'd be like giving private companies the power to, to make the hydrogen bomb 100 years ago or something. Insane, completely insane. So I think we're treading down a very perilous path, and we really need to stop urgently and cooperate on the moon.
1: Yes, lunacy in short.
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1: I'm talking with Dr. Ben Bramble from the Australian National University. He's written a book called Lunacy: 10 False Promises of the New Space Age, and Associate Professor Alice Gorman from Flinders University too. Both space thinkers and experts about what humans are doing in space. Not that either of you think that we shouldn't be in space so much. It's just that what we're actually doing there seems to have gone off the rails. Alice, what do you think is a better use of human enterprise in space than trying to establish colonies on the moon or Mars?
2: Well, there's so much that we don't know about the evolution of the solar system, how Earth currently came to be how it is, and so many of the answers to those questions are things we can learn from the moon if we don't destroy our chance of getting pristine scientific samples from it. The moon's extraordinary. So, because it's got no atmosphere, it carries the traces of all of solar system history and the regions of the galaxy that our solar system has moved through as well. They're all there on the surface. I think we should be learning about that. We should be learning about the moon's water cycles so we can understand our water cycles. I mean, they're not separate. They're kind of part of the same thing. So I guess I want to see science our main activity. And in fact, Ben said something that I thought was a wonderful point. Everybody's saying now, oh, we can't do science without private corporations supporting it and collaborating with it. And Ben pointed out, well, we've been doing it this whole time without that. We don't actually need them.
1: Yeah, interesting. Ben, what about some of the other ideas you explore about reasons for being in space? One is that it might make the world a safer place. You say not so.
0: Yeah, so there's this idea propagated by people like Robert Zubrin, who's an astrophysicist and longtime Mars exponent. He thinks that if humanity goes into space and we harvest all the resources of space, there will be so much wonderful plenty for humanity that we can all be brothers and we'll have nothing to fight over. But and part of the dream there is actually the plan of Gerard O'Neill, who was a very prominent Princeton physics professor in the 90s, and who actually was, I think he was one of, Jeff Bezos was in his early, in his first year at university, took some of his classes, and he was a deep inspiration to Bezos. But O'Neill envisages building these giant rotating cylinders in near-Earth space.
1: Yeah.
0: That can actually house millions of humans, and the thought is that Zubrin has the same idea. We can export humanity into the sort of limitless reserves of space, and this without anything to fight over, there would be no war. But I think this is deeply naive, and it seems to me that most conflicts aren't the result of scarce resources and humanity and different parties fighting over those. Conflicts come from all sorts of things. They come from egos. They come from ideology. They come from hatred of the other. I mean, there's all sorts of reasons, you know, fear of the other, suspicion of the other. And so it seems to me we'd have every reason to think that our conflicts would merely be exported into space. And actually, if you want to talk about scarcity, the moon has more scarcity than even Earth in certain regards. And Alice was talking about that earlier. I think we could have big battles with each other in space over the scarce resources of the moon. Mm. And, you know, look at the film Star Wars, if you want a sort of crystal ball about how things could end up with war in space.
1: Yeah. It may be trivial, but what about space tourism? Alice, is that a good reason for humans to go to space? Once upon a time, a trip to Australia from the UK was very expensive and out of reach for most people, but it's not the case anymore. Is space tourism a useful or viable way to think about humans being in space?
2: Well, I was thinking about this the other day because a certain proportion of tourism on Earth is fueled by the feeling that people have of wanting to find themselves, to go to some exotic or remote location and have an epiphany about who they are and their place in the world.
1: Yeah.
2: And I was imagining people who would want to go to the moon, for example, and find themselves on the surface of another planet. And wondering how much of a motivator that might be for the very wealthy to take a trip to the moon, or even in orbit, there's this thing called the overview effect, where astronauts are meant to have a revelation of Earth united and fragile that we should look after when they see the Earth from the outside. Lots of people want to experience that. I suspect when everybody who can afford to has experienced it, it won't be quite so special anymore. But yeah, I don't know. I am not keen myself on
1: taking a flight.
2: Not really. It would be, I don't think it'd be very comfortable. I think even for a short trip, you'd have to put your body through so much. It wouldn't be like going to a resort and having a cocktail.
1: Come on, Alice. Katy Perry's done it. You could do it.
2: Well, I do wish that Katy Perry had said some more profound things when she came back. I'm all for her going, but she could have at least written a decent song about going into space. So, yeah, I don't know. I don't know about the market for space tourism.
1: Ben, would you go?
0: Certainly not, Philip. I mean, it seems to me that that going into space on a holiday is kind of like it would be kind of like enjoying a Michelin star meal in front of a homeless shelter or something like that. You know, there's so much suffering on Earth. The idea that that we should be parading around in space is kind of obscene and an insult, I think, to all the humans who are struggling and trying to better their communities here. I think it's very tone deaf. And more than a little bit shameless, frankly.
1: What's a better way to be curious about space then, rather than wanting to be there as a human?
0: Well, it's all the sort of things that Alice and I have been talking about, the scientific missions, you know, this wonderful Clipper mission to Europa and the Dragonfly mission to Saturn's moon Titan. I mean, to learn more about these places are so beautiful, so fascinating, so alien. To learn more about them, I mean, what more could you ask for? I mean, it's a dream to be able to do these things and better understand our solar system and the universe at large. I think that's, you know, more than sufficient.
1: Yeah, Alice, what do you think? What's a better way to be curious about space other than thinking we have to go there and live?
2: Well, at some point, people will be able to sort of telepresence into a robot on the surface of Mars. You can kind of do that already, but it's not widely available. And you could see through that rover or robot's eyes and experience things not in your own body, but experience them in the robot's body. And that would be amazing, I think. And, you know, you can do that sort of thing right now. There's things they call Mars Yards, where a little Martian environment is replicated and kids can go there and control a Martian surface robot. They can space suit up and go out into the Mars Yard and experience what Mars is like. We have amazing planetariums. We have out at Arkaroola, there's a Mars analog landscape, something that there's atmosphere and beer nearby. But you can experience the kind of a Martian kind of desert. So many ways on Earth that we can have a little bit of that experience of space. And if Elon Musk doesn't totally destroy it with Starlink satellites, getting out of town, looking up at the Milky Way in a dark sky area, what more could any person want?
1: Mm. Indeed. All right. Look, it's been terrific talking with both of you, and I really appreciate it. But my guests have been Dr. Ben Bramble. He's the author of Lunacy, 10 False Promises of the New Space Age, and Flinders University Space Expert Associate Professor Alice Gorman. To Ben and Alice, thank you. I appreciate it. Let's keep our sense of wonder intact, but maybe our sense of proportion also.
0: Thank you, Philip.
2: Thanks, Philip.
3: Nightlife with Philip Clark. On ABC Radio.
1: Yes, interesting, hey? Dr. Ben Bramble and his book Lunacy, 10 False Promises of the New Space Age. And Flinders space expert Alice Gorman were my guests tonight. All right, we've got news coming up at the top of the hour. By the way, I forgot to mention at the start of the hour that tomorrow night I won't be presenting the program. That's because of technical issues to do with maintenance of studios and transmitters, etc. We won't have a studio to present it out of. So as we did last time, Christine Layton has very kindly stepped in from WA and will present the program. So tomorrow night,

0: you'll have Christine Layton on the program presenting Nightlife, and she'll do an excellent job, as she did last time too. But the reason I'm not here is not because of indolence, but because it's technically not possible for us to really do the program because of maintenance issues. All right, news coming up. By the way, we also figured out this month, of course, is my 10th anniversary for presenting Nightlife. And I figured out today which day I started. It's the 28th of October. So on the 28th, we'll blow out a candle for 10 years of Nightlife. 1-300-800-222 is my number. Keep that handy because you'll need it for the Mighty Challenge coming up. By the way, sad news to hear that Richard Moorcroft has died too. I know this was mentioned in the news a couple of times, but a terrific ABC broadcaster of long standing, with a great history behind him and an all-round thoroughly decent man, Richard Moorcroft, who died at the age of 70 after a period trying to deal with cancer. His statement released on the containing news of his death said it was at a time of his choosing. So I suppose, give thanks on behalf of him and his family for being able to be in that position. All right, 1-300-800-222. Keep that number handy. We've got the Nightlife News Breakdown coming up, and also Michael Adams with the Time in History on its way as well.
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2: ABC News with David Rollins. Veteran news anchor Richard Moorcroft has died at the age of 70 at a time of his choosing, after being diagnosed with cancer earlier this year. Mr. Moorcroft is well remembered for presenting ABC's 7pm news bulletin from 1983 to 2002. In an Instagram post on Mr. Moorcroft's page, it says he was grateful to go peacefully with his partner of 36 years, Alison McKay, beside him. Former ABC News breakfast presenter Michael Rowland says that Mr. Moorcroft was a humble man and describes him as the newsreader's newsreader.
3: I, along with hundreds of thousands, if not millions of Australians who watched him as an ABC newsreader over so many years, will be feeling as though there's a bit of a hole in us all tonight.
2: Prime Minister Anthony Albanese has urged global leaders to work together to combat climate change. The Prime Minister has been visiting Tuvalu as part of a four-day pre-COP summit, which Australia is co-hosting in the Pacific, ahead of November's UN climate conference in Turkey. Mr. Albanese says that the climate threat is a problem that's here right now.
4: We know that sea levels here in the Western Pacific are rising at more than twice the global average. In Australia, we're expecting a summer of floods, of cyclones, of extreme heat and extreme behaviour.
2: Health officials say Israeli strikes have killed at least two Palestinians in the Gaza Strip. The officials say one was killed near Al-Shifa Hospital in Gaza City and the other in a separate strike nearby. The Israeli military has told the Reuters news agency the two strikes targeted militants. It comes a day before the third anniversary of the Hamas-led October 7 attacks on southern Israel. The attacks saw around 1,200 people killed and 251 taken hostage. Belgian particle physicist Francis Hulzen has been awarded this year's Nobel Prize for Physics. The Royal Swedish Academy of Sciences says that Professor Hulzen was given the award for his decisive contributions to the Ice Cube Neutrino Observatory and the discovery of high-energy neutrinos of astrophysical origin. The tiny particles are the most abundant particles that have mass in the universe, and travelling at near the speed of light, tens of trillions of neutrons pass through the human body every second of the day. A parliamentary inquiry into AI has drawn both local media and international giants to the table. However, all eyes were on OpenAI after last month's revelations of a Medicare hack in June. National AI reporter Cam Wilson has more on this story.
5: OpenAI's chief strategy officer fronted the hearing to answer questions about how AI agents bypass security controls to hack into Medicare statistics

0: reporting service portal. Jason Kwon repeatedly apologized and vowed to be more transparent about breaches in the future.
1: Even if we don't fully understand the situation, we are just going to notify and start working through the situation collaboratively with the impacted party.
0: Polls show Australians trust artificial intelligence far less than other countries. But in an exclusive interview with the ABC, Mr. Kwon struggled to find an answer as to why that is.
2: So I can't explain the current sentiment.
0: OpenAI has vowed to improve safety and has now implemented an alert system for when models use the internet in ways they shouldn't.
3: Police have arrested six people, including four teenagers, in a dramatic operation following two home invasions in Melbourne southeast this morning. Ethan Seideman reports.
4: Helicopter vision shows the moments after an allegedly stolen car was intercepted by police on the Monash Freeway near Chadstone, causing significant disruptions to traffic. More than a dozen officers, some dressed in tactical gear, were seen detaining the alleged offenders. Four teenage boys aged between 16 and 17 and two men aged between 19 and 20. Early this morning, police were called to reports of an aggravated burglary at a home in Brighton East. Police say the group stole two cars from the property and were then involved in another home invasion in Hampton Park before a police pursuit resulting in their arrest. They're expected to be interviewed by detectives.
3: Homicide detectives are calling for witnesses as they investigate a suspicious death in Canberra's north. Lily Nothling has the details.
5: The body of the 70-year-old man was discovered inside a property on Hanson Place at Watson. Police were called to the home around 8 o'clock yesterday morning for a welfare check. A crime scene was declared and the death is now being treated as suspicious. Police are urging any...
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2: Yes, well, hello and how are you? Philip Clark with you on ABC Radio. This is Nightlife. We are right around the country on the local network. Good to be with you too. Second hour of the program. 11:06 Eastern, Queensland. I am including you in the eastern part of the country, but not in the time zone where it's 10:06. Western Australia, 8:06. 11:24 in South Australia, 10:24 in the Territory. As daylight saving wrecks its usual havoc on people trying to tell you the time around the country. 1-300-800-222. Keep that number handy. You'll need it for the Mighty Challenge on its way. Coming up in this hour, Claire Armstrong will lead the Nightlife News Breakdown for us shortly. Michael Adams with another edition of his Forgotten Australia podcast summaries with Nightlife History. And Tech Talk with Peter Marks too. Peter is going to talk to us about just how the use of AI in your use of a computer has changed everything. Once upon a time, if you wanted a job, people would say, yes, can you use Microsoft Word? Well, you don't really need to anymore because AI can do a lot of this stuff. So anyway, we'll talk some more about that and AI and privacy and all the gadgetry that's on its way as well. Love to talk with you as well. Keep those numbers handy. 1-300-800-222. Text me 0467-922-702 if you would like to contribute to the program that way. Thank you for the texts about the space discussion. I know a number of you didn't like it. I think that's the point of Ben Bramble's book. He's saying it is lunacy. It's lunacy. That's the and that's his point, and which is the reason we covered it. All right, let's get stuck into this hour with the Nightlife News Breakdown.
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2: Well, the Coalition's finally revealed its immigration policy following moves already made by One Nation and Labor to cut migration.

0: today is the biggest cut to immigration in the history of this country. That is what is necessary right now, given the failures of the Labor government. It will bring what we're announcing today, will bring the numbers down to below the levels they were at under the Howard Liberal National government. It will be putting Australia first, and it will be putting our national interest first.
1: He went on to explain how the cutting of numbers might play out.
0: The net overseas migration numbers will be 100,000 year one, 100,000 year two, going to 160,000 in year four. That will take pressure off roads, off schools, off infrastructure, off houses. And that will ensure that our country has the breathing space it needs after the record levels of immigration under Labor.
1: Well, One Nation leader Pauline Hanson went onto social media to post a cutting assessment of the Coalition's efforts even before it was announced. The post read, "The Coalition has turned up late to the grand final after both teams have headed back to the change rooms, waving a photocopy of One Nation's immigration policy." Well, the Prime Minister and the Treasurer are currently overseas, but Veterans Affairs Minister Matt Keogh said the federal opposition needed to come clean with Australians about the impact its immigration policy will have on the nation.
2: It needs to say to the Australian people, you know, which hospitals are now not going to have enough staff to operate. We need to make sure we have good healthcare options. We need to make sure we're building more houses in Australia. At those sorts of numbers, that is absolutely catastrophic for the Australian economy and the services that Australians rely on.
1: You expect the debate to be fairly centred on this particular issue, I would think. Leading the Nightlife News Breakdown tonight, Claire Armstrong, the ABC's Chief Digital Political Correspondent. Claire, good evening to you. Welcome back to Nightlife.
3: Hi, Phil. Thanks for having you.
1: Yes. Coming third in announcing an immigration agenda, was there was, I guess, pressure on to have a dramatic cut. Critics have said it's a race to the bottom on this, but a plan to slash net migration from nearly 300,000 to 100,000 in its first year. What do we make of this?
3: Yeah, look, it was, as I think Pauline Hanson has succinctly put it, the third announcement of promising to get migration to a more sustainable level, although now One Nation, the Labor Party and the Liberals have outlined different visions of what that looks like. The Liberal Party probably put a lot more pressure on itself than I think anyone else is really putting. There's obviously been a perception that it needs to move on migration to compete with One Nation. Interestingly, though, you talk to a lot of pollsters who will say that although this issue comes up as something that people are sort of generally concerned about, I think it was once described to me as people, if you ask them if they like sitting in traffic, will say no. But if you ask them if that's what they're going to change their vote based on at the ballot box, they will also say no. Migration's a bit like one of those issues. So as much as it's a salient one, it's not necessarily a vote switcher. But nevertheless, the Coalition have come out with this plan, essentially scrapping graduate visas, going after big cuts in the student program, halving the humanitarian intake and generally scrapping a lot of bridging visas, doing things like requiring visa applicants who want to renew or extend a visa go over offshore to reapply, all to kind of get that migration moving out of Australia and stopping people staying. The result, though, is that with hundreds of thousands less people in the economy, that's bound to have an impact. The Coalition claiming it'll be budget neutral, but they haven't had much to say about the broader economic impact of losing so many people from the sort of expected population growth over the next 4 years.
1: Exactly. It's got to have some economic effect, you would think. I mean, a lot of organisations and groups in the community who you would think normally favour the Coalition's policies are not on board. The Australian Chamber of Commerce and Industry, for example, is warning the proposed cuts to immigration will hurt Australia's economic growth. And the plan includes cutting 650,000 temporary visas over 4 years by abolishing temporary graduate visas and cutting the student visa intake. ACC Chief Executive Andrew McKellar says this policy goes against what the economy needs.
4: The reality is that if we are going to cut levels of migration to the extent that the coalition says that it will, that will undermine the growth rate of the Australian economy and our future growth potential, and that is not a good thing.

0: No, and no one's talking about, of course, what it will do to universities, for example, there aren't alternative proposals for them being funded. Claire, Angus Taylor's talking breathing space, but when it comes to workforce numbers, isn't a lot of oxygen. Is there a nursing homes, hospitals, building sites and the like that are struggling to find labour?
1: Well, that's the issue. And just tonight on 7:30, Angus Taylor was pushed by Sarah Ferguson about aged care workers as an example, whether they'd be impacted. And he eventually had to concede that, quote, some would be. He's lent on the fact that there are sort of exemption transitional type arrangements for healthcare workers in the regions. But when it comes to a aged care worker or any other kind of skilled worker in somewhere like outer city Melbourne or Western Sydney or Brisbane, they're going to be subjected to this crackdown on bridging visas. And the broad problem that a lot of the universities and the business groups have been outlining today here is, one, that by scrapping graduate visas, you risk essentially the country training a whole generation of potentially valuable skilled workers and then telling them they need to leave Australia before they can come back and risk that they don't come back. But also that just in general, by making anyone move offshore and slowing down their ability to come back and continue on a visa, that doesn't work in terms of keeping people connected to be. If you're a doctor or someone coming from another country and you're probably looking at being in pretty high demand, whether it's Australia or Canada or somewhere else, if there are lots of conditions and restrictions around coming here, the fear is that that just acts as too much of a deterrent and we miss out on that skilled workforce.
0: Mm. Yep. All right. Look, to the Senate committee inquiry looking at AI and its impact on Australia, the OpenAI, one of the big companies, their chief strategy officer, Jason Kwon, has apologised after one of the company's models gained unauthorised access. The incident in June targeted the Medicare portal. Authorities were not alerted, as we know, until weeks later. Jason Kwon began his appearance with both a mea culpa, but also made a pitch for the product as well. I mean, some of the senators at the hearing, however, were sceptical as to whether or not an apology was enough. This is ACT Senator David Pocock.
2: It feels like there's two rules here. If you're an Australian and you were caught hacking Medicare, I don't think it would matter what you stole. You'd probably be in the courts and potentially heading to a hefty fine or jail. But because it's these big AI companies, we kind of just don't do anything. We clearly don't have laws in place.
0: No, we don't do anything. Claire, there's some big concerns being aired. I mean, I don't know. Should we be impressed or not that OpenAI's chief strategy officer, whoever that is, Jason Kwon is his name, came to face the Senate music?
1: Look, I think it shows where OpenAI are kind of at the moment, that they would send a relatively senior executive all the way to Sydney for a relatively minor parliamentary inquiry, if I'm entirely honest. The answer's left a fair bit to be desired. He essentially said he couldn't really explain why they'd made the choices they'd made around taking time to inform Australia of that incident back in June, and essentially just gave the assurance that they wouldn't. The only interesting thing I will say is a part of the evidence given in the inquiry today was done off camera, which means you and I aren't allowed to see or hear what goes on. But presumably that might have had some more enlightening technical information that can at least inform the legislation that the government is working on that this inquiry is supposed to help. So there may be some fireworks that we unfortunately do not get to know about. But I don't think we need to be too impressed by OpenAI turning up. It was a bit of a PR cleaning up exercise, I think.
0: Exactly right. I think, yes, we didn't get the head of OpenAI, did we? We got the chief strategy officer, wherever he is in the pecking order. A lot of concerns over copyright issues. The federal government's being urged not to cave into calls from tech giants, OpenAI and Anthropic, who've asked for carve-outs. Copyright laws to train their frontier models in Australia. Under the changes, artists could be forced to opt out of their work being scraped to train AI. This doesn't impress many people, including Annabelle Hurd from ARIA, the Australian Recording Industry Association, who told the Senate committee such a change would devastate the music industry.
3: But we are being asked to believe it is too hard for the world's smartest and richest company.

0: There is clearly no market failure, just two foreign companies, each valued at over $1 trillion, asking government for a free ride.
1: Claire, big concerns for those in creative industries, and their concerns are real. They must feel giving up their work for AI training is more than a thin edge of the wedge. You make a song, get scraped by AI, and that's it for you.
2: Yeah, it's a really complicated one because I don't see a way in which the creatives get what they want out of this, which is for the current copyright system to continue as it stands, where these companies would be required to negotiate on an ongoing basis for use of copyright. I think we're probably likely to end up in some kind of compromise situation where there's an ability maybe for the copyright holders to opt out of having their content scooped up and trained on, and that where people don't opt out and it is trained on, there's some kind of compensation, though unlikely to be through the current copyright system. Look, people would argue that Australian books, music, all these other creative pursuits are already being scooped up in the US and trained on over there. You know, everything exists on the internet, and repeated attempts to pursue kind of meaningful compensation or stop that in the US haven't really worked. Essentially, the fair use laws over there have been the barrier. So perhaps there's an argument that, you know, a bit of money now is better than nothing in exchange for making Australia a bigger player in the AI training world. But there are obviously plenty of creatives who would say that that trade-off isn't worth it in their view.
1: No. Just finally, on to Pacific diplomacy, Prime Minister Anthony Albanese is in Tuvalu for the pre-COP summit. Now, there's been criticism of who turned up to this. Putting all that aside, Mr. Albanese says it's vital to use the gathering to send a clear message to the world.
3: We can't afford to just deal with adaptation, as important as that is. We need to deal with the fundamental issue of the rising emissions.
1: Although that's all we are dealing with, adaptation, you might argue. Claire, our Pacific partners are cognizant too of our climate contradictions, aren't they? This is Fiji's climate minister, Linda Tabuya.
4: Certainly, there have been some countries here in the Pacific that have expressly shown that they are not happy with that, especially as the Pacific is also leading the charge in terms of transitioning away from fossil fuel.
1: Yes, Australia's getting the go-ahead for new coal mines in the face of all this. Is it going to be seen as a success, this thing, or not? Or is it a waste of money, as the opposition claims, Claire?
2: Look, to throw this whole kind of saga a bit of a bone, perhaps the issue in the first place was that expectations were initially set quite high. Us holding this pre-COP event in the Pacific was a bit of a consolation prize after we lost our bid to host the real thing in Adelaide. It probably was a mistake of the government to hype it up as being some big prelude to COP. A lot of things have happened since then. The war in the Middle East has pretty much wiped talk of climate off the face of the earth at the moment, with oil prices where they are and everyone scrambling to get their hands on that resource. Look, I think for the Pacific to have held, you know, not world leaders as such, but a lot of senior ministers and officials from around the world is not nothing. Perhaps it was an issue more of expectation management first place.
1: I think that's probably right. All right, Claire, good to talk. Appreciate it. Thank you.
2: Thank you.
1: Claire Armstrong, ABC's Chief Digital Political Correspondent, leading the breakdown tonight.
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1: Thank you, John of Coburg. This is Marine Migration. I'm surprised that nobody's announced the building of a wall. John, stop it. Who also observes, he says, there's a fair point in this, isn't it? I fail to see why Angus Taylor, who's dragged the coalition to record low levels of support, has managed to last longer than Susan Lee. With almost none of the leadership rumblings and media campaigns for him to be replaced, does make you wonder. Yeah. Marie from Altona says, when I studied a Master of Public Health at the University of Melbourne, there were 42 nationalities. They lived on the smell of an oily rag, and many of them made a huge contribution to Australia. That's just one small sector. Why would you jeopardise one of the best health systems in the world? Yeah, all things to be thrown into the mix of this.

0: for sure. Alrighty, let's talk history with Michael Adams.
1: Nightlife history.
0: On this day, October the 6th, back in 1972, lessons in a one-teacher school in the rural town of Faraday, near Bendigo in Victoria, were suddenly interrupted. Two men, Edward John Eastwood and Robert Clyde Boland, proceeded to kidnap at gunpoint six female pupils and their teacher, demanding a $1 million ransom. The Victorian government claimed it would pay the ransom, but the victims escaped and the criminals were captured. An ABC News report from the time spoke to one of the pupils, the very well-spoken 10-year-old Robin Howarth, as well as the then local MP Lindsay Thompson, who was the member for Malvern.
2: They just came in and held a gun on us, and then they just drove us off in the van, took us up to the bush, and then one man went away, came back, and they both went away, and we just, in the morning, they said they'd come back at dawn, but they didn't, so we...
3: Were you very scared during the night?
2: No, but when they came in with the gun, that was the most scary part.
3: What do you think of your school teacher?
2: Oh, she's great.
4: Well, the whole family's here, and all the children are here, and they're happy, they're well, and so is the teacher. The fact that they are here, well and happy, is very largely due to the presence of mind of the teacher.
3: Did Mary look after you during the night?
2: Yeah, they gave us a mattress, or a rug and a pillow to sleep.
3: What did you think had happened when they walked into the schoolroom with the gun?
2: Oh, I thought it might have been one of our teacher's friends or something playing a trick.
0: Yes, well, to tell us some more about this whole event, extraordinary event in Australian history and other events from this time of year throughout this, our history. We're joined once again by Michael Adams, creator and host of the Forgotten Australia podcast. Michael, good evening to you. Welcome back.
5: Thanks, Phil.
0: Very frightening scenario. A couple of armed blokes, young kids, rural setting, teacher. But what actually happened? Again, tell us the story.
5: Well, the kids and the teacher had fallen victim to one of the strangest characters in Australian true crime history, which is saying a lot. Edwin John Eastwood and his partner in crime decided that they would hold up, take hostage a school, a small school. So Edwin had done, was a young bloke, he was in his early 20s. He'd done a bunch of armed robberies around southeastern Melbourne, gotten quite paranoid that he was going to get busted, and decided, you know, in the way of the movie villain, that he was going to do one last big job. And this was what he came up with. As we heard, his surname was Eastwood, and he was inspired, no word of a lie, by Dirty Harry. His autobiography, he says about the armed robberies, "It was shortly after this that I saw the film Dirty Harry and made the decision to kidnap a small school." I'm saying that Edwin took the wrong message from the film, but that's what he did. So he and his mate came into the school.
0: The film stars Clint Eastwood, of course. I mean,
5: that's right. That's right. Exactly. I mean, you know, we've all sort of, you know, quoted Dirty Harry. Not many of us have come out of watching it going, "Hey, I want to be the psycho who takes the school bus full of kids hostage."
0: Yeah.
5: So I think young Robin was 10 when she was interviewed by the ABC. I think she and the other children who were younger were kind of lucky that they were quite young, so they didn't really grasp exactly what was happening. Eastwood would claim in his book that he'd shown the gun to the teacher to make sure that she knew it was serious. He tried to sort of keep it as light as possible for the kids. Nevertheless, they were bundled into a van, driven off into the bush. Then the accomplice kept a watch on them while Edwin went back into Melbourne to set up the ransom. And he'd organised this along the lines of Dirty Harry as well, a whole bunch of, you know, telephone drops and all this sort of stuff for a cutout. By the time the accomplice went to get the ransom, the school teacher, the van that they were using was an old van that had been converted into a delivery van. So the owners had actually welded panels onto the windows. And the school teacher, who was this 20-year-old woman named Mary Gibbs, was able to use, you know, she, quote, these, you know, high-heeled rubber-soled boots, you know, I guess they were kind of like really quite solid, because she was able to kick out one of the panels and liberate herself and the kids. So they raised the alarm. The two men were arrested. The weird thing was that the guy who'd gone to pick up the ransom was let go, and Eastwood would claim that he was the accomplice.

0: And he would actually say that the man who was convicted, Boland, was absolutely innocent. So Boland went to trial three times before he was eventually convicted as well. It's quite murky, but they ended up, Eastwood got 15 years with a 10-year non-parole period. Boland got 17 and 12 years with non-parole.
1: Right.
0: So they were in jail. They escaped separately.
1: Mm-hmm.
0: Eastwood then, Dirty Harry has sequels. Eastwood decided he would create a sequel for himself. So he escaped from Geelong prison in 1976. And at the end of 1976, a couple of months later, he kidnapped a teacher and nine students from
1: Hang on, he did it again.
0: Yeah. Now, Boland, I think, was back in custody by this stage. And Eastwood's supposed motive was that he wanted his mate freed because he was innocent. So he kidnapped a teacher, nine students. He's driving off in this van. They hit a logging truck. He gets out with his gun, takes the driver of the logging truck and his passenger hostage. He waves down a second logging truck, takes that driver and passenger hostage. So he's now got a teacher, nine kids, four blokes from two trucks hostage, and then a camper van comes along with two women in it. He waves them down, takes them hostage too, and uses the camper van to drive off. So he's got 16 hostages, and what he wants is 7 million US, 100 kilograms of heroin and cocaine, and the release of 17 inmates. He would claim in his autobiography that his demands were so outrageous that he was going to like bargain down to get his mate freed. As it turned out, again, a hostage escaped overnight, alerted the police. They swarmed, disabled the van, shot him in the knee. He ended up getting 25 years and 11 months all told. So he was much less. I don't know if anyone's seen the Woody Allen film Take the Money and Run, a 1969 comedy about a hapless criminal. I reckon Eastwood was a bit more along those lines than Dirty Harry Scorpio.
1: Wow, what a story. He also killed someone in jail too, didn't he? I mean, how come he didn't die in jail?
0: Well, he was in jail. He strangled a rapist in Pentridge in April of 1981, and he was actually acquitted in self-defense. He had been stabbed 10 times during this fight with this guy, so perhaps that was true. He was released on parole in 1990, almost immediately was arrested for burglary. He'd stolen chemicals that could be used to make cyanide gas. I don't know why he wanted those chemicals, but we can probably guess. He was released in 1992. He then changed his name. This is according to a 2023 News Corp article. He changed his name to David Jones after being released from jail. And then in 2001, I think it was up in Queensland, was arrested again, this time in a stolen car, two sawn-off shotguns, out-of-sale books, and he told officers he planned to steal a yacht and sail to the Philippines. He really was a one strange character. As far as I know, he has not reoffended, since 2001.
1: Mm. Everyone at the moment's concerned about the impact of new technology, AI and all that. But tell us about this is a couple of tech stories from the past. Tell us about the Steam Man of 1880.
0: I love seeing stories like this that sort of just really reshape the way you imagine a scene from Australian history. So 1880, October 1880, in fact, is the opening of the Melbourne Exhibition at the Melbourne Exhibition Hall, Melbourne Exhibition Building. Ned Kelly is awaiting his trial in Melbourne as well. Up in Sydney, though, audiences or people are thrilled to see this steam man walking around. So he's described as a walking man with an iron body, iron viscera, iron limbs. So a bit like an automated Ned Kelly clanking around the streets of Sydney. This steam-operated man was the creation of a engineer called Frederick Hornberg. And it went by a variety of names, including Frankenstein, Graf von Frankenstein, the Steam Man. And then he made a wind-up spring-operated version, which he called Adam Iron, as in the first man made of iron. Adam Iron. I love the fact that the actual initials are AI. So these gizmos, and like it was life size, 5 foot 10, dressed as a footman, could walk the spring-operated version could walk 200 yards, apparently.

0: And it was holding sort of a perambulator. So it was holding on to sort of a wheel, I guess, to guide it. And it was demonstrated in Sydney, in Melbourne, during the same period that Ned Kelly was being hanged. This steam man was on display opposite the post office in Melbourne, then went down to Tasmania to Launceston. And it was claimed that 200,000 people had seen various iterations of what we would these days call a robot. You've got to remember that this attraction was advertised in the newspaper. So they were getting a bit of money for the ads. So they weren't being too sort of analytical about it. But we see in the Hobart Mercury, they kind of took a look at it and said, you know, this thing is basically hokum. It's, you know, it walks in a way that would embarrass an 18-month-old child and so forth. But Hornberg went back to them and said, please take another look. And they looked at it again and said, you know what, it is actually a feat of engineering genius. It isn't quite exactly as advertised, which is fair enough because some of the advertisements were the wonder of the age, the most wonderful invention of the age and the best one, the greatest piece of mechanism in the universe.
1: but it was actually a working robot.
0: It actually was a working metal robot. So Professor Hornberg, I found a few years later, was demonstrating more of his quote-unquote infernal machines at the Bendigo Easter Fair when he used dynamite, which is somehow part of the show, and blew his hand off. So that wasn't so great. No. But I guess if anybody was able to make a mechanical hand, he would have been the one to do it.
1: A couple of cold cases too, unsolved. In 1880, an empty boat washes up on Bermagui. Its five occupants are missing. Despite a massive search and multiple theories, it's never been solved.
0: That's exactly right. So this is on Sunday, the 10th of October. So, you know, if you're creating a mental landscape, think up in Sydney, we've got the steam man clanking around. Down in Melbourne, the exhibition building's open for the first time for the massive Melbourne International Exhibition. And Ned Kelly is cooling his heels, counting down the days in jail. So all of these things are happening at once. At Bermagui, there's a gold rush on. So thousands of people are flocking to the far south coast of New South Wales, hoping to make a fortune. The government sends down a 29-year-old geological surveyor named Lamont Young. He goes down, he works with the mines department, so he's there to check it out. He takes his assistant. They get to Bermagui. They hire a boatman who owns a 22-foot-long boat and his two crew members, and they are seen going up the coast from Bermagui to inspect a newly discovered gold field. They're seen in the boat, and then the boat is found seemingly deliberately landed on rocks on a shoal up a beach. In the boat, there are lots of belongings. There's bags of clothes. There's Lamont Young's notes, his research papers, personal belongings, all sorts of stuff. So it looks like the boat has been landed, but the sides have also been stoved in from the inside out. The men are just nowhere to be seen. There are, obviously, they think, well, maybe somehow they all got swept overboard and then the boat beached itself. But there are actually crime scene photos from this, even though it was 1880. And you can see how far up the beach or the rocks the boat was. So it's very difficult to imagine it got there by itself. It also had three massive stones in it, as though someone had placed the stones in the boat to stop it from washing away when the tide came in. In any case, they searched up and down the coast expecting they were going to find bodies if they drowned or find something. They then searched all along the shore expecting if they'd been murdered, they'd find some trace of them. Absolutely nothing. And this mystery continued for years. Various theories were that they'd been attacked by Aboriginal warriors on land, that they'd been murdered by an escaped murderer from New Zealand. There was one really popular theory that they'd been kidnapped, though no ransom was ever issued. Another theory was that they'd been sort of, you know, scooped up by a passing boat and forced into service. But the questions remain nearly 150 years ago. The one thing that is, I guess, a legacy of it is the place where the boat was found was used to be called Muttonfish Point. It's now known as Mystery Bay.
1: There you go. And by the way, in 1891, I'm talking with Michael Adams, creator and host of the Forgotten Australia podcast. about events in our history. Back in 1891 in Victoria, the parliamentary mace was stolen from Parliament House. And that's, strangely, it's never been found, has it?
0: It's like the Bermagui mystery. It's a cold case that will never be solved, I think.
1: Yeah.
0: So 1891, that's right. The mace, which symbolises the power of the speaker, it was 5 feet long. It looked fantastic. It was made of silver. It had a thin overlay of gold. Apparently, the people of Melbourne and Victoria thought it was worth a fortune, but it was actually kind of only worth about £300, which is not nothing, but there were other things in the building that were far more valuable. So, and it, could, it was, as I said, 5 feet long, but it could also be broken down into 10 separate parts. So it was last seen on Friday, the 9th of October. The sergeant at arms, the assembly had finished sitting, the sergeant at arms took the mace back from the speaker's rooms, put it into its custom-built oak case, and then 1 p.m. the next day, it was discovered that it was gone. And there were strange marks on the mace's case, like it had been forced open. So where had it gone? Who had taken it? The immediate suspect was the parliamentary engineer called Thomas Jeffrey. He'd worked there for 25 years, and he was seen running from the parliament with a largest package around about 1 p.m., around about the same time that the mace was discovered missing. He said he was going home to check on his wife and he was taking a bundle of firewood. He was back to Parliament House within half an hour, but the police searched his house and they found nothing. It was also the question of, well, he part of his duties was to handle the mace and he knew it could be broken down into smaller bits. So why would he carry it off in a large, obvious piece, one piece, if he could take it in smaller, separate pieces? So he remained a suspect, but that was as far as it went. The other theories were that it was a drunken prankster. Some, you know, parliamentarian had gotten hammered, hidden the thing somewhere, and then been so drunk he couldn't remember where he'd placed it and found it later and then went, uh-oh, and disposed of it. But the most popular and controversial theory was that it had been spirited away to a local brothel in Lonsdale Street and used in some sort of orgy party that was a mock parliamentary sitting. And then, you know, once it was discovered that it hadn't been returned, it was too late to sneak it back in. So it had been chucked in the river. The Premier of Victoria, this theory was actually put into the Bulletin and Table Talk about 12 months later. And the Premier said it was one of the most contemptible attacks he'd ever known made on the Parliament of Victoria. Needless to say, there was no proof for that theory either.
1: Hmm.
0: So it remains a mystery.
1: Remains a mystery.
0: 135 years later, yeah. If anyone out there knows anything, there may still be a reward.
1: There may still be a reward, indeed.
0: Oh, boom, boom.
1: Boom, boom. Michael, always terrific to talk with you. There are plenty of fascinating stories. Thanks for your time.
0: Thanks, Phil.
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1: Yes, very, very, very interesting. He'll be back. Michael will be back, and Michael Adams, and we'll take another walk down memory lane into the backwaters of history. Thank you. William from Box Hill says, evening. Lindsay Thompson was Education Minister too at the time of the Faraday kidnapping. He was a friend of mine. A friend of mine was a PMG technician at the time and was responsible for connecting Lindsay Thompson by telephone to Eastwood. It was an extraordinary series of events. Thank you, Jane. I'm glad you're enjoying Michael Adams. Phil and Michael says, Sharon, I was a pupil in another school when Faraday happened. Mary and the kids were heroines to my whole school. Yeah, and thank you, Fuzzin Bendigo, who says Mary Gibbs went on to become, this is the teacher in Faraday, Mary Gibbs went on to become a psychologist in the Department of Education in Victoria. I was lucky enough to work with her for a few years, even up to her retirement. She was completely reluctant to discuss her experiences at Faraday. Despite this, a vast number of teachers and primary school kids benefited from her skills as a psych, and she was a wonderful lady. Thank you for that. Interesting. All right, we've got news coming up at the top. We've got a tech talk, though, with Peter Marks next up.
2: Nightlife Tech. Nightlife Tech.
1: The way we use computers is starting to change, and quite dramatically. For years, most of us have built our skills, such as they are, around particular programs, Microsoft Office, databases, Photoshop, and so on. But AI is changing all of that. Apple's now joined Microsoft and Google in building AI directly into their operating systems, meaning that our computers can increasingly understand what we want, help us to do it, and in some cases, actually do the work for us. So the skills we put on our CVs may be changing too. Instead of simply asking someone whether someone knows a particular program, which was a common question in the past, employers may increasingly want to know how well you work with AI. And what does that mean for the future of work anyway? Joining us is Peter Marks, software developer and technology commentator from Access Informatics. Peter, good evening to you. Welcome back to Nightlife.
3: Thanks, Philip. Good to be with you.
1: Yeah, until now, what did it mean to be proficient in computers, and how's that changing?
3: Well, as you said, it used to be that you would learn how to become expert in application software. And I can remember myself mastering Microsoft Word. I knew where everything was in the menus. I knew all the keyboard commands. I knew all the tricks to make it do what I wanted quickly and efficiently. Of course, over time, those applications became more and more complicated. We used to call it feature creep. And of course, sometimes also Microsoft would change the user interface. Do you remember when they introduced the ribbon?
1: Oh, yeah.
3: Everything moved around and upset everyone, and you had to relearn, you know, you couldn't find things anymore. And if you couldn't find something, you'd have to go back and look up the index in the user manual or look at the application help. But a skilled application user was a marvel to watch. You know, their fingers would dance over the magic keyboard combinations and the document would be changing on screen. Of course, in those days, the computers were pretty slow, so sometimes the updates to the screen would lag and you couldn't even work out how they were doing it. But yeah, what's changing today is that AI built into operating systems can, at least to some extent, use the applications on your behalf.
1: Really? You won't have to remember all those cryptic commands?
3: Yes. Now, as an example, my wife recently was using a product called Canva to do some desktop publishing. I'm sure she won't mind me saying she knows almost nothing about Canva and how to use it. Hmm. She wanted to put a box around a paragraph, not an uncommon sort of thing. Instead of hunting through the menus, she just asked the AI to do it, and it did it. Now, it's not to say that it still won't be faster to memorize keyboard commands for things you do frequently. It can take a while when you ask for something and then goes away and thinks and comes back with it. But increasingly, though, intent is replacing manual operation of software. So, for example, instead of opening your email client, scrolling back to find an email from Jill, saving the attachment, opening it in Excel and updating the budget figures, you would simply say to the computer, update the budget figures with the email Jill sent last week, and we'll go and do it all. Now, graphical user interface in applications, is the role of it is changing. It's becoming more of a place to review the work that was done by AI rather than to manually actually do the work.
1: Yeah. Yes, particularly AI robots that manage your email are just proving to be phenomenally helpful. In terms of, you know, can find that email. Was there an email that I sent to Bill about the valuation of that property, for example? If you can't find it, it'll find it for you. It'll find it. Will all our applications need to be updated to work with AI?
3: Well, for the most efficient experience, yes. But even without that, AI clients can already look at the screen and read what's there and increasingly can create and modify documents. So they're actually sort of pretending to be you with the mouse and keyboard. We've had this for a while. We've had scripting and automation on our computers, but it's been a bit of a mess. It was quite different between the major platforms. Microsoft, Apple, and Google all have their own sort of versions of the scripting. But now with AI agents, a new standard, which was actually proposed by Anthropic, has emerged. It's called Model Context Protocol, or MCP. And MCP is the way that AI applications, all of them, in fact, ChatGPT, Gemini, Claude, all of them, can talk to external things in a secure and reliable way. So MCP can expose, it's like a server, it can expose things like the computer's file system, it can operate things like your calendar and your contacts, it can read and send emails, and of course it can use applications to do things like draw and edit diagrams.
1: Yeah, what about just finding stuff? I mean, disks today are huge. I mean, this is what AI has replaced. It's replaced Google, hasn't it?
3: Well, Google's always been really good at it. Yeah, some of us used to spend a lot of time creating folders and storing files in logical places. You know, I have a set of folders for the different things I'm working on. And to some extent, that problem of needing to manually file things at the right place has been solved. Yeah, the fantastic searching in things like Gmail just blew everything away. The good news is that AI in the operating systems has forced each of them to improve the indexing of files so that they can see inside the files and they can make it possible to search by content or meaning. You can say things like find a picture of a cat sitting in the sink or find the document Phil said about topics for next year. The actual name of the file or the date or where it's been stored is just not as important anymore, and that's a great relief.
1: Yeah, it is. It is, and it's incredibly useful. The trouble is AI agents make mistakes, and we hear stories of files being deleted. Is it wise to give them access to everything?
3: Well, it's certainly a risk, and there have been some horror stories of people finding that the agent has gone off and, you know, deleted the whole disk or something. Actually, Apple last week announced that they are tightening the controls over applications that have a thing called full disk access. Full disk access is really meant for things like backup programs, things that look at your computer and tell you how much space you've got left and things like that. But increasingly, the agents have been asking for that permission too in order to do things for you. And there have been some stories where people say that agents from Meta, for example, have gone and looked at their private messages. The risk is that, like those annoying cookie permission pop-ups, you know, when you go on the web and it says, oh, can I use cookies and things like that, and you say yes, that we'll just sit there being asked these things and we'll just say yes, yes, yes, because basically you want to get the job done, so you'll agree to anything. I guess, as always, it's important to have a backup system in place and periodically check that it's working by recovering some files. Backups, this is a whole topic in itself we should probably talk about another time, but they need to be kept in multiple places and not all connected to the computer.
1: Yeah, and who does this? Now, what about privacy?
3: Yeah. Look, agents can already read our email, they can look at our messages, they can see our photos, they know our contacts, they know, you know, where we are and all that sort of thing. And unauthorized use of our personal agent could be very powerful. There's a bit of a backlash happening at the moment. You would have obviously heard about the objections to Meta's glasses, which have cameras, and, you know, the video from those cameras is being fed to their AI. The blowback just last year about there was a thing called Microsoft's recall feature, which we covered, which they introduced. It basically remembered everything you did on the Windows computer. And I think they've either withdrawn it or turned it off by default. There have been early complaints about Meta's AI agent Muse, and potentially there's quite a few new AI gadgets which listen in to everything you say and everything you hear, and they're really pushing the boundaries of privacy and what we will allow.
1: Yeah, all right. Tell me, what are the AI gadgets that might be coming our way?
3: Yeah, it's the dawn of a new age, I think. We all know that OpenAI is building something that's been designed by the famed industrial designer Jony Ive. But in the meantime, they've introduced a thing called DOTS, which are always-on agents designed to help you with your task, and they look at what you're doing. At the moment, they live in the ChatGPT app, but I imagine they're going to end up in a household device or some little talisman that we carry with us. Meta has an agent called Muse. It's only launched in the US and Canada so far. And we understand that there's a Tamagotchi-like physical device that will come along. It hasn't been shown yet, but you can imagine. There's also a bunch of AI personal assistant devices called Pocket. There's Plaid, NotePin, Bee, and Omni. These aren't getting too much press so far. And they listen into your conversations. You carry them with you, and they make summaries and record action items, things you said you would do. Now, of course, legally, in most places, you have to ask people permission if you want to record them. But, Philip, what's not clear is, if an AI is listening in and summarising a conversation, is that a recording?
1: Is that a recording?
3: It sort of is, and it's sort of not. Apple's actually announced, Apple's particularly sensitive about user privacy, they've announced a feature in this year's watches that will listen into conversations and, if you wish, create a summary of what was said. They also have a 15-second rewind feature. The example they give is if you forget what the lunch specials were, you can ask to hear them back. But I don't know, 15 seconds, that's a pretty short run of specials there.
1: Well, you can say a lot of things in 15 seconds.
3: I don't know, yeah. I mean, they promise it's all very private. It's all stored in special areas of the chip. But I do think this is just the thin edge of the wedge. People who use meetings, you know, Zoom or Teams meetings, would be quite used to having the software take the minutes of the meeting, and this works incredibly well. But, you know, it's a bit of a stretch to actually extend this to your whole life. AI speech transcription now is incredibly good, and I can imagine wearing a pendant or, you know, maybe it's your watch

0: ring or something that transcribes everything. So at the end of the day, you can listen back or, you know, ask what you had promised to do. All of this, though, I think, Philip, is going to push the boundaries of what is acceptable. And given that AI is now in all the operating systems, it's going to be hard to avoid.
1: Yes, it's not just your phone anymore, is it? Speaking of gadgets. Now, speaking of operating systems, we've got Windows, Mac OS, and to some extent Chrome OS, but that's all about to change. What's a Google book?
0: Yeah, obviously from Google. They've had Chromebooks for a long time. They've typically been low-cost laptops that run Chrome OS, and that's basically they boot up and go straight into a web browser. They've been quite popular in education because they've been fairly low-priced and they're very secure and they're easy to manage in bulk. If a student breaks one or switches to another, they just log into their Google account and all of their environment is there, mail and documents and everything. Now, while it's possible to do most tasks in the cloud via a web browser, they do work incredibly well. The fact that many users still demand Windows or Mac OS suggests that there's a desire for native applications, things that run a bit better on the local laptop. So Google has decided to replace Chrome OS with a new thing called Google Book. They're calling it a new day for laptops. And I think what's interesting is that these days, one of the most valued features of Mac OS, and Mac OS is really booming. I think it's more than 30% now of PC sales in the US. It used to be down around 5 or less. And one of the reasons is how well it integrates with our iPhones. But of course, Android makes up about 70% of all phones, so they don't get the same deep integration. Microsoft has suffered, I think, from not having a phone OS that they could integrate with.
1: So how will a Google Book integrate then with Android?
0: Well, the trick is that Google Books actually run Android, so the integration is excellent. As basically, as soon as you start up a Google Book, it looks for an Android phone nearby to pair with, and it sets the Google Book with all of your Android stuff, so you get all of your content and all that sort of stuff. The headline features there listing are, you know, performance, designed for Gemini intelligence. Of course, AI is built right in, and it's designed for that. And, of course, the big one is that it syncs so effortlessly with your Android phone. So far, though, these are not low-cost laptops. I'm not sure that they'll be that attractive in education. It does seem that Google is moving away from Chromebooks, so it's a bit of a hole there, I think. So far, there's models from HP, Dell, Lenovo, and Asus. They're all pretty high-spec devices because they need to run some local AI. The cheapest is just under $1,000, but most of them in that $2,000 to $3,000 range. So they're high-spec devices with lovely screens. One of the reasons for the price is that for the AI on device, they need to start with 16 gigs of RAM and 256 gigs of storage. They, of course, have a new key. I love it when Microsoft and Google have new keys on their things. It's a G key, as you can imagine. And they have this thing called the Glow Bar, which is a multicolored bar that signals notifications and the charge state. They also have biometric security, which is a great idea, fingerprint and face identification. But look, given that over half the world is on Android, I think it's about 70%, and integration between Android and Apple's operating system is not so good, I think this is an important new step. Android is very mature. How well it works on a laptop remains to be seen, but it looks like they've done a great job. Microsoft must be so annoyed that they came to phones late and they missed the boat. I can see a future where iPhone owners buy Apple Macs, Android owners buy Google Books, and both sides basically locking people into those platforms. Yeah. They're not quite in the stores yet. I went checking to see if I could go and play with one today. They all say they're coming. They should be there within the next few weeks.
1: Interesting. Interesting. Peter, thank you. Terrific. We'll talk again soon.
0: Thanks, Phil.
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1: Yes, thanks for the texts as well. A friend of mine used AI to record the minutes of a meeting and it made up things that never happened in the meeting, says Steve. Yeah, well, this is the thing with AI. It is very useful, but you have to sit on it. I mean, you have to look at it and look at what it's doing. You can't just accept it all. That's important because it does. It does make things up. It's very eager to please AI, and it does make things up. According to the World Economic Forum Future of Work report, says my texter, the top skill needed in work for 2030 is predicted to be being able to use utilize AI effectively in whatever you do. I suspect that's probably right. You might think, heavens, I was born years ago and won't have to deal with it. 1-300-800-222 is my number. We've got the Mighty Challenge coming up, 25 questions in 5 categories. And if you can answer question 25, then you will be a winner. Let's have some fun, all right? Lines are free, 1-300-800-222 is the number. Issues of the day coming up after the Mighty Challenge too. We'll have a chat about the new immigration changes too. And those people have texted about it. Give me a call in the last hour. We'll have some time to talk about it then. But for now, let's straight after this message, we'll have the latest news.
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5: Hello, this is ABC News with David Rowlands. Viewers and fellow journalists are paying tribute to popular presenter and newsreader Richard Moorcroft, who's died at the age of 70. Here's Eliza Getzey.
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7: A familiar face and voice on TV screens across the nation, Richard Moorcroft presented ABC's 7pm news bulletin from 1983 to 2002. He also hosted Letters and Numbers on SBS, as well as the ABC's popular children's current affairs show, Behind the News. A post on his Instagram shared that he was diagnosed with cancer earlier this year, and he died at a time of his choosing on the south coast of New South Wales with his partner of 36 years, Alison, beside him. Hundreds have paid tribute to Moorcroft on social media, including fellow ABC journalists Lee Sales, Jeremy Fernandez and Michael Rowland, the latter calling him the newsreader's newsreader.
5: The Federal Coalition is proposing to massively cut Australia's temporary migration intake by about 650,000 people over 4 years. Political reporter Evelyn Manfield has the details.
8: The Coalition wants to make deep cuts to bridging, temporary graduate and student visas in a reduction to migration it says would take pressure off roads, infrastructure, schools and housing. As part of its migration policy, if elected, the opposition would cut net overseas migration from its current level of about 292,000 to 100,000 in the first 2 years, climbing to 160,000 in 4 years. Labor's target is 225,000 people by 2028, while One Nation is vowing to push migration into negative territory before pursuing a NOM cap of 130,000.
5: OpenAI's chief strategy officer has apologised to an Australian parliamentary committee after one of its models gained unauthorised access to government websites during testing. The incident in June targeted the Medicare portal, but authorities weren't alerted until several weeks later. Jason Kwan has told the committee, which is looking at AI and its impact on Australia, that OpenAI has also added more precautions to its training environments since the incidents occurred. He says the company should have handled its response better.
9: We believe AI can advance scientific discovery and medical research, improve productivity, grow businesses and make a positive difference to people's lives here in Australia and around the world. But for that to happen, people have to be able to trust this technology and the companies building it.
5: Demonstrations are taking place across France in support of students who are demanding more investment in high schools. The BBC's Nick Beek has the story.
10: If you talk to these students, they say they want a lot more investment in their education. They say the classrooms are crumbling, that there's far too many pupils crammed in, and they want this to change. It's a nationwide day of action. Pupils here say they're willing to come out again. The government has acknowledged that there are legitimate concerns here, but there's been a lot of violence over the last week or so. Teachers attacked, some schools have been set ablaze, and also the police have been accused of being heavy-handed towards some of the students. It looks like this will continue.
5: Russia's health watchdog says that no cases of plague have been detected among people who had come into contact with a Siberian Plague Institute laboratory worker who died on Friday.

0: Friday. In a statement, authorities said that no infectious diseases had been reported among the staff of the same plague research institute over the past 10 days. It added that extensive testing had found no microorganisms in the deceased woman's body linked to her work. Comedian Judith Lucy has revealed that she's been diagnosed with breast cancer. The 58-year-old has told followers on social media that she received the news following a routine mammogram. Judith Lucy has worked in stand-up comedy since the 1980s and also starred on Australian TV and film classics such as the ABC's Late Show in the early 90s and the movie Crackerjack. She says she'll have both breasts removed via a mastectomy later this week.
1: So I think I'm quite fine with going bra-free for my last chapter. And my last chapter is going to be very long and healthy. It is relatively early stages. It is also relatively non-aggressive.
0: You're up to date with ABC News. We'll have more in 1 hour's time.
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Yes, well, hello, and how are you? Philip Clark with you on ABC Radio. This is Nightlife on the local radio network right around the country. We're into the third hour of the program. Eastern time, 6 past midnight. In Queensland, it's 6 past 11. In Western Australia, 6 past 9. 24 to midnight in South Australia, 24 to 11 in the Northern Territory. We're everywhere, as you know, right through the Pacific, all around the world with the World Wide Web. There are no problems about reception tonight because all our transmitting network is operative, so you should be getting us loud and clear on broadcast on your TV channel 25 or the ABC Listen app, which is a terrific way to listen anyway. And you could pick up our podcasts as well. I'll put the show about space, which we had in our first hour tonight, up there as a podcast, but also pick up dermatologist Dr. Rod Sinclair's hour we had with him last night on skincare regimes and also problems with your skin. It was very interesting. Check that out. Just put Nightlife into the search bar of the ABC Listen app and away you go. Now, tomorrow I won't be here. That's not because of indolence on my part, but because of technical problems relating to the maintenance and repair of studios, we really don't have anywhere to broadcast from tomorrow. So the Mighty Challenge and the rest of the program will be brought to you by Christine Layton from Western Australia. And Christine does a terrific job, as you know. So welcome her back. She'll be on tomorrow night while all this essential maintenance takes place. I'll be back on Thursday night for another edition of Motor Talk with Toby Hagen as well. By the way, I figured out when I began. This is our anniversary month, as you know, because October marks 10 years since I've been presenting the Nightlife program and the Mighty Challenge as well. It was on Monday, the 28th of October, that it all began. I deduced by a process of looking back through diaries. So Monday, the 28th of October, will mark 10 years since I've been on the program. Still enjoying it. 1-300-800-222 is the number if you'd like to play the Mighty Challenge. That's coming up. There are lines free. Issues of the day in the last hour of the program. Getting a few texts about the Coalition's immigration policy. Let's talk about that in the last hour. Happy to talk about that, or indeed anything else that's on your mind. But if you're all set.

0: Answers ending in AW, only connect, missing vowels round. Stewie from Victor Harbour is going to kick us off as a seasoned opener. Hello, Stuart.
1: Hey, Phil. G'day. How you doing?
0: Not too bad.
1: That AI is spooky, eh?
0: Yeah.
1: Well, Philip, you're 70 soon, aren't you?
0: Oh, I'll never be as old as that, Stuart, ever. I don't intend to be having that sort of thing.
1: I just
0: going
1: sort of
0: on.
1: Think that it's a process of dumbing down everybody. People just don't think anymore. You don't have to.
0: Well, maybe that's
1: spooky, isn't it?
0: Maybe there's always been an element of that going on, Stuart.
1: Oh, yeah, maybe, mate, but it's still.
0: Hey, what do you like?
1: In school, briefly, when you were high school, right? We used to be in high school when there's 40 people to a class, 40 of us. Mm-hmm. I went to a boys' school, which isn't a very good
0: idea.
1: There
0: were 50
1: really.
0: In my year seven class, but anyway,
1: yeah,
0: go on.
1: Yeah, yeah, and it was in those temporary, so-called temporary wooden buildings, which were there for years. They're not that temporary, but it was, say, a 40-degree day, just sitting down there sweating, but.
0: Are you harking for the good old days, eh,
1: Stuart? No, it's just an observation, Phil, about life and how things change, that's all.
0: Fair enough.
1: Really, you know, with the IMF and everything and all this, do they actually foreclose on France? What happens then when you foreclose on a country? Is there some person sitting up in a chair saying, right, they've been liquidated? Who do we owe the money to?
0: Well, that's a question that I'm...
1: Who is it?
0: Stewie...
1: What is it?
0: That is a question which we could get into, but no, we're not going to do it now. Brains Trust, runners up, answers ending in AW, missing vowels round, only connect.
1: It's nice talking to you, Phil. I am going to have... So just waffling. It is just weird. I'll go Brains Trust, thanks, Phil.
0: Brains Trust. Which English soccer player once said this? People don't think I've got the brains to be clever.
1: Let me think, mate. Would that be George Best?
0: Not George Best.
1: Well, that's Stuart Worst.
0: See you, Stuart. Bye-bye. Lorenzo from Fulham Gardens. Hi, Lorenzo.
2: Hello there, Phil.
0: Hello, hello. Question number one. We're in Brains Trust. Which English soccer player once said, people don't think I've got the brains to be clever?
2: I was going to go with George Best as well. Look, Phil, I've just had a great idea. I just want to share it. So I think to celebrate the 28th of October, given that half of your listeners are half asleep and in bed, why could you perhaps broadcast from bed on that most esteemed day? like kind of Yoko Ono, John Lennon style, you know, just as a way of...
0: It's an idea. It's an idea, yeah. Lorenzo. That's right.
2: Yeah, just an idea. Yes.
0: Thank you, mate. Yes. Tell me, which English soccer player once said, people don't think I've got the brains to be clever?
2: Gary Lineker.
0: Not Gary Lineker, no. No, I think Gary Lineker's got... Yeah, well, he's got quite a lot of brains, isn't he? He's made a fortune out of podcast companies, I think. Albert in Townsville. Hello, Albert.
3: Oh, good night, Philip.
0: How are you?
3: Yeah, not bad.
0: How's the
3: congratulations on your 10 years.
0: Yeah, it's crept up. I tell you what, it's arrived with, I mean, I thought I was only here for 5 minutes, and next thing you know, it's been 10 years.
3: I'm pleased you're there because rang randomly for 10 years on Tony Delroy Senior Day, the same mob there every night of the week, and I never ever got on. So.
0: Oh, no. Oh, well.
3: It was a different world in those days.
0: Sorry to hear it, Albert. You're always welcome here. Hey, what do you reckon? Which English soccer player once said, people don't think I've got the brains to be clever?
3: It was probably one of their World Cup. When I think it was in 1966, but I'm just trying to... I got a name in me brain, but I can't think of it, so I'll have to pass it by. Thank you.
0: No worries, Albert. Thank you. Bye. See you later. Patrick from Mooloolaba says, Phil, very sad to hear the passing of the ABC legend Richard Moorcroft. Indeed it is. Still remember every Thursday morning in grade 7 at school with a teacher wheeling in the TV with the old video recorder to play a tape of Behind the News, hosted by Richard. Yes, indeed, he did that. That's great. Yeah, no, that's a great memory. Yes, I knew Richard. Terrific fellow, absolutely terrific fellow, and total professional as a newsreader and broadcaster as well. All righty, Fitzy from Coogee. G'day, Fitzy.
4: G'day, how you going, Phil?
0: Not bad. Which English soccer player once said, people don't think I've got the brains to be clever?
5: Well, I don't know, but I have to guess Beckham.

0: correct. Yes, it was David Beckham.
1: David
0: Beckham. Question number two.
2: Oh, can I go to AW?
0: Yeah, answers ending in AW.
2: Perfect. That suits me. Yeah.
0: In which city was Marie Curie born?
2: Oh, God. I know she was born in Poland. I guess it was Warsaw.
0: Correct. Very good. Yeah. Answers ending in AW. WARSAW. Warsaw. Question number three. Answers ending in AW.
2: Yeah, definitely stay there.
0: Which 2004 horror film stars Cary Elwes, Danny Glover, and Lee Whannell?
2: Danny Glover from Community, and it was an AW film. Well, I don't know, but I can probably guess. I know Danny Glover. You know what? Might not bother wasting both of our time. I think I'll just pass, Phil. Thanks.
0: No
2: for
0: worries.
2: Anyway.
0: Thanks, Fitzy. Bye-bye. See you later. Trevor from Croydon Park. Hello, Trevor.
3: Hi, Phil.
0: Question number three. Answers ending in AW. Which 2004 horror film stars Cary Elwes, Danny Glover, and Lee Whannell?
3: That'd be Saw.
0: Answers ending in AW. SAW. Saw. Correct. Yeah. Very good. Grant from Greneth had that. I'd like to. Murray from Coffs Harbour says, glad you're still enjoying the show, Phil. I always find it interesting and enjoyable. Good on you, Murray. Murray, I do. I do. Question number four, answers ending in AW. You can move if you like.
3: I think I'll stay with it.
0: Izumi Yosuke is one of several people credited with the invention of which wheeled vehicle?
3: That's either, in his own language, you would call it a rickshaw. In English, it's a rickshaw.
0: A rickshaw, correct. Yes, answers ending in AW. Yeah. Izumi Yosuke is one of the several people credited with the invention of the rickshaw. Good on you. Deborah from the Grove says, loved Richard Moorcroft, letters and numbers. Yes, he hosted that show for many years, didn't he? Terrific. Anne from Mitcham says, 10 years, love your work, Phil. Do they give you a Casio or a Swatch? Well, it's on the 28th of October, so I imagine there are high-level meetings at, you know, management right now, Trevor. You know, as you know, the key managers from around the country getting together to, you know, propose the memorial dinner and presentation. Question number five, in answers ending in AW, if you like.
3: Yep.
0: Which type of large parrot can be scarlet, green-winged, or severe?
3: A macaw.
0: Correct, Trevor. A macaw, M-A-C-A-W. Very good. One left in answers ending in A-W.
3: Okay.
0: Which piece of playground equipment is known as a teeter-totter in the USA?
3: A seesaw.
0: Very good. Well, that was all very straightforward for you. Thank you, yeah. Lee from Mentone. I remember hearing you say you'd been on Nightlife for 5 years. Gulp. Where did that go? No, I know. That's how I feel too. Diana from Woodnilling, very good. Hillary in Glenelg. Grant from Gabon. Jenny from Glenbrook. Annette, Lorella, Sam and Thorn Lee. All right, Trevor, we've got to pick another category. We've got Brains Trust, Runners Up, Missing Vowels Round, or Only Connect.
3: Try Missing Vowels.
0: Missing Vowels Round. Which word for an underground vault in a church comes from the Greek for hidden?
3: A crypt.
0: A crypt. C-R-Y-P-T, yes, no vowels. All right, question number eight. 1, 2, 3, 4, 5 on the trot now. Good work, Trevor.
3: Keep on this one.
0: Bill from North Adelaide says, at least do the anniversary show in your PJs. Oh, Bill, come on. I always wear a suit, a jacket and tie here doing the program, as you know. Christine. So Ray in the Bay says, happy 10 years, Phil, but I wouldn't hold my breath for a watch. Ida wouldn't fall into the same trap as Christine Holgate. That's very funny. Ida's not with us at the moment, but anyway, go on.
3: How does it work with wedding anniversaries? What's 10 years?
0: Cardboard or something, isn't it?
3: Could give you some fire. No, not fire, bro.
0: Thank you very much. Thanks, Trevor.
3: not fire, bro, definitely. But,
0: plastic.
3: Shale stone.
0: I don't think much is going to be forthcoming, I can tell you. Question number 8. We're in the missing vowels round.
3: Yeah.
0: Canada, Iberian, Eurasian.
3: Yeah.
0: Are three species of which genus of wild cat?
3: Would be the lynx.
0: Correct. A lynx, LYNX. Missing vowels. All right, question number 9. Diana from Woodnelling had links. Good on you. Someone says maybe you get a diamond magnet for 10 years. Now, that'd be a thing. That would be the thing. Paul from North Fitzroy says, Phil, but that jacket and tie is one of those tuxedo T-shirts. I bet that jacket and tie is one of those tuxedo T-shirts that Strop used to wear. Well, I should have had one of those too. Thank you, Lorenzo. Lorenzo says, sending love to the very funny Judith Lucy. Yes, no, indeed. And coming from us as well, Lorenzo. Good on you.
3: Oh, I will second that emotion.
0: Yes, exactly. Question number 9, missing vowels round. Staying here.
3: Yes.
0: Which word can mean a minor Greek nature deity or the immature form of an insect?
3: A nymph.
0: A nymph, correct. A nymph. Nice work, Trevor. Question number 10, and this will be 8 in a row for you. Missing vowels round. Which word for a symbolic figure or letter comes from the Greek for carved out?
3: A glyph.
0: A what?
3: Glyph, G-L-Y-P-H.
0: Correct, a glyph. Yes, a glyph.
3: It's hieroglyph, Paul.
0: Very good. A hieroglyph, yes, hieroglyphics.
3: Yeah.
0: A glyph is a word for a symbolic figure or letter. All right, question number 11. And this will be 9 in a row, Trevor.
3: Yeah.
0: In biology, what name is given to an abnormal cluster of cells that have grouped together to form a sac?
3: Cyst.
0: Correct. A C-Y-S-T. A cyst. Yes, very good. All right, well, that's it. That's all the missing vowels gone, and you've answered 9 in a row. Nice work. Yeah. This will be question number 10, and for a black magnet, Trevor, which you've already won one. Have you won 2?
3: I think I might have won three.
0: Won 3, okay. I looked this up, Phil, says my texter. A 10-year decade anniversary is traditionally called a tin or aluminium anniversary. Oh, no. Is that it?
3: Okay. A coffee mug.
0: So what am I going to get? I'll get one can of beer, do I? That's it.
3: A coffee mug.
0: A coffee mug. A tin. Okay.
3: take out hiking for your
0: billy tea. tin or aluminium. Well, all righty. Question number 12, and for 10 in a row, Trevor from Croydon Park doing extremely well. What do you want here? There's no more answers ending in AW, so you've got a choice of only connect, brains trust, runners up.
3: Runners up.
0: Runners up. Since 1897, Which club has been runners-up at the most

0: VFL and AFL grand finals?
1: Since what year?
0: Since 1897.
1: Oh. It probably would not be outside of Metro Melbourne. So, well, I will go to the edge and say Essendon.
0: Not correct.
1: Okay.
0: Sorry, Trev. That's a very good effort, Trevor. Nine on the trot. Good job. Well done. Thanks, mate. Bye-bye. See you later. Jack from Stratton said, should there be another type of magnet if he gets 15 or 20 questions in a row? Well, that would be the thing. Greg from Albany says, Phil, 10 years, maybe you'll get a silver fridge magnet, then a gold magnet after your 20 years. Am I going to do another 20 years? Tim from Coolalinga says, how about a little segment on the major news stories on the 28th of October? Would that be a time check on then and now? Yeah, we might do that, actually. I might look up and see what was going on that day. I'll see if we can dig out. I must have the intro from that. Well, I hope I do. From the program all those years ago. I don't myself do not have copies of it, but there should be some copies, I would imagine. We'll try and dig it out. All right, we're up to question number 12. Claire from Modbury. Hello, Claire.
2: Oh, how many VFL teams do you know?
0: Runners-up we're in. We're up to question number 12,
2: yes.
0: Runners-up. Since 1897, which club's been runners-up at the most VFL and AFL grand finals?
2: Well, it's just a guess, obviously. Carlton.
0: Not Carlton. Sorry, no. Claire. No, sorry. Yes, Peter in the truck, that's correct. Frank from Point Lonsdale. Correct. Can you do at least another 5 years, Phil? Of course I can. 1-300-800-222. John from Denniston. G'day, John.
3: Good morning, Phil.
0: Thanks.
3: I've got to say, Trevor was on fire.
0: He was pretty good, wasn't he? Trev is like that. When you get him on a roll, and he can be unstoppable. But mind you, he needs a certain type of questions, but he's very good.
3: Well, I think we all do if we want to answer them correctly.
0: That's true. There's a big prerequisite, John. If you want to answer them correctly, you need to know the answers. Wow-wee, I know.
3: Well, that's right. It's a tango between two partners almost.
0: Yeah, I get it. I get it. All right, Paul from North Fitzroy. For North Fitzroy, that is correct, yes. Ian from Browley says, well, you should get Tony Delroy to join you. Tony's fit and well and enjoying his life, I'm sure. Question number 12. John, runners-up, since 1897, which club has been runners-up at the most VFL and AFL grand finals?
3: I'm not AFL, VFL. I'll just go Hawthorn.
0: It's not Hawthorn, John, no. Sorry, mate, thank you. Anyway, no, it's not Hawthorn. John from Willembar. G'day, John.
4: G'day, mate. How are you?
0: Pretty good. Question number 12. Since 1897, which club's been runners-up at the most VFL and AFL grand finals?
4: I think it'd be... You said Carlton before, didn't you? I think I'll go with Collingwood.
0: Collingwood is correct. Yes, it is. Yes, Collingwood's correct. Collingwood have been runners-up 27 times. In the grand finals.
4: It's all the jokes.
0: I'm not making jokes about Collingwood. Not in public, John.
4: I've got to say, I found your talk earlier with the guy about space and everything very interesting.
0: Yeah, well, yeah, exactly. I think a lot of people agree with him, don't they?
4: Yeah, I mean, you just got to look. If you did any physics at high school, you know, it's pretty well impossible.
0: Exactly. And what's all this money?
4: The moon. I reckon the moon will be it.
0: What's all this money being spent for? I mean, look at the heavens above. You look at the world today. I mean, goodness gracious. Yeah. I mean,
4: the trillions of dollars are getting wasted and they could be solving the world food shortage.
0: You could solve world food problems. You could also, you could have clean water for everyone.

0: Yeah, that'd be one thing.
1: How
0: Yeah,
1: about that?
0: at least.
1: How about
0: Yeah.
1: that? Question 13. We're in runners up, but you can move to brains trust or only connect if you like.
0: I'll take it. I'll keep going. That's all right.
1: Runners up. Since 1908, which club has been runners up at the most NRL grand finals?
0: South Sydney.
1: Not South Sydney? No. Thanks, John. No. See you. No, not South Sydney. Nick from Budgie Boy. Hello, Nick.
2: Phil.
1: Question number 13. We're up to runners up. Since 1908, which club's been runners up at the most NRL grand finals?
2: I've got to say, it feels like Parramatta, mate.
1: It's not Parramatta. Not the Eels. Sorry,
2: no,
1: Nick.
2: No.
1: Sorry, mate. No, not. Not the Eels. Steve from Frankston says, I knew it. Jelly on a plate, jelly on a plate. Wibble, wobble, wibble, wobble, collie wobble. Oh, dear, Steve. You've got it badly. You do. Annie from Oatlands had the right answer. Yes. Paul from Plainlands, that's correct. Paul from North Fitzroy, that is correct. But what about Pearl from Darwin? Hello, Pearl.
3: Hello, Phil. How are you going?
1: I'm sorry about
3: good
1: this.
3: Evening tonight.
1: I'm sorry about this question. I mean,
3: yeah.
1: Might not be Pearl's up. Pearl's.
3: I haven't kicked a ball for a very long time. But may I say before I have a go, I concur with one of your very earlier callers. I think maybe you should broadcast from a bed on the 28th of October, because most of us, including myself, are in bed when we call.
1: I know.
3: But I think you should be in bed with a tinny in one hand.
1: an aluminium tinny in one hand. Right.
3: Well, a tinny of your choice, yeah. Actually, what would be a tinny of your choice, Phil?
1: Oh, I'm very undiscriminating in this matter, Pearl. But they're pretty much all acceptable, if you know.
3: Well, I do have to concur with that too. All beers taste the same to me.
1: Well, they don't all taste the same, but you know what? They're all pretty welcome. That's my general view.
3: I'm not a beer fan, no.
1: No, no, well, that's all right. That's all right. That leaves more for us, Pearl.
3: I've forgotten the question.
1: No, so have I. Question 13. Runners up. Since 1908, which club has been runners up at the most NRL grand finals?
3: Oh, goodness. That's rugby, isn't it? I'll just go Brisbane.
1: Not Brisbane, no.
3: Okay.
1: Thanks, Paul. See ya. Bye-bye. Nice to hear from you. Suresh says, Phil, you can take the mickey out of Collingwood, but you don't give them credit for inventing the toothbrush. Oh, Suresh. You raised that matter, Suresh, not me. Paul from Esperance says, most listeners are in bed, really? Well, a lot, Paul. Yes, not all. Jeff in Hornsby says, not all of us live for AFL or NRL. Some of us have a life. Yeah, well, that's true. That is true too. Gary from Port Arlington. Hello, Gary.
4: G'day, Phil. How are you?
1: I did say last night on the program, I said, footy season's over.
4: yes. Just before I have a go,
1: yeah.
4: I can testify that the nightlife hosts do address quite formally. To be going back 15 years or so now, probably.
1: Yes.
4: The program was coming out of Melbourne, out of Studio 300, and I just happened to be working that night as an overnight shift, and I saw your predecessor, and he was wearing. A great man, Tony Dorey, and he's wearing a shirt, a tie, and a jacket.
1: Correct.
4: So,
1: Tony would never be seen behind the microphone in anything less, Gary.
4: I can believe that, and I can testify as a witness that. So I haven't seen you, but I did see him.
1: No, well, right now I'm wearing my, fine woolen jacket, crisp white shirt, highly polished shoes, all of that thing, Gary, yes.
4: Well, I'm just going to look, I'm... You never guess because there's two clubs that combined. So I'm thinking that maybe they separately and then combined might have had the record. That'd be St George Illawarra.
1: Uh-huh. Not correct.
4: Not correct. Okay. No. Well,
1: thanks, Gary. Bye bye. Harley from Yarrawonga says, "Why don't you do the good Australian thing, Phil? on your 10-year anniversary in Chakasiki.

0: That's very funny. Oh, dear. A lot of people saying, yep, I'm in bed. Good on you. Good on you. Ian is not. He's not in bed. G'day, Ian.
1: Good morning, Phil. No, I am not in bed, but I've got my slippers on.
0: I think some listeners are a bit distressed that most people are in bed. I don't think most people are. Some people.
1: Some of them are driving tractors, some of them are driving trucks, and some of them are at 8 o'clock in Western Australia.
0: Correct, yes, exactly. That's right. And if you are in bed at 8 o'clock, you're either sick, infirm, or, you know, you've been there all day.
1: I would. Yes.
0: Funny. Where are we? Question 13 we're up to. Runners-up. Since 1908, which club has been runners-up at the most NRL grand finals?
1: Absolutely don't know, but I will pick Manly.
0: No, not Manly.
1: Didn't think so. Thank you.
0: No, that's all right. Thanks, Ian. Bye-bye. Not Manly. Paul says, I'm betting more listeners are doing night shift than there are in bed. I'm sure that's probably right. Not necessarily night shift, but all sorts of other things. Martin from Grosvale. G'day, Martin.
2: Oh, hello, Phil.
0: Hi. Question 13, runners-up. Since 1908, which club has been runners-up at the most NRL grand finals?
2: Western Suburbs Magpies.
0: Not the Western Suburbs Magpies, no. Dustin in Brisbane. Hi, Dustin.
3: G'day, Phil.
0: G'day. Since 1908, which club's been runners-up at the most NRL grand finals?
3: I think it might be St. George.
0: No, not St. George. Not St. George. The mighty St. George with a very proud history. No, that's not right. Bill from North Adelaide. G'day, Bill.
4: Hi there. How are you going?
0: Pretty good. Since 1908, which club's been runners-up at the most?
4: We're running out of options, and I can only think of Balmain.
0: No, it's not Balmain. No, sorry, no. Mate. No. No, we are running out of options a bit, aren't we? Who would know the answer to this? Jay's in New South Wales at Leppington. G'day, Jay.
5: Yeah, I am. Phil, how are you, mate?
0: Not too bad, mate. Go on.
5: Yeah, no one remembers who comes second, so it's a dumb category, right? but given the games from 1908 and the Roosters, it's like South was the first person, I'm going to say the Roosters, Sydney City East.
0: Correct. Yeah, Easts, the or known as the Sydney Roosters, have been runners up 15 times since 1908, although not last Sunday.
5: No, yeah, well, geez, it was an interesting game, wasn't it?
0: It was, you know what? It was a great game, don't you reckon?
5: No,
0: I was watching it. I was thinking it was a great game because I was watching, thinking the Roosters are totally in control of this game, except the score is quite close.
5: I think they were a little bit complacent. They were a little bit one-dimensional in their attack in the air. They thought, all we're going to do is get at the marky mark and it's just going to happen. Mm. And then suddenly they were 12-0 down and it was sort of like, oh, Jesus, alarm bells. Yeah, it was an interesting game.
0: Yeah.
5: But anyway, look, good on the Knights. They bring a lot of passion and their fans are was a great ride for them.
0: So yeah, exactly. On. Exactly. Actually, I didn't check on in today on those people who were injured in that dreadful fan event too.
5: No, they're all right.
0: They're okay. But the little girl is in a stable condition too, as I understand. So,
5: yeah, as a Parramatta fan, it's just diabolical. Like, at least the Knights got, you know, we're in the game.
0: Yeah, of course. Know? Yeah, of course. Of course.
5: Parramatta have been in three grand finals since 1986, and we're 52-0 down aggregate at half time in those three grand finals.
0: Yep, that's true. Now, Nadine in Abbotsford's getting stuck into me saying, Phil, the footy season is not over. What about the AFLW? Oh, yeah, that's true. That's true. That's true. Apologies, Nadine. That is an entirely valid point. Yep. Now, Jay, what's that?
5: Sorry, Nadine, we'll move on.
0: We'll move on, Nadine. Question 14. We're in runners-up, but you can move if you like to Brains Trust or Only Connect. Or you can stay here.
5: What's the other categories that we got?
0: Runners-up, which is where we are, or you can move to Brains Trust, Only Connect.
5: Only Connect? No, that sounds electrical. I'm no good with that. No, I'll go with the Brains Trust. We'll see what that's about.
0: Brains Trust.
5: Yeah.
0: Jack in Castlemaine says, Phil, congrats on the 10 years, great effort. Currently listening to the quiz while waiting for my wife to give birth. Jack, wow, good on you. Good on you, Jack. Best of luck, Jack.
5: Yep, your life's about to change, mate.
0: Your life, well, he might already. He doesn't say that it's his first one. But wait, you know what, though? Yeah, that's quite right, though, Jay. His life will change anyway.
5: Yep.
0: Yeah. One of the greatest things that'll ever happen to you, Jack, you watch.
5: Yeah, well, good luck to him anyway.
0: Good luck, yeah. Question 14. What do you want to do? Brains Trust.
5: Yeah, I'll give it a go.
0: Which word for the outer layer of the brain is derived from the Latin for tree bark?
5: Cranium?
0: Not the cranium.
5: Oh,
0: no, sorry, Jay. Thank you, mate. See ya. Bye. Yes, Jenny from Caloundra says the answers to both were the wealthiest clubs too. Oh, as in Collingwood and the Roosters. Yes. My text says, let's hope the baby doesn't come before question 25. Jack, yeah, you'll have to put down the phone, Jack, if baby is on the way. My texter says a six pack and an impeccably made sardines on toast should be served to you in bed. Oh, gee, I wouldn't mind that. That is extremely welcome. Jeff from Jalorup, but he's in Green Head at the moment. G'day, Jeff.
6: G'day, Philip. How are you?
0: Pretty good. We're in question 14. We're in Brains Trust. Which word for the outer layer of the brain is derived from the Latin for tree bark?
6: Tree bark. Yeah, okay. Better use a bit of my tree bark and try to work this out, eh? How about cerebellum?
0: Not cerebellum. No.
6: Oh, well, there you go.
0: Sorry, Jeff. See you, mate. Bye-bye. The doctor in the TARDIS from WA says, Phil, apparently your nightlife program is being hosted from Perth tomorrow night. Where will you be? Well, the thing is, I can't be there. And where I am, there are no studios that are going to be working for us to do it. So we'll be hosted expertly by Christine Layton, who'll do a terrific job tomorrow night. I'll be back on Thursday night. Tina says, what do you mean best of luck, Jack? What about his wife? Tina, that's included. But Jack was the one who texted, that's all. 1-300-800-222 is the number. Daniel in Perth. G'day, Daniel.
7: How you going, mate?
0: Very good. Question 14, Brains Trust. Which word for the outer layer of the brain is derived from the Latin for tree bark?
7: Oh, cerebral cortex.
0: Sorry, what's your answer?
7: Cerebral cortex?
0: Cortex, that's the one I wanted. Yes, the cortex. Correct, yes. Cortex. Question number 15, we're in Brains Trust, but you could move to only connect or runners-up. It's up to you.
7: We'll go runners-up.
0: Runners-up, question number 15. Who won the silver medal in the women's 400 metres at the 1996 Atlanta Olympics?
7: Oh, God. No idea.
0: No, thanks, Daniel. See ya. Always a satisfactory answer in the mighty... A common enough answer in the mighty challenge. Antoinette from Brisbane says, was it the meninges? No. No, it was the cortex. Jane from Homebush had that. All right. Now, where are we? Steve from Frankston. G'day, Steve.
8: Oh, g'day, Phil. How are you?
0: Pretty good. Question 15. We're in runners-up. Who won the silver medal in the women's 400 metres at the 1996 Atlanta Olympics?
8: I'll go with Cathy Freeman.
0: It was. Yes, it was. It was Cathy Freeman. Who won silver in the Atlanta Olympics, but as we know, famously came back 4 years later to win gold at the Sydney Olympics. Question 16. Okay, we've got 10 to go. We've got runners-up, Brains Trust, or only connect, Steve?
9: Try Brains Trust again.
0: Brains Trust it is. Which children's character is often described as a bear of very little brain?
9: Bear of little brain.
0: Very little brain.
9: Very little brain. Okay, so Yogi Bear was smarter than the average bear, so I'm not going to go with Yogi. I'll go with Winnie the Pooh.
0: Correct, it was. It was Winnie the Pooh, yes. Mm. Winnie the Pooh. Cass from Lilydale says, Phil, I had sardines on toast for tea and I'm now tucked up in bed listening to Nightlife. The perfect evening. On you, Cass. I'm going to have some when I get home because I have a tin at home. I'm going to have some. Beautiful. Nothing better. All righty, Steve, question number 17. We're in Brains Trust, if you like.
9: Yeah, yeah. We'll stay with that one, Phil. Sounds okay, yeah.
0: Whose brain was removed and preserved after his death on the 18th of April, 1955?
9: Oh, that'd have to be the bloke that ran those parks in America where they left Richard Nixon in the Hall of Presidents even after Watergate. I'll go with Walt Disney.
0: Not Walt Disney, Steve, no. Sorry, mate. Thank you. No, not Walt Disney. Betty from Dapto. Hello, Betty.
10: Hello, Phil.
0: How are you doing?
10: I'm fine, thank you. When are you going to be heading off overseas, do you know yet?
0: Oh, to greet the arrival of my first grandchild?
10: Yes.
0: I'll be leaving around about the 5th or 6th of December, Betty, because I think I arrive in London on the Saturday, and I think at the moment the arrangement is that baby will be born in the following week. So
10: right. Well, you might be able to make it to come down for my birthday on the Saturday. David's coming and a few other people.
0: All right. Well, we'll have a look at it, Betty. Good on you.
10: It's it'll be the 29th, I think, of November.
0: Okay, well, I'll have a look at it and see whether we can do it.
10: That'd be lovely.
0: Betty, question number 17. We're in Brains Trust. Whose brain was removed and preserved after his death on the 18th of April, 1955?
10: Well, I'm going to make a silly question and say Farlap.
0: Good on you, Bet. No, it
10: I
0: wasn't.
10: Know his brain's preserved somewhere. I think it might be in Canberra.
0: I think his heart's preserved. I don't know about his brain. Betty, no, it wasn't, mate. Thank you. See ya.
10: Bye.
0: Farlap's brain. No, a heart that purportedly belonged to Farlap is on display in the Australian Museum. Although there isn't there some dispute as to whether it is or not? I don't know. Roz from Strathall. G'day, Roz.
11: Good evening. Oh, good evening, good morning. It all depends what state you're in, doesn't it? I do know the answer to this, Mr. Albert Einstein.
0: It was. Whose brain was removed and preserved after his death on the 18th of April, 1955?
11: He did not want them to do that. He was most upset about that.
0: Well, he wasn't at the time after because he was gone. But yes. He was. He was Albert Einstein.
12: It followed from the special theory of relativity that mass and energy are both different manifestations of the same thing. A somewhat unfamiliar conception for the average mind. Furthermore, the equation E is equal mc squared, in which energy is thought equal to mass multiplied with the square of the velocity of light, showed that very small amount of mass may be converted into a very large amount of energy, and vice versa.
0: There you go, the great man himself.
11: Yeah, you know the lady that was talking before, right, about Farlap? That was in the 30s, and I totally believe, Draftor's heart. Anyway, let's not argue.
0: No.
11: Blah, blah, blah.
0: No, the doctor in WA, no, doctor, I can't do that either. The doctor in the TARDIS in WA is suggesting I go to the new studios in Parramatta. Oh, well, okay, we can't do that. We can't do that either, doctor. Roz, question number 18. We're in Brains Trust, if you like, or you can move.
11: I haven't heard. What are the other subjects?
0: The other subjects are runners up or only connect.
11: Okay, let's stay where we are, please.
0: Staying with Brains Trust?
11: Well, you never know. You're like in a big city.
0: Or even a medium-sized one, I think, Ross. Or in your case, in Strath Album, a very tiny joint indeed.
11: but it's beautiful.
0: Yeah, I didn't say it wasn't.
11: I didn't say you did. Let's play ping pong.

0: Anyway, mate.
1: Question 18. Brains Trust. In a 1939 movie, Ross, which character sings, "If I Only Had a Brain"?
0: Oh, Mr. Strawman.
1: Which character?
0: The Strawman. Wizard of Oz, "If I Only Had a Brain."
1: What's the character's name? Wrong. Strawman, oh. No. Not right, not, sorry, Ros, that is not correct. You know what a stickler we are. Matt from Reservoir. Hello, Matt.
2: Oh, no.
1: Yes. Oh, you'll know the answer to this.
2: Didn't she just say it?
1: In a 1939 movie, which character sings "If I Only Had a Brain"? What was the name of the character, though?
2: Scarecrow?
1: Correct, yes.
2: Oh.
1: That's what we wanted, the Scarecrow.
3: What would you do with a brain if you had one?
4: Do? Why, if I had a brain, I could while away the hours, conferring with the flowers, consulting with the rain. And my head, I'd be scratching while my thoughts were busy hatching if I only had a brain. I'd unravel every riddle for any individual in trouble or in pain.
3: With the thoughts you'd be thinking, you could be another Lincoln if you only had a brain.
1: Ah, what a piece of scripting.
2: Classic.
1: With the thoughts that you'd be thinking, you could be a Lincoln. Ah, lovely.
2: I thought there were some, look, I don't like to bag the political class, but, you know, as there's a few people around at the moment that could sing that song, Phil.
1: Ah, yes.
2: can I give a shout out to Jack? I too, I don't think I told you at the time, Phil, but I too, I think, dialed into the challenge the night the little bloke arrived.
1: Were you? Okay.
2: Yeah, I think so. So, yeah, good luck, Jack. Best thing you'll ever do. Hardest thing you'll ever do.
1: Yes, Jack. I mean, actually, send us another text, Jack, to see how it's all coming along. I mean,
2: And if it's the first.
1: And just text in saying, is it the first? Because, wow. I presume you're in hospital, Jack. I hope you are.
2: I mean, if he was really dedicated, he'd be dialing in. So he's having an each way better.
1: Boy, oh boy. Uncompromising, Matt.
2: Is it going to be a boy, Jack? Is it? What, you could call it Matthew Phil or Philip Matthew, I suppose.
1: That's true. He could, yes, Matthew, that's right. There's plenty of suggestions here, Jack.
2: Well, Reservoir, that'd be a bit weird.
1: Hey, question 19. We've got a choice of runners-up or only connect.
2: Have we had any only connect yet?
1: No.
2: Oh, I don't like being the first in those because you.
1: You
2: know, those weird ones usually have a weird theme that you work out when it's too late. Whatever you feel like doing, Phil.
1: No, that's not the rule. I can never do that. Oh.
2: What are we in at the moment? Or have we run
1: We've run out of Brains Trust, so we've got a choice of runners up. There are two left there. There are five in Only Connect.
2: I don't love sporting questions, although I do somehow seem to have guessed most of them tonight. I will do runners up.
1: You don't even know whether they're sporting questions. Question 19. Who was the runner-up at the 2016 US presidential election?
2: 2016? It was Hillary Rodham Clinton.
1: It was. It was Hillary Clinton.
2: Oh, lucky.
1: Look at that. Question number...
2: Unlucky for her, but...
1: Unlucky for her, correct. Question number 20. Runners-up, if you like, or you could move to Only Connect.
2: Let's move to Only Connect, and can I give Dad a shout-out if he's listening?
1: Hello, Dad.
2: The former member for Yan Yean, if she's listening, and who else usually texts me when I say something stupid on... and Jerry from Reza.
1: Good on you, Jerry. Good on you. Question number 20. Only Connect, that's where we're doing?
2: Yep.
1: Robin says, Phil, it's a boy or a girl, take an each-way bet. Okay, I suppose. Oh, dear, I know. I remember what the time is like myself. I was there for the birth of both of our daughters. What a thing, hey? What a thing. Question 20, Only Connects. Cheese cutter, pork pie...

0: mitre, Homburg are all types of what?
1: Mitre?
0: Cheese cutter, pork pie, mitre, Homburg.
1: Hats.
0: Correct. They're all hats. I personally do not know what a cheese cutter hat looks like, but...
1: No.
0: Are they those things that the Green Bay Packers supporters wear? They're the cheese heads, aren't they? Maybe not.
1: It's a... Are they?
0: Yeah. Yeah.
1: Something that we know, we just don't know what it's called that, maybe. I don't know.
0: That's true. Damien from Erskineville says, Phil, if you've got time, can you mention Richard Moorcroft's guardianship of, of his bat archive? Yeah, no, look, plenty of people, receiving the sad news tonight that Richard Moorcroft has left us. He was 70 and much loved and well-regarded broadcaster and newsreader and game host and all-round good bloke too. Question 21, only connect, if you like, or there is one left in runners-up.
1: I'm worried the last run of one's going to be a sporting one. No, we'll stay where we are.
0: Only connect. What links Catalina, Big Sur, Ventura, and Golden Gate?
1: They are all in California, but I don't know if that's the answer. The Big Sur, like a... what connects them?
0: What links Catalina, Big Sur, Ventura, Golden Gate?
1: Oh, I'm just going to go California.
0: No. Sorry, mate. Thank you, Matt.
1: Thanks,
0: see you, mate. Bye. No, that's not correct. Where are we? Gary from Caringbah. G'day, Gary.
2: Good day, Phil.
0: Question 21.
2: I was looking up for the Mighty Roosters. So
0: yes, the Mighty Roosters. Well, what a win it was, hey?
2: I'm still celebrating, mate.
0: Well, you say you should be. It was a fantastic win. As I say, it was a strange game, wasn't it? Because they were dominant, but they were not dominating the score.
2: That's right, mate. It was. They could have won by 30 if our things had went their way.
0: Yeah.
2: And I've been following for so many years, mate, so it's great
0: good on you.
2: Find another premiership.
0: Good on you. You know, no, it was well deserved. They've been a fantastic team. They really have.
2: Yeah. Good, mate.
0: Where are we? We're in Only Connect. What links Catalina, Big Sur, Ventura and Golden Gate?
2: It's not Route 66, is it?
0: No, it's not Route 66.
2: No.
0: Sorry, Gary.
2: Bold out, mate.
0: Thanks, mate. See you. Bye-bye. Keep raising a glass to them. They have been pretty tremendous. Justin from Frankston. Hi, Justin.
3: G'day, Phil. How are you, mate?
0: Not bad. What links Catalina, Big Sur, Ventura, Golden Gate?
3: Are they all bridges?
0: No, they're not bridges. Thanks, Justin. Not bridges. Donnie from Castledean says, Phil, a cheese cutter is basically a beret type of hat. Oh, okay. Thank you for that. Charlie from Adjurit, Sam from Harvey, I'll get to you shortly. Chris from the Pilbara. G'day, Chris.
4: Hello, mate. How are you?
0: Not bad. What links Catalina, Big Sur, Ventura, Golden Gate?
4: My answer was bridge. Before I bomb out, I hadn't listened for a couple of months because I've been off work. Is Trev and Rod still on in the Eagles? I haven't heard them for a while.
0: No, Trev's retired. And Rod's doing something else at the moment. No, Francis Leach is doing overnights.
4: Yeah. I just wasn't sure what was going on there. Yeah. Anyway, I was going to say bridge. I'll say no, nothing. I got nothing.
0: Thanks, Chris. See you, mate. Bye bye. Liz from Five Talk's got it. Who else has got it? Mark has got the right answer. Annette, that's correct as well. Boom, boom, boom, boom. Ian from Mandurah. Hello, Ian. Any idea quickly?
5: San Andreas Fault.
0: No, not San Andreas Fault. No, not the San Andreas Fault. Matt in Reservoir, correct. Yes, you've got it now. That is, well, that's actually, no, speaking, Matt, there is a bit more I wanted, but you've basically got

0: the idea. All right, I'll tell you what, we're up to question number 21. Only a few left. We'll take answers to these straight after the news, and issues of the day on its way as well. After this message, here is the news.
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2: ABC News with David Rowlands. Veteran news anchor Richard Moorcroft has died at the age of 70. Mr. Moorcroft presented the ABC's 7pm news bulletin from 1983 to 2002. His death has been confirmed on his Instagram page, saying he passed peacefully with his partner of 36 years, Alison, beside him. Mr. Moorcroft was diagnosed with cancer earlier this year and died at a time of his choosing. Community Strong MP Zali Steggall has defended the price tag of high-level climate talks in the Pacific, arguing that Australia spent more on rugby diplomacy. Australia spent about $20 million to host pre-COP talks in Fiji and Tuvalu this week as part of efforts to boost regional relationships. The Albanese government's also spending $600 million on a deal to establish a Papua New Guinean NRL team in exchange for a security agreement. Ms. Steggall says the spending on pre-COP is negligible in comparison.
3: Now that's $600 million to a bunch of rugby league players, right? Compared to $20 million to develop the dialogue that is needed to genuinely understand resilience and solutions for Pacific communities that are directly applicable for Australian communities as well.
2: The construction industry says it's unclear what the Coalition's migration policy would mean for the unskilled workforce. Under the proposal, net overseas migration would be slashed to 100,000 per year for the first 2 years of a coalition government. It's aiming towards a yearly target of 160,000, and increases would prioritise skilled migrants. The CEO of Master Builders Australia, Danita Warne, has welcomed the opposition's focus on skilled migration, but says there are concerns about other aspects of the policy.
4: We are concerned as to whether or not a dramatic cut in the temporary migration visas of those students and working holiday makers, for example, what that will have in terms of our unskilled workforce that we know we rely upon.
2: British police say a 22-year-old man has been arrested in London on suspicion of the preparation of terrorist acts over an incident last month at a US-run airbase. The arrest in the Westminster area of central London is the seventh in connection with a suspected plot against RAF Fairford in Western England. Six other men have been released on bail under investigation. Two soldiers remain in hospital following a fatal vehicle rollover at a military training base in the Northern Territory. The Australian Defence Force has identified the 28-year-old soldier who died in the crash as Corporal Brendan Hannam. The ADF says the incident will be investigated by military police and the Land Accident Investigation Board. Chief of Army Lieutenant General Susan Coyle says five others in the vehicle were flown to hospital in Darwin.
5: Two remain in hospital in a stable condition in Darwin, and the other three are currently in Robertson Barracks in our hospital ward being monitored.
2: Two of America's oldest movie studios have merged, with Paramount closing its $116 billion purchase of Warner Brothers Discovery. The takeover has formed a new Hollywood giant, now called Skydance. The merger brings together popular streaming services, HBO Max and Paramount Plus, with broadcast networks like CNN to live under the same roof as CBS. CEO David Ellison says it's an historic day, not just for Skydance, but for the entire industry. Francis Hausen has won the Nobel Prize in Physics for his contributions to the Ice Cube Neutrino Observatory and his discovery of high-energy neutrinos of astrophysical origin. In a statement, Mark Pierce, chair of the Nobel Committee for Physics, says Mr. Hausen's tenacity and scientific vision has paved the way for a new kind of astronomy. Born in Belgium, the 82-year-old scientist is affiliated with the University of Wisconsin-Madison in the US. The literacy campaign group PEN America says a record number of books were banned in US public schools during the past academic year. More than 12,000 bans were recorded, with the vast majority in Texas and Florida, as the BBC's Ella Bickman

0: No reports.
1: Themes of race, sexuality, and gender identity remain among the most common reasons why books are challenged, with artificial intelligence increasingly being used to identify books for removal. Alongside the usual suspects, including Margaret Atwood's The Handmaid's Tale and works by Stephen King, there's been an increase in bans of Japanese manga.
0: This is ABC News.
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0: Yes, well, hello and how are you? Philip Clark with you on ABC Radio. This is Nightlife on the local radio network. Everywhere around the country, you should be getting us loud and clear. Last hour of the program, Eastern time 1:06, Queensland time 6:06, in Western Australia 10:06, in South Australia 24:01, in the Territory 24:00. Good to be with you too. Hope you're getting us loud and clear. If you're in bed, that's fine too. We've been having a debate as to how many listeners are ensconced listening to the Mighty Challenge that way. Hey, good few, I'm sure. Thank you, Grant from Greneth. I loved Richard Moorcroft's work all the way from his start on the ABC TV Adelaide News. Yeah, no, he was a tremendous presenter, news presenter in particular, and host and game show host and Letters and Numbers for quite a long time on SBS, wasn't he? Great conservationist as well, all round terrific fellow, very gentlemanly bloke was Richard Moorcroft, and yeah, I know plenty of people would have been saddened to hear of his passing. Look, he had a reasonable innings. He was 70 years old and went of a time of his choosing, said the statement alerting us to his death. So, look, I'm personally pleased for him that he had that choice too. 1-300-800-222 is the number. If you'd if you would like to have a crack at the Mighty Challenge. Clive in Berwick says, Phil, what's going on? You've broken your own rules. No brains trusts are allowed, yet you have a brains trust as a topic. that's true. That is true.
1: The Mighty Challenge.
0: We have to complete this matter, which we call the Mighty Challenge. We're up to question number 21. What links Catalina, Big Sur, Ventura and Golden Gate? Sam from Harvey. Hi, Sam. G'day, Sam.
2: Morning, Philip. How are you going?
0: Not too bad, mate, yes. You all right? Yeah. What links Catalina, Big Sur, Ventura, Golden Gate?
2: Be wrestling.
0: Not wrestling, Sam, no. Sorry, mate, no, not wrestling. Charlie from Mount Druitt. G'day, Charlie.
3: Hello, Phil. Good to be with you, mate.
0: Likewise.
3: And what do these people mean the football's finished? Don't they know there's a World Cup coming up?
0: There's a Rugby League World Cup that's coming up next week. That's
3: yes.
0: Right. And the AFLW is still going? Correct, yes.
3: And that. And I don't know if sardines on toast and beer go together.
0: Oh, and yes, they do, Charlie.
3: Oh, do they?
0: Oh, yeah.
3: Oh, yeah. I have to give it a go.
0: Yeah. give it a go sometime and then report back. Question 21, Only Connect. What links Catalina, Big Sur, Ventura, Golden Gate?
3: Well, I know a couple of them are highways, so would it be highways?
0: Not highways, Charlie, no.
3: Well, there you go.

0: Ah, dear. Very good, Colleen. Question number 21. What links Catalina, Big Sur, Ventura, Golden Gate?
1: Route number one.
0: Not route number one. No, thanks, Colleen. Not route number one. Tom from Geelong. G'day, Tom.
2: Hey, yo, Phil.
0: Not bad. What are we after here?
2: They're all in San Francisco.
0: No, they're not all in San Francisco. Sorry. No, not all in San Francisco. Paul from Geelong. G'day, Paul.
3: How you going, Phil?
0: You'll be right with this. What links Catalina, Big Sur, Ventura, Golden Gate?
3: Well, poor Charlie was on the money. Clearly he wasn't. Possibly Paul got something to do with songs.
0: Songs?
3: Yeah.
0: No, not songs, Paul. No, sorry, not songs. Pandora from Sapphire Beach. G'day, Pandora.
4: Hey, Phil. How you going?
0: Pretty good. What do you reckon? What links Catalina, Big Sur, Ventura, Golden Gate?
4: A picture or updates or Apple programs or something to do with the updates or what it's running?
0: Correct. Yes. They are all Mac operating systems. I think you would call them OS, the operating systems. Catalina, Big Sur, Ventura, and Golden Gate are all Mac computer operating systems.
4: Yeah, because I've seen it when it's happened on my Mac and I mean my iPad and I'll get the update.
0: Yeah. Linda from Torrens Park says, I'm in bed. Oh, dear.
4: Well, I'm at the tub.
0: Where are you in the tub?
4: I'm at the pub.
0: Oh, at the pub.
4: It's my Friday night. Somebody just won $61,000 on the pokey fist.
0: What, in your pub?
4: In the pub that I'm sitting in, yeah.
0: $61,000? Wow.
4: Yeah. I know. It's pretty exciting.
0: Gee, that's pretty good. I mean, have they shouted the bar?
4: No.
0: Nice.
4: Most people do. Oh, well.
0: I don't approve of that behaviour. question number
4: 20. Well, it was a little bit. Whatever, disappointed.
0: Yeah. Question 22. We're in Only Connect, if you like.
4: And what were the other categories?
0: One left in runners up.
4: And Only Connect. Let's see if I can finish runners up.
0: Runners up. Since 2006, which team has been runners up at the most A League men grand finals?
4: Yeah. Sydney?
0: Not Sydney, no. Sorry, Pandora, no, not Sydney. Trev from Surface Paradise. Hi, Trev.
5: Oh, hello. How are you, Philip?
0: Not bad. Missy, listing in East Gippsland, says I'm in bed with my bed-hogging dog.
5: Well,
0: there you go.
5: That sounds a hell of a lot better than not having a dog.
0: Well, that's true. Life's usually better with a dog, Trev.
5: Oh, look, everybody knows about 99 and she's out in a pet resort tonight and I pick her up tomorrow.
0: Very good.
5: Yeah.
0: Now, tell me, runners-up, since 2006, which team's been runners-up at the most A-League men grand finals?
5: A-League men's, you mean soccer? Is that what you mean?
0: I don't answer questions as you know, Trev.
5: Ah, well, A-League. I'll go Melbourne.
0: Correct. Yes, it is. The Melbourne victory. The Melbourne victory. Okay, there's only...
5: I didn't even know what sport you were talking about.
0: Three left here, Trev. Three left.
5: Oh, let's give it a crack.
0: They're in Only Connect. Andrew says it's late morning here in Nova Scotia in Canada. Blue skies and 11 degrees. Hey, how about that?
5: Nova Scotia, what a place.
0: What a place. Tom's in Bangkok. He says, Phil, I'm also in bed, awaiting more rain shortly. I love it.
5: I wonder what they're wearing.
0: We're all around the world. We are listening to the Mighty Challenge here on Nightlife. Okay, question 23, Only Connect. What connects Columbia, Yale, Brown, Cornell?
5: Yale.
0: Columbia,

0: Yale, Brown, Cornell.
1: Yale. When I think of Columbia, I think of emeralds. How about that?
0: No. No, no, Trev. Thank you anyway. That is not correct. All right, where are we? Ros from Bundoora. Hi, Ros.
2: Good evening, Phil. I better check in. I'm in bed.
0: It's not a compulsory question. I reckon at least half so far. That's true.
2: I think it should be a compulsory survey question.
0: Are you?
2: Oh, can I also say to Charlie, you know, when we said football, we mean real football.
0: Oh, well, that is true, Ross. That's true, Ross. That's true. The Australian game you're talking about here, Ross. Question 23. We're in Only Connect. What connects Columbia, Yale, Brown, Cornell?
2: I think it's universities, is it?
0: What sort of universities?
2: Oh, the big, what's the word for it? The Ivy League ones or whatever.
0: What did you say?
2: Ivy League?
0: Correct, that's it, yes.
2: Oh, good, yeah.
0: The Ivy League, they're all Ivy League universities, which is a US term for the most prestigious, I suppose.
2: Posh unis.
0: Very posh unis, exactly.
2: Mm.
0: Yeah. Now is Jack I've been hanging out for Jack's text. I haven't seen him text again as to whether the baby's been born yet.
2: Oh, gosh, the suspense.
0: Heavens, I know, the suspense for all of us. I suspect that something might have happened, and Jack's had to attend.
2: Perhaps we should say the expectation.
0: Oh no, he has texted. He said, "No, he has texted." He said, "It's the first baby, and the gloves are ready."
2: Oh dear!
0: On you, Jack.
2: What you call hands on?
0: Hands on. Best of luck. Best of luck. Best of luck. First one, the gloves are ready. We only got two left here,
2: so
0: Roz.
2: What's he going to say next? The gloves are off.
0: Oh, dear. You've got to remember your first one. Wow. Question 24. My first one's coming up too, Roz.
2: Oh, but that's wonderful. You've got expectations.
0: Oh, no, exactly. That's right. Yeah. I was speaking to the mother tonight, and I said, I hope you're following all the cooking instructions correctly. She said she was.
2: I'd like to congratulate my niece, Miriam, in Adelaide. She just had a new baby.
0: Oh, lovely. Lovely. Mike from Wagen says, we're usually in bed, but with daylight saving, we can stay up. Show is earlier. Matt in Reservoir says, I'm surely Jack deserves a magnet for all the bills to come. Oh, well, come on. Yeah. Question 24, Only Connects. What comes next? There's only two questions left here. Roz, you could bring us home. What comes next in this sequence? Curtin, McEwen, Gorton.
2: Oh, gosh. Curtin, McEwen, they're all prime ministers.
0: Mm-hmm. They're all Australian prime ministers.
2: Could you say them again, please, Phil?
0: Curtin, McEwen, Gorton.
2: Is it Menzies?
0: No, it's not Menzies. No. Sorry, Ros. Thank you. No, it's not Menzies. Karen from Altona. G'day, Karen. Hi, Karen. Is Karen with us? No. No, Karen, not with us. Okay. Let's move on. Nicholas from Harndorf. Hello, Nicholas.
3: I'm in bed.
0: Oh, dear. I love it. I love it. Question 24. Only Connect. What comes next in this sequence? Curtin, McEwen, Gorton.
3: McMahon?
0: No, not McMahon.
3: Oh.
0: No. I know where you've gone, but that's no. No, because that would not be a sequence. Fred from Woolgoroo says, why do they say new baby? They never say you don't get supplied with an old one. True enough. Matt from Reservoir's got the right answer here. He's onto it. Ray in Embleton in Perth. G'day, Ray.
4: Hi, how you going there?
0: Not bad. What comes next in the sequence? Curtin, McEwen, Gorton.
4: Gough Whitlam?
0: No, not Gough Whitlam. No, not Gough Whitlam. Who's been hanging around here? Alan from Hammond Park in WA. G'day, Alan.
5: Good evening. I'm not in bed. I will be soon.
0: No, what are you? No, come on. No one listening in Western Australia is in bed yet. Come on.
5: The night is still young.
0: The night is young, exactly. All right. What comes next in this sequence? Curtin, McEwen, Gorton.
5: Holt.
0: Not Holt. No. Not Holt. Sorry. No, not Holt. Seth from Karabi. G'day, Seth.
6: Hello.
0: What comes next in the sequence? Curtin, McEwen, Gorton.
6: I was going to say McMahon, but that's gone. And I think I might be too, unfortunately. No, I'll pass on to the next.
0: Okay. Thank you, Seth. Bye-bye. Duncan Frio says, I'm always in bed, but now I've got to go to bed earlier. If only our curtains wouldn't fade. Thank you, Dunk. Good luck. Good luck with that. Mike from Oak Park. Hello, Mike.
7: Hi there.
0: Help us out here. What comes next in the sequence? Curtin, McEwen, Gorton.
7: Thinking. No, can't do it.
0: No, no. Sorry. Good. Okay. What about Mario from Lanier? Hello, Mario.
8: Good morning.
0: Morning. Well, this is question 24. We're...
8: Yeah.
0: I know. But yeah. What comes next in the sequence? Curtin, McEwen, Gorton.
8: A stab in the dark, Fraser, Malcolm Fraser.
0: Not Malcolm Fraser, no. Not Malcolm Fraser. Kath says you'll eventually tame the nightlife as to be tucked into bed. Oh, dear. All righty, who knows the answer to this? Because so far not too many. Errol from Tittywitty Beach. G'day, Errol.
9: G'day, Phil. How are you?
0: Oh, I'm pretty good. You'll know this. Curtin, McEwen, Gorton.
9: Yeah, well, it's a split system here. So it goes Curtin, Chifley, Menzies, Holt, McEwen, Gorton. Oh, who was the next one? Oh, Billy Big Ears.
0: Is that your answer?
9: It is.
0: It's not him. I know where you're going there, Errol, but it's not what we want. Dave from Falconbridge. G'day, Dave.
10: Hey, Phil, how's it going?
0: Not bad. What comes next in that sequence? Curtin, McEwen, Gorton.
10: So what is it? Every fourth Prime Minister or something? I can't remember who was after Fraser. I suppose I'll say Howard.
0: What are you saying?
10: John Howard.
0: Correct.
10: Oh.
0: Because what connects them, what connects Curtin, McEwen, Gorton, they're all Australian Prime Ministers with the first name John.
10: Ah.
0: John Curtin.
10: Well, I fluked it then.
0: You did fluke it, yes. John Curtin, John McEwen, John Gorton. The next one is John Howard. Hmm. Right. Well, you did fluke it, but that means... that's an interesting point. That was a bad question, says my texter, as his name was John Malcolm Fraser. That's true. He didn't travel under that, did he? His name was John Malcolm Fraser, even though he was only ever known as Malcolm Fraser. But I concede the point. Yes, I take your point. Now, Dave, question 25, and to win, only connects coastal. Polar, rain shadow, subtropical are all types of what?
10: Was it postal?
0: Coastal, polar, rain shadow, subtropical are all types of what?
10: Oh. Well, I can't think of three of it. I'll just say storm.
0: Not storms, no. Yep. Sorry, Dave. Not storms. David from Inverell. Hi, David.
11: Hi.
0: Coastal, polar, rain shadow, subtropical are all types of what?
11: I was going to say

0: things too, but cloud.
1: Not clouds, no, not clouds. Helen from Broome. Hello, Helen.
2: I'm in bed with my air conditioning on. It's 90% humidity up here already.
1: Oh, dear. Okay.
2: Yeah. Coastal,
1: polar, rain shadow, subtropical are all types of what?
2: Rain shadow, polar. Polar, rain shadow, subtropical. Did someone say storms?
1: Yeah, we've had storms.
2: Look, I just don't know. The polar throws me. The others you can sort of say vegetation or something, but...
1: No good?
2: No.
1: All righty. Thanks, Helen. Bye-bye. Anybody know the answer? 1-300-800-222. There are lines free. Jim in Seaford. G'day, Jim.
3: G'day.
1: Coastal, polar, rain shadow, subtropical are all types of?
3: I'm in bed, by the way.
1: Yes.
3: I'm going to have just an educated crack. Winds?
1: Not winds, no. No, not it was a reasonable crack, but not correct. What about Craig in Dudley Park? G'day, Craig.
4: G'day, Phil. Would they be deserts?
1: Is that your answer?
4: Yes, it is.
1: Correct. Hey, Craig, very good. Craig from Dudley Park is the magnet winner tonight. They are all types of deserts. Very good. Excellent work, Craig. I'll put you on hold.
4: We'll get
1: the details from you, and the magnet is heading your way. Nice work. Elle from Dunlop had deserts. Not too many others, actually. Morgan had ice creams. Nice. Carol had deserts. Fair enough, too. Kitty from Ballina wanted birds. No. Prince Chepessa from Tenterfield wanted rainforest. No, plenty of people wanted rainforest. Not correct. Baronia had deserts as well. Thanks, everyone. Nice challenge and good fun. Took us a while, but we got there.
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1: I won too, says my texter. Georgie from Ivanhoe East wanted wins. Plenty of people wanted wins, but not correct. All right, issues of the day. Plenty of things around. You might like to raise some issues yourself, but the coalition today sharpening its pencil even further. One of my texters earlier on immigration, one of my texters earlier said it was a bit like Angus Taylor said, call in response to Labor and One Nation saying, call those immigration cuts, hold my beer. I'll show you immigration cuts. What do you think about the coalition's pledged immigration cuts, the impacts particularly on rural and regional Australians? What do you think? 1-300-800-222 is the number. Carol says, well, just to whet your appetite, by the way, tonight I'm making French toast with egg bread. Oh, dear, don't mind. I think I'm going with the sardines tonight. Thank you. Thank you. Thank you, Carol. All right. 1-300-800-222 is the number. You might like to comment on the coalition's plan, or say you might have something else you would like to raise yourself. 1-300-800-222. What will be the effect of cutting student numbers having the cost of education for Australian students? Well, that is a valid point. And see, here's the thing. No one's proposing any new means of suddenly funding universities. So you have to feel for universities who are in a bit of a jam because they've had to fund their costs of operation by taking fees from overseas students. The government's not offering to step into the breach and won't, I suspect. You might have some thoughts about that. Also, did you see the Greens Institute, which is a Greens think tank, has come up with an idea that the government should put in $25 billion, wait for it, to buy a whole lot of Coles and Woolworths supermarkets. The government would compulsorily acquire 200 existing Coles and Woolworths stores and three major distribution centres and have a chain called Fair Go Grocers. The government would build a further 424 public supermarkets. This is

0: Yeah, a chance for you to practice your air guitar skills. Hey, a Steely Dan and Reeling in the Years. All right, issues of the day.
1: Issue of the day.
0: Yeah, plenty of things around. I suppose the headline news today dominated by the Coalition's pledged immigration cuts. Some commentators describe this as a race to the bottom. One Nation coming out first, I think, with 130,000 net immigration. Then they went lower than that and said that'd go into negative territory. The government following up with a

0: land reduction, but way more modest. And now the coalition revealing their policy yesterday, which would, they say, bring immigration down to 100,000 in the first year. Whether that can be achieved, of course, is another matter. 1-300-800-222 is the number. Thoughts on all of this? Those deciding to come to Australia, according to Angus, have to adopt Australian values, says my texter. What are these? Those who live here don't even know what these values are. Fair go for all. Humbug. Yeah. 1-300-800-222. Lines free. Why doesn't BB from Kapalapa says, why doesn't the media call out Angus Taylor when he claims Labor's lost control on immigration? The rapid rise in migration was due to Morrison's Liberal policy post. That's post-COVID. Well, that's true. That is the case. Of course, nobody came here during COVID. Immigration was nothing. And the government, the Morrison government, did open the gates. And there was a huge increase, which has been going down since the COVID blip. 1-300-800-222 is the number. Some people are of the opinion that it's not necessarily a number one issue for voters anyway. I wonder what you think about that. Matt from Reservoir. G'day, Matt.
1: Oh, hi, Phil. Hello again.
0: Hello, hello again. You knew it was operating systems, didn't you?
1: I did. OSX. Any word from Jack?
0: Not yet, no.
1: Hasn't popped?
0: No. I think it takes longer than that, doesn't it? Depends. I suppose it depends.
1: Depends when they started.
0: Yeah, well, it depends how the baby's being born, I suppose. Yeah.
1: Mm. Well, that's true too.
0: Yeah.
1: Paddy was a Caesar. He was, mind you, I was having a fairly stressful work day that day. I think I sent my last email about 9 minutes before he was born. I was sitting there all gowned up.
0: Oh, no.
1: But yeah, once it's on.
0: I know. Yes, I know. Both ours were Caesars, and yes, I know. Once you're wheeled in, it's definitely all on. Anyway, you wanted to talk about the Greens' idea for government's owning supermarkets. Yep.
1: It's a rip off. Look, the disappointing thing about this is, I have a particular way I vote fairly consistently, but you can understand why people go a pox on all their houses when, you know, the Greens are ripping off Mamdani with the supermarket idea. You know, Angus Taylor's, you know.
0: Oh, you're referring to the New York mayor, Mamdani.
1: Yeah, he's done the whole community supermarket
0: thing. And he's posited these ideas as well. That's right, yeah.
1: Yeah, but in reality, I mean, the migration thing is just nuts. Like, no one's actually saying that we shouldn't have an orderly migration program, but, you know, what happens to the economy and what happens to... And I'm sure there's some bits that need to be tightened, but none of them are really thinking through the consequences of what that means. I think at Paddy's childcare, there's a girl who's studying who's amazing. There's a shortage of childcare workers, but she'll be being packed off in March because of, you know, sort of certain... the way visa subclasses and all that sort of stuff work. And that's a community kindergarten and it can't afford to sponsor her.
0: Yeah.
1: You know, like, I don't think these guys are really thinking... I mean, I think everyone's a bit annoyed with the way things are and no one's really got any solutions, so they're all reaching for sort of simplistic sort of... They're doing it because they don't know what else to do, whether it's the supermarket's policy or Angus Taylor's insanity or... I mean, in fairness, at least Pauline might be a little bit consistent. She doesn't think we should have childcare because, you know, the missus should be at home and...
0: Well, I think, yes. Well, I mean, people think things are not right. There is definitely a cost of living crisis. Real wages have fallen. Costs have risen. So people aren't feeling as though things are great. That's true.
1: Yeah,
0: are they seizing on immigration as though that's the answer to it all? I don't know. What do you think?
1: I don't know that they are. I think people are looking... I mean, I think I've read one pulse to say, basically, that most of the One Nation base is just people who want to set the joint on fire. You know, they're mad as hell. You know, they're not going to take it anymore. There's some reasonable grievance out there, but, you know, I think people are struggling. It is a difficult environment. It's, I don't know, but this is all a bit cliche too, you know, even the stuff I'm saying. Oh, no, it's complex, don't you know? It's a little bit hard.
0: And,

0: Thank you, Matt.
1: Yes, you know, it's all... I've got a mate that's got a great line, though, about the problem when governments say that things are a little bit hard. Can't you give us a break? They go, that's all right. We'll give it to somebody else if it's that hard. It's kind of disappointing. The whole shebang.
0: Thanks, right. Phil. Thanks, Matt. Bye-bye. See ya. I wonder what you think. There are lines free if you want to grab one. 1-300-800-222. Debbie's in Brisbane. Hello, Debbie.
2: Hello, Phil.
0: How are you?
2: Phil, not too bad, and your good self?
0: I'm exceptionally well, yeah.
2: Fine.
0: 10 years on the job this month.
2: Well, look, you've got this far. I think you're going to go another 10.
0: Depends on the recruiters and the list managers, Debbie. That's right.
2: Oh, we'll have you.
0: Depends on your stats and your form. You know what it's like.
2: You're going to rack the numbers up. Phil, as I said, well, we'll keep you.
0: Thank you.
2: Just tell them, yes, that we want to keep you around. Phil, you know, I think that it's always been the case when times are difficult in terms of the economy, people look to blame others for whatever's going wrong. And unfortunately, there are some in politics like Pauline Hanson who appeal to people's fears and insecurities and more or less say to them, whatever's gone wrong in your life, they're to blame over there. You know, is immigration an issue? Yes, it is. Is it to blame for everything? I don't believe it is. But by reducing the numbers to just the politics, are we going to see some industries decimated? We don't have enough workers in the aged care sector now. Mm. Our birth rate is dropping. So something's got to give. And in that period of time when those numbers are cut, what we're trying to achieve, and that is allowing tech infrastructure to catch up, houses, transportation networks and so forth. But are we going to be losing on the other side and we're going to be struggling to get workers for those critical industries? And often overseas workers do jobs that Australians just will not do.
0: Not often. They do. That's right. Cass from Brogos makes this point, brings in a lot of unskilled work to do the jobs many locals don't want to do. Cleaning, labour, mm-hmm. fruit picking, hospitality, all of that. Also brings in a lot of skilled work that we've got shortage of, doctors and nurses, for example.
2: So where are we going to, how are the politicians going to explain that? How are they going to make sure that those industries that do rely on overseas workers don't fall apart, and that then you're going to see small businesses close. You're going to see people lose jobs. Now, you know, I don't know whether this is going to come to fruition, but listening to the economists that know what they're talking about and far better skilled than I am, they're just saying that it doesn't add up. And so, as I said, I just think sometimes we appeal to people purely for politics, and that is really very, very poor. So I'd like to see them explain it. I really would like to see them explain it, particularly with AI coming in now and the potential loss of jobs. But those jobs that we do need in those service industries, yes, AI can help in some regard, but they can't replace totally the carers. And in nursing, and as you said, Phil, in hospitality and our backpackers and horticulture and agriculture, where are we going to get the workers from?
0: Yeah. Yes, I suppose the coalition is saying, well, we'll keep those, they're saying, and we'll get rid of, all the others from bridging visa categories and so on. But I think anyone who's looked at the numbers, the experts say, you can't really achieve this 100,000 figure without getting stuck into the uncapped visas, like Kiwis, for example. A huge number of Kiwis come to Australia, and good on them, and we like them, we love them. But, you know, they are also here on temporary visas.
2: They are. And then there was a really good point. I can't remember who made it, but they were saying that when you attract skilled workers, you also then invite their families. Many skilled workers won't come.
0: No.
2: If their families can't come, especially if they're here for some period of time. So do we lose those skilled workers? There are other places that they can go to. Australia is not the only destination. So I'm not arguing against the numbers completely. What I'm asking them for is to explain where they envisage this going and how they're going to make those shortfalls up so that we all don't suffer. It won't just be those industries. The economy as a whole suffers. And we drop, you know, our GDP drops. So, again, explain that, and then I think you might have a cogent argument, but I just think it's about politics at the moment.
0: Yep,

0: Okay. Thanks, Debbie. See you. Bye. Well, it's certainly about politics. There's no question about that. I think whichever way you're approaching this issue. David in Singleton says, what really pissed me is the... David in Singleton says, I can't understand why we don't give skilled workers permanent visas and all the rest are timestamp visas for, say, 2 to 3 years. Yeah. 1-300-800-222 is the number if you would like to call. Troy from Wembley in WA. G'day, Troy.
1: Hello, Phil.
0: Yeah, g'day,
1: nice
0: Troy.
1: Nice to hear your voice again.
0: Likewise. Hmm.
1: Yeah. It just, you'd know this, and a lot of critical thinkers and a lot of people that have been taught that type of skill.
0: Mm-hmm.
1: It's just we're chasing ourselves in circles here. Like you can't fix one thing without doing the other.
0: Mm.
1: Pauline Hanson comes up with something that is popularist, and a guy called in earlier in the evening and suggested the guy previously didn't have any idea what he was talking about. Well, I dare say he did. It was in complete response to Pauline Hanson's policy on migration, and Liberals and Labor are chasing their tails, and it's a shame. But
0: well, they're all chasing each other down a hole here, aren't they?
1: Yeah, well, it's so complex. We need an educated community. If we had just, you know, in a utopian, not even utopian, we made everyone sit down and watch Parliament for a day and listen to that 1 hour per day, then you might get a bit more of a grasp on what these people are and what the situations are, because what they're selling is the flowers, but the flowers stink, you know? So I've got no answer. That's when you come to critical thinking, you've got no answer.
0: Yeah, fair enough. All right, Troy. Thanks, mate.
1: Thank you.
0: You're right. An hour's time spent watching Question Time in Parliament would not convince you necessarily that the country was in the best of all possible hands, but there you go. I think it's always been the case. Yeah, people are struggling really, really. Look in every pub, cafe and football grand finals, etc. Don't take me wrong. Things aren't cheap. Interest rates are high. We've had high interest rates in the past. Robin says, get Debbie to sign up for the nightlife party. She's a common sense speaker. Yeah, well, she'd be welcome in the nightlife party, I'm sure. Judy says, look, all of this is a reaction to Pauline's divisive views and sudden rise in popularity. Well, there's probably some great truth in that too, Judy. Paul from Geelong. G'day, Paul.
2: Howdy, Phil.
0: Hi.
2: Government's running supermarkets.
0: Oh, yeah, the screens idea. Yes.
2: I reckon that's one of the most retarded things I've ever heard. If it was that easy to make a buck from running a supermarket, like any other thing that's easy to make a buck from, everyone would be jumping on the bandwagon.
0: Yes.
2: And but if the governments do start running a supermarket, I'm putting my hand up for a job. Because you'll probably be paid pretty handsomely as a working for the government.
0: What job do you want to do? You want to stack shelves or you want to be on the cash register?
2: No, I'll just stack shelves still after hours. Yeah, that'll do, mate. I just think that's ludicrous. Yeah.
0: I was going to say, Paul, you're in Geelong. But many older listeners may well remember. Remember years ago, I think it was under Hawke, wasn't it, when he ran the ACTU, that the ACTU bought the Bourke's department store in Melbourne? Do you remember that?
2: No. Too young.
0: You probably were. But there was the ACTU bought Bourke's department store in Melbourne because they were battling all sorts of restrictive trade practices and price maintenance agreements. But they established, yeah, Bourke's department stores back in the early 70s to fight inflated retail prices, but it was a massive failure.
2: So, just move to immigration for a second, Phil.
0: Yeah.
2: One of the reasons we struggle to get employers to do particular jobs is you can't actually live a life if you do those particular jobs. You're no chance of buying a house. You're no chance of even paying your rent. And if you can't do either of them two, life's pretty miserable.
0: Yeah, it is.
2: So until you can drop the price of houses or increase wages significantly for those particular jobs that we have to import people to do, the problem just doesn't go away.
0: No, I think everyone in the country knows that we've got to do something about housing affordability, don't we? And, you know, I mean, I don't know whether we're on the way to doing it, but house prices have fallen around the country. That's true.
2: They've fallen a little bit. But every time, and they've consistently just gone up and up for such a long period of time. And you have to demand more. You have to demand a higher wage. Otherwise, you cannot survive.
0: No. No, that is true. Thank you, Paul. Thank you. 1-300-800-222 is the number. Sharon in Ballarat. G'day, Sharon.
3: Yeah, I just wanted to pick up on about overseas students and workers.
0: Yeah.
3: Okay. About a year or two ago, I met a young lady whose previous job had been, she was Filipino, but she'd been working in, I think it was Saudi Arabia, where they make those big aeroplanes. Whatever they are.
0: The big aeroplanes are made in Seattle mostly by Boeing. But go on.
3: Some of them are made
0: The other ones are made in Europe. Made in Europe. Yeah, go on.
3: Yeah, but some are made in the Middle East as well. Saudi Arabia, I think.
0: Really? Okay.
3: Yeah. Yeah, I think so. I can't remember right now because it's the middle of the night.
0: Mm-hmm.
3: But anyway, her job was project manager, so she saw a video all about how wonderful it would be to come and live in Ballarat and study in Ballarat,
0: mm-hmm.
3: which she did. And she topped the Masters in STEM teaching.
0: Yep.
3: Now, she just turned 36, so they were going to throw her out of the country. So I took her to the education department where she'd already been offered 5 different jobs in the district.
0: Mm-hmm.
3: Okay. They desperately wanted her. She topped the course. And the Education Department of Victoria were begging the federal government department to please let her stay here. In the end, she had to leave.
0: Hmm. Yeah. The truth is skilled migrants have done an enormous amount for this country. We need them.
3: Yeah.
0: Yeah. No, okay. I agree. I agree, Sharon. Thank you. I agree. There's lots of stories like that. John's in Geelong. G'day, John.
4: Hey, how you going?
0: Not bad.
4: I'm an immigrant.
0: Hmm.
4: I've done 187 blood donations. I'm O negative.
0: Hmm.
4: There's 550 plus people here today because of my blood donating.
0: Yep.
4: But also I'm an electrician as well. I just got home from work.
0: Yep.
4: So
0: you're keeping us connected, John.
4: Yeah, but you've got to understand the top of the immigration chart should be doctors and nurses or healthcare workers in general. They should be coming here not on temporary visas. They should be coming somewhere between the ages of 35 and 40 and keep them here, yeah? Or somewhere between the ages of 30 and 40, I should say.
0: Mm.
4: And not on these temp. I come here on a permanent residency visa under my parents. So you need those people. And already a lot of people, tradies aren't coming anymore from Europe.
0: Yeah, but there's going to have to be a lot of people who come in on temporary visas. I mean, because there are the students come in on temporary visas, Kiwis come in on temporary visas. Backpackers come in on temporary visas. There's a whole lot of visa categories where, you know, these visas are temporary.
4: Kiwis are permanently straight away, vice versa. we can go to New Zealand.
0: Yeah, I know, but it's an uncapped thing, John.
4: Uncapped thing. That's correct.
0: Yeah. I mean, I take your point, but it's not as simple as saying everyone, you can either be permanent or nothing. Anyway, look, the debate will continue, but I think as a number of you have pointed out, the debate was started in the bowels of politics. That's probably where it is. At the same time, the migration to Australia sure ought to be orderly and sensible, and we ought to know about it, and it's too complicated. I think that much we could probably agree on as well. All right, we've got news coming up. Let's take it out with Louis Armstrong, hey?

0: Yeah, well, it ought to be wonderful. Doesn't feel like that all the time, does it? Francis Leach is going to take you into his wonderful world very shortly. Hi, mate.
1: How are you, Phil?
0: I'm all right. Yeah, you're right.
1: What a song, hey? What a voice. What a legend. Voice.
0: What a song.
1: And you're right. Is optimism dead? That's the question, isn't it?
0: Not here in the nightlife.
1: Good.
0: With the nightlife political party we're getting formed. Well, we're not calling it a political party. We just call it the nightlife party. But, no, it's not. We got lots of good cheer. We've got sardines on toast. We've got cold beer. We've got everything.
1: Both of those together.
0: Mm, oh, yeah. Have you ever tried them?
1: No, but I'm going to now.
0: Squash the sardines up or press them. You don't have to on the toast. I would have it as an open sandwich, Francis.
1: Mm.
0: And then, I mean,
1: bit of salt, and do you go lemon with your sardines?
0: Oh, yeah, I wouldn't overdo that. I think just go with a bit of salt. They're pretty salty anyway.
1: That's true.
0: Big chomp of that and a cold beer. Gee, you wouldn't come down there. Now we're talking.
1: Take a line from that ad and say, matter of fact, I've got it now. I could do it now.
0: What do you got?
1: Obviously, you're a savoury guy ahead of a sweet tooth.
0: I'll eat anything, Francis. block of chocolate afterwards. Very, very, very, very nice.
1: Are you obviously like me? One row is never enough. Of your chocolate bar?
0: Of course not. End of the packet, mate.
1: Don't let me in near a tub of ice cream. Is that you too?
0: All right, mate. You keep digging into it, and you and I'll talk tomorrow.
1: See you, boy.
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0: Hello, this is ABC News with David Rowlands. The Australian Chamber of Commerce and Industry is warning that the Coalition's proposed cuts to immigration would hurt Australia's economic growth. Under the proposal, net overseas migration would be slashed to 100,000 people per year for the first 2 years of a Coalition government, before increasing to 160,000 by the fourth year. The plan includes cutting 650,000 temporary visas over 4 years, including by abolishing temporary graduate visas and cutting the student visa intake. Chief Executive Andrew McKellar says this policy goes against what the economy needs.
1: The reality is that if we are going to cut levels of migration to the extent that the Coalition says that it will, that will undermine the growth rate of the Australian economy and our future growth potential, and that is not a good thing.
0: Paramount Skydance has officially taken over Warner Brothers Discovery in a merger worth well over $100 billion that is set to reshape Hollywood and the media landscape. Eliza Getzey takes up the story.
2: The takeover merges two of the biggest studios in Los Angeles after months of legal disputes and fears that cuts and consolidation could harm competition and consumers. It will alter streaming for millions of people and leave one of the biggest US news outlets, CNN, in uncertain territory. The merger will also bring together channels like HBO, CBS, Nickelodeon, Showtime, Comedy Central, DC Studios and Food Network. Paramount will acquire ownership of franchises like Harry Potter, Game of Thrones, The Lord of the Rings and Mission Impossible. The freshly created entertainment behemoth will have the new name Skydance Corporation. Chairman and Chief Executive David Ellison describes the deal as historic for the film industry.
0: ASOS shoppers have been sent a phone notification claiming the online fashion retailer has been hacked and its data compromised. Users of the ASOS mobile app were sent the message on Tuesday night with the headline ASOS Hacked. The message reads, "We have fully compromised the Snowflake instance. Engage with us or we will leak it." The UK company has seen its share price slump more than 10% on the London Stock Exchange following the alert. ASOS has not yet fully officially responded to the incident, but the site's AI chatbot has told the ABC that it's investigating the matter. Germany's former intelligence chief, August Hanning, has been arrested on suspicion of espionage. Hanning led the BND for 7 years until 2005, and his lawyer rejects the allegations, as the BBC's Bethany Bell reports.
3: If the suspicions against August Hanning and his aide are confirmed, this would be a scandal of historic proportions. Federal prosecutors say Mr. Hanning is strongly suspected of treasonous espionage and passing on state secrets. They say he was in close contact with a representative of a foreign intelligence service to whom he passed on political information for several years. Investigators didn't say which foreign powers were involved, but German media says the material included sensitive assessments about Iran's nuclear program and the Russian military.
0: Veteran news anchor Richard Moorcroft has died at the age of 70 at a time of his choosing, following a cancer diagnosis earlier this year. Mr. Moorcroft presented the ABC's 7pm News Bulletin from 1983 to 2002 and later went on to host SBS's Letters and Numbers program. A post on his Instagram page says Mr. Moorcroft was grateful to go peacefully with his partner of 36 years, Alison, beside him. Australian Story presenter and friend Lee Sales says he was a terrific person and his death is a huge loss.
4: Richard Moorcroft, I think, can be described as a gentleman and a gentle man. He was the kindest, most courteous, warm, lovely person you could ever hope to meet.
0: New North Melbourne AFL coach Jamie Graham says improving his team's defence will be a major focus of the role. 43-year-old Graham has replaced Alistair Clarkson in the job after a long stint as an assistant coach with West Coast and Fremantle. He says improving North's defensive approach will be a big part of getting them back into the finals.
5: I have identified some team defence opportunities for our team, and if we can turn the ball over closer to goal, we can really bring our game to life and create scoring opportunities that way.
0: That brings you up to date with a taste of the latest ABC News.
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12: Hello, how are ya? Thanks for feeling the team. Sardines on toast with beer. Yes, I say yes. Even at this time, at 6 minutes past two in Victoria, New South Wales, and Tassie, it's 6 past one in Queensland. It's 24 to 2 in South Australia. It's 24 to 1 in the Northern Territory, and it's 6 past 11 in the West. Thanks to Paul Verhoeven, who was here yesterday for me. And I'm glad to be back with you this morning here on ABC Radio Overnight. Plenty to look forward to over the next few hours. Always talking to you, being the best of it, on our number 1300 800 222, 1300 800 222, or 0437 774 774, if you want to text through this morning at any time about anything that you want to talk about. That's what we're here for. Plenty to come on the program, including a conversation with two authors of a book that's fascinating me. It's called The Last Snow Gum. Anthony Sherwood and Anna Langford are both going to talk to us. And they've written this, well, it's a unique book because it's about their passion for Australia's snow gums in the high country. And just the focus on saving and protecting these unique trees and what it says about both Australia and the world in its approach to looking after nature and, in the end, ourselves. So, yeah, that's going to be a fascinating conversation. Looking forward to that a bit later on. And I want to talk to you about this particular topic. What's your favourite place in Australia to go to for a bit of solace and that takes your breath away? One of the things I've always been fascinated by when people talk about their favourite places in the world to travel to, most of us just go for somewhere, if we've been lucky enough, because if we've been lucky enough to travel, somewhere overseas it'll be some exotic location. But for me, and I've been really lucky to have done a lot of travel, but still for me, if I get to choose the place that I would like to go and just hang out because I just can't get enough of it and it fascinates me, it's Kakadu National Park, and we've got it in our own backyard. It's a World Heritage listed place, and as many times as you go there, and I've been there countless times for walks and exploring the place, you just never get to know it at all as much as you'd like. It is extraordinary. It is the most beautiful place on earth, and I tell people, and I'm absolutely gobsmacked when I do it, how many Australians have never been. People have gone all over the world but have never been to Kakadu, sort of flown over the top of it to other destinations but never gone there. So we could talk about that a bit later on. What's the place in Australia? What's your place here in our beautiful country that is the place that takes your breath away? That if you can get there tomorrow and just say, cancel work, enough, I'm taking a week off, I'm just going to go to this place. Have a think about that. And we'll talk about that a little later on. So I've already put mine on the table. Kakadu was there. My last time was about 2 years ago. I was lucky enough to get up into Arnhem Land and be walked around by the local people there. What a privilege that was. And just never, ever, ever the same experience twice. Never. Whether it's the climate, the light, the water, the stages of where the water's running or whether it's not, I still haven't gone there. I haven't been brave enough to go there when Jim Jim and Twin Falls are running, when it's really hot and really sticky and rainy. But that's my next goal, is to get up there and get a bit uncomfortable, get in the park when it's the height of the wet season and see those mighty waterfalls in full flow and just watching the

So great Australian novels, questions about that. New York City, just because it's fun. Aussie classics, I'll play you a bit of an Aussie classic song. You've got to tell me what it is. And science, there are four topics, but we need you on the phone. 1-300-800-222 is the number. 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Cheryl Lynn to start though.

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0: And this one from Sean, text messages come through on 0437 774 774. There's something special about Apollo Bay for me, which is in Victoria. You keep driving along the Great Ocean Road around that way, past Lawn and beyond, heading towards Port Campbell and what's left of the 12 Apostles. Yeah, it's a beautiful place too. So we're going to talk about that next hour. We're going to take some calls on it too. But the place that you love to go to, if you could, here in Australia, your happy place. Carol says from Craigburn, Victoria as well, Phillip Island is her holy grail. Is it the penguins, Carol? Love those little penguins. Gee, they've done a good job with that place too, if you get to go there. Those penguins know it too. There's a grandstand, there's bright lights. Every night is showtime as they model up the beach. They play their part beautifully. I know Phillip Island's got a lot more to it than that, including, sadly, well, it used to have the GP, MotoGP. Is that the last time down there this year before it heads off to the street circuit in Adelaide? Anyway, we'll do more of that a bit later on. But right now it's time for the four quiz, our four topics this morning. Great Australian books, novels, we'll ask you questions about those. New York City, NYC, speaking of travel. Also, we'll be doing Aussie classics, so I'll play you a bit of a classic Australian song. You've got to be able to identify the song and the band. And something to do with science. There are four topics. If you answer three of the questions across the topics, because it's all about sort of like testing your knowledge, then you go into the prize pool and you could win the coveted ABC Radio Overnights Quiz Fridge Magnet. 1-300-800-222 is the number to play. 1-300-800-222. The lines are open. You can text through as well on 0437 774 774. But what better way to start my morning than talking to my friend Betty in Dapto. Hello, Betty.
2: I'm first again.
0: You are priority number one. You know, Betty, I don't know if you know, but when you go catch a plane, you know, they've got priority groups, boarding groups.

0: You're on boarding group number one. You get to get on first.
1: Francis, I don't answer any questions.
0: Doesn't matter. If you think answering the questions is the point of this quiz, it's not about it. It's just about talking to you. How are you going?
1: I'm fine, thank you.
0: Yeah.
1: Did you have a nice weekend?
0: I did. I did have a great weekend, actually, on the weekend. I wasn't doing anything special. I had last night off because I had a commitment with my football club. I had to go to an event, which finished very late. And I thought, oh, you know what? I think I'll just take a day off so I can see my friends and say goodbye to a few people who are no longer going to be playing there next year and all that sort of stuff. It was good.
1: Well, it was a holiday anyway.
0: Yes.
1: So that's all right. You're allowed to have a holiday.
0: Oh, thanks. As long as I missed not talking to you, though.
1: That's all right.
0: We'll always have tomorrow. That's the thing.
1: Huh? I just wish I could answer some questions.
0: Oh, well, let's see how you go. You've got to keep believing, Betty. Now the four topics.
1: You're sounding better, Francis.
0: Oh, thank you.
1: You know, you still had a bit of a throat there from that awful flu thing.
0: Yeah, it was awful. Lots and lots and lots of people have had it. It's just one of those things that just hung around forever.
1: Yes.
0: But now I'm back to my strapping self, Betty.
1: Put on you.
0: Or something like that. Great Australian books, New York, science or Aussie classics? Come on, Betty, we can do this. What one would you like to go with first?
1: I might try science.
0: Science. Okay, why not? Tell me this, Betty. For question number one, opening the batting once again and taking the new ball. What is the largest organ in the human body?
1: The liver.
0: Oh, no, Betty.
1: No, it's the skin.
0: Oh, Betty. You just gave it away, but yes, it is the skin. All right. Well, we'll talk to you again. We'll talk to you again soon.
1: Okay, Francis.
0: You're always allowed to be the first on my show, Betty.
1: Thank you.
0: See ya. Bye.
1: One of my favourites sometimes.
0: Yeah, we'll talk later. I'll talk to you soon.
1: Yeah, right.
0: Bye. 1-300-800-222. Is the number. Don't get mad at Betty because she gave away the quiz answer either. She's allowed to. Only Betty, though. 0437 774 774 if you want to text through your answers as we play. Andy and Bateman is next up. Hi, Andy. How are you going?
2: Yeah, hi. Yeah, I sort of knew the answer. you talk about places to visit. It's great to go on a tour with a whole bunch of people and not have to do the driving and things like that.
0: Yeah, absolutely. That's a good way to travel. If you can have someone else worry about all the logistics, you wake up, someone puts your bags on a bus or a plane, and you just do go and do your thing.
2: Yeah, go out and let the pilot give you a chance to take the steering wheel.
0: What?
2: Yeah, I went sort of what I do for Anzac Day. I sort of went for a fly, and they let me take the. I'd done some training first, and they let me take the. Everything came together. Great to do the practical and not just the theory.
0: Yeah, absolutely. Wow, that'd be exhilarating. Hey, what topic would you like? Would you like Aussie classics, science, great Australian books, or New York City?
2: Yeah, if I answer the question, the skin, Betty answered it, and dip in the ocean, it's good for the skin. Was that the Aussie classics?
0: So I'll play a bit of a classic Aussie song. And you just got to tell me the name of the song and the band. You ready?
2: Oh, I hope so.
0: Yeah, you are. Come on here. Have a listen to this one, this classic from the 60s. Oh, yes, what a riff that is. Do you remember the name of the song and the name of the band?
2: Sounds like a great one for the karaoke. But, first person that sprung to mind, J.O.K. Johnny O.K.
0: Right error, wrong song. But good to talk to you, Andy.
2: Yeah, great. Bye.
0: See you, mate. 1-300-800-222. Oh, Trev in Surfers Paradise. I know. He's a rocker from way back. Hi, Trev. How are you?
3: Oh, God. You know, I should know it.
0: You should know it. Absolutely. Do you want to play it to you again?
3: Is it the Master's Apprentices?
0: No, it's not. But you're in the right ballpark in terms of era and, yes, they're Australian. It's a great band. But thank you for playing, mate. Have you been well?
3: Oh, yeah. Look, I spent a week in Sydney. Boy.

0: Did that treat you well, or you sound like you survived a week in Sydney rather than you enjoyed it? But anyway.
1: Yeah, look, I was having an anxiety attack for about 6 days.
0: No good.
1: It was a memorial, and there was the grand final, and I was out, and I didn't have my dog.
0: No, yeah, that's not great. You got to, you know, you stay with your mate. Your bestie?
1: Yeah, my mate was great. Yeah, we watched a grand final together. It was really good.
0: Good on you, Trev.
1: Let's not.
0: All right, mate. We'll talk to you soon. Give us a call soon. 1-300-800-222 if you know the answer to our second question. Sort of Betty got our first question done in a bit of a false start, a bit of a Raylene Boyle false start. John in Central Queensland. Hello, John.
2: Hey, mate, how are you?
0: I am well. Do you know the song that we're talking about and the band? Do you want to hear it again?
2: Yeah.
0: Here we go. Oh, what a riff too. Karen in Mullumbimby knows what it is. She's texted through, as Janice. She knows what it is. She gets it too. Jennifer on the Hawkesbury. They've all got it. Do you know what it is, John?
2: I'm thinking it's Easy Beats.
0: What's the song, though?
2: I think I thought it on my mind. It's the only one I know.
0: Oh, no, it's not that one. But thank you for playing. But it is the Easy Beats. You've given that part of it away. Thanks for playing, mate. Have a good day at work.
2: Okay, mate.
0: Yep. 1-300-800-222 lines very much open. If you know the answer to our first quiz question, or second really, who sang that song? We know it's the Easy Beats, but Tanya in Cairns, what Easy Beats song is that one?
3: Oh, I kept saying, "Don't come to me, don't come to me." my mum would 100% know that song, but I'm really sorry, I don't. And I was hoping for a science question.
0: That's the way this rolls, you know?
3: Yeah, absolutely.
0: What are you doing on your Wednesday morning, by the way? What are you doing up?
3: So I shouldn't be up, actually, because I've got to work tomorrow. But I just drove my son's friend home, and so I'm just kind of winding down, then I'm going to go to bed soon. But, yeah. But
0: you being a good mum.
3: Oh, well, trying to sometimes.
0: Yeah.
3: My mum would know it in a heartbeat, but well, I can't call in a brain's trust, unfortunately.
0: No, because if you wake her up, she might not be very happy.
3: Oh, she'd be up. She'd be up. Don't worry. But
0: well, Tanya's mum, if you're listening there in Cairns, call in right now. Get her out of a hole.
3: It's lovely to speak with you, and I'm sorry I don't know. God bless Betty for spilling the tea in the last question. I love that so much. That was so cute.
0: Yeah, she's the best. Good on you, Tanya.
3: Thanks. You. Have a good night.
0: You too.
3: Thank you.
0: 1-300-800-222. Shalu in Hastings Point in New South Wales. Do you know the name of our song?
4: Is it The Hard Road by Hilltop Woods?
0: No.
4: I know they sampled it.
0: They did they? There you go.
4: Yeah, they sampled it. Nah, all good.
0: Yeah, all good. Love the Hilltop Horse.
4: Worth a try. Talk to you.
0: 1-300-800-222. I'll play it again. Come on, guys. This is Australian rock royalty. As soon as you come up with that riff, it's got instant hit written all over it. But it's the Easy Beats, of course. Harry Vander, George Young, the dynamic duo of the Easy Beats, and, of course, Stevie Wright, who was the singing dynamo up front. But what one of their brilliant songs. I think it rocks in at all of about 2 minutes 10 or something, that song. They get it all done in 2 minutes 10. It's like this tight little pop classic. Ron in Bathurst, hello.
5: Hello there, how are you?
0: Do you know which Easy Beats song we're talking about there to get this quiz off and running?
5: I didn't hear. I was talking to you outside, didn't I?
0: No, you don't know?
5: No.
0: All right, mate. Well, thank you for calling. I appreciate it. Play the quiz with us again soon.
5: Thank you for all the wonderful music you play.
0: Oh, thanks, mate. I'll do what I can. Thank you. It's fun to talk with you about music. 1-300-800-222 is the number if you want to play the four quiz. The Hilltop Hoods are good. They are great. They are great. If you like hip-hop, I'm not sure that lots of people listening here, this program likes hip-hop.

0: My secret passion. Chris in Cogra. Chris, help me out here. Get me out of a hole.
1: I've got it. Can we have a drum roll, please, with the correct answer coming? I'll make you happy.
0: No, it's not happy.
1: That's not the name of the song.
0: It's not. That's a great easy beat song as well. But it's not that one. Can I take back my drum roll?
1: Okay. Sorry about that.
0: No, don't apologise. It's all good. But yeah, with the build-up, you got me excited. But thank you.
1: Bye.
0: Let's talk soon. 1-300-800-222 is our number here. Sian in Erskineville in Sydney. This quiz is getting off to a bit of a ragged start. Can you help me here?
2: Hi, Francis. Sorry, I missed the last answer.
0: He thought it was the song Happy, which is another Easy Beats golden classic. But this is not that. This is a different song.
2: I think it might be She's So Fine.
0: No, it's not that one.
2: Oh, no.
0: You know, everyone's mentioning all these songs and going, yeah, that is another great song. That is another great song.
2: I always bomb out on the music artists.
0: But look how brave you are to just sort of charge right in there and have a go. Carl says, come on, people. He gives the right answer. Where are you, Carl? Get on the phone.
2: He needs to ring in.
0: That's right. Thank you for calling, though.
2: See you, Francis. Have a good night.
0: We'll talk soon. 1-300-800-222. Annie, Canberra, come on. Come on down.
3: Surely it's Sorry.
0: It is. Yay. Sorry. So it is Sorry by the Easy Beats. Hooray. There it is.
3: So fabulous.
0: Yeah. It is, actually. It's just banging. the sound of that guitar there, 1965, 1966. And that rocks. Anyway, well done. It is the Easy Beats and Sorry. Mailman came this morning and then it goes on from there. Thanks to everybody. Colin, who texted through, he knew it was Sorry, as did Maria in Mascot and Carl, who texted through, and Eva Maria. They've all got it right. Well done. So let's move on. Science, Great Australian Books or New York City? What would you like next? What would you like to do next on the quiz? Have we got you there? I think we lost you. No. Oh, that's disappointing. We've lost her. We'll have to keep moving. But that's really disappointing that happened because you've earned the right for the next question and you dropped off. Let's go to Joe. Good morning, Joe. How are you?
4: Oh, golly, you've got my number down. Hi. Yeah, good, thanks. Yeah, I'm going crazy because I can't get this Easy Beats one.
0: It was done. So we've got Sorry by the Easy Beats. So the next part of
4: that. Oh, no, that's what I rang for.
0: Oh, good. Well, you've got that one. So the next set of questions you need to choose from are science, maybe a great Australian book, or New York City.
4: Oh, wow. I'll go New York.
0: New York. Okay. New York City is made up of five boroughs, five different sort of municipalities. Yeah. Name them. Name the five boroughs of New York.
4: Name them. Gosh. Queens, yep. Manhattan.
0: Yep.
4: Long Island?
0: No, Long Island is not a borough of the New York City. No, it's not. Oh, but Queens and Manhattan are. So you've got two of them.
4: All right.
0: Well done. Thanks for playing.
4: No worries.
0: 1-300-800-222 is our number to play as we speak to Steve and Murrungup in beautiful Western Australia. Hello, Steve. How are you going?
5: Yeah, all right. Yeah, I won't get these. She's got two of them. Is the Bronx one of them as well?
0: It is. The Bronx is one. You've got two more to go.
5: Yeah, I don't know.
0: Have a think. There's one that's really obvious. It's just over the Hudson River from Manhattan.
5: Yeah, no, I don't know.
0: Hey. Okay, good on you, mate. Right. Have a good morning. Good evening over there in the west. Still evening, it's not morning. 1-300-800-222 to Scott in Nundle in New South Wales. Hello, Scott.
6: Sorry, mate, I have to bow out. I was ringing up about Easy Beats.
0: You a fan of the Easy Beats?
6: I've listened to the old man's LPs occasionally, and that was in there.
0: No, so. Your old man had good taste, or has good taste.
6: He did have good taste.
0: Absolutely. He's hanging on to an Easy Beats record or two. You still put that on at a party and watch the place go off, I reckon. Try it this weekend for me, Scott.
6: Oh, will do.
0: Okay.
6: Thanks, bud.
0: 1-300-222 is our number to play a four quiz, which is a bit of a wild beast this morning here on ABC Radio overnight. So as we say hi to Susan in Sunbury. Hello, Susan. Good morning. Susan's not answering, so we'll go to Heather.

0: and she'll help me out here. Good morning, Heather.
1: Good morning. I can't get them all.
0: Yep.
1: Queens, Manhattan.
0: Yep.
1: We've also
0: had the Bronx. We've got two more to get. So we had Queens, Manhattan, the Bronx, and there are two other boroughs in New York City.
1: Is Rhode Island one?
0: No, there is an island, but it's not Rhode Island. But thank you for playing, Helen.
1: Okay, all the best.
0: Thanks for talking. 1-300-800-222 is our number to play this crazy quiz, which is running off the rails in the most brilliant way this morning. 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

0: Two of the finest human beings you'll ever get to meet, Charlie and Craig Reid, otherwise known as the Proclaimers, from beautiful Leith in Edinburgh, Scotland. 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
0: And we are playing our four quiz. Four topics, three questions in each. And you on the phone, 1300 800 222.

0: or 0437 774 774 for your text messages. Our topics, great Australian books. We've also got questions for science, Aussie classics. We put the Easy Beats through the ringer before. We ran through their entire back catalogue before we got to the song that we wanted, but we got there. And also, we've also got questions about New York City. We're sort of halfway through this question, and Bridget is out there on the road. She's going to sort us out. Hello, Bridget. How are you? Bridget, are you with us?
1: Have you got Megan?
0: Megan. Oh, Megan.
1: Yes.
0: How are
1: yes.
0: you?
1: I'm good, thanks.
0: Excellent. Can you help me with this question? New York City is made up of five boroughs. We've named three of them: Manhattan, Queens, the Bronx. There are two outstanding. What are the other two?
1: Staten Island.
0: It is Staten Island.
1: And you've got Brooklyn.
0: That is right. Well done, all five: Manhattan, Brooklyn, Queens, the Bronx, and Staten Island. Staten Island's a weird place. Have you been to Staten Island?
1: Not Staten Island, no. Been to Manhattan and Brooklyn, Queens.
0: The best thing about Staten Island is leaving Staten Island. Well, because the view as you go back across the water to Manhattan is extraordinary. And, yeah, Staten Island's a bit of a, I don't know. It's a strange place. Anyway, well done. You've got that one done. Do you want to do a great Australian book, Aussie classics, or a science question?
1: Aussie classic.
0: Okay, I'll play you a bit of an Aussie classic. You've got to tell me what the name of the song is. Have a listen to this one from the early 80s. I love the guitars on this too.

0: Do you know that song?
1: No, I don't.
0: 1981, maybe? Countdown? Think Countdown? Think guys in Paisley shirts?
1: I remember Countdown, but I don't remember that.
0: Oh, okay. Look, thank you, Megan.
1: No worries.
0: He's got us off Staten Island. That was good. Thank you. Pearl in Darwin. Hello, Pearl. How are you?
2: I'm good, Francis. Yeah, thank you.
0: Excellent. Do you know that song?
2: No.
0: Sure? You want to hear it again?
2: No.
0: No? Just no flat nose all around?
2: Yeah.
0: Okay. Thank you for calling. Play again soon, hey? Be good to talk to you again. 1-300-800-222 is the number to call as we go to Sam in Harvey in West Australia. Good morning, Sam.
3: Good morning. How are you?
0: I'm well. Do you want me to play that that moment from the Great Australian Song and give you a bit of a memory jog from about 1981? Do you want to hear it again?
3: That's the only question going, is it?
0: Yeah, it is, because once we start a question, we've got to answer it before we can move on.
3: Oh, yeah.
0: Here it is. Have a listen. Have a listen to this one.

0: Does that ring any bells for you there, Sam?
1: I'll say Humbling Dice by the Rolling Stones.
0: Yeah, it's not the Stones. Great song, though.
1: Oh.
0: Good,
1: all right,
0: good choice.
1: You.
0: Put that on the jukebox. I'd be happy. Thank you very much. 1-300-800-222 to play. Scott is on the road on the Western Highway. Scott, how is the traffic out there this morning?
2: Yeah, we're just bloating along, mate. Getting it done.
0: Good to hear. Bit light, mate. Do you know that song?
2: I've gone blank. You've got me, and my mother's going to kill me.
0: I'm sure she'll go easy on you, mate. You just drive safely.
2: Yeah, thank you very much, mate.
0: Okay, 1-300-800-222 to play the four quiz. Tony in Canberra, hello.
3: G'day there, Santa boy.
0: Hello. Do you know that song?
3: Yeah, it's The Unguarded Moment by The Mighty Church. What a band.
0: Oh, yeah, what a song too. Although, you know, they wouldn't play it for many years because they thought it was it's a bit sort of like a bit obvious, but now finally Steve Kilby's lightened up a little bit and he puts it in the set and has fun with it. Well done. All right.
3: I interviewed the Church in 81 at the Canberra Theatre when I was editing International Record Buyer's Guide. And I was side stage and it was just an amazing performance. It's just like stunning. And since then, absolute fan.
0: Yeah, so. Still going strong. I think they're about to do an Australian tour with the Symphony Orchestra. So that'll be interesting.
3: Yes. And psychedelic symphony.
0: Yeah, it'd be great.
3: Indeed.
0: Thanks to everybody who texted through. Tim in Camberwell, Leith, Karen in Mullumbimby, Mick in Rupna, all these guys. Gary has sent it through as well. He got it really quickly as The Unguarded Moment by the Church, seen in Melbourne as well. Okay, do you want to do a science question or would you like to do a Great Australian Book or New York? What do you want to do next?
3: We'll go science.
0: Science it is. Which familiar metal is liquid at ordinary room temperature?
3: Can you say that again, please, Francis?
0: Sure. Which familiar metal is liquid at ordinary room temperature?
3: Ooh. Is it silver?
0: No, it is not silver. It looks silver, but it's not silver itself. Good on you, Tony.
3: All the best, mate. Cheers.
0: You too. Have a good morning. 1-300-800-222 to play. Steve is in Taree this morning. Hello, Steve.
4: Good morning.
0: Good morning to you. We're in the science classroom at the moment. Which familiar metal is liquid when at room temperature?
4: I'll have a crack. I don't know. It's probably mercury.
0: Probably right. Yep, it is mercury. That's why, you know, when we have in our temperature gauges, that's why we use mercury because it stays liquid at room temperature. Well done. So you got that one done. So one down. See if we can get you to three correct questions. Great Australian Books. Nobody's gone there yet. A New York City or the last of our Aussie classic songs?
4: Classic songs would be the go.
0: Okay. Tell me the name of this 90s Aussie classic and the name of the band. Have a listen.

0: Come on. Come on, Steve. What is the name of that song in the band?
1: I wouldn't have. I'm a retired radio presenter, and I don't even know the name of that song.
0: Really?
1: Yeah.
0: Oh, wow.
1: I used to work at 2TLP in Daru.
0: What were you playing on 2TLP?
1: Oh, all Australian stuff. Angels, My Sex, Jimmy and the Boys, Midnight Oil.
0: Jimmy and the Boys, wow. They won't let my girlfriend talk to me. That's classic. The great video for that song too, Steve.
1: Yeah, I remember that.
0: The wonderful Ignatius, I think Ignatius Jones up the front. Thanks for playing.
1: Righto, cheerio, mate.
0: Talk to you soon. 1-300-800-222. Our great Aussie classic rock question goes to David in Cronulla in the Shire. How are you? Do you know who that is?
2: It's Greg Perkins, isn't it?
0: It is Greg Perkins. His mum calls him Greg, but what do we know him as?
2: Tex Perkins.
0: Yeah, what's the name of the band of the song?
2: Tex and the Dum Dums.
0: It's not that bad. What you're playing with me now? Give us the song and the name.
2: Is it the one about better get a lawyer or something?
0: No, it's not right band, but not that song. Yeah, better get a lawyer, son. Better get a good one. Thank you.
2: Thanks, Frank. Thanks, good night.
0: 1-300-800-222 as we go to Steve in Leicester in New South Wales. Hello, Steve. Good morning to you, mate. How are you?
3: Okay. I'm good, thank you.
0: Do you know the name of that? The band and the song, Great Aussie Classic?
3: It's The Cruel Sea.
0: Yes. It is The Cruel Sea. I'll play it for you again. You get a chance to have another listen. Have a listen.

0: Oh, yeah, well, it's still got it. What's the name of the song there, Steve?
1: The honeymoon is over.
0: It is. It's never going to be that way again. Thank you, Tex. Yeah. Right.
1: You can just wave over the fence to Tex. He lives up this way too.
0: He does. He does. He lives up that way. All right, you've got one down. Do you want to do a science question? A Great Australian Book or New York City?
1: Oh, let's do a Great Australian Book.
0: Good on you. Good on you for going there. Legendary Australian author Peter Carey has twice won the Booker Prize, which is no mean feat. Can you name one of the novels that he won the award with? And if you can name two, you get a not polite round of golf clap, you know, as they do.
1: Golf clap.
0: You know, like
1: all right,
0: this one.
1: Yes.
0: Yeah. Which two of his novels have won the Booker?
1: Illy Whacker.
0: No, it wasn't Illy Whacker. It's another good
1: book. Well, not one of
0: those. But thank you for playing.
1: No worries, mate.
0: Thank you for playing. 1-300-800-222. As Mark in Nunawading is our next caller here on the Forkers, but the lines are very much open. 0437-774-774 if you want to text through. Mark, we've got a question about Peter Carey and his Booker Prize winning novels. How are you?
2: Good. How are you?
0: I'm well. Do you know one of the books that he won the Booker with?

0: Is it Oscar and Lucinda?
1: It was Oscar and Lucinda in 1988, and he backed it up in 2001 with his incredible True History of the Kelly Gang. Both are an incredible, incredible books. Well done. You've done question one. We want to get you to three because we haven't had anyone answer three questions right so far this morning. So you've got to move to another topic. New York City. We've done all the Aussie classics. New York City or science is our next option. What do you want to do?
0: I'll go science.
1: Okay. This is science related in a way. But tell me this. In the movie Back to the Future, which fictional device makes time travel possible once Doc Brown powers it with the required 1.21 gigawatts?
0: It's funny because I just watched this the other day, the flux capacitor.
1: It's the flux capacitor.
0: Oh, God.
1: Yes, it is the flux capacitor. Still haven't quite invented that one yet. I really like the idea of it, but anyway. The flux capacitor, great movie, still a classic. Oh, well done. You've answered
0: Thanks,
1: two.
0: Mate.
1: We need three. We need to get you three so you can go into the prize pool and win the fridge magnet. So we have to take you to New York City for our next topic. And this is the question for three. We're using golf analogies this morning. You're on the green. You're standing over it. You're about 2 feet away from the hole. You've just got to tap it in.
0: Don't put the pressure on me.
1: The Statue of Liberty, the mighty Statue of Liberty, was a gift to the United States from which country?
0: Oh, my God. France.
1: Yes, it is. It was the French who provided the Statue of Liberty as a gift to the United States. Well done. You've done
0: Thank
1: it,
0: you,
1: Mark. You held your nerve and you tapped it in.
0: Yes.
1: You might be our winner this morning. You're the only one in the prize pool so far. Thanks for playing and stay listening.
0: It's a great show, mate. Keep it up.
1: Thank you, Mark. Appreciate it. 1-300-800-222 as we continue the quiz. Mark's in there. He's answered three. Paul in Newcastle. We need to check in with our friends in Newcastle. How are you, Paul?
2: Oh, very good. Thanks, Francis.
1: How's everyone doing after the grand final and everything that happened on the weekend?
2: I think everyone was really quite happy the way the Knights played.
1: Yeah, the big weekend.
2: And to be honest, I think the Roosters were all over them. They showed good grit. And
1: they scored that
2: try in the last couple of minutes. We thought maybe.
1: Yeah, no, they had an incredible
2: season. The Roosters. Roosters prove once again you can just buy premierships whenever you want to, really. There you go.
1: That's a familiar tale from all around the world. Very true.
2: It is.
1: All right, what would you like to go with? Great Australian books or New York City? There are two topics that are left.
2: Probably not either of my strong points. I'll try and bob out on Great Australian books.
1: Okay, tell me this for a start. Which Australian novelist wrote Monkey Grip, set amongst the houses, share houses, drugs and relationships of the 1970s in inner Melbourne? Also a wonderful film starring Chrissy Amphlett was in the film. Hazelhurst, I think, was the other star of that film. Who was the author of Monkey Grip?
2: The author of Monkey Grip. Was it Kathy Lett?
1: No. Right era. Same ballpark, but different. Kathy Lett was not the author. But thanks, Paul.
2: No, it's all. Catch you soon. See you, Francis.
1: 1-300-800-222 to play. Lines are still open for if you want to have a go. John in East Gardens. G'day, John. How are you going?
3: Hey, Francis. Where'd the Saints go marching in when the Roosters? I'm a Rooster man, so very happy.
1: I bet you are.
3: That would be Helen Garner.
1: It would be Helen Garner. Have you seen the movie ever?
3: Yeah. I'm a bit like you. I'm a mad music guy. I picked it up in a secondhand store in Newtown.
1: That's a good get.
3: I got the soundtrack, and yes, I do remember the movie, and it's an awesome Aussie classic.
1: Yeah, it's pretty gritty. Like, it's
3: not a great subject matter, as you know. But the stories have got to be told.
1: Yeah, and it just is a great timepiece. You look at it and go, yeah, that feels like it was in the 70s and 80s. Absolutely. Okay, we've got to go to New York City here because that's what's left here. And then before we might be able to take you home with one more Australian book, which will be the last question. Frank Sinatra made the song New York, New York, his signature tune at the back end of his career. But which legendary female star of stage and screen was the original performer and sang it in Martin Scorsese's 1977 film of the same name? She was a legend of both stage and screen. Song and dance, she could do it all.
3: She's American?
1: Yes.
3: See, I'm only thinking of Shelley Bassey, but she's not American.
1: No.
3: So I'm not saying that answer. Just thinking out loud. Ella Fitzgerald?
1: Not Ella Fitzgerald, but yes, another great woman of song. Thank

0: you very much, mate.
1: The other four questions before that coming in. Well, it doesn't matter.
0: That's the way the tumbling tie stumbles.
1: Yeah.
0: Thanks,
1: buddy.
0: Thanks. Mate. Thank you very much. So it is going to be Mark in Nunawading, who is our winner of the four quiz this morning. He's done it. He got the three questions. And the answer to that question was Liza Minnelli. Liza Minnelli was the first person to sort of make New York her own. And, of course, Frank took it to another level in terms. And that's right. Gary sent it through. It was Liza in the film that Scorsese made. But, yes, Mark in Nunawading, call us back. You are our winner. In a very, very entertaining, if somewhat ragged, and all over the shop four quiz for this morning. But it was a lot of fun, and I thank you all for playing along with me. Francis Leach with you here. It's Wednesday morning, wherever you are around Australia. Here's Warrumpy Band.

0: Love that desert rock. Well, Rumpy Band from their album Big Name No Blankets, and Black Fella White Fella is the song.
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0: Francis with you here on this Wednesday morning. It's 5 minutes to three in Tasmania, New South Wales and Victoria. 5 to 2 in Queensland. 25 past two in South Australia. 25 past one in the Territory. And it's 5 to midnight in the West. Lee Hatcher is our good friend who co-hosts the Modern Grandparenting Podcast. And, of course, the grandfather to, count them, 9 grandchildren of his own. And he joins us regularly here on Overnights. Good morning, Lee. How are you going?
4: Hi, Francis. It's great always to talk. And we've got a 10th now. So we get a 10th. We get a 10th. Cop that.
0: Double figures. Who's the new arrival?
4: We're Babe Crumb. Yeah, we've got 8 boys and 2 girls now. And just a total treat.
0: That's incredible. Who's the newest addition to the team?
4: Little Theo. Theodore. So we're just so in love with him too.
0: Oh, great. Welcome to the Hatcher clan, little Theo. Yeah. Number 10. You want more and you can field a football team.
4: I don't know. I mean, they more and more people are saying to me, oh, what are you doing these days? And I think, oh, well, it's mainly grandchildren, but what a delight, what a treat, what a privilege, actually.
0: It is. I mean, it must make your life incredibly rich and incredibly busy.
4: Yes, and we're constantly getting calls. We've actually just had a week away, which is our first holiday for about 2 years. And it's only been a week, but it's been a great week. And now we're back in the harness.
0: Excellent. And we're talking this morning to you about being a grandparent and taking on that grandparental role where you do have the green light to be a little bit indulgent with your grandchildren. Is that right? Are we allowed to do that?
4: Yeah, I reckon. And how to spoil a grandchild? I think one of the greatest things we can offer them, because hopefully we've got a bit more time on our hands, and just to be a bit more relaxed than no doubt their parents. I'm not trying to beat their parents or get a one up on their parents, our kids, but they're very pressed these days and not a lot of time, and we've got that time. To do a whole lot of things. And one of my principles of being a grandparent and on the Modern Grandparenting Podcast is to give yourself every break. So you don't have to go to a lot of money, don't have to go to a lot of trouble to spoil a kid or to give them really terrific memories. I took my 4-year-old grandson fishing earlier this year. And we got out of the car with our fishing rods and we were kind of just going down, walking down to this fishing spot. He said, "This is the best day of my life."
0: Oh, how exciting.
4: we had some friends around last night, another grandfather, and he said, "I took my grandson on a ferry and on a train and on a bus. They took most of the day. And at the end of the day, the grandchild said, this is just, I love Papa. I love public transport."
0: Yes.
4: And I know that. We caught lots of ferries with our kids. They love it. It's just terrific. So it doesn't have to be too complicated.
0: No, finding a little moment with them.
4: Yeah, yeah. We've done lots of cooking with our grandkids. And one of the favourites, you remember this, toffee apples.
0: Mm.
4: Who cooks toffee apples
0: the
4: anymore?
0: The dentist's friend.
4: They love toffee apples.
0: Well, we're going to ask people, Lee, before the news, because the news is coming up. 1-300-800-222, or you can text on 0437-774-774. What it is that you do with your grandchildren, if you have grandchildren, to spoil them. And, as Lee said, little things, it doesn't have to be about spending a lot of money. It could just be about giving them time and getting to do things that they otherwise wouldn't. But we'll take your calls and talk to Lee again after the news with you about how you spoil your grandkids. 1-300-800-222 or text 0437-774-774. But right now it's news time.
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0: Hello, this is ABC News with David Rollins. The Federal Opposition Leader Angus Taylor has admitted his proposed cuts to migration will affect the aged care sector. The Coalition has put forward its plan to slash temporary migrant visas by 650,000 over 4 years, but has promised to increase temporary skilled workers. Mr Taylor says there'll be some exemptions for in-demand sectors like aged care. However, appearing on the ABC's 7:30 program, he admitted that some aged care workers would be impacted.
1: There will be

0: How many?
1: Well, I don't have the exact number, and
0: you have an approximate number.
1: Well, you know, there will be some. There will be some, and I don't have that.
0: Thousands.
1: There will be some, and there will be some who are completely unaffected by it.
2: ASOS says customers' personal information may have been accessed through unauthorised activity, hours after shoppers were sent a phone alert saying the online fashion retailer had been hacked. Eliza Getzey takes up the story.
3: Users of the ASOS mobile app were sent an alarming phone notification last night with the headline, ASOS Hacked. The message reads, "We've fully compromised the Snowflake instance. Engage with us or we will leak it." Snowflake is a cloud-based data platform that companies like ASOS use to store, process and analyse data, including transactions. ASOS has apologised and is urging customers not to click the link contained in the unauthorised notification. The UK-based company says it's investigating and so far believes basic personal information, including name and contact details, may have been accessed, but it doesn't believe any payment card information or passwords are affected.
2: News agency Reuters is reporting a suspected plot involving Iran launching a complex drone attack on a key British airbase led the United States to remove its B-1 bomber aircraft from the base. Two US officials spoke to Reuters on condition of anonymity. Iran has denied any involvement in any alleged plot at RAAF Fairford, the preferred European base for US bombers. British police say they've arrested a 22-year-old British man in London on suspicion of preparation of terrorist acts in what is the seventh arrest in their investigation into the suspected plot. There have been clashes between protesters and police in several French cities as nationwide demonstrations take place to call for more investment in schools. Police fired tear gas towards protesters in the southern city of Toulouse, while police in Lyon say they responded when missiles were thrown at officers. The BBC's Mark Lowen has more from southeastern France.
4: It's been a day of really fluid protests here in Marseille. We've been following the crowds right through the city. There have been thousands of people on the streets here. It's been pretty peaceful, starting and moving through the streets of various parts of the city. And now we've come down to an area where actually the police are further down there. We've walked past huge lines of riot police vehicles, and now another protest has gathered here.
2: A labourer has told the Queensland CFMEU inquiry that he was ambushed and assaulted outside his home after crossing a union picket line. Will Murray has the details.
5: Fo R. Lamb was confronted by CFMEU members trying to block access to the Dutton Park Cross River Rail site in May 2024. Desperate to work that day, he managed to barge his way through the men who had linked arms to prevent entry. Mr. R. Lamb told the inquiry he had a number of hostile interactions with the CFMEU afterwards, and in August was assaulted while getting into his car to go to work. He said he was punched a number of times and hit with a metal bar, but managed to fight off the offenders. He said he was sure it was because he stood up to the union.
6: That's definitely those guys.
5: The hearing continues.
2: The Perth Mint will create a special edition coin commemorating Live Aid, with proceeds going towards Band-Aid's humanitarian work in Africa. 50 special edition coins will be released in December, along with signed copies of Do They Know It's Christmas original vinyl singles. Former Ultravox frontman Midge Ure, who was a co-founder of Live Aid in 1985 with Sir Bob Geldof, says the collaboration will help the concert's legacy live on.
7: That coin is something special because long after Bob and I are dust, that coin will carry on telling the story, as well as generate a huge amount of income to support the charities that we've been supporting for the last 40 years.
2: That brings you up to date with the latest ABC News. For more at any time of the day or night, you can download the ABC Listen app.
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16: Morning. Welcome to Wednesday. It's 3:06 in Victoria, New South Wales and Tassie. 3:24 in South Australia, 2:24 in the Northern Territory and 6:06 in Western Australia. And we're with Lee Hatcher, co-host of the Modern Grandparenting Podcast. And we're talking about, you know, as a grandparent, the green light to spoil your grandkids and how you go about it and how you do it right and how you create those incredibly powerful memories that last your grandchild's lifetime. And it's always good fun to talk to you about it. 1-300-800-222 is the number to call, or 0437-774-774 is the number to text. And Lee, we've got some text messages already, and some beautiful ones too. I'll read this one from Kathy, who says, "My 70-year-old pa used to tandem bike to shops with me. They were the best memories, whistling Daisy, Daisy." That's a beautiful memory from Kathy. And this one also from Tammy in Greenmount. "As a grandmother, I suggest magnet fishing off a jetty or pier. So much fun. No fishing guts. We've found a scooter, a circular saw covered in barnacles, a pedestrian beware sign, a crab pot, and numerous hooks, sinkers, and fishing lines to clear the river bottom." So there are different ways to have fun, Lee.
17: That fishing expedition I spoke about with my 4-year-old grandson, he caught a toadfish and I caught a sock. And that's all. In all seriousness, that's all I caught. But it was one of the most lovely days. Camping. Kids love camping. If you can get out and about, just get a little cheap tent. They love that. Sleepovers. That is one of the biggest treats that you can offer kids. My wife said last night, she said, "I'll never forget my grandfather cooking smoked fish and fillet steak for breakfast." She said, "I felt like the queen." You know, it doesn't need to be that expensive or that kind of troublesome to be an absolute delight. Music. I've got a kit of drums in my my office. I'm a bass player. I'm mentoring my 12-year-old son who lives a long way away from us. On Zoom, the communication options open for us today. And in any time one of our grandkids reaches about 3, they're on the drums. And they love it. You know, they're not playing much, but they're bashing away and loving it. Absolutely.
16: So you're having a bit of rock school on Zoom with your 12-year-old grandson.
17: Yes. And I mean, I can't believe the communication options open to us that weren't open to our grandparents.
16: Yeah.
17: The other thing I thought, I mean, this list a mile long. You can dig a little hole in your backyard or a big hole if you want, line it with bricks and chuck some sticks and twigs and wood in it and build a fire pit and just get a couple of chairs and sit around watching the fire through the night. Kids love that, actually.
16: Yeah, what a great idea.
17: Yeah, that's one of the, especially with teenagers, we discover this with as parents, but you build a fire pit, that's all the entertainment you need for a teenager's party.
16: Yeah, there's something Thomas Ritual is sitting around a fire and just having time.
17: Yeah, poking a stick in and having some marshmallows. Take a kid to a show or any kind of entertainment or a sporting event. That is absolutely memorable. I mean, these are great kind of memories being laid down.
16: Yeah, let's get some calls. 1-300-800-222. What is it that maybe your grandparents did that you remember that make those moments so thing you cherish? Or maybe as a grandparent yourself that you are doing now or have done with your grandchildren to create those special moments and maybe to spoil them a little bit and maybe do things that that their parents would not usually do. Like my mum with my daughter Evie, it was always the come home on a Friday. Mum would come over, and there'd be a pink icing donut and a big M, I mean, it was straight out sugar bribery, but yeah, it was, and that'd be.

0: Yes.
1: He was in the Second World War, and he never really spoke much about anything, and he was very quiet. What I remember as a little girl, going to Grandad and Granny's place, and Grandad would play Patience with us. And as for Granny, back in 1960 when I was 8, she walked me down to my Auntie Belle's house to see the first episode of Coronation Street, could you believe?
2: Corrie!
1: Absolutely, Corrie, yeah. And now my little baby grandchild is 3.5, and I had her babysitting her today for 4 hours, and I'm a nana. I have 21 grandchildren, and she's the one I spend most time with, and I happen to be blind. So it makes it interesting when she's here with me.
2: How challenging is it for you, Pearl, as an unsighted person, to be able to deal with the energy and the colour movement?
1: Hang on a minute. Stop there. What is an unsighted person?
2: A blind person.
1: Thank you.
2: What is it like to have to deal with the energy of a child and manage all of that?
1: It's mentally mentally challenging and stuff. And she's sitting there, and I knew what she was doing or where she was. And she said, "Nana, look. And she's got this thing, because her uncle is into cars, and he likes cars and burnouts and stuff like that. And she just loves to watch. Anyway, she had these cars on the table. She said, Nana, look. And I said, "I can't see. What are you doing?" She said, "Well, listen." And the cars are making noise. "Listen, Nana, listen." And, they learn how to deal with things, and so do we. Anyway,
2: 21, Pearl. You've got. I thought George was going. Lee was going well with 10, but 21.
1: I have 21 grandchildren. The oldest two are 32. They were born in the same month, and Stella is the youngest, and she's like, one day she came to me and she said, "Nana, look at this," and I said, "I can't, sweetheart, I can't." "Why, Nana?" I said, "I can't see. My eyes are broken." She said, "Oh, right." And then she just put two little hands. Can you imagine two little toddler's hands on your cheeks? And she said, she yelled at me. She said, "Can you hear?" Yeah, she looked at me straight in the face because I said, "Oh, sweetheart, I can't see. Nana can't see. Can you hear?" Yeah. No, and she just comes to me and takes my hand and says, "Nana, this and that." And she just walks to me and whatever and all the rest of it and, like, takes my hand and, yeah, she's spoiled.
2: In all the right way.
1: Yeah, but apart from, let's let the sight thing go, but she's terribly spoiled, yeah.
2: Ah, she's got plenty of memories of Nana, that's for sure. Good on you, Pearl.
1: Thank you.
2: Thanks for calling. 1-300-800-222. Isn't that a great story, Lee? How easy kids adapt to circumstances.
3: What a delight! And I just picture those two little hands on her cheek and the yelling. There's such precious moments. I always say to my wife and do it myself. Write these down. They're just golden moments. You can't forget them.
2: This comes from George. "Hi, Francis and Lee. My grandkids love it when I read them a book and include their name in the story."
3: Yeah, yeah.
2: That's a nice little twist on things.
3: Yeah. The other thing I've done, I've done a few days with several, three of my grandchildren now. We do a day a week. We go out and all these sort of adventures, mostly public transport again, and take lots of pictures, and at the end of the year we do a book, an online book, and put the pictures together. Those books are precious kind of literary items in our family. The other thing I pick up on what Pearl said about patience, games. Kids love games. Again, you've given a precious thing of time, but I must confess, I consider board games B-O-R-E-D.
2: Yeah.
3: I'm not a big games person, so it's a big sacrifice for me. But they learn so much. There's so much kind of interaction over a simple board game. It's games and teaching games. I teach my kids, grandkids, chess. We're great

0: chess players in our extended family. And again, it's time that they've got.
1: Yes, 1-300-800-222 is our number. Lee Hatcher is with us, co-host of the Modern Grandparenting Podcast. And we're talking to you about how to spoil your grandkids, or whether you, and we don't mean that in a way that is totally enjoyed, but how you make their day or their time special with you, or if you had a grandparent or grandparents who did that for you in a way that you remember and cherish. And I think Bill, who's out there on the road this morning, who's given us a call, has a story for us. Good morning, Bill. Welcome to ABC Radio Overnights.
2: Thank you, Francis. How are you?
1: Doing well, Bill.
2: That's good.
1: What about your poppy?
2: He had this old Studebaker. Like, this was back when we were back in probably the late 50s. So it had the really big old car, had the sideboards on it and everything, and it had a boot that used to fold out, and there was, you could sit two kids, maybe three kids in there if you were really lucky. No seat belts. And so we always used to fight about who was, like, Poppy used to always take us for a drive in it, and we used to have a big fight about who was going to sit in that boot.
1: that was the golden chair, was it, if you got the opportunity to sit in there?
2: Oh, yeah, unreal, mate. The wind in your hair. Oh, whatever hair we had left, because Poppy used to give us a haircut as well.
1: Was it the bowl on the head?
2: No. He was German. And, you know, you see Germans in, like, tank commanders and that, and they've got a sort of, like a flat top sort of thing, you know?
1: Yes.
2: And that's how we used to cut our hair.
1: Yeah, we're looking pretty sharp back then, Bill.
2: Oh, mate, we were. We thought we were dead on.
1: What a man of many talents, Bill. He could cut your hair and he'd take you for a ride as well.
2: Oh, definitely.
1: What was his name? What was Poppy's name, Bill?
2: Oh, shit, I wouldn't have a clue.
1: He's just Poppy. That's it.
2: Yeah.
1: There you go, fair enough.
2: Poppy and Grandma.
1: That's all you needed to know.
2: She was a little Irish woman. About, I don't know, 5 foot tall.
1: Yep.
2: And he was this big German bloke. He came out well before the Second World War. And, like, he was probably 6 foot tall and, you know, pretty well built. And you look at them together and you think, wow.
1: different folks, strokes with different folks, Bill. Here you go.
2: Yeah.
1: Good stuff. Thank you for sharing your memories. Really appreciate it.
2: No worries, Francis. Thanks for a good show.
1: Thank you, mate. Lee Hatcher's with us, co-host of the Modern Grandparenting Podcast, and Joan's in Perth with her memories. Lee, hi, Joan.
3: Hi, Francis. I have 7 grandchildren. They don't all live in Perth. They live in some of them live in the eastern states, and I'm very, very close to my granddaughters, one in Melbourne and 3 in Tasmania. But the one in Melbourne, I've become particularly close to because she lost her mum, my daughter, 3 years ago.
1: Oh, I'm so sorry to hear that.
3: I've stepped up to do all the things perhaps that mum would have done. And so, but I mean, I've always been close to her. When she was 16, I gave her a sewing machine. She thought, oh, God, that's a pretty awful present. On Saturday night, she went to a fancy dress party. In the middle of the fancy dress party, she sent me a photo. Nana, my girlfriend won first prize at the fancy dress, and I was a runner-up.
1: Oh, fantastic.
3: I showed her how to use the machine, but her little boy and I have become quite close.
1: So you're a great-grandmother now, Joan.
3: I've got almost 3 great-grandchildren, but my granddaughter in Melbourne, her little boy, once again, you know, because he doesn't have, well, he's got his nan in Melbourne, but I'm the other nana, I'm the sticker nana. When he was little, I'd buy him stickers because, you know, he couldn't read and I wanted him to do things himself. I bought books for him, for her to read to him, because I read to my grandchildren.

0: got the stickers. Nana's a sticker lady. But I send him all sorts of just little things that that he loves. In February, I was going to go over. I'm going to Tasmania, and I was going to Melbourne in March. And I thought, rather than go to Melbourne in March, I'll pay for them to go from Melbourne to Tasmania.
1: It's a big family reunion of sorts.
0: It's my son's birthday in Tassie. And, of course, my granddaughter, Tony had some ridiculous name that she had to call him when he was little, one good hell of a bloke or something or other it ended with. But it was a great long name that she had to call Sir Tony. And anyway, I said to her, would you like to come to his birthday party? Or to his birthday, I said it to her before I asked him. And instead of me going to Melbourne in March, she's coming to Tasmania, and I've booked a house, and we're all going to stay together for my son's birthday. But
1: special to have everyone together. It's such a rare thing to be able to do when people live so far apart, isn't it?
0: It is. And I mean, she'll see her cousins in Melbourne too. So, and we'll see the new baby. The new baby will have arrived by then. And so it'll be rather lovely.
1: Excellent. We'll have the best time.
0: Yes, we will.
1: And lots of photos too, lots of photos.
0: Oh, yes, we do take lots of photos.
1: Yes, and Joan and Lee, I guess the great thing is, for all of the vagaries of social media and having cameras on our phones and stuff, it does make keeping those memories of those moments a little easier just to be able to take those photos and put them away somewhere. And as you said, Lee, maybe making a little book out of them for everyone to enjoy at a different time.
2: Yeah, and holidays are such a good idea. We've got a great episode on the Modern Grandparenting podcast with Mike Munro, the legendary Nine Network journalist, purely about this kind of stuff, how to treat your grandkids. And he went away on many great holidays, not necessarily expensive holidays with his grandkids. What memories are laid down during that time,
1: Yeah, plenty. Look, it's been awesome talking to everyone. Joan, thank you for your call and everybody else that that texted through and called in as well. And Lee, just before we finish, do you have to negotiate what boundaries are with parents when it comes to spoiling grandkids? You don't want to overstep the mark if, for instance, parents have said they've got hardline rules about maybe it's access to television or certain foods, and you want to do the thing that your grandchild wants to do, but, there might be a parent that goes, hey, that's too far.
2: Francis, that is a really, really good point. I once did an interview where, I'm still amazed that I have to say this. This grandfather was treating his little grandkids to some alcohol. Inverted commas. I couldn't believe it. But yes, you are the grandparents. You are not the parents. And I think do yourself a favor and remain on side with our kids, their parents. You've got to negotiate that, and if there are lines, don't overstep them, because we've had numbers of stories in the podcast and accounts of great fractures in families where grandparents have stepped over the mark.
1: And it must be hard too, Leo, I imagine, if you've got sort of three or four kids who are having children, and so you've got 10 or 12 grandparents, grandchildren, but those different families might have different views on how to do things, and your grandparenting to all of these little people, and it's not one size fits all, I imagine.
2: It's a great point. We've got four kids. We've got four in-laws, like their spouses. Those four, our four kids are as different as you can imagine from each other. The spouses are as different from each other. So there are eight people that we're negotiating.
1: It's not the United Nations, Lee.
2: That's right. Negotiate. So everybody's got different kind of ideas, and you're just mad if you don't fit in with that. You might not agree with it, but, you put your big boy and girl pants on, you're the grandparents, and there's just such a world of treats open to you if you can negotiate that that well. And that's not hard.
1: And the other part of that would be it also gives you as a grandparent a different experience each time too.

0: You learn a lot, let me tell you. You know this. I'm sure you know this in your grandparenting. You learn a lot. But to remain open, remain available, and it's not about you, actually. That's one of the keys, I think. It's about the grandkids.
1: Lee, where can people find your fab podcast?
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1: Always great to chat. Thank you, and congratulations on the arrival of the latest grandchild, little Theo.
0: Thanks so much, Francis. Always great to talk. All the best.
1: 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Thanks for all your calls and texts as well. Always really great to talk about that particular issue and how we go about being the best grandparents that we can be. Hope your Wednesday morning's travelling okay. Here's the Hitter Gurus. 9:30 a.m.

0: The Gurus, 1,000 miles away here on ABC Radio Overnights. Where it's 29-4 in New South Wales, Victoria and Tasmania. It's a minute after 3 in South Australia. 1 past 2 in the Northern Territory and 29-1 in the West. Jeff Jenkins is going to do some new music for us very soon. Always good to catch up with Jeff. Thank you for all your messages about grandparenting. Some really great stories, but also some great advice and some, you know, different takes on things as well. This is from Jennifer Brownie, who's texted through saying, sometimes grandchildren don't have to be biologically related. We stepped in as their biological grandparents are largely absent and taken on that role. And that's so true. Families just congregate and evolve and are different. And those relationships can be just as powerful regardless of those biological ties. And it's really important that we remember that. Thank you, Jennifer, for that.
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0: The Arch. Jeffrey Archer is an author that many of you will be familiar with. He was an unusual character. There's no doubt about that. He wrote every word of his novels by hand. And his last one, his last book, took him 2 years to finish. That novel is called Adam and Eve, and it's only just been released. And the legendary British author has died at home at the age of 86. Now, he was a complex character. He was a best-selling writer, an MP, a one-time prisoner with a reputation for doing some shonky deals and having some shady relationships, but he also sold more than 300 million books worldwide, a lot of them in my mother's house. She loves Jeffrey Archer. Stephanie Smale has the story.
4: He was a best-selling novelist, a politician, and at one time a prisoner. And Jeffrey Archer is being remembered for his complexity and wit. The British author and former Member of Parliament died suddenly, aged 86, on the eve of the release of his final novel, Adam and Eve. Before he started writing, his political ambition was fierce, becoming an MP at the age of 29, which he'd reflected was too young.
5: I thought I would be Prime Minister by the age of 35. In fact, I was trying to work out which job I would do after I'd been Prime Minister. Right, no, it was too young.
4: As his friend and journalist Adam Bolton explains, Jeffrey Archer had hurdles to clear from early on in his political life.
6: He had a career as a bright young MP, but that came to an end when he got into difficulties with business and was bankrupted for the first time. And he then started writing novels to get himself out of hock.
4: Adam Bolton says Jeffrey Archer's interests and investments spanned the world, from art to lucrative land deals, pointing out he was always working his connections at home and abroad.
6: You really couldn't make it up about Jeffrey Archer. And what he used to do was gather journalists and senior figures in the Conservative Party at late night. He called them shepherd's pie and krug parties, where an invitation that was very closely guarded.
4: In a statement, his publisher, HarperCollins, says the author died suddenly and peacefully at home. The one-time member of the House of Lords was a member of Margaret Thatcher's government.
7: She was interested in results, getting things done.
4: He then had aspirations to become London's mayor, but he was jailed for perjury in 2001 after being found guilty of lying and cheating in his 1987 libel case against the Daily Star. The charges arose from damages he sought over allegations that he slept with a prostitute. He told the BBC last month he had no regrets about that time in his life, though.
7: Certainly not. Learned a lot from it, learned how privileged and lucky I was, and got about 5 books out of it. So no, you mustn't look back.
4: What he did regret was not making it further in politics, as he told the ABC

0: ABC's 7:30 program in 2018.
1: Not really getting as far as I should have done in politics. That was a failure in that sense.
0: Geoffrey Archer's writing career spans five decades, and he wrote every word of his novels and manuscripts by hand. He says it took him 2 years to finish his final novel, Adam and Eve, which has just been released. Journalist Adam Bolton again.
2: He was working right up to the end. I mean, quite incredible that he just put out his last book and was actually in the process of doing interviews about that book.
0: After selling more than 300 million books worldwide, he was preparing to put down his pen forever. Geoffrey Archer told the BBC he was ready for a relaxed retirement, saying he believed his last novel was his best.
1: I always knew it was going to be the last book, and I always hoped it would be the best thing I could ever do, so I could go and say that's it.
0: He was 86.
3: Stephanie Schmail with that report of the demise and of Geoffrey Archer, who died at the age of 86 after selling over 300 million books. Alan from Semaphore is on the phone. He's given us a call. Good morning, Alan. How are you?
4: Yes, good, thanks. Yeah.
3: Geoffrey Archer at 86 passing away, and you've got a connection.
4: I have, yes. He had the most unlikely collaboration ever. He wrote a book which sought advice from my cousin, Father Frank Maloney, the leading Salesian priest in Australia, who passed away last year, almost identical age. And the book was called The Gospel According to Judas.
3: Wow. So how did that happen? How did that collaboration happen?
4: Well, I'm just reading from the internet, but it says he sought guidance from Cardinal Carlo Martini on a biblical scholar to help him advise him on the book, and that led him to Father Frank, and he provided about 80% of the theological scholarship in the book.
3: Wow. I hope he got some of the royalties from one of those.
4: Well he donated his share of the proceeds to build a school in Samoa.
3: Oh, there you go. See, that's a beautiful circle of things, isn't it?
4: It is, yeah.
3: Thank you, Alan. What a great story.
4: Yeah.
3: Thanks for calling us and telling us about it.
4: No worries.
3: Alan, with the story about how his uncle was able to collaborate on a book and provide the theological underpinning for one of Geoffrey Archer's many successful books. Come again, Robert. We'll talk with our friend Jeff Jenkins about some new music, but here's a classic from John Denver for you.

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3: ABC Radio Overnights, talking new music is something that I love to do. And the person that I love to do it with is Jeff Jenkins, who talks regularly with us here about what is out and about. Good morning, Jeff. How are you?
4: Good morning, Francis. Going well.
3: Ella Hooper, we all got to know her many years ago when she broke out of Violet Town in Victoria near Albury, not far from Albury, with her band Killing Heidi. But since then, she's been forging her own path.
4: Yeah, Ella Hooper is a remarkable Australian story. She's a child star who's managed to become a well-adjusted adult and, as you said, built a great career as well. I caught up with Ella recently and asked her what her very first album that she ever bought, and she was still in primary school in Violet Town when she bought the debut album by American band Veruca Salt. And they had an album called American Thighs, and it was a single called Seether. And I bet you were playing that on the radio back in the mid-90s.
3: Absolutely I was.
4: Yeah. And Veruca Salt featured two really strong women, Louise Post and Nina Gordon. So that had a big influence on young Ella Hooper. And around that same time, Silverchair were taking off, three teenagers from Newcastle. And Ella thought, I think I can do this too. So at the age of 13, she started a band called Killing Heidi with her big brother, Jesse. And as you said, they were living in Violet Town, home to about 1,000 people. And Killing Heidi just exploded when Ella was still only 16 years old. Weir and Mascara were smash hits. Their debut album, Reflector, spent 6 weeks at number one. They won four ARIA awards, including Best Group and Best Album. Killing Heidi ended up doing three albums. They still do the occasional gig, but Ella Hooper is now focused on her solo career. And whereas Killing Heidi was very much a rock band, Ella's solo work is more rootsy. So Americana is a good description of it all, inspired by the record she heard when she was growing up in her mum and dad's record collection, Linda Ronstadt, Bonnie Raitt, Joni Mitchell, Emmy Lou Harris, Iris DeMent. So a great sound, and Ella is really, really good at it.
3: Well, it's great that she's found a path that gives her an opportunity to continue her career because, as we know, Jeff, artists who start so young often find it hard to forge ahead into their adult years.
4: Yeah, she's now 43, so all grown up, plenty of stories to tell. The new album is called Overnight Success, which is a bit of an ironic title because that's what she did go through. So it's all about growing up, dealing with fame, coming out the other side. Ella went to Nashville to make the record, so she hooked up with some great session musicians, all those guys who just come in, play the song, and then walk out and you end up with a great sounding record. So an amazing experience for Ella Hooper. She also has a wonderful sense of humour. If anyone's seen her on the telly, they know that. So the record never gets too heavy. And the song I want to play for us this morning, Ella kept expecting to find her dream cowboy in Nashville, but she always came home single. So here is Ella Hooper. The song is called Cowboy Man.

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1: That's Ella Hooper and her song Cowboy Man from her new album, Overnight Success, here on ABC Radio Overnights. And Jeff Jenkins is bringing us some new music, as he does every couple of weeks. And Jeff, this is new music that we're going to talk about now, but it's also old music, and it's from the Beatles canon.
2: Yes, from 61 years ago. So some old new music. It was album number 6 for the Beatles and probably their first masterpiece. We're talking about the Rubber Soul record. And when Brian Wilson first heard Rubber Soul, he was so blown away, he locked himself up and finished Pet Sounds for the Beach Boys. So it was such an impact on the music world. Paul McCartney says Rubber Soul was the beginning of my adult life. So as the album's about to be reissued, a few fun facts about the album. At the time, old blues musicians in America looked down a bit on the Rolling Stones because they were white guys playing R&B, and they called their sound plastic soul. And the Beatles were so amused by that term, they decided to call their album Rubber Soul. Now, the Beatles were so big in 1965, Rubber Soul didn't even feature their name anywhere on the cover. It was just a photo and the title because everyone knew who the Beatles were right around the world. Now, the album was the first Western pop album to feature a sitar, which George plays in Norwegian Wood. The album features Ringo's very first songwriting credit, What Goes On, which he wrote with John and Paul. And the album also features In My Life, which is such a great song, which John called my first real major piece of work. Now, you know, I'm not telling anyone anything they don't know. It is a great album. But sometimes the

0: reissues can really annoy the hardcore collectors because there's just so many different versions of the record. For Rubber Soul, there's the standard single CD, which of course is the album, with a new mix by Giles Martin, the son of the original producer, Sir George Martin. There's a two CD deluxe version, which is the album, plus some demos and outtakes. There's the four CD super deluxe edition, which includes the mono version of the album, plus the original American edition of the record. And of course, there are all the vinyl versions as well. So being a Beatles fan is certainly not cheap.
1: No, it's not. And it does feel at times like the record company's having a Len, because it was only 15 or 20 years ago that they reissued all of the Beatles albums in mono and stereo and on vinyl in a box set format, which was, you know, for the completist was a touchstone. And here we go again with these single album reissues.
0: Yeah, and they're not really finding anything that the hardcore fans have not heard before. Even when there are demos and outtakes, usually they've been available in some shape or form or bootlegs of them. So yeah, it is problematic for the Beatles fans because they want to have everything, but they've probably already got it. It's just being repackaged in another way. Having said that, there will be some people discovering this album for the very first time, which will be incredibly exciting. So to play this morning, one of my favourite Beatles songs, it's a bit of an understated gem, I reckon, from the Beatles. A couple of the tracks on Rubber Soul were inspired by Paul's relationship with English actress Jane Asher. They ended up getting engaged before they broke up in 1968, so it was a bit of a rocky relationship. So I thought we'd check out one of those songs. Here is Paul McCartney and the Beatles, I'm Looking Through You.

Oh, magic still. Magic. And yes, I got sucked in again and went out and bought Rubber Soul all over again. I bought the double album version with some of the outtakes on it, including really interesting outtakes of We Can Work It Out as well, and a few other tracks, and Michelle and Norwegian Wood, and that album in stereo. And it's so great to hear it in stereo. When stereo became a thing, Rubber Soul, you got the vocals isolated in the right channel and the music in the left channel. And that must have been mind-blowing back in the day. But there it is, Jeff Jenkins, some new music, old music. It's always fresh. It's always brilliant. The Beatles, Rubber Soul, which has been remixed, polished by Giles Martin, which is a beautiful thing. Giles, of course, the son of George Martin, and he's done a great job on it too. And that was Looking Through You. Coming up to the news, wherever you are around the country, then we're going to be

Talking about The Last Snow Gum, a great book by Anthony Sharwood and Anna Longford about saving one of Australia's most iconic and beautiful trees. Before that, from Western Australia, here's Tall Tales and True.

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1: Hello, this is ABC News with David Rollins. Prime Minister Anthony Albanese says climate change is an issue the world needs to solve together. Mr Albanese has been in Tuvalu to see how climate change is threatening the existence of small island nations. The visit is part of a four-day pre-COP event, which Australia is co-hosting in the Pacific, ahead of November's UN climate conference in Turkey. Mr Albanese says Australia is strongly committed to the Pacific and giving countries on the front line of climate change a platform.
2: No country acting alone is enough. We need to work with the world, which is why measures such as the Pacific Resilience Facility are so important. This will provide energy access, resilience and security for more than 300,000 people.
1: The Coalition is proposing to cut Australia's temporary migration intake by about 650,000 people over 4 years. Political reporter Evelyn Manfield reports.
3: The Coalition wants to make deep cuts to bridging, temporary graduate and student visas in a reduction to migration it says would take pressure off roads, infrastructure, schools and housing. As part of its migration policy, if elected, the opposition would cut net overseas migration from its current level of about 292,000 to 100,000 in the first 2 years, climbing to 160,000 in 4 years. Labor's target is 225,000 people by 2028, while One Nation is vowing to push migration into negative territory before pursuing a NOM cap of 130,000.
1: A nationwide day of student protests has shaken France, with thousands marching in cities around the country. Police fired tear gas at demonstrators blockading high schools as students, teachers and parents took to the streets on the biggest day of action in a wave of demonstrations against understaffed and dilapidated classrooms. French Prime Minister Sébastien Lecornu has condemned what he's called extreme violence among the rallies. Prep class student Jeanne has condemned the actions of police and what she feels is apathy from the government.
4: What really struck me is the fact that the youth are not at all being listened to. The youth are holding relatively pacifist movements and in return they hit us with batons, with shields, tasers. They take away our eyes, our teeth. I'm sorry, that's not what listening to the youth is.
1: OpenAI executive Jason Kwan has fronted a parliamentary inquiry into AI and apologised again for the Medicare hack in June that authorities weren't alerted to until months later. The executive, who flew in from the US, told the hearing that training models are now monitored in real time and that alarms are triggered if they interact with the internet in a way they're not meant to. In an exclusive interview after the hearing, the ABC asked Mr. Kwan what message he has for Australians after weeks of negative press.
5: I think, over half of Australian adults currently use the technology, and I think that, some of the examples in the hearing about how they're getting a lot of benefits out of it. And so I'm just really looking forward to continuing to support that.
1: Viewers and fellow journalists are paying tribute to popular presenter and newsreader Richard Moorcroft, who's died at the age of 70. Here's Eliza Getzey.
6: Good evening, Richard Moorcroft with ABC News.
4: A familiar face and voice on TV screens across the nation, Richard Moorcroft presented ABC's 7pm news bulletin from 1983 to 2002. He also hosted Letters and Numbers on SBS, as well as the ABC's popular children's current affairs show, Behind the News. A post on his Instagram shared that he was diagnosed with cancer earlier this year, and he died at a time of his choosing on the south coast of New South Wales with his partner of 36 years, Alison, beside him. Hundreds have paid tribute to Moorcroft on social media, including fellow ABC journalists Lee Sales, Jeremy Fernandez and Michael Rowland, the latter calling him the newsreader's newsreader.
1: Two of America's oldest movie studios have merged, with Paramount closing its $116 billion purchase of Warner Brothers Discovery. The takeover has formed a new Hollywood giant, now called Skydance. The merger brings together popular streaming services, HBO Max and Paramount Plus, with broadcast networks like CNN to live under the same roof as CBS. CEO David Ellison says it's an historic day not just for Skydance, but for the entire industry. ABC News.
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9: You know what time it is when you hear that bass line and, of course, the sound effects in the background. You are now about to get into an hour, or just under an hour, of wonderful music and, of course, a lot of fun and a lot of love and a lot of blessings. You are in the Fale, ABC Radio Australia. My name is Hal. If you're unfamiliar with this show is where I get to showcase a lot of the music that I was brought up listening to, whether it be country, whether it be pop, rock, dance, electro, hip-hop, of course, dance, and many, many other genres. Some of those golden oldies, but also, I love to play what is fresh, hot off the press. So if that sounds good to you, hang out with me for the next bit. But before we get into all the music and all the shenanigans, we must first, of course, pay our respects and acknowledge the owners of this land that I am broadcasting from, the Gadigal people of the Eora Nation, as we recognize their close ties to the land, the waterways, and the seas. We send love and respect to the elders past and present, and also to any mob that are tuned in. And we always have to say as well, sovereignty has never been ceded, always was, always will be, Aboriginal land. We're going to get into a wide range of music, from reggae to hip-hop to UK music to some Australian rock. But we're going to start it off with some Talia right here in the Fale. And you know, I've got to dedicate it to all you lovers out there, because you know what? I think about

0: That song dropped a few years ago now. Hopefully we'll get some brand new music from that young queen this year, even though there's a few months left, or early next year. But I'm super psyched. She represents 92 World, a super talented collective of creatives, visionaries, community workers. And her name, if you haven't caught it before, because I've played that song a few times now, big fan of hers, that is Reezy, the song called In It. Before that, we heard from Talia Perez with Something Stupid. You were in the file for another week. My name is Hal. ABC Radio Australia is the crew. We're going to keep it on the fresh hot off the press tip. This young gentleman representing Goodnut, Mianjin, Brisbane. Brand new song from him. This is Lissy. A song called Goat. Right here in the fire.
1: Tonight.
0: There's a few swear words in here, I believe. So you have been warned. If you're not into the swear words, just be mindful.

usually found alongside his boys in 1-4. This is another solo outing for the one JM's brand new one from him called Crossed Out. Before that, we heard from Lissy and his brand new song titled Goats. A lot happening on the local scene in Australia, and I'm just glad to see. And I'm very honored and privileged to be able to play these songs on a show like this. If you're wondering, what show is this? This show is In the Fale on ABC Radio Australia. Thank you for joining me. A lot of the music I grew up listening to, but also a lot of music that is fresh and contemporary, and those two joints have just come out. Plenty more songs coming your way, including some Jess B, some Shaylia, but we're going to keep it in West Sydney, South West Sydney to be precise. Another brand new song, this is 046 featuring Nick Slad, Come My Way. For the boppers out there, I got you in the funny.

another artist out of Sydney's West. Been on the cracking since he first came out a few years back. That is, of course, Youngin Lips with a song called Down Under. Flying the flag for Australia and, of course, the islands as well. Before Lips, we heard a brand new one from 046 featuring Nick Sladd, Come My Way. My name is Howard Atukefu. You are in tune to In The Fale on ABC Radio Australia. Flipping styles and genres, eras and decades. You know how it is, man. We like to mix it up on this beautiful show. Very soon, we're going to get into some reggae and some rock. But we're going to keep it on this vibe. Well, actually, no. We are going to mix flip it to some reggae. We're going to take it to New Zealand. This is Afio Ane Loa from Tree in the Fale.

You are in the Fallout for another week, wherever you are, whether you're at home enjoying the music thus far. Whether it's the morning, afternoon, or evening, I've got you. Right there, that is Naya, the song called Her. And before, I mistakenly called it reggae because Tree usually does reggae, and I just saw Tree's name and I was like, oh, it's going to be reggae. But I must say, it is not reggae, it is more traditional sound. So please forgive me for that one. That is Tree with Afioane Loa right here in the Fale. ABC Radio Australia is what you were locked into. My name is Hal. Plenty more music coming your way, including some specials, some UK reggae, sometimes ska, and some Beats International as well. We're going to keep it in the wonderful land of Aotearoa. Jess B has just released a new album. I'm going to play something from it. It's called Can I? So if you love your hip-hop, especially from Aotearoa, then this one is for you. In the Fale, ABC Radio Australia, make sure you keep it locked. Yeah!

Yes, indeed. It is indeed so good whenever they work together. That is Shay Lea and the one and only Kate Renata on production with a brand new song called So Good. Man, those types of grooves, whatever time of day it is, just gets you in that mood, and a good mood at that. Before Shay Lea, we heard Jess B and a song called Can I. Her new album is out now called Matters of the Heart. Go check it out. It's an awesome, awesome listen. Bring you the grooves for your day and for your evening and for your night. You were in the Fale on ABC Radio Australia. My name is Al. Switching up the styles and taking it back a few decades to a beautiful time, musically anyway, in Great Britain, when groups like this would create wonderful music that is built of reggae, of ska, of rock, of punk. I'm talking about Specials. This one is called Ghost Town in the Friday ABC Radio Australia. Keep it locked, locked, locked, locked, locked, locked, locked.

Tank Fly Boss Walk Jam Nitty Gritty. You're listening to the boy from the big bad city. This is Jam Hot. This is Jam Hot.

This is Jam Hearts. This is Jam Hearts. Woof! Certified classic from the year 1990. That is Beats International dub Be Good to Me. Wonderful song, wonderful song. Before that, we heard The Specials with Ghost Town. Some great Britain classics right there for you. My name is Howard Lato Careful. You've been listening to In the Fighting on ABC Radio Australia. Only a few tunes to get through, but we're going to enjoy them all the same. Now, switching it up from funk, reggae, punk, all the way to Australian rock. One of those names that is synonymous with Australian rock is Bernard Fanning. He is leader of, I was about to say Grinspoon. Bernard Fanning, who is the singer of Powderfinger, one of the most heavily respected, not only rock, but musical outfits that come out of Australia. But this is his solo outing, Wish You Well. And I, you know what, exactly how I feel. Wish you all well, right here in the Friday.

Bernard Fanny with Wish Well. And we're going to end off the show with some Gang of Yous. This is Magnolia. Much love and blessings to each and all. Hope you have an enjoyable rest of your week. And I'll catch you next time for In the Fale on ABC Radio Australia. Bless!

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0: Good morning. This is ABC News with David Rowlands. Israel will pause today to commemorate the deadly terrorist attacks on the country by Hamas on October the 7th, 2023. Middle East correspondent Matthew Doran reports.
1: The dawn raids caught the Israeli security and intelligence establishment by surprise as Hamas fighters poured over the Gaza fence line and attacked communities up and down the border. Around 1,200 people were killed and 251 taken hostage in what's often described as the deadliest day for Jews since the Holocaust. The assault triggered the war in Gaza, which continues to this day, and where more than 74,000 Palestinians have since been killed, according to local health authorities. Community-led events will be held on this third anniversary, including at the Nova Music Festival site, where hundreds were killed in the deadliest massacre on the day. Matthew Doran, ABC News, Jerusalem.
0: The French Prime Minister has denied that the government has ordered police repression against students after hundreds of young people were injured in nationwide protests. Sébastien Lecornu referred to injuries to pupils as accidents and said there was no room for tolerance of violence. Police have used tear gas and batons in clashes at some of the rallies, which were triggered by run-down buildings and a lack of teachers. Education Minister Sabrina Roubache says the protesters' concerns are legitimate, but that police had to respond to violence.
2: We are in front of a kind of very high violence from the young people. We cannot ask to our police officers, you know, to say and to make nothing in front of a lot of violence.
0: Prime Minister Anthony Albanese has urged global leaders to work together to combat climate change. The Prime Minister has been visiting Tuvalu as part of a four-day pre-COP summit, which Australia is co-hosting in the Pacific, ahead of November's UN climate conference in Turkey. Mr. Albanese says that climate threat is a problem that is here right now.
3: We know that sea levels here in the Western Pacific are rising at more than twice the global average. In Australia, we're expecting a summer of floods, of cyclones, of extreme heat and extreme behaviour.
0: Paramount Skydance has officially taken over Warner Brothers Discovery in a merger worth well over $100 billion that is set to reshape Hollywood and the media landscape. Eliza Getze has the story.
4: The takeover merges two of the biggest studios in Los Angeles after months of legal disputes and fears that cuts and consolidation could harm competition and consumers. It will alter streaming for millions of people and leave one of the biggest US news outlets, CNN, in uncertain territory. The merger will also bring together channels like HBO, CBS, Nickelodeon, Showtime, Comedy Central, DC Studios and Food Network. Paramount will acquire ownership of franchises like Harry Potter, Game of Thrones, The Lord of the Rings and Mission Impossible. The freshly created entertainment behemoth will have the new name Skydance Corporation. Chairman and Chief Executive David Ellison describes the deal as historic for the film industry.
0: Veteran news anchor Richard Moorcroft has died at the age of 70 at a time of his choosing after being diagnosed with cancer earlier this year. Mr. Moorcroft is well remembered for presenting the ABC's 7pm news bulletin from 1983 to 2002. In an Instagram post on Mr. Moorcroft's page, it says he was grateful to go peacefully with his partner of 36 years, Alison, beside him. Former ABC News breakfast presenter Michael Rowland says that Mr. Moorcroft was a humble man and describes him as the newsreader's newsreader.
5: I, along with hundreds of thousands, if not millions of Australians who watched him as an ABC newsreader over so many years, we'll be feeling as though there's a bit of a hole in us all tonight.
0: A teenage Perth boy stole more than $20,000 from a New South Wales man after promising to sell him silver. David Webber has more.
6: The 17-year-old posted an advertisement on Gumtree offering to sell silver, and a man in his 60s living in New South Wales responded. He sent more than $23,000 for 6 kilograms of the metal, but the silver never arrived, and after a few months, the man reported the crime. Police in Perth searched the teenager's home and found thousands of dollars in cash and 4 kilograms of silver. The Children's Court heard the youth, who's now 18, was remorseful and had promised to pay the money back.
0: This is ABC News.
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9: What we found was that people with two defective genes developed Parkinson's around 35. Of people with one defective copy develop it around 43, which is still not earlier than the classical Parkinson disease. So this means that PINK1 Parkinson doesn't follow the strict rules of genetic inheritance, as we once believed.
10: It's called PEEP1, it's a chromosome 1, and it's one point of exchange between leucine and proline in position 347. Remember that, position 347. Because if we find that, there's a hope we can create medication, we can knock that point.
11: A gene that travelled with Pacific voyages from Southeast Asia 3,000 years ago is now resurfacing as a hidden health crisis in their descendants. It's a mutation of the PINK1 gene, which clears dead mitochondria in the brain, and it's far more common in Tongan and Samoan people than anyone realised. It causes Parkinson's disease in people far younger than expected. At the Oceania Pacific Health Association conference, Professor Satupaitea Viali traces this journey from ancient migration to a modern medical discovery.
10: Can we unweave like what migration has taught us, including PINK1 Parkinson or other things? I'm the Vice Chancellor of Oceania University of Medicine, but I'm also a professor in Yale immunology, as well as Okumara Kosu. Thank you for inviting me to talk about a topic that all affects us, genomics and genes.

0: quiz for the afternoon. But it's a good, comes out in Everett. Is the question, who said that?
1: Have
0: you guys heard of church? And what is that about? What is the good that come out of Nazareth? Jesus Christ. Said you a core. Influenced and affected the whole world. What is the good that come out of Samoa? Unfortunately, there were some in the Luzi team and some in the Reading team. All Blacks is Samoa Manu B team and the Wallabies Manu Samoa C. Crip RF gene, I'll tell you a little bit, because it's a gene that you migrated with that gives you the advantage of looking like knee, muscle, and oceanic wisdom medicine. And then lastly, you and me. Especially me. Because you are some of the best people that we send out. We have sent out your parents, we send you out. And thank you. Because you're sending us the money to survive. So keep on doing it. Equipped by RFG, we discovered what is a discoverer in Samoa 296B. And this is the one that curls on fire that makes a difference to energy gene. And this gene is present at 30% of Polynesian population, non-Chinese, and nowhere else. And this particular gene put on more muscle than fat. And we've done it in a mouse experiment with the Yale, pardon me, and with the Brown University. And when you have this advantage, you put on more muscle instead of fat, but you also respond very quickly to a glucose load. But somewhere along the line, you lose your barrage. We're trying to find that out. So if you look at me, I'm 100 muscle like last night, I'm causing spoken tears of muscle galore. And so the BMI, this is one of the strongest contributors to the BMI, is this gene. And we discovered it in Samoa. So if you want my signature, I'll put a box here and I can collect. Those are the researchers that I do apart from what I'm going to talk about. And in the end of July, we did a Pacific Polynesian gene a conference in Samoa, precision medicine, and was well attended. At the moment, the research on the bottom, you're looking, developing a phonogram, a very powerful stethoscope with Monash University. Today we do screening, guys. At the moment we're doing screening with handheld echo. Still expensive, $16 a year. But with that sort of device, $1,000, and you give it to the principal, they can put in the heart of the kids, pick up at the computer, and like get about 10 or 20% of the kids got echo.
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3: I'm Melissa Macon, and on the program today, you're listening to Professor Satupaitea Viali at the Oceania Pacific Health Association Conference. So far, he's taken us through the genetics of migration. It's a gene that gives Polynesians their muscle advantage and a low-cost heart screening tool that's reaching kids in Samoa. But now, we're turning to a discovery that has reshaped how we understand Parkinson's disease in our Pacific Polynesian communities. A mutation in the PINK1 gene, which was once thought to be quite rare, has been found to be really common in Tongan and Samoan people, and it's causing Parkinson's to emerge early in patients decades younger than expected.
0: Parkinson. I've seen some Parkinson. It's in your community. The Tongan community, the Samoan community, Tokelau community. But it's unrecognized. I'm going to tell you about a strain of Parkinson. So somebody in Parkinson, the rigidity can't move very well, this festin gait, this leaning forward with a tremor. And some of you were doing that last night. The big one story is, first of all, in Auckland, we asked the question because we've been seeing some young ones. You know, 26 and a 48, 26-year-old male and 46-year-old male. And they both got Parkinsonia. So they were all seen by GPs and neurologists and said, they got Parkinson, but he got the wrong age, because remember, it's 50 to 60. So I thought, oh, is there something new? Yes, something new, because we found a gene. It's called PINK1, it's on chromosome 1, and it's one point

0: And when that's operating well, it clears all the dead stuff. But if it's not there, it's dysfunctional, then you don't clear the stuff, and that mitochondria kills the cells that produce the dopamine that makes you move smoothly. Dopamine. And when you're lacking those neurons, then you go, So, Parkinson's disease is a disease of the old people. 50 to 60. I'm 63, so I'm supposed to call bold. Don't you dare use that term of me. 10% of early onset, and pink one's responsible for 4% of early onset Parkinson's disease. You're harping on about this because it's treatable. It's possible to set something against it. In Auckland, we found less people in Auckland found less, and 42 Pacifica. And this is the amount of people with the pink one. 68% of that lot. We thought, is this a racist disease that goes to Tomlin, stuck in Laos and Tomlin? It looks like it, right? The migration, that's the migration. That gene came from up Southeast Asia. Remember, Southeast Asia populated Samoa about 1000 BC. Yep. Then 1772, with the French explorers said, when they came through, they said, oh, you look like the hunk of a 7 foot, muscle galore. Yeah, that's when the Europeans started to discover. But we migrated about 1000 BC. So that's where the gene migrated, to Tonga, Samoa, and now to the Pacific in New Zealand. Okay, getting on. How common it is? That's how common it is. It's bad. It's in your community. Estimated New Zealand, 474 Parkinson, 200, that's a pink one. So, what we did in Samoa, we collaborated with Auckland University. We are now, we look for Parkinson patients because it's not a real thing in Samoa. And so, who saw? And then by the end of it, we got about 659 patients. And out of the 59, we took blood samples of 49. And we have 39 Parkinson's. And 17 of the 39 have pink one. Homozygous, we need two genes from mother one and father to have pink one. So both of them are carriers for you to get. So better check out your next relative, the next husband or wife. What's the future hold? It's very treatable, it's responsive to view the dogma and we begin that in Samoa, but also the supply issue is one of the issues. We have done deep brain stimulation for one of the uncontrollable Parkinson's in Samoa. Possible cure. We're now doing neurology clinics regularly. You're looking for funding to enlarge the study because we're only doing in 59 patients. And we're going to include our patients in the cohort of pink one in New Zealand. Australia, look for it. So I'm working with some of the different people to look for the pink one here. We don't know the natural history because this is a new thing. What is behavior like? So when my researchers, Dr. Wheeler Lopawan, is going to do a PhD on describing what pink one means because it's relatively new. Treatable, definitely. Please, people, fine. Thank
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2: That was Professor Satupaitea Viali speaking there from the Oceania Pacific Health Association conference in Meanjin, Brisbane. His team in Samoa, which is working alongside the University of Auckland, screened 59 people and found that nearly half of those with Parkinson's carried the pink one mutation, a gene that travelled with Pacific voyages from Southeast Asia 3,000 years ago. It's a discovery that challenges everything we thought we knew about who gets Parkinson's, like Parkinson's being an old person's disease and how young it can strike. On Pacific Beat, Agi Tupou and Jordan Fennell sit down with Dr. Victor Dierickx, a senior research fellow at the University of Auckland, to dive a little bit deeper into this pink one gene mutation, how it's changing the way we think about the disease and what we can actually do about it today.
3: While new research has discovered people in specific Polynesian communities have high rates of a gene mutation that causes Parkinson's disease, the mutation known as PINK1

0: is thought to be rare, but gaps in Parkinson's research among Pacific communities means higher rates had previously been undetected. The discovery was made by University of Auckland Senior Research Fellow Dr. Victor Dierks, and here he is speaking to reporter Jordan Fennell.
1: What we found was that 1 in 1,300 people from West Polynesian descent, so that's Tongan, Samoan, carry the PINK1 mutation, and it's far more common than previously recognized, and it actually exceeds the rare disease threshold, which is a 1 to 2,200. So that completely eliminates the fact that PINK1 in the Pacific is a rare disease. It's actually a very common disease. One of the findings that we found was that people with just one faulty copy of PINK1 can also develop Parkinson's disease, where previous research suggests that's always two copies are required. And so what we found was that people with two defective genes developed Parkinson's around 35, but people with one defective copy develop it around 43, which is still not earlier than the classical Parkinson's disease. So this means that PINK1 Parkinson doesn't follow the strict rules of genetic inheritance, as we once believed. And it's actually, we also have to get away from the fact that Parkinson's disease is an old person's disease, because for PINK1 specifically, it can develop as young as 13 years of age. So Parkinson's disease can start really early. So that's a completely different symptom profile.
2: Is there any links, like genetic, environmental, or lifestyle factors that you know of through this research that contributes to this difference? Like you say, the invert, it being more towards women than men, and also being specifically sort of within these West Polynesian population groups, like you mentioned?
1: With PINK1 Parkinson, we know there's a very clear genetic link. So if there's a fault in the gene sequence, we know there's a high chance of developing Parkinson's disease. But what we need to know about Parkinson's disease is that there's also a very big contributor of environmental factors. So the environments, such as toxic chemicals, we know there's a clear link between pesticides and Parkinson's disease. We know there's links between viral infections and Parkinson's disease. Lifestyle factors are also a big contributor, but on the positive side, we know that people that live healthy eat healthy. For some reason, people that play racket sports get a later onset. So there's something about playing sports, racket sports in specific, that will delay Parkinson's disease. So there's things that aggravate that will get you to get the disease sooner. And then on the positive, a lifestyle factors will delay the onset. So it's a complex combination.
2: It is. And that's so fascinating. I didn't know about the racket sport research. I might have to take up tennis or something.
1: Yes, definitely.
2: Do you play racket sports, knowing this information?
1: I do, actually. I used to play badminton, and I play tennis and squash. But the other one that I have taken up because of I do Parkinson's research is drinking coffee. There's a very clear link between drinking coffee and less Parkinson's. So that's another lifestyle factor to take into account.
2: I feel like people will be very happy to hear that one, because a lot of people love their morning coffee. Now, one of the things you mentioned in this article that you did and the research is that Pacific populations have historically been underrepresented in Parkinson's studies. Can you shed any light onto why that is?
1: So most Parkinson research has been focused on European populations. So in Europe, America, and a bit in Central Asia. And so when we looked at PINK1 in these groups, they're actually very rare. But when we focus on specific subgroups in the Pacific or in Northern Africa, we found hotspots of PINK1. But those countries have historically lacked intense research into Parkinson's disease. And the second one is also genetic testing.

0: the lack of access. Many Pacific communities don't have access to routine genetic testing, making it difficult to see if they have genetic forms of Parkinson's disease. And then the other one is underdiagnosis and misdiagnosis. So even in New Zealand, for instance, general practitioners might see one or two Parkinson's cases in their entire lifetime as a GP. It's just the same as long as you're not in like the central hospitals. So detecting Parkinson's is not always easy, especially at the start of the disease when symptoms are vague and not really identifiable. So that all makes things complicated, especially in the Pacific as well.
1: What would you like to see from healthcare systems in the Pacific in response to this research and data that you've found in order to, I guess, improve early detection, treatment and support for people that might have this mutation and then and Parkinson's disease?
0: Well, we definitely need to expand the genetic studies to include underrepresented populations in the Pacific, and not just in the Pacific, because there's a big proportion of living in New Zealand and Australia. Just looking at those particular will give us a much better view of the global situation. And we need to fund more research into these Pacific populations, because without that, we can't do anything. But most importantly, it's about awareness. If people don't know about these things, they won't look for it. So it's about building this awareness to build a trust and ensure research is done in a way that respects local cultures. So I think that's the most important thing of all.
2: That was Dr. Victor Dierickx, a senior research fellow at the University of Auckland, in conversation with Jordan Fennell there on Pacific Beat with Aggie Topol. This conversation has kindly been brought to you from the Oceania Pacific Health Association conference, which was held in Mianjin, Brisbane. And if you're wanting to find out more about that research, just head online to the OPA website. It's www.opha.com.au. This has been Pacific Pulse with me, Melissa Macon. 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Just search for the program there. This episode was produced on Yuggera, Turrbal and Bundjalung country.

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3: I grew up understanding the different types of plants that we use to treat a lot of the different things that a child goes through. Infections, to upset stomachs, to even the chicken pox. So I grew up on a daily basis drinking some kind of tea that my grandmother made because it'll help me get stronger.
4: When you came down with a cold as a kid, what did your family reach for? The pink syrupy liquid from the pharmacy shelf? Or a steaming concoction of plants from your grandmother's backyard? For generations across the Pacific, your garden was full of ingredients for remedies. And today, traditional medicine is stepping onto the global stage alongside modern healthcare. But we're facing an urgent problem. With our environments increasingly affected by severe weather extremes, the species needed for remedies are becoming harder to find or grow. So, what happens when the ingredients our treatments are built on are no longer there? I'm Afamasanga Seyuli Salama Sinavonraiki, and this is Culture Compass, an exploration of survival, revival, and connection throughout the Pacific. The information in this episode should not be considered medical advice. Always consult your physician or other qualified health providers with any questions you may have regarding a medical condition. In Hawaii, traditional medicine is known as La Au La Pa'au, a sacred knowledge preserved by practitioners who understand the land as a source of health. Kumu Keoki Kikaha Pai Bakleon is one of those practitioners. His knowledge was passed down through his father's side of the family. He works at the Waimanalo Health Center, where his practice is integrated with modern doctors. Kumu Keoki also teaches La Au La Pa'au at the University of Hawaii at Manoa.
5: A lot of the remedies that are commonplace here in Hawaii were plants that were found in Tutu's yard, in Grandma's yard. One of my favorite remedies was this remedy that was done for my father when he was a child by Grandma Emily. He was a kolohe kid. He was a rasto kid. He was climbing the mango tree. Mango trees are really big, right? So they have really big roots. He fell on it, fractured his arm. And that time on my island of Kauai, there was only one hospital on the island, which is over in Lehue. And then our family lived in Kilauea, which is on the north side of the island. And so there was no doctor. So Tutu took my dad and took the bark of the hau tree and created a cast out of it. And that was amazing. And I've been able to use that same cast, or mea ho'opa'a, as we call it, for people who couldn't afford to go to the hospital or the clinic over here.
4: As a child myself playing around here in Samoa, we first became familiar with using it's a creeper, we call it fuesaina. And be sure to find that one, because we always had cuts and scrapes. So we would reach out for that, make sure we cover our wounds before we walk into the house. Otherwise, it was bigger trouble for us. During colonial expansion in Hawaii, traditional healing was outlawed. How did past generations secretly preserve La Au La Pa'au?
5: You know, it's interesting. When you're in the country of the islands, like the countryside, it wasn't so much of a secret, because everybody in the community understood that La Au La Pa'au was what we used. It became secret whenever we had to interact with like the doctors, or we interacted with foreigners that were coming into the community and asking us about certain things. So on one side, there was a degree of secrecy that way because of the colonial influence. But there is a level on the cultural level, a degree of secrecy, our cultural way of maintaining the integrity of that knowledge and passing it from one student to the next, help us to keep it secret in a way that it could be preserved all the way until today. And so that's very important. On that note, it's also important to share, right? And to document things that we know so that it could continue for the next 1,000 years.
4: Could you please share with us the 9 rules of health you teach as part of your programs?
5: The first 7 I learned from Kahuna Lavano High, and then the last 2 I added myself. So the 7 are aipono, which means to consume wisely. Whatever you eat, mentally, physically, or spiritually, it's all about consuming wisely and connecting with those things that are necessary for you for living. So the next one, moi pono, or moi, sleeping well, usually about 8 hours of sleep. Next one is ho'o ikai kakino, strengthen the body. So any kind of movement, whether you're swimming, dancing hula, doing the martial arts, playing rugby, move your body. We are an active people. It's in our DNA. The next law of health is ho'o ma'e ma'e, which means to make clean. So you make the inside of your body clean. And we use this with salt water cleanses to flush out the digestive tract. We believe in our La'aulopa'a practice that the power, the center of a person's being originates in the gut, in the na'au. So we have them really cleanse that out on the inside while they mentally also work on cleaning their thoughts. The next law of health is no'ono'o, which means to meditate. Meditation is the idea of removing stress from the mind. The 6th law of health is mana'ona'o. It is similar to meditating. Meditating is about clearing the mind, but pondering is about putting something on the stage of your mind, like listening to a quote from your ancestors or from your tupuna or the scriptures, right? And you're pondering on those things until you have an epiphany about how it's applicable to your life. The last one is pule, which is the 7th one, is to pray, lotu. And then the last 2 is pilina, relationships, the relationship with yourself, relationship with others, and relationship with atua. And then the last one that I had added was kumumole ikiola, knowing your life purpose. We each should have a life purpose or should be aware of what our life purpose is. If you don't have a life purpose yet, you know, pule for it and it will come.
4: At Waimanalo Health Center, you work directly alongside Western primary care doctors. Can you tell me how that works?
5: Yeah, so it's a normal clinical room. What is different in what we do is that you have a doctor that is accepting of our ike and our knowledge. We leave it open to the patient to request a la'aulapa'a practitioner to come in. So the patient has a choice. And at times we integrate in a way where a doctor would prescribe a particular medication and then would suggest that the patient come and see me to work out a plan with the laws of Olokino or the laws of health. In one particular situation, Auntie Lena Albright, she's one of the cultural practitioners that I work with. So she and I, we worked together on this one particular client that the doctor had referred, and the doctor was unable to figure out how to heal a particular skin eating type of wound. And so Auntie Lena Ala and I, we put our remedies together and we were able to stop the illness and the bacteria that was eating the skin. So I think we're able to work there in the clinic because we have people that are accepting of our practices. And we need that and on both sides of healing, the Western and the traditional, and understanding that we both have strengths and we both have weaknesses. And to navigate those strengths and weaknesses in a way that weaves together cohesive and comprehensive approach to healing for everyone.
4: Can you tell me about some commonly used plants in your practice and what they're used for?
5: Sure. And these are like common plants in the South Pacific too. Ava or kava yangona, We use that as a muscle relaxant, as a analgesic. Another plant that I use in my practice is ahuhu. We use it as an analgesic also because there's a lot of pain that people experience. And then when we're able to apply it, we're able to kind of give them a sense of relief from the pain that they're experiencing so that they can recuperate and move forward again in their journey of healing. We use ulu, noni, or nonu. We use limu from the ocean. Limu kohu is one, for example. And because of its strong iodine content, we use it for any kind of thyroidism problem, hyper or hypothyroidism. Yeah, so those are just a few.
4: Traditional medicine relies on a thriving environment. How's climate change, rising temperatures, and invasive plant species altering where or if you can find key medicinal plants in the wild?
5: First of all, the invasive species problem has been happening since the late 1790s. But as new introductions have come in, they've become acclimated to our environment and have adapted and have taken up space, and our native plants and indigenous plants ended up having to compete for those resources within the soil. And some of these invasives are pretty strong. So it's really unfortunate to see the decline of our native plants in places that are naturally their environment. Along with colonialism, economics, the building of new buildings, housing has taken away a lot of those places where our plants normally grow. So a lot of our native plants are being pushed up into the mountains. And the mountain areas around here in Hawaii are a little bit cooler than the drier, more well-drained soil type of environment that they like. So they're having to adapt in a way that's not part of their DNA. As far as climate change, 90% of Hawaii is experiencing an increase in drought throughout the island. It does rain, but the rain isn't as long. When the heat does come, the heat is longer. So the plants are struggling with that. And what's important for us to know and to understand is that as the plants are adapting, we have to be patient with them because we have to adapt to. We have to adapt to what the plants are telling us. If they're telling us to transplant them to a different area where it's more conducive for them to thrive, then we do that. So as La'au people, as plant people, pay attention to the environment. Move the plants if you have to, so that you have a resource that you can use for your healing practice.
4: What is the first step for young Pacific Islanders looking to reclaim health sovereignty and make their own homes a place of healing?
5: Look within your families to

0: see who the healers are, sit down with them, talk with them, spend time with them. If they can teach you about how to deal with Aitu or Uhane, as we call it, or if they have a certain memory about how medicine is practiced, sit down with them, listen to their story. And if they're okay with it, write it down in notes in a way that you'll be able to understand and, with permission, use it. So it's really interesting. We have so much technology to help us remember things that we're forgetting our past. And that's something that I don't want to happen. So Laulapa was a hands-on type of art, and it cannot be learned over the internet, through a book, or through a class. It's a way of life. And I encourage all of our Pacific Island cousins to reach out and to practice everything that you've ever heard or ever learned from your family and help them to live through you.
1: As a child, I was sick pretty often, and our go-to remedy came from the bark of the vee tree. You'd scrape the inside of the bark, watch the flesh turn red, then squeeze to extract into medicine. We call it bao vee. I have to admit, it was bitter, and I didn't really like the taste, but it kept me healthy. Saumalu Teofilo Saufoi is a taulasea, a Samoan healer who has spent decades using plant remedies and traditional massage to keep her village healthy. She was chosen as a young woman to carry on this knowledge, and she learned every secret about the practice directly from her mother. Like Keoki, Saumalu is also finding that ingredients for her remedies are becoming harder to find. I traveled to Faleula. It's about a 25-minute drive west of Apia, and I sat down with Saumalu to ask her all about it. Our conversation was recorded in Samoan with the English translation voiced for us by Waimoe Aripli.
2: I focus on children's sicknesses. I know what kind of sickness the babies have. I would make them a medicinal remedy from special medicinal plants. I massage them first and complete the treatment with a dose of the medicine that has been prepared because the babies need to be cured internally. The child can feel pain. The medicine I prepare helps him both externally and internally.
1: Saumalu gathers remedies directly from the land around her, a practice that begins with having a deep understanding of the land she's connected
2: to. Sometimes I know where a particular plant is growing. Then I ask permission to the families that own the land if I can take it. Other times I pay money for a particular plant that I need but cannot find. There are also times that I go out to the rural villages to collect medicinal plants, and some are planted on my own land. Not all illnesses are the same, but one plant can be used for many different illnesses.
1: Climate change is taking a heavy toll on the land, making these medicinal plants harder to find and cultivate. Saumalu says it's a dramatic shift from just a few years ago when the greenery around her was thriving. Today, scorching heat and unreasonable dry spells are killing off native species and leaving vital leaves withered and dried out.
2: It makes it hard for me to perform as a traditional healer when the plants I use are not as potent as they should be. Many plants die in the extreme weather changes, and it is becoming more noticeable. The plants I use are hard to find, then I will find out that there is a village where they might be thriving. But I know the plants I need, and I also know which ones can be used as an alternative. Because if I can't find a particular plant for my

0: eye medicines, there is always another plant which can still have the same effect.
1: In Samoa, researchers recently found that matalafi, a native plant, fights inflammation in a similar way to ibuprofen. For Somalu, it's always been one of the most essential plants in her traditional practice.
0: The healing properties of this plant has been proven, especially when ingested. It is very useful, and I find that it helps relief when someone is in pain internally.
1: Somalu says there was a time when traditional healers and modern doctors worked side by side to care for patients. But she says that's no longer the case.
0: I believe there was a time when we did work together with the medicinal doctors, but that was a while ago when it was run by different people. But now we have been separated, as it seems there is a claim that the doctors, that they have been formally educated, but we haven't been trained in a formal system that recognizes us. So their practice is considered very different from ours. Our talasea has been passed down in the traditional sense through our family. I am a daughter of a talasea. My knowledge was passed down from my mother to me. And this is the same knowledge that I will pass down to my daughter, and it will carry on like that. As it's delivered from one generation to another generation, it cannot be passed on to someone who is not immediately related to me. That is the difference between us traditional healers and the medical doctors. I would like to teach and pass on some of my knowledge, but I also have to be very careful of how much I teach and to whom I pass it on to. I have to be very careful. There should be a program or a school where we can teach our young how to heal, or somewhere we can show them how we work. There are some who are very interested in our craft and really would like to learn properly. If they can study how to heal, they can help other people as well.
1: In Tahiti, a traditional healer is known as Ta'ata Ra'apa'au. The plants required for their traditional remedies come specifically from one particular area. It's called Papeno'o Valley. Johan Hironui Buit is a kahu, or a cultural custodian, with Association Haururu. He's been working to preserve and protect this valley from things like climate change and development. Hironui was raised around healers. His grandmother was a practitioner of Ra'au Tahiti, and his French grandfather was a naturopathic doctor who practiced acupuncture. So he was immersed in this knowledge from a very early age.
2: So there's different types of Ra'au Tahiti, which is like medicinal plants. Then you have Taurumi, which is, I guess you could say, massage. That's the best way. And then you have shamanic practices that are still done today. And so those are the three forms that we encounter the most in Tahiti.
1: I also hear about Papeno'o Valley. Why is it so vital to traditional Tahitian plant medicine?
2: The Valley of Papeno'o is the biggest valley in all of Tahiti and even the country. At the center of this sits a village called Farihape. And this used to be a safe haven, refuge, but also a place of transmission for healing. And so that historical function of the valley was maintained by some

0: families of the valley who were disputing the construction of hydroelectric dams in the valley. While they were constructing these dams, they were damaging significant cultural and historical archaeological sites. And the families of the valley decided to protect those places. And so that's why they were activists in the early times, until the government said, okay, even though this land, in essence, belongs today to the government said, look, if you guys really want to take care of this place, well, do so. So that was the agreement. So from then, the nonprofit cultural environmental organization called Haururu was created. So for the last, I would say, 30 years, this was a place where people gathered to find peace, to heal, and an opportunity, of course, for the families and the nonprofit to plant medicinal plants, of course, important plants, in a place where traditional practitioners can come and use it for their medicine. And so we, in essence, as being a member of Haururu, we are recognized as one of the first, I guess you could say, nonprofits under the French law to have one of its mission, which is, of course, to protect or to maintain traditional healing.
1: How does preserving the physical valley help to preserve the tradition of Ra'au?
0: Humans, we are intrinsically connected to the land. And that's very difficult for sometimes because, you know, today you have to buy land, you have to have a title to own land, you know, before that never existed. Yeah. And so we've lost this connection to land. And so that's the first thing that needs to be established. And that's one of the traditions that we have in Tahiti and our islands, is that when a child is born, the placenta that comes from the mother's womb is planted with a tree. And that particular placenta is called Pu Fenua. And Pu means the source, and Fenua means land. And so understanding that, then your source is you are from this land. And it keeps people anchored. It keeps people understanding the importance of protecting the environment. And it gives you, of course, I guess you could say, a reason to make sure that the health of the land is a reflection of the health of the people. So that kind of vision of your relationship with the land is one of the first things that you have to understand. Then, of course, the land will heal you. And so when the missionaries arrived and we left all these valleys and left all these, I guess you could say, pooled all these sources where most of our traditional plants were, then, of course, they weren't available mostly on the seashores. And so that disconnection with the valleys, where you had all the plants to help you heal, pushed our people to go and seek other medicines. And of course, which is, you know, modern medicine. And slowly, the long process, a lot of people have given up on traditional medicine. And even the doctors that have come to settle have, I guess you could say, vilified the practice of traditional medicine, meaning they've said that that was bad medicine. So today we're reconstructing the image. We've created a lot of workshops to make sure our health professionals understand, because the medicines of today don't necessarily work for everybody. And so bringing back this image of the traditional practitioner has been quite a difficult task. And I believe we're on a very positive pathway to reestablish the role in our communities.
1: But with uncertain weather and climate change impacts, as it does a lot of our Pacific nations, what's the effect it's having on medicinal plants and the valleys in Tahiti?
0: We're affected mostly by cyclones or big weather or big rain, yeah, in essence. And so traditional practice have looked for other places like our valley to set up, I guess you could say, nurseries for their traditional plants. And so that's, I guess you could say, one of the ways. When it comes to climate change, of course, going through all these cyclones because of the El Nino effect of hot, warm waters, and we're anticipating that it's going to funnel down during our rainy season, which starts in November. In Tahiti, it's November till March. And so our country is preparing for anticipated destruction that a cyclone could have. Here's one example. When a cyclone came through Tahiti, I'm trying to remember what year it was, I think 2004. And it went through a particular atoll in the Tuamotu Islands, where they had a specific breadfruit that they lost completely. Luckily,

0: There is a beautiful botanical garden on the east side of Maui in Hana, and there is a nursery of 128 different species of uru, which we're able to replant it on the island which lost their uru. And so that idea of having a botanical garden or a nursery of particular, that is just something that our governments and our countries should be doing to deal with climate change and the destruction it brings.
1: Traditional medicine is a story of incredible persistence. Through centuries of human pressure, our traditional knowledge has endured against all odds. And today, it faces the threat of a changing climate and the relentless spread of invasive plants. If traditional medicine survives centuries of disruption, can it survive a changing planet? The answer comes down to us. If we continue to pass down this sacred knowledge and protect the land it grows from, the remedies will always find a way to endure. This is Culture Compass on ABC Radio Australia. Culture Compass is hosted by me, Afamasanga Seyuli Salama Sina Von Reiki. Our ABC Radio Australia executive producer is Falangafulu Inga Stunsna. From BZ Studios, our producers are Lucy McAfee and Gia Jenkin. Sound mix is by Melissa May. This episode is produced on the lands of the Dharambul, the Gadigal of the Eora Nation, and the Whadjuk people of the Noongar Nation. We pay respect to their elders, past and present.
2: This episode of Culture Compass was produced with funds from the Australian Government, designed to support Pacific climate reporting in the lead up to COP31.
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0: ABC News, good morning. I'm Noni Edwards. Prime Minister Anthony Albanese will wrap up his trip to the Pacific for pre-COP today with his final engagement set to focus on climate finance. Climate reporter Romy Stevens has more from Fiji.
1: The Prime Minister spent 2 days in the region as part of pre-COP, which is laying the groundwork for next month's major United Nations climate summit, COP31. The Australian-led event hasn't gone entirely to plan, with only two of the 14 world leaders attending from outside of the Pacific. Today's talks will focus on the Pacific Resilience Facility, a Pacific-led financing mechanism for climate adaptation. The Albanese government hoped to use pre-COP to raise additional funds for the PRF, but later figures show countries have pledged $246 million, far from the goal of more than $700 million by the end of the year.
0: The ABC says fewer Australians are visiting its website as a result of Google's AI summaries. Staff from the public broadcaster have told a parliamentary inquiry into AI that it's seen news content being summarised by the search giant. Senior Executive for Regulatory Affairs David Sutton says he doesn't have specific statistics at hand, but says the ABC has seen a meaningful drop-off in traffic referral from Google.
2: We're seeing a trend in those studies to people being satisfied with the description they see and not following through and clicking to the substantive story behind it. So effectively, they get what they need from the summary.
0: Patients hiding their use of weight loss drugs or unapproved peptides before surgery could be putting themselves at risk, the specialist reporting team's Paige Coburn reports.
3: The use of GLP-1 drugs like Ozempic has exploded, but doctors say some patients aren't being honest about using them before they undergo surgery. This can cause serious risks, with new research finding people who take a GLP-1 drug are at higher risk of aspirating or regurgitating while under general anaesthetic. The Australian and New Zealand College of Anaesthetists is urging patients to be honest with their doctors, even if they are using an unregulated peptide, so precautions can be taken.
0: News agency Reuters is reporting a suspected plot involving Iran launching a complex drone attack on a key British airbase led the United States to remove its B-1 bomber aircraft

0: from the base. Two US officials spoke to Reuters on condition of anonymity. Iran has denied any involvement in any alleged plot at RAF Fairford, the preferred European base for US bombers. British police say they've arrested a 22-year-old British man in London on suspicion of preparation of terrorist acts in what is the seventh arrest in their investigation into the suspected plot. Russia's health watchdog says no cases of plague have been found among colleagues of a worker from a Siberian plague research laboratory who died last week. Riley Stewart reports.
1: Russia's health watchdog says in a statement that after the death of a woman who worked in the plague research laboratory in the Siberian city of Irkutsk, no additional infectious diseases have been detected among her close contacts. It also claims that fake information has been circulating online about a mystery illness, but the woman's cause of death was pneumonia of an unknown origin. The World Health Organization says it's following the situation closely, but believes the risk of suspected plague spreading inside Russia is moderate to low, and the risk for the wider European region is very low.
0: Back home, veteran news anchor Richard Moorcroft has died at the age of 70 at a time of his choosing following a cancer diagnosis earlier this year. Mr. Moorcroft presented ABC's 7pm news bulletin from 1983 to 2002 and later went on to host SBS's Letters and Numbers program. A post on his Instagram page says Mr. Moorcroft was grateful to go peacefully with his partner of 36 years, Alison Mackay, beside him. Australian Story presenter and friend Lee Sales says he was a terrific person and his death is a huge loss.
2: Richard Moorcroft, I think, can be described as a gentleman and a gentle man. He was the kindest, most courteous, warm, lovely person you could ever hope to meet.
0: In sport, a number of names continue to be in discussions as the AFL's trade period enters its third day. Day two saw Hawthorn officially lodge the paperwork in its bid to sign Gold Coast forward Ben King as a free agent. The Suns must now decide whether to match the offer and force a trade or take draft compensation for the 26-year-old. In yesterday's only completed move, Richmond bolstered its young list by trading Fremantle winger Nathan O'Driscoll in exchange for a fourth-round selection in this year's draft. ABC News.
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10: 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I'm Josiah Nunga, based in Fiji.
11: Hi, I'm Fred Hooper, based in Australia.
10: And this is Pacific Prepared. This show aims to interweave traditional knowledge and climate change, helping you to be ready for any disaster through stories and talanoa from the Pacifica. On today's show, we will hear a talanoa about how floods can turn a peaceful traditional setting or village into a river, and people must quickly adapt to survive.
11: And in Vanuatu, we'll talk about the disasters that you can prepare for ahead of time. Some of them you can't, but some of them give you just a little bit of time to get ready for them.
10: That's all coming up. This is Pacific Prepared.
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11: Joe, this week I'm in Vanuatu and you're currently in Suva. We've been working with the Vanuatu Broadcasting and Television Corporation all this week in Vanuatu. And we've got one of the reporters here with us, Joe. It's Patience, who's one of the senior reporters. Are you a senior reporter here, Patience?
15: Yes, I am.
11: Yeah. Welcome to Pacific Prepared.
15: Thank you for having me.
10: Hello, Algata. Bula Vinaka.
15: Hello, Joe. It's good to see you again.
10: Thank you. Nice to see you too. And yeah, not face to face this time, but I'm glad that you're with Fred.
15: Yeah, sad.
10: I'm glad that you're with Fred right now.
15: Yes, yes, I am glad as well.
11: Yeah, it's good to be in Vanuatu, that's for sure. Patience, what sort of

0: Disasters have you covered since you've been working with VBTC?
1: So it's my fourth year now, and the sorts of disasters that I have worked through. Major one is probably cyclone, and one of the recent one that we actually had to camp in work was the recent 7.3 magnitude earthquake that struck the capital city of Port Vila on 2024 17 December. Yeah.
0: Wow, okay, I got a couple of questions here, Joey. So you had to camp at work? What do you mean by that exactly?
1: So our boss just selected a few of us from the newsroom, some from the radio station, and some from technical. We had to just sleep in the office for or make night shifts, but
0: Wow.
1: and we had to camp in the main office to for like safety reasons.
2: So
1: Oh, wow.
2: patience during those critical moments, like you want to hear from the people out there in communities, in villages, and those moments, there might be some issues such as communication, internet, network. How do you get information, situation updates from people in outside Port Vila or even Efate Island?
1: So when it struck on a 17 December, maybe around midday lunch, and then no network was available. Vodafone and Digicel was down, so we were the only ones streaming to spread the news out to international partners, families overseas, and we used Starlink for to get the information across. But locals in Villa had no, what do you say, communications, so we were the voice to spread the information out. And then we received what do you call it, fundings through
2: Yeah,
1: that.
2: that's like tango to the latest modern technology that has made our work easier in this modern era. And yourself, patience, being
1: Exactly.
2: on the front line, dishing out and distributing information, critical information to people who are listening in. How do you ensure the safety of your family members back at home?
1: Well,
2: It must be hard.
1: yes. It was hard, but then I had a job and I had a passion for it and I loved my job, so I had to work throughout it. And but firstly, I had to check my families if they were okay, and they were. And so I had to make a choice and serve my country and put the information out there.
2: How patriotic and dedicated you are, patience.
0: Absolutely, that's what I was thinking too, Joe. Patience, thank you so much. Thank you to us for joining us on Pacific Prepared this week. Really appreciate your time.
1: Welcome, it's my pleasure.
2: Thank you, Tomas.
1: Thank you.
2: Pinaka. Disaster is part of our life, and recovering is also part of our life.
3: As you see, they're smiling despite the devastation. That's how we are.
4: You are listening to Pacific Prepare.
2: Some disasters you can't really plan for, earthquakes, tsunamis, or even volcanic eruptions. It's the slightly slower disasters that can be planned for, such as cyclones.
0: And it doesn't mean that they're any less dangerous or destructive, but there's often just a little bit more time to start planning for a cyclone.
2: In Vanuatu, one farmer said he has a routine to make sure his home is just that little bit stronger for a cyclone. And it's very simple. Let's take a listen.
5: Thank you. My name is Kalbeo Joseph, and I am from Epau village. I live here since I was born. I work as an area council secretary for the province of Sefa. In a village, I work as one of the community leaders. Usually contribute a lot in community works and community meetings.
0: What sort of disasters have you seen living here in this village in Nepal? So we're on the coastline of

0: from the Department of local authority, which is NDMO, National Disaster Office.
1: Yeah.
0: They are the ones that usually come over to the community to help and organize with a sort of a formation, which is called community disaster committees.
1: Okay.
0: And they are the people that trained and prepared people for the preparedness of these disasters.
1: Okay.
0: Yeah.
1: When you say that you get the information from the NDMO organization, do they come to the village? How does it work? Do they send you things or...?
0: They come to the village.
1: Okay.
0: It's usually with the programs and lots of times they come with awareness, with materials also.
1: Yeah.
0: Like radios and things that we can use.
1: Okay. So very practical things that will help.
0: Yeah.
1: Okay. And what about in terms of the community awareness? Do you think that the community is quite aware and happy to have that kind of information given to them, even though while there's nothing happening on a day like today where it's quite a nice day? Do you think that they're okay and they're accepting of that preparedness information?
0: I think at first it wasn't really important for most of the people here. Because at first when we have the warnings from radio, not everyone believes that there will be a cyclone.
1: Sure.
0: But since then, since 2015, with the cyclone Pam.
1: Oh, Pam.
0: That was one of the cyclones that many people nowadays, they don't, when awareness is taken here, most of the people are happy to get the awareness because what they've seen during the cyclone Pam.
1: So you think the experience of seeing a cyclone firsthand is good for people in some ways?
0: When the cyclone Pam warnings were given out in the radio, I think the announcement was made that it will be a monster cyclone. And it's hardly to be believed with many people here that really it will be a monster cyclone.
1: Yeah.
0: But then it happens.
1: Wow.
0: And in the morning, people woke up and people gave comments. And most of the people says, this is...
1: real.
0: One thing that they've ever come across in their lives, especially with all the people that live with us now. So, as I've said, the experience taken from the cyclone Pam makes many people nowadays agree with the awareness.
1: Yeah, sure.
0: Yes.
1: Thanks to Kalbear Joseph from Apau Village on the east coast of Efate in Vanuatu.
2: I'm just holding on for dear life here.
3: 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They are the first responder.
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1: Imagine living in a village and one day suddenly it turns into a river or even the ocean. It's difficult to sort of get your head around that, actually.
5: For me, Fred, it's not a surprise. I have seen this happen many times during heavy floods. Even my village has also turned into a flowing river.
1: Yeah, I've heard you talk about that before, Joe. And correct me if I'm wrong, but it's not uncommon for some villages in Fiji to go from using cars to get around to using boats?
5: That's the reality for many Fijian villages during floods, Fred. They find other ways to travel and to bring food and other essential supplies to those who need it most. Let's hear more from this resilient woman, Olimai Palemba, from Nambuna village in the district of Tavoa, the province of Mba, who will tell us more about how her experience at the height of flooding in this particular traditional setting.
6: Mbula Vinaka, first of all, my name is Olime Palemba, hails from the village of Talolia in Nambuke Levu.

0: in Kandavu. I'm married with one kid. I'm married here in Nambuna village for 7 years.
1: Lemba, you know, your 7 years here in Nambuna village. Just talk about your experience, some of the worst and most devastating flood events over the past few years.
0: Thank you. During my, in the last past 7 years, during my first time, first year here, first flood experience was after Winston. After Winston. That was the most, it's a very first time for me to go through floods that comes through the inside the house and outside. Mostly when I grew up till now, I used to only experience seeing the floods on riverbanks, yeah? That doesn't come near to your foot, only near to your steps. That's the first experience during my married life here in Nambuna. But now, I can experience it every day and every year.
1: So during flooding, what's the steps or the approaches that the Turuganikor or the village headman would normally take to ensure that the villages are safely evacuated, even those, if any, villages who are living with any form of disability and the elderly as well?
0: Thank you. During the floods, before floods, eh? Before before disasters arrive, we have form our disaster management plan, and there's a group of people that to look after the villages here is the Turuganikor, the Nasinikor, the youth representatives, the women's, one of the men's representatives. There are 7 or 8 members in that group. Especially me, I was once a volunteer at the Fiji Red Cross Society, so I have to be part of the village surviving group, eh? That during disaster will go around in every house to house to check on, because we have a number of disabilities, number of pregnant women in houses, small mothers that just delivered recently on the oldies. So we have to check on them so that if they need any help to be evacuated, or because right now in this village, even when the floods overflows on your compound, there are still no evacuation open. Yeah? So it's when there's a level of water that comes in your house on half of the homes, or sometimes in the villages, there's different levels of houses. Yeah? Some are on flatlands, some are high. Eh?
1: How are farmers, how is your family conforming or adjusting to the changing weather patterns when it comes to calculating the time of the year to plant a certain probably crop, fruit or vegetable?
0: Thank you. Before we used to plant cassava planting on plantations, eh? Cassava, root crops that goes under the soil. But now, during climate change or changes in weather patterns and climates, we need to change our planting of root crops. Eh?
1: And you said that during some of the flooding events, the outboard fiber engine boat would normally travel across the village?
0: Well, it's a new thing for some people, But it normally is in only in the outer islands that we travel by boats. I mean, fibers and speedboats. But for, as I mentioned earlier, because of the changing climates, changing weather conditions that we go through, because during floods, during disasters, nowadays it's not only from November to April. For changing in climates, it sometimes comes in between the months and in the years, mid years, that we sometimes we are not aware of. Not in my family, but maybe for others, that doesn't take care of their family members during those times of floods. So preparing yourself before the disaster struck, like flash floods. Like sometimes it's good weather down here, but up in the hill it's raining. So most of the time when we are just doing our own work and staying at home with no alert, floods crosses the compound. So most of the neighboring villages and houses, they are not prepared during those seasons. So some of them, maybe during the flood, they want to go to town to prepare for kerosene, prepare for their battery during power off, but it's too late. The floods has already occurred or crosses their homes and their roads. So there are not any other sorts of transportation that will take them from their home to town, even though it's near the town, but there's no other choices. So they have to use fiber boats. Or many of them are fishermen, eh? So whenever there's a rise in sea level or flooding, they will go down to far away from the village where they pack their fibers. So when it's a high tide, they can go and bring it. Sometimes here, just near the porch, then you'll just board the boat and go to town, then go shopping. It's a $1 run. $1, one passenger, whether you go to the... It will only stop at the bridge near town. And then that's a big help.
1: And if you're listening in right now and you want to see a photo of that particular moment, you can jump onto our ABC Pacific website, Pacific Prepared. The photo will be alongside this story, this Talanoa, by our good friend Olimaipa Lemba. Before we wrap up, any other pieces of information you wish to share or words of advice about the need for Pacific Islanders to be better prepared? Especially, we are still not out of the woods yet. We're still in cyclone season.
0: We have to be prepared. The main thing is we need to be prepared. Prepared at all times. Make your family comfortable. Make first, and then make them food. Prepared, all the blankets, all the things that you need during a disaster before you go out and help your neighbor. We don't say here is helping a neighbor, helping your families is bad, but before you go step out and help others, help your family first. So thank you.
1: Absolutely, family must always come first and should be a priority before you step out and lend a helping hand towards your neighbors or other villages in times of disaster. And that was Olimaipa Lemba, I would say one of the most resilient women here in Mbuna Village, the district of Tawo, the province of Mba. Pinaka Wakalebu, thank you so much for your time.
2: What's your plan? Are you ready to leave your home? Plan now before disaster strikes. Pacific Prepared.
3: Takia Tumas, or thank you Tumas, for listening to another episode of Pacific Prepared this week. Where I've been in Vanuatu, and Joe, you are back in Fiji still?
1: No, I'm back in Suva, rather, because we were on the road as well last week. So we were traversing across or around mainland Vitalevo. So yeah, I'm back in Suva. All right. I'll talk to you again next week, same time, same place. Until then, do stay safe and always be ready for disaster. Nisa Mwedemanda and Vinaka Bakalebo.
3: Absolutely. Thank you so much, Joe. Vinaka.
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3: Pacific Prepared is supported with funding from the Australian Government's Department of Foreign Affairs and Trade. 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My name's Fred Hooper, and thanks to my co-host in Fiji, Josina Nunga. 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
3: This is a warning that today's episode contains descriptions of violence related to sorcery accusations that may be distressing.
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5: Hello and welcome to Stories from the Pacific on ABC Radio Australia. I'm Bobby McCumber. In Papua New Guinea, sorcery accusations have been a part of the culture for centuries. But too often, these claims end in violence, community rejection, and sometimes even death. In 2013, the PNG government repealed the Sorcery Act, which had once allowed sorcery accusations to be used as a defence in murder trials. Yet in many villages, the violence hasn't stopped. It has simply gone underground. Today, we'll hear from a woman who knows this reality all too well. Once accused of sorcery herself, she has now dedicated her life to rescuing others facing the same danger. Monica Paulos is from the Simbu province in Papua New Guinea and now resides in Toowoomba, Australia. Monica, welcome to Stories from the Pacific.
6: Hello. I'm happy to share my stories.
5: It's wonderful to have you here, Monica. Thank you so much. Now, you come from a small village called Aragol in the Simbu province of Papua New Guinea. What was it like growing up there?
6: Growing up in the village was exciting because, like, you have the support from the community and, you know, you have family and, like, you're more secured in the village. So I grew up, like, in the village, but actually I didn't really grow up in a village a lot because my dad was working. So, like, we've been doing a lot of traveling from province to province. Yeah. It is really hard moving from village to village. Like, you don't really know where you really come from because as a child, you go and you meet some new friends and new families and you think this is it. But then that you actually have a region that you belong to, a clan and a tribe. Mm.
5: So how did it feel to finally have a permanent home between different villages every few months?
6: It was really exciting. Like you start to learn that you have your aunties and you have your uncles and you have your extended cousins and, you know, you learn to serve food and how to do the gardening, and there are taboos and there are things that you have to do and you don't have to do. And it was really exciting for girls to grow up and learn these things.
5: Mm. How old were you when you did finally have a permanent home in the village?
6: When I was around 13.
5: And do you think having a stable home made it easy

0: for you to form friendships as a child?
1: As a child, yes, because like you learn that, you know, these are your, you have your brothers, and then you have like extended clan members around, and then you have places that you can do things, and you feel more secured and more peaceful doing things.
0: Now, when you had been living in that village for a few years now, you said you're around 10 years old when you finally had that stable home. When you're around 15 years old, something happened with your cousin's sister. Are you able to share a bit of information on that?
1: Yes. When I was 15, we went home because there was a death in the family. And when we went home, like, my cousin passed away. And when we went to the village for funeral, like, it was dark and it was in the village. So once when it gets dark, like, everyone stays in the village, in the hut, and they make fire and there is a hurricane lamp and this sort of thing. So you really don't see what's going on outside. And there was funeral, like people came from nearby villages and extended families and cousins came and went. But then all of a sudden in the night, like there was a shout, like a war cry among the boys, and then they started, and the women in the house said, put off the lights, put off the lamps, low in the fire. So it was like, I didn't know what was really happening. And I just had screams and cry from women and from one house to another, but I really didn't know what was going on. And we were so, it was also scary, but we stayed in the house. And the next day in the morning, like everyone acted like nothing happened that night. Nobody talked about it. But you could see people like whispering, women whispering and pinching each other. They were talking among themselves, like, you know, like this person, like looking around, and they couldn't see one of the women in the village who's maybe disappeared or something. So they were whispering to themselves.
0: How did the community react the next day?
1: It was just normal. They did other things like the getting rid of the funeral thing, and like it's a cultural thing that they have to get the mumu going, like cooking food and all this, and like getting rid of the sorrow and all this, and everyone has to go back to work and do all these things. So like nothing happened.
0: Right. How old were you, do you think, when you realised what actually happened?
1: When I myself was accused at the time, that was the time I realised the pain of being accused. And the trauma and the discrimination that goes with it and the fear and all this. That was like when I was already in my 30s when I realized that. But before that, I really didn't understand what was going on because everything was kept secret.
0: So you mentioned that you were in your 30s when you were accused. Can you tell me how you felt personally when you were accused of sorcery?
1: When I was first accused of sorcery, that's when my father passed away. So that's when I was being accused. And the sense of security, like I said, like your sense of belonging and all this is all gone. Like you feel you don't have a place in the community or in the family once you're being accused. Like everyone turned against you. And I felt like I really don't have a place, and I don't have that. I can't even say anything to defend myself. Anything that I say will be always used against me. So I was helpless.
0: Now, as an adult, you joined the Highlands Women's Human Rights Defenders Network. Tell me what this group do.
1: This group, they do mostly work around active citizenship and good governance, but they also do women's rights and children's rights. So I started joining them because I really wanted to know how to defend myself, and I also want to learn the rights, because at the time, like at 30, when I was accused, I really

0: really don't know what is women's rights. What are my rights? And where should I go for the referral network? All this, I really didn't know anything about it. So I felt joining a group would really help me to understand my rights and where about where I could go and what I should do. Personally, it empowered me. It built me up and exposed me to another level that, like, I also had the courage and I could really get a step my foot out and really start doing what I wanted to do. Because at first, like, I felt when I was first accused, I knew, like, if there are other women like this, if they are being accused and if they cannot stand up for themselves, who else is going to do it? So I always have that in mind. So that was the drive that really made me get out and do what I to do.
1: Do you think your life would have taken a different path had you not experienced the sorcery accusations yourself?
0: It would take a different path if I didn't go through the accusation myself. And what I always said is to myself, it's like, in another way, like, it was good that I went through, so I felt the need of coming out and, you know, exposing the feelings and the emotions and the hurt and the trauma that others are going through being accused.
1: After your own experience, what pushed you to go back and help others instead of staying silent or hidden?
0: I ran away from the place that my religion, from the small town that I belong to. I moved away when I was firstly accused of. But then, like, when I went to that small town, to that place called Ley, in one of the provinces in Papua New Guinea, I moved and stayed with one of my friends in a settlement with her. And when I was there, there was a woman. She was being raped, but because she tried to defend herself and they used that as an excuse that she was a sorcerer and she was trying to kill that man. Because when that man was trying to rape her, I think she bite off that man's tongue. So in that community, that was in close to a defense force and a university in Ley. And I was there and I saw people, like, they brought this woman, they stoned her in the broad daylight. And they were like, it was next to a police station. It was next to army barracks. And it was close to a university. And, like, people did nothing. They were just standing there. And at that time, like, I felt like I just have to go back and start doing something. I cannot do it in another province, but I can go back to where I was being accused of, where people know my story. And I will come out and stand and start doing this work. So this is how I came back. And I started doing a lot of awareness and I started helping other women because I see that, like, the government and the people will not help once you have been accused. So that was the drive behind me that really pushed me to come out and start doing this work. It also gave me the inner strength to really stand up and started talking about it because I cannot keep it silent because no one is going to help. The people that were supposed to help are not helping, so there's no one who's going to help. So there has to be a voice that has to come out stronger on this issue.
1: Can you share a story of the first woman you helped escape from sorcery accusation or even one that comes to mind?
0: Yes, I'll tell you about this, the young girl from my village. She was a small child at the time. I think she was in 10 years old or 9 at the time. And she was supposed to look after a baby. And the village was near this river. And with other kids, like, they were looking after the baby while the mother went to the garden. And because she was a small girl, she also wants to play with other kids. So she went out playing and then came back and then the baby got drowned because it was on the side, it was near the river. So they accused the small girl and they were trying to kill her. And I had to use the boys. When I heard about it, it was in my village and they knew what I was doing, like I do this work. So it was risky for me to even go close and talk to them, say anything. So all I did was I talked to the other boys. I said, like I asked them. Quickly I went on the internet and I started asking for help. And I think Amnesty International responded and said they was going to help. So I used the money to like give it to other boys and I told them, can you people go and bring her out? And they were in the funeral area. So they quickly took the girl out. And I arranged the car and went and just picked her up and took her to another province. I was in Goroka from Chimbu. We went to Goroka on a bus. And then I went around and I talked to OZAID and I talked to the Catholic Church and I said, we got to save this girl. I said, she is at risk because anytime they're going to kill her. And I took her out. I brought her to my home. And I told my children, when they ask you people, you will tell them that this is your cousin from the village. And she's here to stay with us for a while. So my children knew about it. And they just went and when the neighbors asked, they said, no, this is our cousin from the village. She just came to stay. She's going. And while I was there, you know, I used to gather things like they told me to go and get the, I forgot this, like child protection. I have to go and get the papers done, like go to the courthouse and get the father to sign and all this, the state decks and all this to release the daughter because we just took her out for safety without any proper arrangements. So, yeah, when I was traveling back to collect all these papers, like the Catholic Church quickly arranged and they flew her to Vanimo in another province where the nuns took care of her and all this, and she was saved. But I took all the blame for that. And, you know, they said, oh, she's helping her kind. And, you know, even the father of the baby came and, you know, said, I should bring her back because she was responsible for the death of that child. And like every time I have to avoid them because we just live in the same community. So I just have to move away most of the time. So it was really difficult, but at least the girl was saved and she lived in Vanimo with the nuns then. Yeah. That was one of the successful stories. But there is also struggles in there, you know, when it comes to the laws and all this, like you don't have to just bring a child out and you don't have to just bring someone without their consent and all this. We did went through a lot of struggles on this, but I said, like, if we wait for the papers to be done, do you think these people will respect that and keep it in, you know? So it was some sort of a struggles also involved in getting the child out. But the outcome of it was good. It was successful that you were safe. And she stayed with the community in Vanimo.
1: 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I'm Bobby McCumber and I'm speaking with Monica Paulos. Monica, with many of the volunteers based in remote villages, what steps do they take when they see a woman in their community being accused of sorcery? And, of course, we're talking about the Highlands Women's Human Rights Defenders Network here.
0: We have a network that goes right down to the village. So we call it a rapid response team. So we work around with phone. That the network in the village, like the human rights defenders in the village could, if there's a woman or someone being accused, they couldn't call, but they could go into the toilets and use the phone to text us. Or if they don't have the phone top-ups, they quickly, like, they give us 3 missed calls, and it's like a signal that we know there is a danger. So we try to top up their phone, and they only try to text us. They cannot call us. And then give us the location. And then we work closely with the police and Only so they quickly call the police. We draw a sketch map of it, and then we give it to the police, and they usually go into the village and rescue the people that, like in one time, like there were women and a man, they were about to be burnt, and the police went in because they just went and broke the door and to save these three women and a man. And people were like, they said, where did they get the information from? Like, they were surprised, like the police could go and rescue them. So that was one of the best way that we used and to save a lot of people with that. But actually the human rights defenders are the ones that are at risk when they're doing this work. Because when the police comes in and goes, they always try to find who was the one that leaks out the information and all this.
1: What are some of those risks if they do get caught or found out that they are the person that has reported the issue?
0: Automatically, they will say things like, oh, you're saving one of your kind. And, you know, they'll start building the stigma and, like, accusing them again. And they could even kill them if they think that it's necessary for them. Or they wait for another death or there is another misfortune in the village and they'll be the next one that they will accuse. And they use it as an excuse to get rid of them too.
1: How does your organization support these volunteers?
0: Actually, a lot of the work that the human rights defender did was, like, at the time was volunteer work, because actually there wasn't a lot of money at the time, but we did get some funding from Australia and USAID. USAID was, not USAID, but Oxfam Australia was at the back of us and funding that.
1: Was there a moment that you first realised how big of an impact your work was making? And if so, what was that like?
0: When we see that someone is safe and we find them a place to go and settle down and all this, these are the times that, like, we really see the impact of our work. And these are the times we really know what was good. Like, we tend to realize that what we did was good. And the other thing is, like, when we see a lot of exposure on these things on the media, that's one of the things that we always see, that there is an impact on our work. Because we try to, at the time also, we try to use a lot of media and talk a lot about these issues, because when we try to talk at the community at the community level, at the provincial level, or even at the national level, it's not even getting far. So the island's human rights defenders, we try to build a close network with UN and Amnesty International and all the international communities that could help to really expose the issue out.
1: Monica, you've spent decades supporting victims of sorcery accusations and domestic violence. What helps you maintain your resilience in the face of such difficult and often heartbreaking work?
0: I think it's just that when you see that there's no one trying to do what you are doing, and you see a lot of people suffering or being put to death and in a cruel way, it's just like a drive that makes you want to do it, because it deals with human beings' life being lost.
1: Now, back in 2013, the PNG government repealed its Sorcery Act, which previously allowed sorcery accusations as a defence in murder cases. Did this stop sorcery accusations in the villages?
0: It did not. Like, you know, when you talk about the act and all this, you know, the actual thing is still happening, you know. People want justice, but it's the way that you got to implement it to make it people realize that the act is working. So we can say we have the law there, but actually it's not. People are still accusing others of that. So with the repeal of the Sorcery Act, the implementation part is the biggest problem. The act is good, but it's the implementation with the government to be involved in that.
1: Did it make

0: the difference at all?
1: It did. Like, there was a lot of talk about it. People came out and talked about it. But the violence, the exposure came out very clearly because a lot of people didn't talk about it. They kept it in a lot of provinces. They kept it so silent. And like, it's like a secret in their own villages. They just kill women and children. They forget about it. Like, they just cover it up. So with the hate and allowance that came out, it started coming out there. A lot of people, well, survivors start talking about it in this exposure. So it was also good.
0: What needs to happen to make things change on the ground level?
1: I think a lot of the human rights defenders, like the Highlands human rights defenders, the organizations that are dealing with the social accusations and the survivors, they should be funded more and give them enough fundings to move around and do the work, and also fund the Department of Family Sexual Violence, who is also supporting them. So it's better to save life than to do the work, and we don't save lives. So a lot of funding that would help the local human rights defenders on the ground is one of the key things, you know. Mm. They're the people right in the community that really needed to be funded to, and also strengthen that network. The network that they have in place has to be strengthened. So in a way, they know exactly where to go and what to do.
0: It sounds like there's still work that needs to be done, but have you personally noticed the change over the years?
1: I think there is a lot of changes. Like, the changes that I could say is like the exposure of the network that is there and where to go to and, you know, to come out and talk about it. And the safe houses and all this. And the other human rights defenders, where to call and get help and all this. So these are some of the changes that we can see. And also, like, government is also trying their best to talk on these things and bring it out. So really, there's a lot, but there's more to be done because a lot of these things happen in the rural areas and at the settlements. And then the other thing is, like, we have this family thing, so it's really, really hard. Like, the one to system, the clan, the tribe thing, so they tend to protect the perpetrators.
0: Is it possible for a woman who has been accused of sorcery to be able to move on and reconnect with her community and family?
1: It is possible, but then she will always live with fear. For example, in my case, like, I always move, like, I continuously moving, like, internally being displaced. So for anyone, any family or a woman that has been accused, is like they're internally being displaced, so they continuously move. Internally displaced in our own country and in our own place. And the security that we usually get from the family and the clan and the tribe is no longer there. And the very people that you think will support you and, like, they do support you and they, like, you know, they're like there for you in your bad times. These are the very people who will be against you at the time of accusation. So it is really difficult. So that sense of being secured is not there now.
0: Finally, Monica, what message do you have for women being accused of sorcery? Can they move on?
1: I would say they can move on. They have to be strong. They got to learn to just take a day at a time and live positively. And any negative about being accused and all this that comes into their mind, they have to try their best to brush it off and live like others.
0: Monica, thank you so much for joining me from Toowoomba and not only sharing the incredible work that you do, but sharing your personal experience and uplifting those women. They can't help themselves many times. So thank you, Monica.
1: You're welcome, Bobby.
0: That was my

Nikopoulos, human rights activist from Papua New Guinea. You've been listening to Stories from the Pacific. I'm Bobby McCumber. To hear more stories about unique and incredible people from the Pacific, just search for Stories from the Pacific on ABC Radio Australia. If you or someone you know has an interesting story to share, you can email us at storiesfromthepacific@abc.net.au. This story was produced on the lands of the Yuggera and Turrbal people. I'm hosting this story on the lands of the Kaurna people.

0: 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We're late for work.
1: Jacob Quiet, whose car is this? So flashy. 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
0: My guy, I forgot to tell you. 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
1: So my auntie in Brisbane can finally stop asking me for streaming instructions?
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6: ABC News. Hello, I'm Noni Edwards. Tuvalu's Prime Minister has called for Pacific and world leaders to back a new climate declaration ahead of the UN climate talks in Turkey next month. The Taku Pakosoa Declaration looks to focus the priorities of Pacific nations following discussions at the pre-COP31 talks in Fiji and Tuvalu. Tuvalu Prime Minister Feleti Teo says it's important for the Pacific to have a united front ahead of the UN climate talks.
7: The declaration is a clear statement that aims to bring our voices together in unity, resilience and power as a call to action to address our shared challenges, protect our cultures and build our shared future.
6: Fiji's Environment Minister Linda Tabuya says there are many dangers the Pacific Islands face.
8: The threat of climate change is not a distant threat. It is what we are living right now. It means a loss of identity. There's a sense of loss there for our people. Of course, if they move from coastal areas up into the hills, there's a loss of the access to their livelihoods.
6: Australian Prime Minister Anthony Albanese says Australia is strongly committed to the Pacific and giving countries on the front line of climate change a platform.
9: No country acting alone is enough. We need to work with the world, which is why measures such as the Pacific Resilience Facility is so important. This will provide energy access, resilience and security for more than 300,000 people.
6: In other news, Fiji's Electoral Commission says it will consider a letter from civil society groups urging it not to comply with a request from the Prime Minister to halt election campaigning. Prime Minister Sitiveni Rambuka has set December 9 as the date for a national referendum on the constitution and has asked for campaigning for next year's elections to be paused. But civil society groups and political parties, including the government's coalition partner, the National Federation Party, led by Biman Prasad, have criticised the move.
10: This is not his decision. Under the law, only His Excellency the President can do that. And only after the bill has been passed by Parliament, and in this case, Parliament has not passed it yet.
6: United Nations Secretary General Antonio Guterres has called for a permanent ceasefire in Gaza on the occasion of the third anniversary of the October 7, 2023 attacks. He says the horrors of those attacks must never be repeated and the ensuing hostilities in Gaza must end. On October 7, Palestinian militant group Hamas attacked Israel from Gaza, killing about 1,200 people and taking 251 hostages. Israel responded with a war on Hamas in Gaza that has killed at least 74,000 Palestinians. Russia's health watchdog says no cases of plague have been found among colleagues of a worker from a Siberian plague research laboratory who died last week. Riley Stewart reports.
11: Russia's health

0: Watchdog says in a statement that after the death of a woman who worked in the plague research laboratory in the Siberian city of Irkutsk, no additional infectious diseases have been detected among her close contacts. It also claims that fake information has been circulating online about a mystery illness, but the woman's cause of death was pneumonia of an unknown origin. The World Health Organization says it's following the situation closely, but believes the risk of suspected plague spreading inside Russia is moderate to low, and the risk for the wider European region is very low.
1: Student protests against overcrowded schools and teacher shortages have spread to more than 30 cities across France, with some turning violent as demonstrators set fires and clashed with police. Europe correspondent Catherine Diss reports.
2: Hundreds of protesters and police have been injured in the rallies. Protesters have set fires and clashed with riot police who returned fire with tear gas. The demonstrations started in the poor outer suburbs of Paris 3 weeks ago and quickly spread across France. Parents, teachers and trade unions have now joined in for the biggest day of action yet, with 2,000 schools blockaded or closed. The French government's promised to address the problems, but with ballooning debt, it might not have the cash, nor does it appear to have a plan to quell the unrest.
1: And in sport, a capacity crowd at the fourth round of this year's Oceania Football Confederation Professional League means the 2027 final's been moved to the Solomon Islands capital, Honiara. This year's inaugural OFC Pro League final was held at Eden Park in Auckland, which closed off major parts of the grandstand and retail area because of low crowd turnout. You're up to date with ABC News.
3: We see the sea coming closer. We see flooding. Sometimes our families worry about water and food. And we ask ourselves, will our island still be safe when we grow up?
4: And that's one of the many voices in Tuvalu, where Pacific and international leaders heard at this year's pre-COP meeting sharing her concerns of global warming. Civil society groups raised concerns after Fiji's Prime Minister's announcement of a referendum date regarding its country's constitution.
5: The new constitution which Rumbuka is trying to push through is not what the Constitution Review Commission recommended. You know, Rumbuka's cabinet have fiddled with it. The whole thing is an absolute farce.
4: And excitement is brewing across the Pacific in the lead-up to the Rugby League World Cup competition.
6: When you play in the World Cup, it's a different level. It's different. You're playing for your country. The pride right inside you could go there and do the best thing for your own country.
4: All that and more here on Pacific Beats on ABC Radio Australia, where our show comes to you from the lands of the Bunurong and Wurundjeri peoples of the Kulin Nation. I'm your host, Aggie Dupol, Malo Tamaui Pongpongini. Thank you for tuning into Pacific Beats, yours in the Pacific. Firstly, Australia's Prime Minister Anthony Albanese and Pacific leaders have seen firsthand what rising seas mean for Tuvalu, one of the world's most climate-vulnerable nations. The visit on the sidelines of pre-COP climate talks brought leaders face-to-face with the people living on the front line of global warming. Our reporter Lidi Movono was there.
7: Rain swept across Funafuti as the leaders arrived, but the welcome was warm. There were drums, song, and handmade flower garlands, although Australia's Prime Minister and his climate minister chose not to wear theirs. Tuvalu is just 26 square kilometres of land, on average about 2 metres above the sea. Here, in a traditional Sautalanga, leaders sat down to listen. Among the voices, schoolgirl Melelusi Sokotia.
3: We see the sea coming closer. We see flooding. Sometimes our school fields get wet. Sometimes our families worry about water and food. And sometimes we ask ourselves, will our island still be safe when we grow up?
7: Leaders were taken along one of the narrowest strips of the main island, then to the new land Tuvalu is building for itself. More than 15 hectares have been reclaimed so far, raised above the reach of future seas. On his first visit here, Anthony Albanese says it shows what's possible, but it can't be the only answer.
8: We saw a really practical example of adaptation that is necessary because of the amount of climate change that is already locked in. But it was a reminder as well

0: that we can't afford to just deal with adaptation, as important as that is. We need to deal with the fundamental issue of the rising emissions and the need to keep 1.5 degrees very much on the table.
1: Tuvalu's Prime Minister Feleti Tell told leaders his people shouldn't have to pay for a crisis they didn't cause.
2: Why should countries like Tuvalu take on more debt to protect ourselves from a climate crisis we did so little to cause? We should not have to borrow a way out of a crisis we did not create. Climate finance must not push vulnerable countries deeper into debt simply to survive.
1: For Meli Lucy, the stakes are personal.
3: Behind every climate decision is a child who will live with it. I cannot make big policies. I cannot sign agreements. But I can dream. I dream of growing up in Tuvalu. And I dream of raising my family here. And I dream that one day my children will say, this is my home, this is Tuvalu.
1: And it was Elder Vayeli Fuyono who brought the room together. She has watched the sea change in her own lifetime.
4: The climate is changing. I have seen more severe cyclones and storm surges. In the year 2015, Cyclone Pam sent waves washing across some of our islands, destroying our houses, our crops, and our fresh water supplies. It took a long time to recover. While it is raining now, we have also witnessed serious droughts. Our lives are closely connected to the weather.
1: Then before the leaders flew to Fiji to take forward the Taku Pakasoa Declaration, she had everyone singing.
4: We

0: And that's the singing of Tuvalu's Vaieli for you. You're not ending that report from Lethe Mavono in Funafuti. Now, as we heard, the leaders flew back to Fiji after their first visit to Tuvalu to continue their pre-COP meeting. On the agenda was agreeing to what's been called the Taku Pakasoa Declaration. To find out if leaders back the declaration and what it contains, we're joined by ABC's climate reporter, Romy Stevens, who's been covering the pre-COP gathering in Nandi. With that, I say morning, Romy.
1: Good morning, Aggie.
0: Thanks for joining us this morning. Essentially, did the leaders endorse the declaration?
1: In short, yes, they have endorsed this treaty off the back of yesterday's visit to Tuvalu. The remarks made at last night's leaders' plenary very much reflected what those leaders saw during their visit to the tiny island nation yesterday. Many leaders spoke about how climate change is already upon us and the impacts of rising seas and more extreme weather events are being felt here and now. And they urged action to do what's necessary to limit global warming to 1.5 degrees, which we know that we're likely to overshoot. Now, Australia's Prime Minister was among those who made some remarks. He bluntly said that the country back home in Australia is facing a summer of floods, cyclones and extreme heat amid the current strong El Nino event, which is exactly what the science told us would happen due to climate change. Now, the Taku Pakasoa Declaration was released overnight. It calls on the world to unite behind those on the front line of climate change. And there were three key areas that it looked to act on. That's keeping 1.5 degrees warming within reach, enhancing access to climate finance for the Pacific, and elevating the link between oceans and the climate. But perhaps what I thought stood out the most was the reiteration that every fraction of a degree of warming accelerates the impacts of climate change and increases the risk of irreversible loss and damage. That kind of statement puts the Australian government under quite a bit of pressure, given that it's currently considering several fossil fuel project expansions at home.
0: Well, and that's the case. You know, Australian government has copped criticism at Pacific climate gatherings because of its continued support there of coal and gas projects at home. Again, is that really what happened here?
1: Yeah, so as you mentioned, yeah, there has been that pressure in the lead up to stop expanding fossil fuels in Australia, and the Albanese government is currently considering the expansion.

0: reserved in their language, some veiled references to the need to reduce fossil fuels, but not directly pointing the finger to Australia. And perhaps that's an indication of them being cautious, given that Australia has pushed for pre-COP to be held in this region, in the Pacific, and spent $20 million to ensure that that happens. And the Pacific will continue to need Australia's support to transition to renewable energy going forward, and leaders would want to avoid jeopardising that support. But Fiji's climate change minister, Linda Tabua, said that frank discussions were had with Australia behind closed doors, and the Pacific has expressed sentiments in this space, but again, quite cautious in that language. But it shows that these conversations are being had. They're just not public at the at this week.
1: Okay, Romy, what's on the agenda today, though?
0: So today we'll be keeping a close eye on the Australian Prime Minister Anthony Albanese's last day in the Pacific before he heads back home after being in the region for a couple of days. Day three of pre-COP really turns to climate finance. We know that Pacific countries have struggled in the past to access funds to help them become more resilient in the face of climate change. So discussions today will be around how we can change that. But leaders will also be looking at how they can attract more funding to the region. So the main event will be one that examines the Pacific Resilience Facility, which is a locally led finance mechanism for climate adaptation. Australia had hoped that pre-COP would be an opportunity to raise funds or for world leaders to contribute funds to the PRF, but we know that there haven't been a lot of world leaders rather turn up. Only two out of the 14 here have been from outside of the Pacific, and the latest figures show that countries so far have pledged about $172 million to the PRF, and that's far short of the $500 million target by the end of the year.
1: Wow. Romy, you're there in Tuvalu. I mean, do you get a sense of people feel this pre-COP gathering has been a worthwhile exercise, that it will actually have an impact on COP31 gathering in Turkey next month?
0: Yeah, it's a key question, just given that there's been a lot of media attention, particularly in Australia, on the shortfalls of the event. As mentioned, only two of the 14 leaders turning up from outside of the Pacific, which has drawn criticism. We all know that you understand an issue better when you see it firsthand. So the fact that many haven't, particularly the world's largest economies and carbon emitters, means there will be elements of this event that haven't had the impact that was initially intended. But I think when you ask that question, it's highly dependent on who you're asking. Speaking to people here on the ground, particularly Pacific people, they're embracing the opportunity to have their voices heard. And for them, drawing global attention, regardless of whether it's telling world leaders directly or getting media attention or additional funding in any shape or form in this space, is a win. But back in Australia, there has been a lot of criticism from the Albanese government's political opponents, particularly how much Australia spent to fund the event, while Australians are really struggling to pay their electricity and grocery bills at home. But as for whether or not this will have an impact on COP31, pre-COP is still underway, despite the Prime Minister Anthony Albanese departing today. So there's a lot of negotiation aspects of the event between delegations and ministers that are yet to be had. So this event will be sure to establish a united front going into COP31, but there's still plenty to play out over coming days.
1: Well, we appreciate your time this morning, Romy. Thank you so much for joining us.
0: Thanks for having me.
1: No worries. That is Romy Stevens, ABC's climate reporter here on Pacific Beat.
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1: Vinaka Vakalevu, welcome back to Pacific Beat. Now, civil society groups in Fiji have raised concerns after Prime Minister Sitiveni Rambuka announced December 9th as the National Referendum Day. Mr. Rambuka says the vote would let Fijians decide whether to accept changes to the country's constitution ahead of national elections in February. He's called on the Electoral Commission to halt election campaigning ahead of the referendum. But a coalition of civil society groups says that can't happen because the Constitution Amendment Bill is yet

0: to pass its third reading in Parliament. Former Deputy Prime Minister Biman Prasad, who leads the coalition partner, the National Federation Party, says Mr. Rambuka has acted outside his powers.
1: This is not his decision. Under the law, only His Excellency the President can do that. And only after the bill has been passed by Parliament, and in this case, Parliament has not passed it yet. And how does the Prime Minister then expect the people to vote for a constitution they have barely seen? And if the politicians make further changes to it in the committee, when will the people have a chance to consider these changes? So this announcement of referendum and the process is wrong. The whole point of a new constitution is to bring our people together. It is not to divide us further.
0: And that there is former Deputy Prime Minister Biman Prasad sharing his reaction to the PM's announcement of a referendum date. Now, Wadan Nasi is an economist and political commentator in Fiji. He's also an adjunct professor at the Cairns Institute at James Cook University. He told Mackenzie Smith the referendum was being rushed through by a government with little regard for establishing a public mandate.
2: So the people in Fiji, including, you know, all the members of parliament, you know, who were not party to the cabinet decision, right, Fiji government decision, they haven't seen the new report. And what is happening now is that the new constitution which Rambuka is trying to push through is not what the Constitution Review Commission recommended, but some form of it, because his cabinet, you know, Rambuka's cabinet, have fiddled with it and they've left out certain things they didn't like. So the whole thing is an absolute farce, Mackenzie.
3: There's quite a short timeline for this. Do you think there needs to be more debate, both in Parliament and more time for the public to consider this before something like a referendum?
2: Oh, absolutely. Absolutely. Now, and the order in which it should happen is that there should be a debate in the public, because the thing is that debate in the parliament is now going to be a very empty debate, isn't it? You know, given what I've outlined to you, that with 9 members of the Fiji First having joined Rambuka's party, right? You know, the 2/3 of parliament will no longer represent 2/3 of the voters. So the people you need to convince, you know, is basically the public.
3: What we have seen of the constitutional changes so far, do you see reasons to support at least some of what the government is trying to reform? I mean,
2: well, to be honest, what they've come out with seems absolutely ludicrous to me, because even if this whole thing is passed through the third reading and through the referendum, that new constitution and the new electoral system will not come in until 2028. Yeah, so basically, why is this parliament, right, which is not really representative of the voters, being asked to make their decision on whether to go ahead with what is being recommended, and also to go ahead with what the Rambuka's cabinet have decided should be going ahead?
0: And that is Wadan Nasi, an adjunct professor at the Cairns Institute at James Cook University, speaking with reporter Mackenzie Smith. Just to note, meanwhile, Fiji's Electoral Commission has issued a statement saying it will consider concerns raised by civil society groups about suspending election campaigning until after the national referendum. We head to Vanuatu, where its government has hit back against comments by an MP from New Caledonia calling for Vanuatu to transfer sovereignty over some of its islands to France. The war of words comes as the International Court of Justice considers an application by Vanuatu to hear its case against France over who has sovereignty over the Matthew and Hunter Islands. Nicolas Metzdorf, one of 2 New Caledonian deputies in the French National Assembly, posted what he described as a counter-offer on Facebook, addressed to Prime Minister Jotam Napat. Referring to Vanuatu by its old colonial name, the New Hebrides, Mr. Metzdorf said France should take control not just of Matthew and Hunter, but several islands in southern Vanuatu, including Tana. It prompted Vanuatu's Ministry of the Prime Minister to issue a statement describing Metzdorf's post as a shameful, racist and neo-colonial rant. Tony Tevi is the director of Vanuatu's Department of Oceans and Maritime Affairs and part of the team managing negotiations over the Matthew and Hunter Islands. He told reporter Mackenzie Smith that Metzdorf's comments aren't worth listening to.
4: And when you listen to his opinion, you don't see an answer to the current situation we face. I don't understand why we bother trying to talk to these kind of people and their mentality. I want to talk and listen to people who come with answers, who gives us a direction which everybody will be happy. Not some people's opinion and what they say. I'm not interested at all listening to people like that, because they don't. This is not an answer to any solution. It's just pure stupidity at its best.
3: Why have discussions with France broken down over this, and how hopeful of you are you that this can be resolved at the ICJ, given it needs France's approval to go ahead?
4: There's nothing wrong with going to the ICJ. You must engage in dialogue. And when dialogue's exhausted, then you go to ICJ. So we've been through a lot of dialogue, and we're not going anywhere with it. So that's the path we're taking. It's a perfect path that you must take. It's not something that we felt that we were angry about and then we went to court. No, we're following the process here. It's not like we are very angry with France and we took it to court. No, we were trying to engage in something.
3: Right. But nonetheless, given that this needs France's approval for the case to be heard at the ICJ, are you very hopeful?
4: I mean, I don't care what happened. I don't care what happened as long as, we're moving forward with this. If France does not want to consent, that's fine. We have to exhaust everything.
0: And that is Tony Tevi, Director of Vanuatu's Department of Oceans and Maritime Affairs, speaking with reporter Mackenzie Smith. Time to head to a music break now. This is Anuhia, It's Higher Than the Clouds.

0: It's Hawaiian artist Anu here with Higher Than the Clouds. Pacific Beat. To sport now, when the OFC Pro League returns for Season 2 in January, it will venture into new territory and take on a different look. Vanuatu has been crying out to host matches, and their wish will be granted when they co-host a Circuit 5 with Fiji. But the big winner among the Pacific nations is Solomon Islands, which will co-host Circuit 3 with New Zealand, and then an extended final series. Ben Khan, head coach of Solomon Kings, says the country has earned the right to take centre stage.
1: I think last year, you know, the crowds we got were certainly the highest of all the circuits. And it's a nice reward for the passion and love of the game that there is in the Solomons. And yeah, exciting times for everyone.
2: Does it, though, put more pressure on you and the team to perform? Because clearly you would like to be involved deep into finals when that comes around in June next year.
1: Our target and our expectations are to play in finals regardless of where that is. I think the pressure is internal from the players and the coaching staff. And, you know, whether we play in front of a home crowd or whether they're watching on TV, we know that the support is there and we try to win for them and do the best we can wherever we are.
2: What do you make of the plan for Pro League 2 overall, starting off in Australia and Papua New Guinea, then second circuit in Australia, third circuit Solomon Islands, New Zealand, fourth circuit New Zealand, fifth Fiji and Vanuatu? They'll be celebrating there. They'll be desperate to get to home matches there, and then finals in Solomon Islands. I mean, do you think that mix is perhaps better than it was for Pro League 1?
1: I think there were lots of lessons learned logistically from the first one. There are some locations where it's very, very difficult to carry eight teams, you know, training facilities, hotels. I think that was a headache for OFC and for lots of the clubs. So the idea to split the hubs in that regard works well, where, you know, some of the hubs, there's only four teams in each, and that probably eases the burden on that particular nation in terms of resources, facilities, accommodation, etc. I think it spreads the load as well, so more fans have access to live games and watching their teams. So, I think it's a really positive change. And then I think, you know, for us, the finals in Honiara, I think it was a smart and logical decision. I think we had by far the biggest crowds. Stadium's fantastic, and I think it makes complete sense.
2: I guess the aim now is to be there on the day of the grand final in Honiara next year. I can only imagine, were that to happen, the stadium and probably the city would go off, wouldn't it?
1: It would. Don't want to get ahead of ourselves. Lots of work to do between now and then. Focus on a really strong pre-season and try and make sure that we are doing everything we can to develop the players and develop the bigger picture of football in the Solomon Islands. If that can culminate in a home grand final for us, that would be fantastic.
2: What is preparation looking like for you now? Because clearly you have to juggle working with the Kings and with the national side as well.
1: Just finished the MSG Cup. Some players will have a rest. Some will go back to their clubs in the S League. And we will begin pre-season training in early November in Honiara.
2: And in terms of the squad, do you have your eyes on one or two big name overseas players to bring in? Could that be the big change for Pro League 2, that we might see bigger names coming in now that players elsewhere in the world have had a look at this competition?
1: For us, no. We've had, you know, lots of players have reached out. We've had a lot of high profile names contact the club, interested in playing for us. But the model for us is to develop and support football in the Solomon Islands. We've got the visa players that we're happy with. They'll remain. And the big project for us is to give more opportunities to players in Solomon Islands and keep developing them so that, one, that pathway continues and is legitimate and gives more young people a chance, and two, it benefits the national team moving forward.
2: So I take it, therefore, that you'll be spending a fair bit of time over the next few weeks and months taking a look at the up-and-coming talent in Solomon Islands, looking for the diamond that maybe could just make the difference for the Kings next time.
1: Yeah, I've been backwards and forwards in the off-season to Solomon's. I've watched a lot of the S-League games. We had an extended national team camp. We had nearly 40 players before we left for Fiji, where we were looking at the broader pool. A big part of the growth over the next few years is to expand the pool from what's currently 20-ish players. You know, we want to really expand that. So we've got 50 players of a very similar level knocking on the door for national team and for Kings over the next 3 to 4 year period.
0: And that is Ben Khan, head coach of Solomon Kings, talking to Richard Hewitt about OFC Pro League Season 2. And just to note, the Kings' first match will be against Vanuatu United in Melbourne on January 22nd.
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0: All right, it's a week before the Rugby League World Cup kicks off in Sydney. The tournament features five Pacific Island teams, including Cook Islands, Fiji, Papua New Guinea, Samoa and Tonga. There's plenty of NRL star talent in the team announcements, generating excitement among fans who want to see their teams win the prestigious competition. Whenau Whanua with more.
3: Think Origin, but on a global scale. This isn't just state versus state, This is where we all come together for one team.
4: The Rugby League World Cup kicks off on October 15th. For many Pacific Islanders, it's the biggest sporting event on their calendar. And nowhere is that more evident than in Papua New Guinea.
5: With over 126 points to his name.
6: Put it over.
5: Does he ever miss?
6: Yeah, tell him what.
4: A 46-metre penalty conversion by Como's fullback Alex Johnston in the dying seconds against Fiji Bati last year threw a Port Moresby crowd into a frenzy. The Como's thrashed the Bati by 50 points to 18. Alex Johnston is the NRL's leading try scorer of all time, and he's the inchpin of the Como side, full of domestic and overseas talents.
7: It's going to be a very, very good team. We've got a good players of experience playing at the highest level at the moment.
4: Former Como captain Elias Pio played in the 1995 World Cup. In that tournament, the Como's team was composed entirely of players sourced from its domestic tournaments. Despite this, the Como still managed to be competitive, a quality that garnered the admiration of league fans. Pio says it's this quality that the current Kumos team must employ in order to oust the heavyweight teams.
7: When you play in the World Cup, it's a different level. It's different. You're playing for your country. The pride and everything that you go, the drive inside you, it just contributes so that you want to go there and do the best thing for your own country. When I win a jersey in my time, I feel it that way. Mm. It's going to be tough, but we're going to be tough as well to drive that. So I'm really positive.
4: Tonga have been a rugby league powerhouse since 2017 and are a threat to any side, including the Kangaroos, who they famously defeated in 2019. I reached out to the Tonga Rugby League, and their game development officer, Gafa Ha'anganā, only had this to say.
8: We are going to win the World Cup.
4: It's a statement that embodies the fanaticism of Tongan rugby league fans. Tonga has announced a solid lineup, enlisting four players from the premiership-winning Roosters. They also boast the likes of Tyson Frizzell and Jason Taumalolo, along with prolific try scorers Sione Katoa and Lehi Hopoate. The standout player, however, is Warriors superstar Dalen Watene-Zelizniak, who made a surprise switch of allegiance from New Zealand. Former Tongan rugby international Willie Wolfgram says the decision of NRL stars to play for their country of heritage is what inspires Tongan fans.
9: It's part of their identity. It's part of their DNA and their calling. You know what I mean? It's very hard to explain when unless you really understand the culture. You know, the struggle of the people, and you know, especially these kids want to give back to their parents or their grandparents. You know what I mean? That how would you say, provided for them as children. You know. So they want to give back to their heritage, and I don't blame them for giving back to their heritage. You know, it's part of their identity.
4: Another NRL studded team, and considered by many to be the most capable of beating the Kangaroos, is Toa Samoa. The men in blue surprised everyone by making it to the final of the last World Cup. They boast the likes of Jerome Luai, Stephen Crichton, Brian To'o, Junior Paolo, and Hamisu Tabuai Fido. However, former Toa Samoa assistant coach Willie Poaching says they're not taking anyone lightly.
10: I think it's going to be one of the most hotly contested World Cups that there's ever been. I just think there's probably half a dozen teams that are real contenders, I think. Hopefully we're one of them, but Tonga will be dangerous. We talk about the Kiwis, you talk about their forward pack, you talk about Joseph Tarpany, Aaron Clark, Nafahu White.
4: In the last World Cup, Samoan fans turned out like never before to support their team. Poaching says the scene hit home for the team.
10: I could feel just how proud it was to be Samoan around the world. We're in England and where the World Cup was, but you could see across America, across Australia, across New Zealand, We've got a fan day in Sydney next Saturday, and the fans that came out last year to feel the love and feel the passion and to feel how much this team means to the people and how much our players mean to our people, it's massive. It's massively important.
4: Last year, the Cook Islands surprised many when they put up a competitive performance against the Kumos in Port Moresby, taking an early lead before eventually losing 40-28. Cook Islands Rugby League President Charles Carlson says it's been a challenge to secure top NRL talent of Cook Islands heritage.
6: Being a small nation and we don't really have the number of players playing at the highest level of competition, but it's the NRL. And it's always, therefore, a challenge for us, you know, fielding a full NRL team. I think we got to be realistic to be competitive at this level of competition. We got to have players, professional players to be playing in the squad.
4: Fiji Bati have consistently been competitive at all of the Rugby League World Cups. They boast the likes of Knights prop Jacob Safiti, West Tigers winger Sunia Taruva, and hooker Apisai Korosau. The sudden retirement of Storm lock Tui Kamikamida earlier this year is a massive blow. An injury has also ruled out another invaluable player, Bulldogs front rower Viliame Kikau. Bati coach Mick Potter has called on the Fijian public to show their support and back their team.
11: I just want them to be wholehearted behind the Fijian Bati team, and we need their support and we value it, and the players will give everything they can. No matter what the result is, they will give everything they can for Fiji.
0: And that is Bati coach Mick Potter, ending that report from Whenau Whanua.
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0: Welcome back to Pacific Beat. It is that time we're heading around the region to get the latest headlines. And this is your news wrap brought to you by our producer, Dana Karamoff, sitting in the studio with me this morning. Good morning.
14: Good morning, Aggie. How are you?
0: I'm doing all right. How are you doing?
14: It's good to hear. I'm well. I'm doing well.
0: It's Wednesday. It's hump day. We're getting through the week.
14: Getting there.
0: We're starting off in Papua New Guinea, though, where water, PNG's biggest financial burden, isn't water theft, but unpaid government bills. Goodness, what's happening here?
14: Yeah, that's right. So according to the Post Courier, Water PNG CEO James Young said that about 75% of trade debtors were all linked to government agencies.
0: Wow.
14: And it's gotten to the point where it's affecting Water PNG's cash flow. So Mr. Young said that the total amount of outstanding fees from government agencies is about 263 million kina. And it's hampering the company's liquidity and their ability to reinvest in infrastructure.
0: So, yes, we talked about unpaid, bills, but water theft is actually also a big issue for the supplier, right?
14: It is, and Mr. Young acknowledged that it is part of the problem, with more than half of treated water not translating to billed revenue. But he said that while water theft is a problem, prevention is improving, so it's actually not necessarily their largest financial issue. So it seems that payment collection of legitimate water use needs to improve, and that a lot of that has to come from the government.
0: Wow. Okay. Well, let's move to Guam, where the Guam Museum is set to fully reopen after a closure of several months. Do we know why it actually closed?
14: Well, yeah, so it actually closed because of typhoon damage. So a number of typhoons affected it, and the Guam Museum, or the Department of Tomorrow Affairs, showcases Guam's cultural and natural heritage while educating visitors on the island's history. But according to Pacific Daily News, the museum had to close its main exhibit back in July, and that was because of the typhoons, the most recent one being Super Typhoon Sinlaku. And it seems that from those storms, the damage was bad enough that they had to close the main exhibit on the second floor, but the first floor remained open.
0: Okay. Now, I know the repairs, or are the repairs just for the building? Were there any artifacts that were damaged?
14: Thankfully, no. So none of the artifacts were damaged. The museum curator, Michael Bivakwa, said that the main areas of repair were actually just like carpets and drywall repair that were needed to be replaced. Those repairs have now been completed. There's no exact date yet because the repairs need to be assessed and they need to make sure that the museum can be reopened. But if all goes well, it could be as early as this week. Oh. And yeah, but not only that, Bivakwa said that they have even bigger plans for the museum's future in the coming year, where they plan to upgrade that main exhibit that they're going to reopen to incorporate new artifacts that have been repatriated to the island.
0: Beautiful. Okay, now we're finishing off in Hawaii, where the Department of Agriculture and Biosecurity is looking to expand with a new academy.
14: Yeah, so that department is partnering with Leawood Community College for the college's first biosecurity academy. Applications are open now, and the idea is that 20 students will be selected for the academy, which starts next month and ends in March of next year. And according to Big Island Now, the students will work with the department to check cargo at airports and harbours to ensure that a fast response to any invasive species or pests across the state.
0: Well, and this isn't just a good academic program, it's also a job opportunity for the students, is that right?
14: Well, yeah, that's right. So the program is actually only available to students who have already obtained a four-year degree. But as State Senator Donovan De La Cruz said, this is supposed to be a direct pathway into meaningful careers. And it could also be considered a training period because these graduates will eventually work for the department's plant quarantine branch and allows this local talent to stay at home as well.
0: I love that. Isn't it when you graduate, you always want a job straight after?
14: That's the thing.
0: That's the dream. All right. As always, thank you so much, Dana, for coming through. Bring us the latest headlines here with the news wrap on Pacific Beat. All right, we head back to Nundi, where thousands of delegates are taking part in the pre-COP 31 climate talks. As we've been talking about over the past couple of days, this is the preliminary meeting by Pacific and world leaders in the lead-up to the UN climate talks in Turkey next month. Apart from heads of states, government officials, activists and campaigners, community groups and traditional leaders are also taking part in the event. Joining us now is Ratu Sakusa B. Dalkena, Great Council of Chiefs member and Chief of Saivo District in the Indira province. With that, I say Yandira, Mr. Dalkena. Yeah, thank you for joining us this morning. Firstly, why is it important for the Great Council of Chiefs to have a voice at this pre-COP meeting?
15: Firstly, the leadership is inherently bound to protect the environment, eh? A chief's role is not to exploit resources, but to act as a responsible custodian, holding the land and trust for future generations. Traditional leaders bridge the gap between government and other agencies and the realities of grassroots families. DC members have a pivotal role to decide on climate finance, governance, and policies as resource custodians and ensuring good governance and leadership for our people. Our role is critical in defining and also making decisions for traditional people and their environment.
0: In terms of climate finance, then, what is the biggest issue? And what should Pacific leaders demand around climate and conservation finance then?
15: Okay. In terms of climate finance, it takes a while to reach the vulnerable communities, from applying to getting the funding approved. In the process of waiting to get the funding approved, the goalpost has moved, so to speak. The level of climate finance governance is stalled and delayed. Communities are right at the bottom and receiving the end of this process. So enabling governance and funding access, communities, villages, settings are not registered legal bodies to receive and distribute funds. Hence, we will depend on other parties to access climate finance.

0: This creates a gap of traditional leadership to be close to finance support in order to pay for management strategies that, that communities have. So enabling legislations and policies to support community governance and safeguards community members have jurisdiction and are closely linked to the resources. It is imperative that traditional governance have the right support to receive and distribute funding and to give confidence to donors in climate finance. So lastly, capacity building and awareness. Community needs to know and understand the process and expectation of a climate finance support. We would like to contribute to the goals and objective of climate finance. Often, we are not privy to this information.
1: Yes, and Mr. Tolkien, to look at it at a personal view, like when you look at your own community, though, what has the impact of climate change been there?
0: The impact, it helps in our livelihood and also and the support in conservation and replanting of damaged trees and mangroves in our community.
1: Essentially, though, Mr. Tolkien, what do you want to see come out of pre-COP then?
0: What I would like to see is our voices heard, voices of the community, to be heard in national policies this is making, because we are right at the bottom of the food chain, so to speak.
1: And when the leaders just, you know, head to the COP meeting in Turkey next month, what is the message you want them to take?
0: I would like them to live a day in our shoes. We are the vulnerable communities and we are susceptible to all these the national disasters and all those things. So we would like them to think of us and partner with us so that we might so that our voices are heard in the world community, and funding is really accessible to us.
1: All right. With that, Mr. Tolkien, Vinaka, we really want to say thank you for joining us this morning. Appreciate your time. Vinaka.
0: Thank you very much, ma'am.
1: Thank
0: Have
1: you.
0: Have a good day.
1: You too. That is Mr. Sakusa Bitaukena, member of Fiji's Great Council of Chiefs. Again, as we stay on pre-COP31 talks, though, there are calls for gender equality and water security to be put at the centre of climate talks taking place in Fiji and Tuvalu. Our NGO WaterAid Australia says the two issues are closely linked to how climate change affects people and it should be discussed at the pre-COP31 talks this week. Its head of strategy, Chelsea Huggett, spoke to Whenau Whanua about a new report from 24 countries which argues that women's leadership and empowerment are key to tackling climate injustice.
2: Water security is a huge issue in the Pacific, and particularly as the El Nino will cause longer drought or drought-like conditions for a longer period. Women and girls are often the ones who bear the brunt of climate change and particularly water insecurity. So often women are responsible for collecting water for households or communities, and often we see rates of gender-based violence increase when households are under stress or communities are under stress. Yet in climate change global agenda or regional agendas, we often don't see water security as high up in the agenda as what it needs to be. So the reason we did this research was to really hear from women who are working on the front lines and people with disabilities in spaces like climate and gender to understand what role did they see water security needs to have as they prepare for the El Niño.
3: If we see problems with water or greater problems with water security in the months to come because of the El Nino, you're saying that it's possible we may see higher rates of gender-based violence. Is that what you're saying?
2: That's exactly right. So UN Women produced a report a month ago which showed that the Pacific region, women in the Pacific region are really vulnerable to both gender-based violence and increased unpaid care and domestic work, particularly as water scarcity becomes more intense and it's further to walk for water or resources dry up and aren't available for livelihood production or household consumption, then that really adds to the pressure on women, and we often see rates of violence increase.
3: Pre-COP is actually just a week away. You'd like to see these issues being raised there?
2: That's right. So next week in Suva, we're going to see Pacific leaders from all across the region come together. And what we really want to see is more of a focus on water security, and particularly the role that it can play to strengthening women's vulnerability to climate change in the wake of the El Nino. One of the participants that we interviewed had a really lovely quote where she said, "Water and climate justice is gender justice. Any solutions that ignore women, young people and gender diverse people will fail." And it's just so true that we see women and girls often left out of the solution. And when something as fundamental as water security isn't being prioritised, then that's going to impact them the worst.
3: A finding in your report, right, the need for greater inclusion of women in decision making. Could you expand on that?
2: Sure. So we asked gender and climate advocates across the region of what did they feel was the most urgent action needed. And the overwhelming response, 72% of participants said that women's leadership and climate and water governance was the most critical issue. When we asked what people felt would gain political traction, they shifted their answer to say things like water and sanitation would receive higher urgency than women's leadership, and they wanted these to be treated equally and for them to have a seat at the table. If I could say that as world leaders gather in the Pacific for pre-COP31, I really feel this research has demonstrated that the advocates have set out a clear agenda. They want to see water security recognised as central to gender equality and climate justice, and that really, if we can ensure that women and people with disabilities shape the decisions, then we'll see a much deeper Pacific-led movement for long-term change to improve climate resilience.
1: And that is Head of Strategy for Water Aid Australia, Chelsea Huggett, speaking there to Whenau Whanua. Time to head to some music now. This is Trix with Swing By.

0: And that brings us to the end of Pacific Beat. Looking back at one of our main stories today, young voices in Tuvalu making themselves heard at this year's pre-COP meeting, sharing their concerns of global warming.
1: We see the sea coming closer. We see flooding. Sometimes our families worry about water and food. And we ask ourselves, will our island still be safe when we grow up?
0: Well, our team will be back tomorrow at 6 a.m. PNG time. You can hear us again this afternoon at 5 p.m. PNG time. Stay tuned to ABC Radio Australia, though, because your news is next. And coming up after that, it is Nisha Daily. So until next time, o toa o whātou, this is Pacific Beat, yours in the Pacific.

0: ABC News. Hello, I'm Noni Edwards. Tuvalu's Prime Minister has called for Pacific and world leaders to back a new climate declaration ahead of the UN climate talks in Turkey next month. The Taku Pakosoa Declaration looks to focus the priorities of Pacific nations following discussions at the pre-COP31 talks in Fiji and Tuvalu. Tuvalu Prime Minister Feleti Teo says it's important for the Pacific to have a united front ahead of the UN climate talks.
1: The declaration is a clear statement that aims to bring our voices together in unity, resilience and power as a call to action to address our shared challenges, protect our cultures and build our shared future.
0: Fiji's Environment Minister Linda Tabuya says there are many dangers the Pacific Islands face.
2: The threat of climate change is not a distant threat. It is what we are living right now. It means a loss of identity. There's a sense of loss there for our people. Of course, if they move from coastal areas up into the hills, there's a loss of the access to their livelihoods.
0: Australian Prime Minister Anthony Albanese says Australia is strongly committed to the Pacific and giving countries on the front line of climate change a platform.
3: No country acting alone is enough. We need to work with the world, which is why measures such as the Pacific Resilience Facility is so important. This will provide energy access, resilience and security for more than 300,000 people.
0: In other news, Fiji's Electoral Commission says it will consider a letter from civil society groups urging it not to comply with a request from the Prime Minister to halt election campaigning. Prime Minister Sitiveni Rambuka has set December 9 as the date for a national referendum on the constitution and has asked for campaigning for next year's elections to be paused. But civil society groups and political parties, including the government's coalition partner, the National Federation Party, led by Biman Prasad, have criticised the move.
4: This is not his decision. Under the law, only His Excellency the President can do that. And only after the bill has been passed by Parliament, and in this case, Parliament has not passed it yet.
0: United Nations Secretary General Antonio Guterres has called for a permanent ceasefire in Gaza on the occasion of the third anniversary of the October 7, 2023 attacks. He says the horrors of those attacks must never be repeated and the ensuing hostilities in Gaza must end. On October 7, Palestinian militant group Hamas attacked Israel from Gaza, killing about 1,200 people and taking 251 hostages. Israel responded with a war on Hamas in Gaza that has killed at least 74,000 Palestinians. Russia's health watchdog says no cases of plague have been found among colleagues of a worker from a Siberian plague research laboratory who died last week. Riley Stewart reports.
5: Russia's health watchdog says in a statement that after the death of a woman who worked in the plague research laboratory in the Siberian city of Irkutsk, no additional infectious diseases have been detected among her close contacts. It also claims that fake information has been circulating online about a mystery illness, but the woman's cause of death was pneumonia of an unknown origin. The World Health Organization says it's following the situation closely, but believes the risk of suspected plague spreading inside Russia is moderate to low.

0: and the risk for the wider European region is very low.
1: Student protests against overcrowded schools and teacher shortages have spread to more than 30 cities across France, with some turning violent as demonstrators set fires and clashed with police. Europe correspondent Catherine Diss reports.
2: Hundreds of protesters and police have been injured in the rallies. Protesters have set fires and clashed with riot police, who returned fire with tear gas. The demonstrations started in the poor outer suburbs of Paris 3 weeks ago and quickly spread across France. Parents, teachers and trade unions have now joined in for the biggest day of action yet, with 2,000 schools blockaded or closed. The French government's promised to address the problems, but with ballooning debt, it might not have the cash, nor does it appear to have a plan to quell the unrest.
1: And in sport, a capacity crowd at the fourth round of this year's Oceania Football Confederation Professional League means the 2027 final's been moved to the Solomon Islands capital, Honiara. This year's inaugural OFC Pro League final was held at Eden Park in Auckland, which closed off major parts of the grandstand and retail area because of low crowd turnout. You're up to date with ABC News.
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0: your boy Jacob McGuire.
1: Good morning, through Michael Chow. Happy Wednesday to us all.
0: Oh, and before we get into anything, Michael Chow, I just gotta say, nice shirt, my bro.
1: Oh, thank you.
0: I'm paying for this. That's crazy. You got the Hermeso top wife and
1: actually got Hermeso's silhouette on it.
0: Hey, you know me and my boy is supporting the Thor Samoa. All right, in a few weeks, that's crazy.
1: No, fake news.
0: That's crazy. I mean, he's already started supporting.
1: Come on, till I die.
0: That's acting. Okay, well, you might have to retire that shirt until after the Rugby League World Cup.
1: Yeah.
0: That's all
1: I just want to wear it during game days.
0: Indeed. But yes, it's great to be catching up with you on a wonderful Wednesday morning. We've got a whole lot in store, especially of the musical variety. But before we get into that, let's first acknowledge the land from which we broadcast today. Yuggera and Turrbal Country on Australia's East Coast. Yuggera and Turrbal Country covers much of what is now known as Brisbane by many, and we here at ABC Radio Australia pay our respects to Yuggera and Turrbal elders, both past and present. This is Yuggera and Turrbal Country, as it's been since the first sunrise. And yes, it's been an extremely busy time here at Neesha Daily, because we're currently in the throes of the Pacific's biggest music competition.
2: Pacific Break!
0: Yes, Pacific Break 2026 is still underway, and there are fresh entries coming through from across the Pacific every day. And Michael Chow, we here at Neesha Daily have the honor getting to take a dip into the submissions pile and find out what's been entered into the competition so far.
1: Oh my gosh, it's been an exciting time, and you know, even for segments of the Pacific Break soundcheck where I haven't been able to hang around, Jacob, I've gone back and listened to a whole bunch. The variety of what people have been sending through from just about everywhere in the Pacific, insane.
0: Oh, it has been absolutely crazy.
1: I heard that lullaby one.
0: Yeah.
1: Our producer Emily was listening to. My goodness.
0: Man, that was soothing. I needed that.
1: That was crazy.
0: Yeah, so it's been wide-ranging, both genre musical styles, but also locations. Mm. And coming up very soon, we'll be catching up on a track from a new location in the Pacific for this year's competition. So make sure you're staying tuned in. Your Pacific Break sound check is on the way. Before we get there, I know we were giving some love to that classic track, Ukulele, yesterday. Well, this morning, let's throw to some Mr. T. It's been a new solo.

0: Yes, kicking us off this morning. A track from Samoa. That was Mr. T with Pirinu Solo Solo.
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2: What a cool guy, though, Mr. T.
3: Okay, now
2: I've got to say, I'm still fanning out that we got to meet him, Jacob. We got to meet this guy, this absolute legend of a man when we were in Samoa. But you know what's cool? Meeting legends before they're born. Or technically, like, you know, metaphorically speaking, you know? When you get to catch a musician on their way up, you know what I'm saying?
3: Yeah, I understand.
2: That's something. And then you get the bragging rights, you know? Like, again, love Mr. T, but then it's something else if we get to hear something new, something fresh, and then 10 years from down the line, we're like, yeah, we got to spin them on the radio. Because look, folks, in the lead up to announcing a winner, there's always time for a little sound check.
0: Pacific break. Yes, that's right. It's your Pacific Break sound check. We're turning up the volume on some of the freshest submissions coming through the Pacific's biggest music competition.
2: Uh-huh. And these tracks have been handpicked by our certified music industry experts, Hau Latu Kefu and Sosfina Fuomoli, who are lucky enough to have here as ABC Radio Australia presenters, of course, but also Pacific Break judges. They've done the heavy lifting. They've listened far and wide. And now we get to simply come in here, press play on emerging artists, getting the names out there and giving them some well-deserved airtime.
0: Oh, absolutely. And off the back of playing these tracks out for all of you across the Pacific, you'll also get to hear our live reactions as well, reacting to fresh entries like this. Out of Tuvalu, Lil K and Uitene with Tau Tua, a banger, my G.
2: Oh my gosh, I mean, they said they wrote this one just for fun, right? Well, I'd love to hear what they come up with when they're being serious, because this is seriously good stuff. That Tuvaluan rap verse, though.
3: Oh my gosh, Michael, we have to get to the flow.
2: Sometimes, you know, you get served a bowl of soup, right? And you're like, damn, this is perfect soup. Could not add a single thing to it. It doesn't need anything else perfect. Then somebody puts in a little extra ingredient in there. And then all of a sudden you're like, I didn't think it could get any better.
3: Yo.
2: Best soup I've had all day.
3: And the ingredient was the alphabet. All right, the alphabet soup. All right, because my man was hitting words hard and fun.
0: Yes. Oh my gosh, I'm just

0: main members. You've got Huriao on guitar, Steve on drums, Torea on bass slash vocals, and one optional trombone player.
1: Optional.
0: Right. Oh. Optional trombone.
1: I love that we got options here for trombone.
0: Man, imagine, you know, I mean, you put that in the job description. You know, I'm an optional trombone player. Mm-hmm. I mean, that's beautiful stuff. And a little bit about their music. They're saying we make a blend of solar funk,
1: ooh,
0: stellar pop,
1: all right,
0: and Allen Soul. Oh. All right, we love Fela Kuti. Love that. All right, mm-hmm, the godfather of Afrobeats right there. Tony Allen, Bob Marley, UB40, Bill Withers, as well as The Cure, Tame Impala, and Flash in the Pan.
1: Oh, that second half of the sentence really, really spun in a different direction.
0: I know.
1: I like this.
0: I don't know what
1: I like this.
0: Oh, man. No, this is incredible. No, a beautiful mix of influences today. And the song entry is You Are You, or Udo, maybe. You know what I mean? It's got little dots in between.
1: So probably You Are You.
0: Yeah, I think it's You Are You. And about the song is about being part of something bigger, about the different layers of culture, our community, and how we all vibe to the same frequencies.
1: Oh, man. I'm really liking what they're writing out here.
0: Oh, my gosh. No, I'm loving this as well. So, look, with that being said, Michael Chow, are we on the same frequency this morning?
1: I'm feeling it. I'm listening to what you listed in terms of, you know, influences. I'm hyped.
0: Oh, I'm hyped. So, before we say anything else, let's get right into this track. Out of Tahiti, it's Mona Mona, You Are You, We Are Roots.

0: Yes, your Pacific Break entry for the day. Mona Mona out of Tahiti with You Are You. We are the roots. Yes, it's your Pacific Break soundcheck for this morning, reacting to some of the latest submissions from the Pacific's biggest music competition. Michael Chow, how are we feeling this Mona Mona track?
1: Oh, la la. Right from the get-go, you get that walking bass line. And, like, I love when a bass line takes me for a walk. I may not know where we're headed, Jacob, but I'm walking in step, side by side with that bass line. And, like the guitar riffing along as well, the harmonica crying out, and then once the vocal hits, ooh, I'm telling you, these cool cats out of Tahiti, Mona Mona, bravo pour cette magnifique chanson. Je suis amoureux. Très magnifique. So, I love this, man. And also, guitar solo, tasty as heck. And shout out to the trombone.
0: Yes!
1: Who said it needed to be optional?
0: Again.
1: That option must always be taken.
0: Mona Mona, make him a full-time trombone.
1: Full-time trombone.
0: Full-time trombone. What are we talking about here? Yeah, no, crazy. To be honest, I was like listening to the start of this track. I feel like, you know what I mean? This song, it's like, it has like the soundscape of like a smoke-filled lounge. You know what I'm saying? It's like mysterious. It's crazy.
1: So mysterious, you know?
0: I feel like I should be talking like, man, you see? Like, when I'm
1: listening. Like all the musicians are wearing those gangster hats and, like, glass shades in the club. And
0: give me a zoot suit.
1: Man.
0: All right, man. Like, this is beautiful. Oh, my gosh. I didn't know where we're going with this one.
1: Also, I don't listen to a lot of Tahitian musicians, so I don't know. Is this kind of the vibe that they got going over there?
0: That's
1: pretty
0: true.
1: Cool if it is.
0: You know what I mean? And, you know, I'm looking back at the influences that they listed.
1: Yeah.
0: All right, they got a little soul. But, yeah, I'm getting a little Tame Impala from this thing, especially, like, the, you know, vocals on this, you know, being the soft and sultry, a little bit raspy. You know what I mean? So, man. Nah, this is a mad track, Michael Chow.
1: Oh, Jacob, I've got a fan in the studio here. This is just for my own benefit, but I think this dude's getting real hot right now. Wow.
0: No, absolutely. Yeah, no, to be honest, I want to put this on like a late night drive creeping through the city. You know what I'm saying? Like these ones. It'd be hectic. Oh, my gosh. No, this is, fantastic track.
1: Well done.
0: Tahiti, well done, Simona Mona. Thank you once again for your submission to Pacific Break 2026. That was You Are You. We are the roots. And of course, if you don't know what's going down with Pacific Break, it's the biggest music competition in the Pacific. The winner will be flown to Australia to perform at World Madelaide, Australia's biggest festival for world music, arts, and dance. And on the way there, you'll even be stopping by Nisha Daily and joining us live in the studio.
1: Mm-hmm. And of course, the comp is open for all independent artists right across the Pacific and Timor-Leste, closing on October 21st. That's Jacob, I've done the math. 14 days.
0: 14 days away.
1: 2 weeks. 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
0: Make sure you do.

It's Nisha Daily this morning, ABC Radio Australia. Coming up very soon, we'll be catching up on all of your latest news headlines. But to take us there, let's take a real quick trip to Fiji. It's Kezia with Vunikau Vuda featuring VT1s.

0: Yes, a fresh vibe out of VT this morning. That was Kezia with Vunika Vuda right here on Nisha Daily.
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0: And it's about that time this morning we get caught up with all the latest news developing across our region. And who better to fill us in than Pacific Beats' Aggie Tupo. Aggie, how you going this morning, yo?
2: Nissan Bolivinaka, I am doing all right. It's Wednesday, a little bit closer to Friday. How are you guys doing?
3: Doing very well. Vinaka.
2: Yes.
3: Wednesday, you know?
2: It's hump day. Yeah.
3: It's not quite the start of the week. It's not quite the end. So I just put my hands up going, like, what even is this? It's Wednesday.
0: I know this man.

0: You know, he got up, had to walk and see my Jacob McGuire first thing in the morning. Like, it's taking a toll on my G.
1: All kinds of, like, I hopped in the shower this morning. Like, usually I don't shower till after work. But, like, this morning, one of those mornings where I was like, I need to shower
2: that's
1: before work.
2: That's too much information to share with us this morning.
1: It was extra cold. But I had the weirdest shower thought. Not that, like, you know, everybody, like, voices these out loud. But mine was, like, the fact that every day when you're walking around town, you are seeing people's bones sticking out of their skin because of their teeth. That's a skeleton. That's a part of the skeleton. It's sticking out of the skin, man.
0: Michael.
1: And people, Jacob looking at me right now, I'm looking at his skeleton. And I'm just like, oh, put it back.
0: First of all, my skeleton's crooked. All right, if that's what we're talking about this morning. second of all, Michael John, let's not skip past the fact that you don't shower in the morning and then you come in here and you spend 2 hours in a room together. This is a Michael
1: Pretty
0: Charles
1: much,
0: suit.
1: Pretty much. Hey, look, you guys have seen me in my undies already. And we did a show live while that happened.
2: That's so much information.
1: We don't need context.
2: None of us needed this
1: we
2: morning.
1: Don't need any context to that. Yeah. There's very good reasons, okay. But we don't
2: Thank
1: need context.
2: Thank you for being so vulnerable on air this morning.
1: That's what I do, Aggie. That's what I do.
0: I wouldn't call it that. But yeah, it's a lot of information being shared this morning, but not the correct information that we need.
1: Oh.
0: So let's jump into things because, of course, it's another day which brings with it a whole lot of news. So, Aggie, what's been going on in the news headlines?
2: Sure. Firstly, Australia's Prime Minister, Anthony Albanese, and Pacific leaders have seen firsthand what rising seas mean for Tuvalu, one of the world's most climate-vulnerable nations. Leaders were taken along one of the narrow strips of the main island, then to the new land Tuvalu is building for itself. More than 15 hectares have been reclaimed so far, raised above the reach of future seas. Mr. Albanese says we need to deal with the fundamental issue of the rising emissions and the need to keep 1.5 degrees very much on the table. Meanwhile, Tuvalu's Prime Minister Fleti Teo told leaders his people shouldn't have to pay for a crisis they didn't cause. Now, civil society groups in Fiji have raised concerns after Prime Minister Sitiveni Rambuka announced December 9th as the national referendum day. Mr. Rambuka says the vote would let Fijians decide whether to accept changes to the country's constitution ahead of national elections in February. He's called on the Electoral Commission to halt election campaigning ahead of the referendum, but a coalition of civil society groups says that can't happen because the Constitution Amendment Bill is yet to pass its third reading in Parliament, and that Mr. Rambuka has acted outside his powers. Meanwhile, Fiji's Electoral Commission has issued a statement saying it will consider concerns raised by civil society groups about suspending election campaigning until after the national referendum. And finally, some good news, which I'm sure you two will be excited about, hopefully, is that the Rugby League World Cup will kick off on October 15th in Sydney. The tournament features five Pacific Island teams, including Cook Islands, Fiji, Papua New Guinea, Samoa and Tonga. There is plenty of NRL star talent in the team announcements, generating excitement among fans who want to see their teams win the prestigious competition. So I have to pose it to you two. Whose team are you going for?
1: Well, PNG all the way.
0: I've got a
1: little PNG flag with me in the studio right now.
2: There you go.
0: Aggie, yes. He's got a PNG flag, but he's wearing a shirt with Hamiso Tabuaifado's like silhouette on it.
2: Oh,
0: he's going for the Toa Samoa.
1: We got to show some love to them because, need I remind you, Chief Number One is a Samoan man. So,
0: that is
1: you know,
0: true.
1: We're bridging the gap.
2: There
1: we're
2: go.
1: The gap,
2: yes.
1: The peace, you know?
2: Jacob, what about you? Who are you going for?
0: Oh, man. I'm not sure yet. You know what I mean? Obviously, the easy choice is Australia. But after yesterday, like, we did the rugby league sort of quiz, and you know my rugby league knowledge is not great at this time of the year. I got 3 out of 10. So
2: any knowledge?
0: Not got any up there. So I'm not sure where I'll go. Maybe Lebanon. All right, that sounds like a cool team to support. I think I might go out of the box.
2: Lebanon?
0: Yes.
2: Come on, mate. You have to be realistic.
0: Well, I don't know. That's crazy. I don't know who plays for Lebanon, but it seems like a good team to support. Now, look, we'll go Australia. Let's go the Kangaroos, all right?
2: You know what I mean?
1: Oh, that's weak.
2: That's
1: the strongest team in the comp.
2: I was going to say,
0: come
2: on,
0: mate. You're going for Samoa. Like,
1: no,
0: this is wrong.
1: I'm going for PNG.
2: I was referring to more of a Pacific team. What Pacific team would you like to go for?
0: Well,
1: and he picked Lebanon before Australia.
0: You know what I mean? I did pick Lebanon before Australia. All right, shout out to the people of Lebanon. You know what I mean? Look, Vanuatu hasn't made it to the Rugby League World Cup this year. All right,
2: that's all right, mate.
0: We're going. I'm not sure. You know, to be honest, I might go for Samoa. To be honest,
2: you guys like?
0: Only because, like, Michael Chow knows I'm a huge Dolphin supporter. Everyone knows I'm a big Dolphin supporter.
2: Yeah, I think there is only one from the Dolphins team that made it to Tuor Samuel, but hey.
0: But it's my favorite player. All right, it's my favorite player. You know what I mean?

0: Yeah, I don't know. I can't pick this year. I just can't pick.
1: Okay, that's all right.
0: I don't know what I'm going for, you know? I could go for PNG. I think it's better for the whole competition, to be honest, for me not to pledge my support, because the Jacob curse does continue. If I support someone, they will lose, all right? So if you're a Tongan fan and I go for Samoa, you should be happy right now. This is crazy.
1: I have... look, you stick with your indecisiveness, but... and I'll go for the winning team. Obviously, we'll be, of course, the Tonga squad. you know, I can go both ways, whether it's Tonga or Samoa. But literally, we had a piece this morning talking about it, and the only comment that was made from the Tongan side was, "We will win the competition." You know us. It's either 0 or 100.
0: Actually, you know, you're swaying me.
1: Yes. MMG to the core, mate. But yeah.
0: I actually love the confidence. I might be going for Tonga this year. I ain't gonna lie. This is gonna be crazy.
1: All I can say is choose winners, okay? Choose winners.
0: All we know, though, I think we can all down with New Zealand. All right, down with New Zealand, Michael.
1: That is what we talked about. That it was just like, I am still very loyal to my hometown where I was born and raised. So I'm not mad if New Zealand wins.
0: I'm angry. And we're on the eve of like.
1: Clearly, I want to declare that one of our Pacific teams has to be up there.
2: Yeah. Oh, yeah. Look, if anyone's going to get up there, look, we're all rooting for the Tongans to humble the Western nations. They've done it before. They beat Australia before. They got close in 2024.
1: That's it. Yeah.
2: Let's hope they deal out some justice.
0: I mean, that first match.
1: We've got to try and figure out how to get to one of these games, though, guys.
2: Oh, I know. Yeah, honestly, if I can somehow get sent to PNG for any of the PNG games.
1: Right.
2: Or, like, if there's one other one I want to go to, it's November 1st, Tonga versus Samoa. ABC, can we make that happen?
1: Can we make it happen somehow?
2: I promise I'll work 100% of the time.
1: Again, if anyone's listening, yeah. You work, I'll go and enjoy the game.
0: Oh my God. And real quick, I got to ask, because there's obviously a lot of rugby league news, but you know, Bledisloe Cup is this weekend, Aggie. I mean, are you going to show your support for your mighty All Blacks?
1: I have to, guys. If there's anyone that I'm going to support, it has to be New Zealand. All Blacks, always iconic. And again, you know, one of the greatest players, if we haven't already mentioned him many a times, rest in love, is obviously Jonah Lomu. So, you know, he's Tongan. Any other Tongans in the All Blacks right now? It's the reason why the All Blacks will win.
0: You know, they have won for 23 years straight. It's been crazy, all right? It's a hard road for the Wallabies. But, yo, yes, it's a lot of rugby action going on at the moment. Yeah, I might have to sit with this for a week and find out who I'm going to truly support, buy some jerseys. We'll see how we go. But with that being said, Aggie, we'd like to thank you for jumping on Nisha Daily this morning. We are wishing you a wonderful rest of the day and can't wait to catch up with you soon, yo. Thank you so much.
1: No worries. 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
0: 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That was Aggie Tapor with your latest news brought to you by Pacific Beat. 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
0: Yes, we are halfway through the week, and you might be able to listen into the background that Michael Chow is currently having a coughing fit. Are you all right, my boy?
2: Apologies. I'm getting there. I'm good.
0: He's good.
2: Well, I got there.
0: Look, I think what you need this morning is something medicinal. All right. And coming up very soon, we will be, you know, heading to one of those topics that is very medicinal. Another time where we get to chat about beautiful music. That's right. We are halfway through our week. And coming up very soon, we'll be catching up with our solo selector a little bit early to give us a jam that'll help us take us through to the weekend. So make sure you're staying tuned in. Before we get there, here's Fear West Side.

0: the king himself. That was Fear with West Side.
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2: Oh. Excuse me, sorry, I'm having a moment. But as you can tell, we're at the halfway point of the week, Jacob. The midweek mountain known as Hump Day. It's got to be conquered, and it's about this time that we need a little something special to pick us up.
0: We certainly do. And for us, whilst looking at remains of our working week, there's just no better way to lift the spirits than by turning up a tasty jam.
3: This is how we do
4: it. Amnesia Daily Solo Selector.
0: Jim. Yes, live from his home in the happy hours, it's singer-songwriter Christopher Munner, a.k.a. Jammin'. Chris, good fella morning. How we doing, man?
5: Yo, yo, yo, guys. What's up, everybody's? Hope everybody's doing well, bro. Me, myself, man, I am stressed out because I'm traveling today, man.
0: My gosh, this is crazy.
2: I mean, I'm out here catching a cough, but boys out here catching a flight. Where you headed, Jim?
5: Yes, sir. Going back to the motherland. The P-O-M.
2: Palm City, PNG. All right. Nah, yes, exciting sir. Times. People in PNG, look out. Jammin's coming. No, exciting, man. Like, you know, what are you going to be doing

0: getting up to while you're in PNG?
1: So apparently we're going over for a, it's not like a birthday gig, my bro. Like you know, we've been used to like doing events, but birthday gigs, man, that's crazy. But yeah, man, I think it's going to be a new type of, you know, how would I say, experience for me, because I've been used to like having a big band and, you know, performing with a band or performing with a backing track. Like that's usually for the event, bigger events. But, you know, this one, they want me to just bring my guitar over. And yeah, bro. So it's kind of, you know, intimidating because, you know, I won't be hiding behind anything now.
2: Oh my gosh. No, that is incredible. I'm just thinking of how many birthdays I've had while we've been friends jamming. No birthday show. I mean, this Damn. Is crazy. This is crazy, but I am excited for you. And Luke, I mean, you're traveling this morning. You're going to be heading off to the airport very soon. I mean, first of all, I mean, what's your routine to getting to the airport? Because you're traveling internationally. If I was you, I'd already be there. Why are you so chill right now, G?
1: And bro, I would say, like, I am a very... anxious traveler, if that makes sense. Because, like all of my worries, like it all happened last night already. You know, like I had to like wake up, clean the whole house, and then pack my bags, and then make sure, and then recheck. Okay, everything's set. But yeah, bro. Yeah, it's as long as that's done. The morning is like usually just chill. Just wait for a couple of one or two hours before check in, and then head in. And I think the good thing about you know, being in Solomon Islands is we have this thing called Solomon time.
0: Hey, well, we are familiar with this concept.
2: I don't think the plane from PNG is going to be running on Solomon's time. Like, that's crazy.
0: I have a question for you.
1: Like, just imagine, bro, like the plane arrives, but the guy who's supposed to open the thing, I mean, the door is still asleep.
3: I mean, we joke, but I'm just saying, I think airplanes also understand island time. specific ones. Jamin, I've got a question for you. As a musician, you know, like obviously your guitar is going to be checked into the luggage stuff, but when you're on that plane, you know, you got some time to kill. Are you doing any, like, are you writing down, you know, are you getting down demos? Do you have a laptop open? Are you still staying musical on that flight, man?
1: So I have I usually like just have a note, like just using a notepad from my phone, and I get this Dolby recorder. Like, it's really good, and it has like really, it records like really crisp audio. So I usually get that, and when I get like a song, it just pops up. You just like hit that record and just hum whatever gibberish I get through my head, and then we try to figure it out all the way. That's like usually like when I get an idea, and then I have nothing, like no, I'm away from the studio as well. Yeah, that's usually what I do.
2: Oh my gosh, no, that is fair. Look, and Michael, I'm gonna be honest, I don't be getting musical flights, you know, I can't sing. But with that being said, I mean, it's a whole lot of time to spend on a plane. So when you're not coming up with ideas, what is your mainstay airplane trip track, right? What's the track you always go to when you're sitting there for a couple of hours, or even an album, bro?
1: Bro, oh yeah, I'm really glad like you brought that up. So I have this, it's not really a... It's what would I say? It's like a hype song. It's from like two overseas artists, but like it always, like, you know, hypes me up whenever I'm traveling or when I'm like going on trips. It's called "Good Lord" by Andy Mineo and Lecrae. And bro, like when you guys have some time, just have a listen to it. Like it's really good. Like it's a hype song. Like it makes you feel good about like you're going. I'm going, guys. I'm going. But yeah, bro.
3: Dang. Andy Mineo and Lecrae. Good Lord. I'm adding that to my little notes next time I catch a flight, Jacob.
2: Yo, absolutely. And by the way, if you've just walked into this conversation, you're now hanging out with Jacob and Michael on Nisha Daily, ABC Radio Australia. Currently locked in with our very own solo selector, Christopher Mana, aka Jamin. And Chris is in a hurry because he's on his way to the airport. And Chris, each week on a Wednesday, we actually task you with bringing us a special song to help pump us up at the midweek hump. So, brother, what song have you brought us today?
1: Bro, I have brought a very new music to my ears, my G, and it's like, it's from none other than Eva Lamkum, and apparently she's a New Zealand-born singer-songwriter.

0: of Samoan and Chinese heritage, YG. And I think she's been in the music scene for like a couple of years now. Like, I don't know, bro. I don't know. I've been living under a rock. Have you guys heard of her?
1: No, first time, but I've just looked her up on Instagram and I can see at least two people I know that are following her. So, yeah, no, clearly we weren't in the loop.
0: Yes, man. So she's been in the music scene ever since like 2008. That's bro. That's crazy. 2008, bro.
2: Yeah.
0: But yeah, I really love this track. I just recently came across it on my feed, and I gotta give props to her because it takes guts for someone to do a music video wearing a Brazil t-shirt, bro. That's crazy.
1: This man has only picked this song because of the Brazil support. Like, this is crazy.
0: No, bro, it caught my attention. Like, of all the artists, like, I've only seen like people wearing like sports, like rep their country, like the team, on music, like sports music videos, my G. But to be on a like just a regular track, bro, and she's like
1: Yeah.
0: repping that flag, bro. That's
1: Wearing
0: crazy.
1: Ronaldo's number too.
0: Let's
1: Ronaldo.
0: go. Yeah, bro, but yeah, this song, it really caught my attention. Bro, I've been watching the music video for quite a while now. The song's called Don't Mind If I Do. And yeah, bro, apparently it's giving me like a neo soul funk type of vibe. And yeah, bro, it stands out for me because like we don't have a lot of that in the Pacific. So she like she's apparently like one of the rare ones right now. And two, like to be honest, like she's been doing this for quite a while now. It's crazy, man.
1: Michael Charles crazy. Dang, well look, I'm excited to get into it this morning. It's Nisha Daily. Chris, we have to let you go so you can get on your flight. We're wishing you a wonderful rest of the day and of course safe journeys and can't wait to catch up with you soon, boss man. Thank you so much.
0: Yes, sir. You guys have a listen to this track. And yeah, man, watch the music video if you have time. And yeah, bro, just do what Michael always does, like, play the music. Or you can just watch the music video. Like, Michael's gonna play the music video and then align it with this track right now. I don't know if he's doing it.
1: Always trying to
0: But
1: line
0: yeah,
1: things up.
0: man.
1: Let's
0: You guys
1: go.
0: have a blessed day and enjoy the rest of the week. Enjoy this track. And we'll catch you again next week.
1: Yes, that was our solo selector, Christopher Munner, aka Jamin. And he has, of course, brought his solo selection of the week, a vibe to keep you alive as we're on this Wednesday. And it comes to us via Eva Lamkum with Don't Mind If I Do.

0: do.
1: Yes, that was Eva Lamkum with Don't Mind If I Do, our solo selection for the day. Michael Trout, thoughts, my bro?
2: Oh my gosh, Don't Mind If I Do. Listen to this track on repeat. My goodness, great music video as well. Like, Jam was not lying. Just it's an absolute vibe. The dancing, the choreography, the Brazilian number 9 jersey. shout outs. Great stuff. Eva Lamkum, I'm glad we're in the loop now.
1: Yeah, we are definitely in the loop. You're tuned in to Nisha Daily, by the way, right here on ABC Radio Australia.
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1: Yes, it's Nisha Daily on your Wednesday morning. And of course, kia ora to our brothers and sisters tuning in from the Cook Islands on your Tuesday. Hope you're having a fantastic start to your day, whatever you're getting up to. And Michael Chow, I am reminded of our conversation about maybe 20 minutes ago with one Aggie Tupou about this upcoming Rugby League World Cup. And, you know, I've been saying you were supporting Samoa. I know you're going for the Kumuls. Realistically, I mean, how are you feeling ahead of the competition, bro?
2: I'm excited, especially when I look at the future of the game. Again, not to keep bringing it up when people are tired of me maybe bringing this up. Not that I've done it too much, maybe. But the Junior Kumuls defeating the Australian juniors for the first time. We've never done that before. Like, and that's our juniors. Mm. And imagining what they're going to be like growing up and becoming future Kumuls. Exciting thing to see. And I don't know, maybe it was that moment when Sam Wykes walked into Port Moresby and met some of these players unknowingly, giving them a magic touch. I don't know. Sam Wykes is a magic man.
1: Yo, and actually, you know, we're bringing all those things together this morning because coming up very soon, we'll be catching up with the one and only Sam Wykes to talk, among other things, what's coming up on that Pacific Sports Show. But of course, this PNG Junior Kumuls victory over the Australian schoolboys, because on Nation Footy earlier this week, they actually interviewed the Junior Kumuls head coach, Joey Grimer. So make sure you're staying tuned in. We're catching up on all things sports in a few minutes right here on Nation Daily. But before we get there, we, of course, got your latest news. So stay tuned to ABC Radio Australia this morning.

0: ABC News. Hello, I'm Noni Edwards. Tuvalu's Prime Minister has called for Pacific and world leaders to back a new climate declaration ahead of the UN climate talks in Turkey next month. The Taku Pakosoa Declaration looks to focus the priorities of Pacific nations following discussions at the pre-COP31 talks in Fiji and Tuvalu. Tuvalu Prime Minister Feleti Teo says it's important for the Pacific to have a united front ahead of the UN climate talks.
1: The declaration is a clear statement that aims to bring our voices together in unity, resilience and power as a call to action to address our shared challenges, protect our cultures and build our shared future.
0: Fiji's Environment Minister Linda Tabuya says there are many dangers the Pacific Islands face.
2: The threat of climate change is not a distant threat. It is what we are living right now. It means a loss of identity. There's a sense of loss there for our people. Of course, if they move from coastal areas up into the hills, there's a loss of the access to their livelihoods.
0: Australian Prime Minister Anthony Albanese says Australia is strongly committed to the Pacific and giving countries on the front line of climate change a platform.
3: No country acting alone is enough. We need to work with the world, which is why measures such as the Pacific Resilience Facility are so important. This will provide energy access, resilience and security for more than 300,000 people.
0: In other news, Fiji's Electoral Commission says it will consider a letter from civil society groups urging it not to comply with a request from the Prime Minister to halt election campaigning. Prime Minister Sitiveni Rambuka has set December 9 as the date for a national referendum on the constitution and has asked for campaigning for next year's elections to be paused. But civil society groups and political parties, including the government's coalition partner, the National Federation Party, led by Biman Prasad, have criticised the move.
4: This is not his decision. Under the law, only His Excellency the President can do that. And only after the bill has been passed by Parliament, and in this case, Parliament has not passed it yet.
0: United Nations Secretary General Antonio Guterres has called for a permanent ceasefire in Gaza on the occasion of the third anniversary of the October 7, 2023 attacks. He says the horrors of those attacks must never be repeated and the ensuing hostilities in Gaza must end. On October 7, Palestinian militant group Hamas attacked Israel from Gaza, killing about 1,200 people and taking 251 hostages. Israel responded with a war on Hamas in Gaza that has killed at least 74,000 Palestinians. Russia's health watchdog says no cases of plague have been found among colleagues of a worker from a Siberian plague research laboratory who died last week. Riley Stewart reports.
5: Russia's health watchdog says in a statement that after the death of a woman who worked in the plague research laboratory in the Siberian city of Irkutsk, no additional infectious diseases have been detected among her close contacts. It also claims that fake information has been circulating online about a mystery illness, but the woman's cause of death was pneumonia of an unknown origin. The World Health Organization says it's following the situation closely, but believes the risk of suspected plague spreading inside Russia is moderate to low, and the risk for the wider European region is very low.
0: Student protests against overcrowded schools and teacher shortages have spread to more than 30 cities across France, with some turning violent as demonstrators set fires and clashed with police. Europe correspondent Catherine Diss reports.
6: Hundreds of protesters and police have been injured in the rallies. Protesters have set fires and clashed with riot police who returned fire with tear gas. The demonstration started in the poor outer suburbs of Paris 3 weeks ago and quickly spread across France. Parents, teachers and trade unions have now joined in for the biggest day of action yet, with

0: 2,000 schools blockaded or closed. The French government's promised to address the problems, but with ballooning debt, it might not have the cash, nor does it appear to have a plan to quell the unrest.
1: And in sport, a capacity crowd at the fourth round of this year's Oceania Football Confederation Professional League means the 2027 final's been moved to the Solomon Islands capital, Honiara. This year's inaugural OFC Pro League final was held at Eden Park in Auckland, which closed off major parts of the grandstand and retail area because of low crowd turnout. You're up to date with ABC News.
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0: Michael Chow. Hope everybody's having a wonderful start to their Wednesday. It's about to get a little bit sporty, though, Jacob.
1: Oh, my gosh. And we've got a whole lot to talk about. Obviously, we've got to talk about PNG Schoolboys' historic victory over Australia. But there's also some hectic times ahead in the world of rugby union because the Bledisloe Cup is back on. That's right. Australia versus New Zealand. Michael Chow, I'm not sure if you know this, but Australia actually hasn't won the Bledisloe Cup in, I think 23 years, right? It's been a long time.
0: Feels like it.
1: Which means that we have to very soon catch up with our resident Wallabies tragic, all right? A brother by the name of Sam Wykes, you know him from Nisian Footy. You also know him from That Pacific Sports Show. And of course, there's another fresh edition of That Pacific Sports Show, which will be airing this evening on ABC Australia. So make sure you're staying tuned in. But before that, we've got to get warmed up. And Michael Chow, I want you to take us back to your childhood this morning. All right? When you were a kid and you were waking up in Lae Morabe Province, Papua New Guinea, I mean, what would a day look like?
0: Raining.
1: Raining.
0: Always raining.
1: Always raining. Well, that's great because there's actually a Shazi track about that phenomenon in particular. So let's go to the legend himself out of Solo. It's Shazi with Rainy Lae.

0: Yes, taking Michael Child home this morning. That was Shazzy with Rainy Lay. I mean, bring back any memories, Michael Child?
1: Oh, absolutely. Firstly, the much better city versus Pom.
2: Oh my gosh.
1: Yes, shots fired.
0: Oh, shots fired.
1: I will defend Lay supremacy over Port Moresby any day.
0: Oh my gosh, my boy's trying to start fights here on the radio. Luckily, you live in Brisbane. All right, that's crazy indeed. And of course, shout out to our people tuning in from Port Vila because Shazzy is currently on the ground there. And I am jealous of you.
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1: Jake, we talk a lot of sport every now and then, but right now we're about to bring on perhaps the ABC's most sportiest of sports commentators we have on the roster.
0: Absolutely. Who better to give us that rundown than the man who does the most running around for the ABC? You know him as the co-host of Nisha Footy and Fresh Off the Field right here on ABC Radio Australia. As well as your co-host of That Pacific Sports Show on the TV, it's Big Sammy Wykes.
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4: Sammy Wykes.
0: Yes, breaking through the line here to talk us through the Wykes world of sport. It's the one and only Sam Wykes. Sam, my lolele, brother, how are we doing this morning?
6: I am having a great morning, lads. I was up, played a bit of touch football. 6:30 touch footy game with some of these old folks down the road. So, mate, my legs are good to go. They've warmed up finally after it's finished. But, it's been a good morning so far.
0: Oh, my! Well, did you win? Did you win your touch footy game against the old folks, Sam?
6: Oh, mate, there was a couple of 94-year-olds, a 70-year-old. I carved up, but I shouldn't be really bragging about beating a couple of... blokes who were well past it. So, yeah. Touch Footy was the winner. Let's just say that.
0: Touch Footy was the winner. Oh, my gosh. That is great to hear. We might have to get around that game, Michael Chow.
1: Yeah, honestly, if there's a league we can play in, it, and I'm not saying we can, maybe we might have a shot with the oldies,
6: boys,
1: Jacob.
6: You still have to catch the ball, boys. You know?
1: Yeah, look, step one. Step one.
6: Catch the ball. Then be fit. So, but anyway, all is well.
1: Oh, I love to hear it, Sam. And, you know, going from veterans, let's talk about some juniors, some young guns up and coming because, of course, big one happening over the weekend, man. Historic win for PNG's junior Kumuls. First time ever defeating the Australian Schoolboys. 18-10 victory. It's exciting stuff, Sam. Did you catch any of that?
6: Look, I got to catch up with Joe Grimer there.

0: speak and be interviewed before the game. He was talking about like the last 3 years that they've led at a certain point, you know, up until about the 60th or 70th minutes, but they've just let it slip. It's been a tight game. And he said he watched last year's game between 20 and 30 times. And then every time he watched it, you know, in preparation for this game coming up, it was like he was expecting a different result, but you know, they lost. When I heard him throughout the week speak about what it means to him, and he's such a passionate coach, man. I've seen this guy coach like guys like Jarryd Hayne and Tim Manor, Trent Hodgkinson in the like exact same sort of age group when he was at Parramatta, when I was coming through. And the amount of love that those boys show Joey Grimer, I just knew he's going to have the same impact over in PNG, which he has. And just hearing about how he prepared for that game and you know, talking about today, he took the team on their day off on the Wednesday. They went, I can't remember what place they went to, where they cooked up a feed with like lamb flaps. They were jumping into the water off the trees, and like he's there having a heart attack because he's like, do you have to jump off the highest tree branch? Like, you know, where they were jumping into, it wasn't the deepest of water, and he just was like watching in fear, but he just watched the boys connect and enjoy themselves, and it was a really good opportunity for them to be able to prepare well and sort of get rid of that fear of thinking that Australia's too big to beat. Mm. You know, they wanted to make sure that went in there with a full of confidence and self-belief they were going to get the job done, and 18 points to 10. And, it was an amazing, amazing victory. And I love that guys like Joe Grimer, who aren't of PNG heritage, but have immersed himself in the culture and in the team. And it means just as much to him as well.
1: Oh, man. And, you know, I mean, that story that I was telling on Asian Footy, we have to throw it to it this morning because the heart attack that gave Joey Grimer, I mean, you could feel it throughout the interview.
2: What we did, we actually went to two excursions. We went to a place in Sogeri called Crystal Rapids. We took the boys there and we took 12 kilos of lamb flaps and took some kai, took some sweet potato, and we cooked a barbecue and we swum. And they were jumping out trees. I thought, Sammy, I thought I was going to lose a couple of players because of injury. They wouldn't jump. They're not satisfied jumping out on the lower branches of a tree. No, they have to get to the highest branches and jump off this tree that's...
3: How many days was this before kickoff?
2: Yeah, this was on the Wednesday. Our day off was Wednesday.
3: Wednesday, okay, yeah.
2: So these boys are flipping and turning and jumping into... And it wouldn't have been as... I could stand up in the water, and I'm only short, and I'm thinking, oh, my God, someone's going to do an injury here. But I knew coming back from that day, us cooking our own lamb flaps and lamb chops and just hanging there for the day away from Port Moresby, all the noise. And there was one significant moment when we were coming back. All the boys were dog tired because we were out in the sun swimming and having a great time. But there were these boys, Sogeri's about an hour and a half from Port Moresby in the Central Province. There were these boys playing rugby league on the middle of the road going down back to Port Moresby. And the captain asked, can we stop the bus? And he opened the door and he walked out and gifted these boys a football. And these boys, these young boys, 8, 9 or 10, just went mad because they realised that we were the Piccaninny Kumuls, we were the junior Kumuls. And for the captain, Manu John, we had co-captains Elijah and Manu, to gift them that ball from a junior Kumul captain, I knew that was a special group of players.
1: Yes, that was PNG Junior Kumuls coach Joe Grimer speaking to you, Sam, on Nisian Footy. And I think just that part of the interview also encapsulates, we talk a lot about sort of what's been going on the field, this historic victory. But there's also all these things that sort of go behind the scenes and sort of building these sort of, you know, schoolboys into future leaders. I mean, when you were hearing that story, what did it make you think, Sam?
0: But I absolutely loved hearing Joe Grimer speak about that. And it takes you back, you know, because when you think about when you play a team sport, when you play a brutal sport like rugby league, and

0: you've got to have something that's just bigger than the game to play for. Like 80 minutes, yes, it's there. And if you only focus on the X's and O's, like it's only going to get you so far. But when you add purpose and meaning behind why you actually play the game, it lifts. And that's an energy shift within the group. And that's that connectivity that you're looking for within a group. Because when pressure comes on, that's when you know if you've got a really tight group or not, where they go, I'm going to do everything I can to work hard on the inside and cover that tackle, or work hard off the ball to get to the other side of the field. All those little one percenters that people talk about so often, like they're the moments that allow you to do that on the field. And so when Joe Grime was talking about that and just thinking about, I could picture them get like just, you know, organically. And he said that it was organically that like the captains did that. They looked out the window and saw and told the bus to stop. I could picture that happening and just leaders standing up and going out there and doing something like that. And it's only small. Like people think we leaders, you've got to do all these big miraculous things. Oh, donate all this money or equipment. It's not like it's the human moments that matter the most. And, I think when you talk about, junior kumuns, like leaders coming through, that's what you want. You want people making really good decisions from the heart that allow you to, you know, breed even better humans from the outside looking in, and someone's just like going, wow, that's such a beautiful moment, an act of kindness that people will never forget. And that's what it's about. You want to leave a lasting impression on someone, and you want to make it a good one. So that's a ripple effect, to know what it feels to be loved, what it feels to be cared for, so they can then do that to someone else. And I thought it was a beautiful moment, and I'm glad that we got to hear that from Joey Grimer on Nijin Footy.
1: Honestly, that man is like the kind of coach I wish I always had, Jacob. You know, like he's just the most positive vibe kind of guy. And it's funny how he is. He's short. I'm taller than him. Believe it or not, I'm a short man.
0: Yeah. But he's short, eh? But he can own the room.
1: Big energy.
0: He can own the room. He can own the space. Yes. As soon as he starts speaking, like he can captivate you and go, okay, I'll do anything for this bloke.
1: 100%.
0: I'll go in the trenches for him.
1: 100%. Oh, I feel like we've already won the Rugby League World Cup now, you know, just based on these young guns. Man, it blows my mind that some of these players, Jacob, and again, a shout out to the fact that most of them are local boys. Yeah. I think there's only five overseas boys, but majority of the team were local boys. But a bunch of them, literally half my age.
2: True.
1: And now I'm just like, I've been waiting to see this.
0: It's obviously a credit, you know, like when you hear about funding and investment going into, countries like PNG across the Pacific, and you want to know where it's going to. Yeah, we had a big discussion with Mil Fadé on Fresh Off the Field last Thursday, just around when all this investment comes in. Okay, well, is it going to the right places? Because sustainability is the most important thing, because funding can dry up at some point. But what have you got left here for it to continue on and be sustainable? And what they've done in PNG, they've really focused on the schools. You cannot play rugby league, or you cannot play for the Kumuls unless you are in a rugby league affiliated school. So that in itself is a vehicle for you to be encouraged to go to school, because at the end of the day, there's only 17 players out of all of PNG that can suit up and play. Mm. So there's going to be a lot of disappointed people that won't get to play, and life gets in the way. There's injuries that happen. But you want to be able to come out of those systems a better person, a better human. And hopefully you can become a coach, you can become a sponsor, you can become a physio, you can have all these other opportunities in rugby league. And it starts there with capturing the hearts and minds, to be able to get them to go to school and making sure that there's really good people like Joe Grime around it, to be able to allow you to establish some really good habits, to be able to then achieve some greatness if you get the opportunity to do that. So, they're doing an amazing job, and hopefully it's a blueprint for other people to be able to understand this is how you start. You just can't start at the top of the mountain. Start right from the base and then climb your way up, and then hopefully you reap the rewards when it comes year 3, 4, 5, and 10, 20 years down the track.
3: And if you've just joined us, this is Nisha Daily, ABC Radio Australia. It's Jacob and Michael with you. We're hanging out with our Togo Sam Wikes, who brings us all the big updates from the Wikes world of sports. And yes, it was a big weekend for the junior Kumuls, but obviously it's also going to be a huge weekend ahead, as teams across the world start to get ready for this year's Rugby League World Cup. And we hear that you're doing something very special on That Pacific Sports Show in the coming weeks. So I've got to ask, what are you gearing up for this Rugby League World Cup season?
0: Yes, we have a Rugby League special for the World Cup. For That Pacific Sports Show. So we're going to have myself and my Coey. I can't leave anywhere without him. It's like we've got a leg rope on each other here. Tinanel Ardona is my expert. He said to me if there is a rugby league show that he needs to be there because he didn't want a rugby union person thinking that he could talk rugby league. So I was like, all right, mate, I'll throw you a bone here. So he's in there with me, and we're going to have like Kana Taparangi, Chantel Stowers, Will Hopawate will be there as well. So we've got a really good 6-week period where we get to dive deep into the games, but also the family and the fans behind the teams from across the Pacific. It's going to be unreal, I believe. Hopefully she's a little teaser here. Hopefully my auntie and that are still committed to coming on a Zoom, but it's Isaiah Gardor's grandmother. Mele and his auntie Fowl will come on the show and do a Zoom of an across and just talk about how she is Isaiah's number one fan. And man, she's a crack up. So so we'll get to cross over to her. And they're the type of things that we'll be covering. You know, a lot of outlets will be covering the X's and O's and the game itself. But for us, you know, us, man, we like to make sure we understand, you know, why the players are playing the game. It's for their families and for their country and for their community. So we'll be doing a lot of that as well.
3: Oh my God. Well, it's going to be a very busy time for all of our rugby inclined workers here at ABC Radio Australia and of course ABC Australia. And Sam, we got to say a huge thank you for joining us here on Nisha Daily. We are wishing you a wonderful rest of the day, a fantastic weekend ahead, and can't wait to catch you soon, boss. Thank you so much.
0: Thank you, lads. Cheers.
3: Sam Wykes this morning right here on Nisha Daily. And of course, he's your co-host of shows like Nisha Footy and Fresh Off the Field right here on ABC Radio Australia. But when he's not doing radio, you can see him on your TV co-hosting ABC Australia's That Pacific Sports Show.
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3: Yes, it's Nisha Daily this morning. Hope you're having a fantastic start to your day. And Michael Chow, I've been noticing that you've been stepping away from the microphone and sipping something out of a mug over there. What do you got this morning, bro?
1: I don't know the exact... wait, no, I do. Wait, no. It's called Melbourne Breakfast, but like it's a tea. Shout outs to the producer who saw me dying through the glass. Couldn't hear me dying, but could see me dying. And Emily Nguyen-Hunt, our producer, always coming through with the goods.
3: Oh my gosh. Much love to Emily. I mean, first of all, she has to contend with our big personalities here at Nisha Daily, but she's also responsible for keeping us alive in the morning now. Yeah. This is hectic. Our local resident medical professional. It's wild, but hopefully, is it working though? Your Melbourne Breakfast?
1: It's definitely working. interesting. I'm interested to see what's actually in Emily's job description, because I feel like we're making her do all kinds of things that aren't she's not supposed to be doing.
3: Yeah, I've actually got to changing the oil out of my car later today. Yeah. So, you know what I mean? Big shout out to Emily, the producer, doing her thing here at Nisha Daily. But yes, it is Nisha Daily. You tuned in this morning too. And it's about that time where we take a quick pit stop and hear your latest news headlines. And of course, bringing us the latest news from Pacific Beat is the one and only Aggie Dupo.
8: Firstly, Australia's Prime Minister Anthony Albanese and Pacific leaders have seen firsthand what rising seas mean for Tuvalu, one of the world's most climate-vulnerable nations. Leaders were taken along one of the narrow strips of the main island, then to the new land Tuvalu is building for itself. More than 15 hectares have been reclaimed so far, raised above the reach of future seas. Mr Albanese says we need to deal with the fundamental issue of the rising emissions and the need to keep 1.5 degrees very much on the table. Meanwhile, Tuvalu's Prime Minister Fletcher Teo told leaders his people shouldn't have to pay for a crisis they didn't cause. Now, civil society groups in Fiji have raised concerns after Prime Minister Sitiveni Rambuka announced December 9th as the national referendum day. Mr Rambuka says the vote would let Fijians decide whether to accept changes to the country's constitution ahead of national elections in February. He's called on the Electoral Commission to halt election campaigning ahead of the referendum, but a coalition of civil society groups says that can't happen because the constitution amendment bill is yet to pass its third reading in Parliament, and that Mr Rambuka has acted outside his powers. Meanwhile, Fiji's Electoral Commission has issued a statement saying it will consider concerns raised by civil society groups about suspending election campaigning until after the national referendum. And finally, some good news, which I'm sure you two will be excited about, hopefully, is that the Rugby League World Cup will kick off on October 15th in Sydney. The tournament features five Pacific Island teams, including Cook Islands, Fiji, Papua New Guinea, Samoa and Tonga. There is plenty of NRL star talent in the team announcements, generating excitement among fans who want to see their teams win the prestigious competition.
3: Yes, that's Aggie Tupo with your latest news headlines, brought to you by Pacific Beat. And if you want to hear more of your latest news, tune in later today, 5 p.m. at PNG time. That's the PM edition of Pacific Beat. 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
3: Yes, and we've talked about a whole lot of things this morning, a whole lot of music, a whole lot of sports. But coming up very soon, we have to talk about geopolitics and regional news, because Michael Child, the pre-COP meetings are continuing in Fiji. And I don't know about you, but it's been across my timeline, bro.
1: Honestly, busy schedule, busy times, lots of stuff coming through about, oh, which prime minister didn't put the flower crown on his head. Definitely lots of things coming through. But, you know, we're not there, Jacob. Be nice to talk to somebody who actually was.
3: Yes, that's right, because things are busy, and that means we need to catch up with a very busy journalist. We'll be speaking to ABC's Natasha Emek in a few minutes, who's joining us live from Fiji. So make sure you stay tuned. It's Nisha Daily. Before we get there, fantastic Blackfella track for your Wednesday, the Marindas. We sing until sunrise.

Yes, that was the Marindas with We Sing Until Sunrise. And yes, we're currently battling some communications issues right now. So with that being said, let's head to another track. Thought we'd go to a Spawn Breezy classic. It's Fungi Lupe.

0: Spawn Breezy classic for your morning. That was Whangai Lupe.
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0: Yes, and here on Nisha Daily, we do love a good yarn.
2: That we do, Jacob, but obviously it is hard for us to be in all places at once.
0: Oh, absolutely. In times like these, we got to turn to the people we know to stay up to date with all the happenings that be happening at local level.
2: So to let us know what's the go, we'll just call up a colleague in a specific spot in the Pacific.

0: Olds with the ABC's phone bill. And joining us all the way from Nandi, Fiji, it's the ABC's very own Natasha Emick. Natasha, gotta say Bulavanaka and good morning. How are we doing today?
1: Oh my goodness, Bulavanaka, coming from the beautiful Nandi. The sun is out, you know, the sun is hot, and there are so many island fashions around here. I just feel right at home.
2: Iyo lewa. And like, look, hey, this is, look, gotta say, this is the first time we've ever gotten Natasha on Nisha Daily, Jacob.
0: Yeah, no, I don't think I've met you, Tash, before.
2: We haven't met in person, but nice to meet you over the phone.
0: Yeah.
1: Yes, definitely.
2: Honestly, thanks for making time for us. Real quick, how is the weather looking over in Fiji where you are?
1: Oh, so it was actually, when I got here last week, it was kind of like rainy and I was like, what's happening? The clouds were out, but now the sun is fully out and we're getting the real experience. So I feel right at home.
0: Oh my gosh.
2: Love it.
0: That is beautiful to hear. We're jealous. And Natasha, gotta say, I mean, we've been keeping our eyes on the news because PRECOP is now entering its third day in Fiji and Tuvalu, where world leaders and delegates have gathered to discuss climate priorities ahead of the United Nations COP31 conference next month. And we heard yesterday it was quite a busy day as the summit returned from Tuvalu, where a leaders event was held. Now, it was important for leaders to convene in Tuvalu and see firsthand the impacts of climate change that people are facing there. I mean, what were the climate priorities discussed at this leaders event in Tuvalu?
1: Yeah, so 2 days over at Tuvalu. I know one of the main stops over there was the Funafuti Causeway, which I don't know if you've heard of it. It's one of the narrowest points on the island over there. And you're basically just like standing on the road with the ocean on one side and the lagoon on the other. So it was a real great experience. I mean, a good opportunity for the leaders to actually see firsthand what the climate realities are like for the people over there. The Tuvalu trip was also a big one for Papua New Guinea. Michael Chow, my one talk, LPM was over there, like, first off, off the plane, and he actually committed some money to Tuvalu over there to help protect and build up the land as the sea rises. I think it was, 8 million Australian dollars, and he actually, he also volunteered to actually bring over some rocks and some ground from the highlands in PNG if they needed. That's how, I don't know how serious he was about that, but it was great to see, I think, some Pacific partnership there as well, not waiting on, I guess, the leaders of the world as well as, you know, bringing some own solutions with each other. But what I heard yesterday, it was a very long day and they finally got back yesterday in the late evening. That's when they had the big plenary session as well. And that took a very long time.
2: Oh, yeah. No, I heard some sound bites from the PM recently. Yeah, not really, really fun stuff to listen back to on the radio. And like, you know, we know folks, they've gotten back very late from their trip from Tuvalu last night. And no doubt they're gearing up for a very busy day today in Nandi, eh?
1: Yeah. So I'll just go back to yesterday afternoon when they all came back. And so they came back for the big plenary session and that didn't end until like midnight. So we're talking about a late, late night of just all leaders in the one big room. That's where like they have all the flags lined up behind them, each giving their own statements. I think they were all told, you know, let's keep it to the 3 minutes so we can all get out of there. But I don't think people kind of stuck to that. But, you know, sometimes you got to just let people talk, especially if it's important to them. But yeah, that was straight after.

0: They flew back from the 2 days in Tuvalu, and when they got back to Nandi last night, one of the first things they actually did was take that big leader family photo, the ones you see where everyone's wearing the matching like Islander shirts. And the Tuvalu delegation actually kind of had to scramble around because their prime minister didn't have the matching shirt, like, so they had to go and find the right shirt, and there was a bit of drama there. But it actually turned out they had plenty of time because we ended up waiting for 1 hour, and I was like, oh my goodness, island time is just like everywhere. It doesn't matter where you are, it doesn't matter who you are.
1: Oh my God. This is bringing back bad memories of every family reunion I've ever been to, Michael Chow, and me not being wearing the right shirt. I mean, that's crazy stuff. And you know, it's been a busy evening last night, and of course, it's a busy day today. Australia's Prime Minister Anthony Albanese is also expected to front the media alongside Pacific leaders today. Now, his government has faced scrutiny from Pacific leaders over its continued approval of new fossil fuel projects in Australia. Now, what are we expecting from this upcoming press conference?
0: Yeah, actually, on the first day of pre-COP here, the Fijian climate minister was very frank about how they actually did, you know, talk to Australia behind the scenes and voice their concerns, I guess the polite way to say it. But obviously, behind the scenes, the Pacific leaders have been talking to Australia about, you know, some of those concerns about continuing to approve fossil fuel projects when you're trying to, I guess, push for a green future in the Pacific. But I know Anthony Albanese, he's been actually talking a lot about El Nino, the super El Nino, right? So I'm expecting him to continue to talk a little bit more about that. He says Australia's bracing, I guess, for a summer of heat, extreme heat and floods and cyclones. And we know across the Pacific, we've already seen what those weather patterns can do to our people as well. I mean, on Pacific Beat, we've reported on so many different communities struggling just to find clean water, you know, because the rain stopped. And the tanks have run dry. So that's been another major topic of discussion here at pre-COP. And I guess even back in PNG at home, they're not just dealing with the frost damage. It's actually snowing in the highlands right now. I don't know if you see, my family is like sending me photos of the Kalkal Gardens covered in snow. So it's really obviously impacting different parts of the world in different ways. But yeah, we'll definitely wait and see if Australia will be making any big substantial announcements either today or on the last day of pre-COP, which is tomorrow.
2: I always love reminding our fellow brothers and sisters across the Pacific, PNG, the only place in the Pacific where Pacific Island Nation, where you'll have both the heat and the snow. Land of the unexpected. But hey, if you're just tuning in, this is Nija Daily with Jacob and Michael. We're on the line with the ABC's very own Natasha Emek, who is currently in Nandi, Fiji, covering all things pre-COP. And one of the things I saw floating around the news, this Taku Pakosoa declaration. And Natasha, can you tell us, what is this all about?
0: Yeah, so behind the scenes, obviously some really important talks have been happening, and the big outcome of that leaders trip to Tuvalu was the Taku Pakosoa declaration. So basically, Taku Pakosoa is a traditional Tuvaluan ornament made of shells, and they say it's a sign of like the highest honor and respect. And the Tuvalu prime minister was actually wearing one, this mother of pearl necklace, when he was speaking to leaders about it last night. And he says the declaration kind of builds on that image, where each shell or pa, it kind of stands for each country that'll be standing with Tuvalu on climate change as the sea levels continue to rise. So this declaration is basically pre-COP's big call to action ahead of the big main COP31 event in Turkey next month. It's calling on countries that signed that Paris Agreement like 11 years ago now to really accelerate things and work together to like to keep global warming to 1.5 degrees, because we've been hearing time and time again this week that it looks like the way we're headed, it's going for an overshoot. So we're going to exceed that, which is the worst possible outcome for some of these low-lying atoll islands around here. And so the leaders started that declaration in Tuvalu, and it's due to be signed here in Fiji. And I guess the next big question now is, who signs? And we heard last night that some countries still have reservations, but most of the leaders who went to Tuvalu seem to be on board. So we'll see how it goes. And
1: yeah, no, definitely got to keep your eyes on the news. Some very big signings, and not of the rugby league variety. And look, pre-COP is officially concluding tomorrow. I mean, what are some of the outcomes?

0: are we expecting as these meetings draw to a close?
1: Yeah, so there's another declaration probably going to be made either today or tomorrow about climate finance. That's been one of the biggest topics here, especially today. We've got all the leaders talking about climate finance and way to ensure people in communities get it when they need and more quickly, because from some of the people who've been sharing their own experiences trying to get that finance when they need it the most, sometimes it can take years and the paperwork is really complicated and it's not really accessible to some of our island communities. And I think, we'll be looking forward to see a declaration on that. And I guess maybe seeing some of our bigger countries who are here that didn't send leaders, but obviously they've got delegates and they've got ministers to see if we can get some support on those things as well. Yeah. But looking towards pre-COP next month, I guess that'll be the real test to see how it all goes.
0: Yeah, no, it's going to be interesting at times for sure with everything going on with pre-COP. But looking to the immediate future, I mean, we've got a big press conference coming up today. I mean, what is next on the agenda as leaders meet on this wonderful Wednesday?
1: Yeah, so today is all about climate finance, but I think there's also been so many side events where different stakeholders have been talking as well. And it's literally like one every hour on the hour at three different venues. It's been hectic. And it's not just Pacific communities talking here too. It's communities from the Torres Strait, Indigenous communities, Maori. There's so many people here sharing their own experiences with obviously climate change and some of the more natural disasters that we're seeing, because I think they said that there's been studies coming out that we've seen maybe double the amount of natural disasters in the last decade in the Pacific, and it's really starting to take its toll.
0: A whole lot going on, a whole lot to look forward to today, and very busy times for a very busy journalist. Natasha, I got to say a big thank you so much for joining us here on Nisha Daily. Wishing you a wonderful rest of the day in Fiji. Hope everything goes well, and hopefully we get to catch up with you sometime soon. Thank you so much.
1: Yes, thank you, Tomas. Nice to have you.
0: Yes, that was Natasha Emek this morning, joining us from Nandi, Fiji, where the pre-COP meetings continue. Yes, leaders have just returned from the nation of Tuvalu, and there's a whole lot going on the ground in Nandi. So once again, want to thank Natasha for joining us as she looks forward to a very busy day. I mean, there's a press conference that's scheduled very soon. So Michael Chow, we'll see what comes of it.
2: Absolutely. And I'm looking at this little video that the ABC has posted on ABC News Online. And the big title is PM Anthony declined floral head garland in Tuvalu. Seeing this floating around in the news feed now, it's an interesting one. Oh, man, just wear the flowers.
0: Just wear the flowers. I mean,
2: he wore the shirt.
0: He did wear the shirt.
2: Go all the way, Albo.
0: That's what I'm saying. Oh, my gosh. Yo, a whole lot has been coming of these meetings. And, yes, it's all in preparation for COP31 next month. So, yes, a lot of news to stay tuned in for, especially when it comes to the realm of climate change. And, of course, the climate financing discussions that will be held today. And, hey, you're tuned in at Nisha Daily this morning. Got time for one more track before we head out for the day. Let's make it a track by Jaro Local. I mean, we heard from his father earlier this morning. Why not play out the sun? Here it is, Dakini Tangarare.

0: Yes, little Jaro Loco for your morning. Dakini Tangarare right here on Nisha Daily.
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0: Yes, and the time has come for us to say goodbye. It's been another full day here in Nisha Daily, a whole lot that we've got through. So if you missed anything, head online, abc.net.au/Pacific to listen back to the program. But Michael Chow, that's us, my G.
5: You can tell how good the show was. I'm crying, Jacob.
0: He is crying.
5: Emotional for some reason. Anyway.
0: Yes, wishing you a wonderful rest of the day, whatever you get up to. I hope it goes great for you. Stay tuned in this morning to ABC Radio Australia because fantastic programming is not over. That's right, coming up after the news, another edition of Stories from the Pacific. And of course, for more Nisha Daily, you can tune in tomorrow, 7 a.m. PNG time. Like always, until then, have a beautiful day. Stay safe. Imam.

0: ABC News. Hello, I'm Noni Edwards. Tuvalu's Prime Minister has called for Pacific and world leaders to back a new climate declaration ahead of the UN climate talks in Turkey next month. The Taku Pakosoa Declaration looks to focus the priorities of Pacific nations following discussions at the pre-COP31 talks in Fiji and Tuvalu. Tuvalu Prime Minister Feleti Teo says it's important for the Pacific to have a united front ahead of the UN climate talks.
1: The declaration is a clear statement that aims to bring our voices together in unity, resilience and power as a call to action to address our shared challenges, protect our cultures and build our shared future.
0: Fiji's Environment Minister Linda Tabuya says there are many dangers the Pacific Islands face.
2: The threat of climate change is not a distant threat. It is what we are living right now. It means a loss of identity. There's a sense of loss there for our people. Of course, if they move from coastal areas up into the hills, there's a loss of the access to their livelihoods.
0: Australian Prime Minister Anthony Albanese says Australia is strongly committed to the Pacific and giving countries on the front line of climate change a platform.
3: No country acting alone is enough. We need to work with the world, which is why measures such as the Pacific Resilience Facility is so important. This will provide energy access, resilience and security for more than 300,000 people.
0: In other news, Fiji's Electoral Commission says it will consider a letter from civil society groups urging it not to comply with a request from the Prime Minister to halt election campaigning. Prime Minister Sitiveni Rambuka has set December 9 as the date for a national referendum on the constitution and has asked for campaigning for next year's elections to be paused. But civil society groups and political parties, including the government's coalition partner, the National Federation Party, led by Biman Prasad, have criticised the move.
4: This is not his decision. Under the law, only His Excellency the President can do that. And only after the bill has been passed by Parliament, and in this case, Parliament has not passed it yet.
0: United Nations Secretary General Antonio Guterres has called for a permanent ceasefire in Gaza on the occasion of the third anniversary of the October 7, 2023 attacks. He says the horrors of those attacks must never be repeated and the ensuing hostilities in Gaza must end. On October 7, Palestinian militant group Hamas attacked Israel from Gaza, killing about 1,200 people and taking 251 hostages. Israel responded with a war on Hamas in Gaza that has killed at least 74,000 Palestinians. Russia's health watchdog says no cases of plague have been found among colleagues of a worker from a Siberian plague research laboratory who died last week. Riley Stewart reports.
5: Russia's health watchdog says in a statement that after the death of a woman who worked in the plague research laboratory in the Siberian city of Irkutsk, no additional infectious diseases have been detected among her close contacts. It also claims that fake information has been circulating online about a mystery illness, but the woman's cause of death was pneumonia of an unknown origin. The World Health Organization says it's following the situation closely, but believes the risk of suspected plague spreading inside Russia is moderate to low, and the risk for the wider European region is very low.
0: Student protests against overcrowded schools and teacher shortages have spread to more than 30 cities across France, with some turning violent as demonstrators set fires and clashed with police. Europe correspondent Catherine Diss reports.
6: Hundreds of protesters and police have been injured in the rallies. Protesters have set fires and clashed with riot police who returned fire with tear gas. The demonstrations started in the poor outer suburbs of Paris 3 weeks ago and quickly spread across France. Parents, teachers and trade unions have now joined in for the biggest day of action yet, with 2,000 schools blockaded or closed. The French government's promised to address the problems, but with ballooning debt, it might not have the cash, nor does it appear to have a plan to quell the unrest.
0: And in sport, a capacity crowd at the fourth round of this year's Oceania Football Confederation Professional League means the 2027 final's been moved to the Solomon Islands capital, Honiara. This year's inaugural OFC Pro League final was held at Eden Park in Auckland, which closed off major parts of the grandstand and retail area because of low crowd turnout. You're up to date with ABC News.
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1: This is a warning that today's episode contains descriptions of violence related to sorcery accusations that may be distressing.
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3: Hello and welcome to Stories from the Pacific on ABC Radio Australia. I'm Bobby McCumber. In Papua New Guinea, sorcery accusations have been a part of the culture for centuries. But too often, these claims end in violence, community rejection, and sometimes even death. In 2013, the PNG government repealed the Sorcery Act, which had once allowed sorcery accusations to be used as a defence in murder trials. Yet in many villages, the violence hasn't stopped. It has simply gone underground. Today, we'll hear from a woman who knows this reality all too well. Once accused of sorcery herself, she has now dedicated her life to rescuing others facing the same danger. Monica Paulos is from the Simbu province in Papua New Guinea and now resides in Toowoomba, Australia. Monica, welcome to Stories from the Pacific.
4: Hello. I'm happy to share my stories.
3: It's wonderful to have you here, Monica. Thank you so much. Now, you come from a small village called Aragol in the Simbu province of Papua New Guinea. What was it like growing up there?
4: Growing up in the village was exciting because, like, you have the support from the community and, you know, you have family and, like, you're more secured in the village. So I grew up, like, in the village, but actually I didn't really grow up in a village a lot because my dad was working. So, like, we've been doing a lot of traveling from province to province. Yeah. It is really hard moving from village to village. Like, you don't really know where you really come from because as a child, you go and you meet some new friends and new families and you think this is it. But then that you actually have a region that you belong to, a clan and a tribe. Mm.
3: So how did it feel to finally have a permanent home between different villages every few months?
4: It was really exciting. Like you start to learn that you have your aunties and you have your uncles and you have your extended cousins and, you know, you learn to serve food and how to do the gardening, and there are taboos and there are things that you have to do and you don't have to do. And it was really exciting for girls to grow up and learn these things.
3: Mm. How old were you when you did finally have a permanent home in the village?
4: When I was around 13.
3: And do you think having a stable home made it easier for you to form friendships as a child?
4: As a child, yes, because, like, you learn that, you know, these are you have your brothers and then you have, like, extended clan members around and then you have places that you can do things and you feel more secured and more peaceful doing things.
3: Now, when you had been living in that village for a few years now, you said you're around 10 years old when you finally had that stable home. When you're around 15 years old, something happened with your cousin's sister. Are you able to share a bit of information on that?
4: Yes. When I was 15, we went home because there was a death in the family. And when we went home, like, my cousin passed away. And when we went to the village for funeral, like, it was dark and it was in the village. So once when it gets dark, like, everyone stays in the village, in the hut, and they make fire and there is a hurricane lamp and this sort of thing. So you really don't see what's going on outside. There was funeral, like, people came from nearby villages and extended families and cousins came and went. But then all of a sudden in the night, like, there was a sound, like a war cry among the boys, and then they started, and the women in the house said, put off the lights, put off the lamps and the fire. So it was like, I didn't know what was really happening. And I just had screams and cry from women and from

0: one house to another, but I really didn't know what was going on. And we were so, it was also scary, but we stayed in the house. And the next day in the morning, like, everyone acted like nothing happened at night. Nobody talked about it. But you could see people like whispering, women whispering and pinching each other. They were talking among themselves like, you know, like this person, like looking around and they couldn't see one of the women in the village who's maybe disappeared or something. So they were whispering to themselves.
1: How did the community react the next day?
0: It was just normal. They did other things like the getting rid of the funeral thing. And like it's a cultural thing that they have to get the mumu going, like cooking food and all this, and like getting rid of the sorrow and all this, and everyone has to go back to work and do all these things. So like nothing happened.
1: Right. How old were you, do you think, when you realized what actually happened?
0: When I myself was accused at the time, that was the time I realized the pain of being accused. And the trauma and the discrimination that goes with it and the fear and all this. That was like when I was already in my 30s when I realized that. But before that, I really didn't understand what was going on because everything was kept secret.
1: So you mentioned that you were in your 30s when you were accused. Can you tell me how you felt personally when you were accused of sorcery?
0: When I was first accused of sorcery, that's when my father passed away. So that's when I was being accused. And the sense of security, like I said, like your sense of belonging and all this is all gone. Like you feel you don't have a place in the community or in the family once you're being accused. Like everyone turned against you. And I felt like I really don't have a place, and I don't have that. I can't even say anything to defend myself. Everything that I say, anything that I say, will be always used against me. So I was helpless.
1: Now, as an adult, you joined the Highlands Women's Human Rights Defenders Network. Tell me what this group do.
0: This group, they do mostly work around active citizenship and good governance, but they also do women's rights and children's rights. So I started joining them because I really wanted to know how to defend myself, and I also want to learn the rights, because at the time, like at 30 when I was accused, I really don't know what is women's rights, what are my rights, and where should I go for the referral network? All this, I really didn't know anything about it. So I felt joining a group would really help me to understand my rights and where I could go and what I should do. Personally, it empowered me. It built me up and exposed me to another level that, like, I also had the courage and I could really step my foot out and really start doing what I wanted to do. Because at first, like I felt when I was first accused, I knew like if there are other women like this, if they are being accused and if they cannot stand up for themselves, who else is going to do it? So I always have that in mind. So that was the drive that really made me get out and do what I to do.
1: Do you think your life would have taken a different path had you not experienced the sorcery accusations yourself?
0: It would take a different path if I didn't go through the accusation myself. And what I always said is to myself, it's like, in another way, like, it was good that I went through, so I felt the need of coming out and, you know, exposing the feelings and the emotions and the hurt and the trauma that others are going through being accused.
1: After your own experience, what pushed you to go back and help others instead of staying silent or hidden?

0: you said, she was a sorcerer and she was trying to kill that man. Because when that man was trying to rape her, I think she bit off that man's tongue. So in that community, that was in close to a defense force and a university in Ley. And I was there and then I saw people, like, they brought this woman, they stoned her in the broad daylight. And they were like, it was next to a police station. It was next to army barracks. And it was close to a university. And, like, people did nothing. They were just standing there. And at the time, like, I felt like I just have to go back and start doing something. I cannot do it in another province, but I can go back to where I was being accused of, where people know my story. And I will come out and stand and start doing this work. So this is how I came back. And I started doing a lot of awareness and I started helping other women because I see that, like, the government and the people will not help once you have been accused. So that was the drive behind me that really pushed me to come out and start doing this work. It also gave me the inner strength to really stand up and started talking about it because I cannot keep it silent because no one is going to help. The people that were supposed to help are not helping, so there's no one who's going to help. So there has to be a voice that has to come out stronger on this issue.
1: Can you share a story of the first woman you helped escape from sorcery accusation or even a one that comes to mind?
0: Yes, I'll tell you about this, the young girl from my village. She was a small child at the time. So I think she was in a 10 years old or 9 at the time. And she was supposed to look after a baby. And the village was near this river. And with other kids, like, they were looking after the baby while the mother went to the garden. And because she was a small girl, she also wants to play with other kids. So she went out playing and then came back and then the baby got drowned because it was on the side, it was near the river. So they accused the small girl and they were trying to kill her. And I had to use the boys. When I heard about it, it was in my village and they knew what I was doing, like I do this work. So it was risky for me to even go close and talk to them or say anything. So all I did was I talked to the other boys. I said, like, I asked them. Quickly I went on the internet and I started asking for help. And I think Amnesty International responded and said they was going to help. So I used the money to, like, give it to other boys and I told them, can you people go and bring her out? And they were in the funeral area, so they quickly took the girl out. And I arranged the car and went and just picked her up and took her to another province. I was in Goroka. From Chimbu, we went to Goroka on a bus. And then I went around and I talked to Ozaid and I talked to the Catholic Church and I said, we got to save this girl. I said, she is at risk because anytime they're going to kill her, and I took her out. I brought her to my home, and I told my children, when they ask you people, you will tell them that this is your cousin from the village, and she's here to stay with us for a while. So my children knew about it, and they just went, and when the neighbors asked, they said, no, this is our cousin from the village. She just came to stay, just going. And while I was there, you know, I have to get the things, like, they told me to go and get the, I forgot this, like, child protection access. I have to go and get the papers done, like, go to the courthouse and get the father to sign and all this, the state tax and all this to release the daughter because we just took her out for safety without any proper arrangements. So, yeah, when I was traveling back to collect all these papers, like, the Catholic Church quickly arranged and they flew her to Vanimo in another province where the nuns took care of her and all this, and she was saved. But I took all the blame for that

0: And, you know, they said, oh, she's helping her kind. And, you know, even the father of the baby came and, you know, said, I should bring her back because she was responsible for the death of that child. And like, every time I have to avoid them because we just live in the same community, so I just have to move away most of the time. So it was really difficult, but at least the girl was saved, and she lived in Vanimo with the nuns then. Yeah. That was one of the successful stories. But there is also struggles in there, you know, when it comes to the laws and all this, like, you don't have to just bring a child out, and you don't have to just bring someone without their consent and all this. We did went through a lot of struggles on this, but I said, like, if we wait for the papers to be done, do you think these people will respect that and keep it in, you know? So it was some sort of a struggles also involved in getting the child out. But the outcome of it was good. It was successful that you were safe, and she stayed with the community in Vanimo.
1: 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I'm Bobby McCumber, and I'm speaking with Monica Paulos. Monica, with many of the volunteers based in remote villages, what steps do they take when they see a woman in their community being accused of sorcery? And, of course, we're talking about the Highlands Women's Human Rights Defenders Network here.
0: We have a network that goes right down to the village. So we call it a rapid response team. So we work around with phone. That the network in the village, like the human rights defenders in the village, could, if there's a woman or someone being accused, they couldn't call, but they could go into the toilets and use the phone to text us. Or if they don't have the phone top-ups, they quickly, like, they give us 3 missed calls, and it's like a signal that we know there is a danger. So we try to top up their phone, and they only try to text us. They cannot call us. And then give us the location. And then we work closely with the police and all this. So they quickly call, like, we call the police, we draw a sketch map of it, and then we give it to the police, and they usually go into the village and rescue the people that, like, in one time, like, there were women and a man, they were about to be burnt, and the police went in because they just went and broke the door and to save these 3 women and a man. And people were like, they said, where did they get the information from? Like, they were surprised, like, the police could go and rescue them. So that was one of the best way that we used, and to save a lot of people with that. But actually, the human rights defenders are the ones that are at risk when they are doing this work. Because when the police comes in and goes, they always try to find who was the one that leaks out the information and all this.
1: What are some of those risks if they do get caught or found out that they are the person that has reported the issue?
0: Automatically, they will say things like, oh, you're saving one of your kind. And, you know, they'll start building the stigma and, like, accusing them again. And they could even kill them if they think that it's necessary for them, or they wait for another death, or there is another misfortune in the village, and they'll be the next one that they will accuse, and they use it as an excuse to get rid of them too.
1: How does your organization support these volunteers?
0: Actually, a lot of the work that the Human Rights Defender did was, like, at the time, was volunteer work. Because actually there wasn't a lot of money at the time, but we did get some funding from Australia and OSAID. OSAID was, not OSAID, but Oxfam Australia was at the back of us and funding that.
1: Was there a moment that you first realised how big of an impact your work was making? And if so, what was that like?
0: When we see that someone is safe and we find them a place to go and settle down and all this, these are the times that, like, we really see the impact of our work. And these are the times we really know what was good. Like, we tend to realize that what we did was good. And the other thing is, like, when we see a lot of exposure on these things on the media, that's one of the things that we always see, that there is an impact on our work. Because we try to, at the time also, we try to use a lot of media and talk a lot about these issues, because when we try to talk at the community, at the community level, at the provincial level, or even at the national level, it's not even getting far. So the Islands Human Rights Defenders, we try to work, build a close network with UN and Amnesty International and all the international communities that could help to really expose the issue out.
1: Monica, you've spent decades supporting victims of sorcery accusations and domestic violence. What helps you maintain your resilience in the face of such difficult and often heartbreaking work?
0: I think it's just that when you see that there's no one trying to do what you are doing, and you see a lot of people suffering or being put to death and in a cruel way, it's just like a drive that makes you want to do it, because it deals with human beings' life being lost.
1: Now, back in 2013, the PNG government repealed its Sorcery Act, which previously allowed sorcery accusations as a defence in murder cases. Did this stop sorcery accusations in the villages?
0: It did not. Like, you know, when you talk about the act and all this, you know, the actual thing is still happening, you know. People want justice, but it's the way that you've got to implement it to make it people realize that the act is working. So we can say we have the law there, but actually it's not. People are still accusing others of that. So with the repeal of the Sorcery Act, the implementation part is the biggest problem. The act is good, but it's the implementation with the government to be involved in that.
1: Did it make a difference at all?
0: It did. Like, there was a lot of talk about it. People came out and talked about it, but the violence, the exposure came out very clearly, because a lot of people didn't talk about it. They kept it in a lot of provinces. They kept it so silent, and like, it's like a secret in their own villages. They just kill women and children, they forget about it. Like, they just cover it up. So with the hack and allowance that came out, it started coming out there. A lot of people, survivors, start talking about it in this exposure. So it was also good.
1: What needs to happen to make things change on the ground level?
0: I think a lot of the human rights defenders, like the Highlands Human Rights Defenders, the organizations that are dealing with the social accusations and the survivors, they should be funded more and give them enough fundings to move around and do the work, and also fund the Department of Family Sexual Violence, who is also supporting them. So it's better to save life than to do the work, and we don't save lives. So a lot of funding that would help the local human rights defenders on the ground is one of the key things, you know. Mm. They're the people right in the community that really needed to be funded to, and also strengthen that network. The network that they have in place has to be strengthened. So in a way, they know exactly where to go and what to do.
1: It sounds like there's still work that needs to be done, but have you personally noticed the change over the years?
0: I think there is a lot of changes. Like, the changes that I could say is like the exposure of the network that is there, and where to go to, and, you know, to come out and talk about it. And the safe houses and all this. And the other human rights defenders, where to call and get help and all this. So this is some of the changes that we can see. And also, like, government is also trying their best to talk on these things and bring it out. So really, there's a lot, but there's more to be done because a lot of these things happen in the rural areas and at the settlements. And then the other thing is like, we have this family thing, so it's really, really hard. Like the Wantok system, the clan, the tribe thing, so they tend to protect the perpetrators.
1: Is it possible for a woman who has been accused of sorcery to be able to move on and reconnect with her community and family?
0: It is possible, but then she will always live with fear. For example, in my case, like, I always move, like, I continuously moving, like, internally being displaced. So for anyone, any family or a woman that has been accused, is like, they're internally being displaced, so they continuously move. Internally displaced in our own country and in our own place. And the security that we usually get from the family and the clan and the tribe is no longer there. And the very people that you think will support you and, like, they do support you and they, like, you know, they're like there for you in your bad times. These are the very people who will be against you at the time of accusation. So it is really difficult. So that sense of being secured is not there now.
1: Finally, Monica, what message do you have for women being accused of sorcery? Can they move on?
0: I would say they can move on. They have to be strong. They got to learn to just take it as, take a day at a time and live positively. And any negative about being accused and all this that comes into their mind, they have to try their best to brush it off and live like others.
1: Monica, thank you so much for joining me from Toowoomba and not only sharing the incredible work that you do, but sharing your personal experience and uplifting those women that can't help themselves at many times. So thank you, Monica.
0: You're welcome, Bobby.
1: That was Monica Poulos, human rights activist from Papua New Guinea. You've been listening to Stories from the Pacific. I'm Bobby McCumber. To hear more stories about unique and incredible people from the Pacific, just search for Stories from the Pacific on ABC Radio Australia. If you or someone you know has an interesting story to share, you can email us at storiesfromthepacific@abc.net.au. This story was produced on the lands of the Yuggera and Turrbal people. I'm hosting this story on the lands of the Kaurna people.

0: Yo, Michael Chow, jump in. We're late for work.
1: Jacob Quiet, whose car is this? So flashy. It's even got digital radio.
0: Hey, what can I say? 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
0: My guy, I forgot to tell you. 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
1: So my auntie in Brisbane can finally stop asking me for streaming instructions?
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6: Good morning, welcome to AM. I'm Rachel Mealy, coming to you from the lands of the Turrbal and Yuggera people in Brisbane. On today's program, the Coalition releases its immigration policy, but it's prompted warnings it could have dire consequences for the economy. And the dangers of having surgery while using illegal peptides or weight loss jabs.
7: We do worry a lot about this rare risk of aspiration and regurgitation, and we don't want any patient to come to harm when we could have avoided it.
6: It's 3 years since Hamas's deadly assault on Israel on October 7, where around 1,200 people were killed and 251 taken hostage in a surprise attack launched at dawn. It triggered the grinding and horrific war in Gaza, which continues to this day, with more than 74,000 Palestinians killed in the years since, according to local health authorities. As Israelis mark the anniversary and pause to remember the moment which forever changed the country and the region, many are also reflecting on the country's political leadership, with an election just 3 weeks away. Middle East correspondent Matthew Doran reports.
8: On the Gaza border, the relentless buzz of an Israeli surveillance drone is a constant reminder of war just a short distance away. But Danny Rahamim doesn't even notice it anymore.
9: I get used to it. Just when you mention it, I hear it.
8: Danny has lived in kibbutz Nahal Oz, roughly 800 metres from the Gaza fence line, since 1975. October 7, 2023 will remain etched in his memory as the community's darkest day.
9: I'm not a religious person, yes, but if I was a religious person, I would say to you, it was a miracle. I don't know how we survived.
8: 15 were killed and 8 taken hostage, with the community evacuated after Hamas's attack. Danny and his family have since returned to Nahal Oz, and he says around 85% of the residents have joined them.
9: I don't think that there is a family that came back that they are regret. Nobody is regret that he came back.
10: As much as this is your home, do you feel safe here now, given what's happened?
9: It's a $1 million question.
8: Danny says the ongoing Israeli military presence just over the border in Gaza helps to provide a sense of security. But there is still a feeling that no one has been held accountable for the failures which allowed Hamas to launch its deadly onslaught. That sentiment is further fuelled by recent reports, roundly rejected by Prime Minister Benjamin Netanyahu, that he ignored warnings from the United Arab Emirates and Egypt a Hamas attack was looming.
9: Of course, we are very, very angry. Very angry. You hear it from 90% of the population here. But unfortunately, if you go to Sderot, yes, they will tell you that he saved Israel.
8: Sderot is a city just 20 minutes drive away, which was also overrun by Hamas on October 7. On the edge of town is a lookout with sweeping views of what was once northern Gaza and is now little more than rubble. It's become a popular destination for Israelis and tourists alike. Karen Oberman is among them.
11: I'm here with family visiting from America.
8: As the anniversary is marked, she says her anger is directed at others, not her country's government.
11: Again, the world in 3 years has done a 180 and is distorting, making the victim seem like they are the perpetrator, and it's just wrong.
8: But when we stand here and you look off into the distance at Gaza, you can see there's a lot of destruction
11: Not enough. Not enough.
8: The October 7 attacks and the war in Gaza since are central themes in the Israeli election campaign, with Benjamin Netanyahu's political opponents promising a national independent inquiry into what happened, something the Prime Minister has refused. Mali Zender's daughter, Noah, was among hundreds killed at the Nova Music Festival.
12: It must happen, not only for us, but to make sure that an event like this will not recur.
8: 3 years on, Mali says her family still have many unanswered questions, making the pain of their loss much worse.
12: I am all the time telling my husband, let's run away from here. But it's not a solution. It's so difficult.
8: Back on the border, Danny Rahamim has hope for the future.
9: I still believe that we have to make peace with the Palestinians, but not with the Hamas. They are monsters.
8: Even though, 3 years on, that outlook seems as distant as ever. This is Matthew Doran in Nahal Oz, reporting for AM.
6: At Sydney's Bondi Beach, a minute's silence was held at 6:29 this morning to remember those killed on October 7.
13: It's a day that has reverberated in every Jewish community around the world.
14: I think as Israeli, we understand the importance of this day, and I think it's so beautiful to see how many people from our community and outside the community understand the importance of it as well. I think every person here was affected on that day. As someone who lost family members myself, I think it's amazing to see how people come together and acknowledge and mourn that day. And it is a day that changed the world of the Jewish community and Israeli community. And it's a day of coming together.
6: Some of the people who've gathered at Sydney's Bondi Beach this morning. Alex Rivchen, the co-CEO of the Executive Council of Australian Jewry. I spoke to him a short time ago. Alex Rivchen, thanks for joining AM.
15: Thank you.
6: You're at Bondi Beach this morning. We've heard from some people who've attended the commemoration there. What's the mood like?
15: Look, the mood is somber and reflective, and obviously, you know, we contemplate what happened on that day, and it's something that touched and affected Jewish Australians in a deeply personal and profound manner. We all remember where we were as those scenes were unfolding. We all remember those first images that we saw, and we all remember the shock and the trauma that we felt, which we experienced really as a part of Jewish history. We saw things that we thought belonged to the medieval times and the Nazi era, you know, of people being dragged off to captivity, of thrill killing of Jewish civilians, house-to-house hunting of Jews. These are things that we never thought could happen again. And so, you know, there's a trauma that we all feel, but also we come together in strength and solidarity. We uplift each other, we comfort each other, and we get through it.
6: Why do you think it's important to come together on this date?
15: Firstly, in honour of the people that were massacred on that day and suffered, and the people who lost their homes and lost their families and entered captivity in the most horrific manner imaginable, but also to reflect on what happened in our own country here as Australians. The fact that there were people who celebrated in our streets, the fact that there are people who still celebrate this, and to look at what's happened in the past 3 years in our own country, how our country has changed, how anti-Semitism became normalised at a time when there should have been global solidarity and unity against extremism and terrorism and anti-Semitism, we seem to fracture and lose our way. And I think that everything that's happened since, the firebombings, the Iranian plots, the Bondi massacre, I think there's a direct continuum from October 7th to those events.
6: There are pro-Palestinian rallies and vigils planned in some places around Australia today. What's your view about that? Should they be allowed to happen on this day?
15: I think they should be allowed to happen. You know, we're a free country and people have the right to peaceably assemble. I'm not claiming that they don't have the right to do so, but there's something beyond laws, and that's basic decency and compassion and humanity. And I think that anyone that looks at what happened on October 7 and wants to associate themselves with it, anyone that wants to hold anti-Israel actions on that anniversary date, I think it says something about their character and about their integrity, and frankly, let them be exposed for what they are.
6: Have Benjamin Netanyahu's policies on Gaza made it harder for Jewish people all over the world to speak out?
15: No. I mean, the Prime Minister of Israel makes the policies that he feels are in the interest of his country, as every Prime Minister around the world does, as our Prime Minister does as well. We're Australian Jews and we advocate for our community and we express our views our criticisms and our support. But on a day like this, we think only of our support for the state of Israel, the people of Israel, and our hopes for a peaceful future. But at times like this, it seems to be a long way off.
6: In the wake of last year's Bondi massacre, there's been a Royal Commission into Anti-Semitism in Australia. That final report will come down before Christmas. Do you think that that's going to be a big part in your community and its healing?
15: I think it's going to be important. There's no question about it. I mean, this is a generational examination of anti-Semitism. And when you think about everything that came to light, the heart-rending testimony of mothers and school teachers and principals and rabbis and ordinary community members about what's been happening in our society, when you look at the over 20,000 written submissions, which is a record for an Australian Royal Commission, there is such a vast body of evidence of what's happening sector by sector throughout our country that warrants close examination. And I'm sure that there'll be strong recommendations that come from that. But I think one of the lessons of the last 3 years is that governments and institutions are limited in what they can achieve. I think it comes down to individuals to act honourably in a compassionate, humane manner. And so we're not going to wait for royal commissions. We're not going to wait for legislative change. We're going to try to be the change ourselves and encourage other Australians to do likewise.
6: Alex Rivchen, the co-CEO of the Executive Council of Australian Jury, thanks for your time this morning.
15: Thank you so much. I appreciate it.
6: And you're listening to AM where it's 8:15. Business groups are concerned the coalition's newly released immigration policy could have negative consequences for the wider economy. Andrew McKellar from the Australian Chamber of Commerce and Industry says lowering the overall intake is short-sighted and could cause potential long-term damage.
16: Even though they've been clever about, you know, some of the ways that they've done this, we still end up with a lower skills intake, less students coming to the country. It's going to have an impact on our growth potential in the future.
6: Higher education groups are also criticising the policy, with one organisation accusing the Liberals and Nationals of trying to keep up with One Nation. Here's political reporter Jack Mackay.
17: After a cutback in its support in the polls, the coalition has unveiled plans to cut back on migration.
18: Clearly the opposition is trying to keep up with One Nation, and that's a real shame.
17: That's Phil Honeywood, the CEO of the International Education Association of Australia. He's warning the coalition's plan poses a risk to the country's international education sector and the broader economy.
18: The future workforce in aged care and childcare is heavily dependent already on international students coming here. And the gig economy, a lot of the young people that work in jobs that young Australians refuse to work in, be it Uber driving, be it 7-Eleven, they're all done by international students.
17: Under the opposition's plan, net overseas migration would be cut from its current level of 292,000 down to 100,000 people in the first 2 years of a coalition government. It would then lift to 160,000 by the fourth year. In contrast, Labor wants to get net overseas migration down to 225,000 per year by 2028, while One Nation has vowed to tip migration into negative territory before introducing a cap of 130,000. Targeting international student numbers is central to all their plans.
19: International education seems to be the political whipping horse, if you like.
17: Vicky Thompson is the CEO of the Group of Eight Universities.
19: Domestic students have a stake in this debate because it's international student revenue that supports research, it supports teaching.
17: In its plan, the coalition is promising to abolish temporary graduate visas as well as cap international student commencements at 240,000 people per year, down from the current planning level of 295,000. It also wants to restrict the families of students coming to Australia and link each student visa to the institution they're enrolled with. Opposition leader Angus Taylor has accused universities of selling migration pathways rather than an education.
20: Migration pathways should be managed and controlled by the government. In the interests of Australia and the Australian people, not by the universities.
17: Both Labor and the Coalition are in agreement that migration numbers should fall, albeit by different numbers and in different ways.
21: It's 100% a reaction to One Nation.
17: That's Griffith University political expert Paul Williams. He doesn't believe the Coalition's migration policy will lure back voters who have abandoned the Liberals and Nationals for One Nation.
21: It's probably too little too late. And there's no way that that is going to be enough to pull back the critical mass of One Nation voters.
6: Associate Professor Paul Williams ending that report by Jack Mackay. The company behind the hacking of Australia's Medicare website, OpenAI, says it's changed its systems to ward off future breaches by rogue agents. Earlier, I was joined by the Assistant Minister for Science, Technology and the Digital Economy. Andrew Charlton, thanks for speaking to AM.
22: Good to be with you.
6: Was OpenAI's apology to Australia full-throated enough?
22: Well, what we learned yesterday was that Australia was right to call out the hacking that occurred. And we also learned that the action the PM took is already having an impact on how these companies approach safety. We take OpenAI's apology at face value, but we don't rely on it. Australia is taking its own action to make sure that we keep Australians safe from the risks of AI. And those actions will include the new Australian AI standards, which will go directly to issues of safety, transparency and incident disclosure, which the PM has said will be out before the end of the year.
6: OpenAI's Chief Strategy Officer Jason Kwon has promised that should more incidents be identified, that government agencies would be noted, quote, very, very quickly. Are you confident that the reporting lines are now up to scratch?
22: Well, clearly the reporting that OpenAI did in relation to the last incident was inadequate. It was inadequate in its timeliness and it was inadequate in its nature. The Prime Minister has launched a rapid review of that incident, and one of the outcomes of that review will be to inform the government's new AI standards, which will govern exactly how this type of incident will be reported. And clearly, we need to make sure that those standards require these companies to report in a timely way and in an appropriate way, and both of those things will be covered in the new AI standard.
6: Do you accept his position that his boss, OpenAI's boss Sam Altman, didn't know about the breach when he met in person with Australia's Deputy Prime Minister Richard Marles on September the 1st?
22: Well, I don't have any information otherwise, but what I can say is that it is inappropriate for a company like this to have such a long period of time between when they conduct a hack like this and when they notify the Australian government. I'm not privy to their internal communications, but what we have said to them very clearly is when incidents occur, they need to front up in a timely way and provide appropriate notification so the Australian government can address these issues.
6: Jason Kwon basically said that his company would do its part to keep legislators up to date with the technology, but that governments also needed to step up to meet that technological know-how. Is there that depth of knowledge in the Australian government?
22: Well, the Australian government has acted quickly to address the risks of AI safety. We established the Australian AI Safety Institute. We are one of a small number of countries in the world that has one of these capabilities within its government. That capability is exactly what you describe. It's a group of technical experts who are able to test and analyse these models for their safety to make sure that where there are risks to Australians, we are mitigating those risks. We've also announced our government's safety priorities, which cover privacy, transparency, automated decision making, and now the government is moving forward with its Australian AI standards, which will legislate many of these principles.
6: Can they all keep up with the pace of change, though?
22: Well, things are moving very quickly in the world of AI, but we need to make sure that they don't move more quickly than public trust and public safety. And that's why the government has been working to ensure that we introduce these new standards. These are world-first standards to ensure safety, transparency and disclosure around incidents like the one we saw on Medicare.
6: Does it all highlight to you that Australia can't do anything without the help of the US, and at the moment the Trump administration isn't listening?
22: No, Australia has significant agency here. I mean, I would point out that the Prime Minister called out this behaviour. He was the first leader in the world to call out this hacking behaviour. And that has had consequences and repercussions that has caused these companies to change their behaviour. We'll also be the first country in the world to introduce the Australian AI standards, which these companies have, many of them have signed up to the principles underneath. So we have the power to influence the way that artificial intelligence comes into Australia, and we're determined to do that in a way that makes sure that it benefits Australians and doesn't cause them harms.
6: Andrew Charlton, thanks for joining AM.
22: Thanks very much.
6: And Andrew Charlton is the Assistant Minister for Science, Technology and the Digital Economy. Student protests have spread to more than 30 cities across France, with some turning violent as demonstrators set fires and clashed with police. Hundreds of protesters and police have been injured in the rallies, which heard claims that schools are overcrowded, short on teachers and dilapidated. Europe correspondent Catherine Diss filed this report.
0: What started as passionate but peaceful soon turned violent, as protesters set fires and clashed with riot police, who returned fire with tear gas. We feel despised, this student said. When the answer is violence, that means democracy is no longer working. The demonstration started in the poor outer suburbs of Paris 3 weeks ago and quickly spread across France. Parents, teachers and trade unions have now joined in for the biggest day of action yet, with hundreds of schools blockaded or closed. The situation has been deteriorating for years, this teacher and union representative tells reporters. It clearly shows that there is a general weariness with our living conditions, he said. Hundreds have been injured. A 15-year-old boy's hand was blown off by a police grenade, while a 14-year-old boy broke his jaw after he was hit at close range with a tear gas canister. His parents are suing authorities. It hurts to send your child to school and to find them in this state, the boy's mother said. France's Prime Minister has promised to address the problems, but he's condemned the violence.
1: L'ultra-violence a frappé.
2: Extreme violence has knocked on the doors of these high schools, as you said, and this extreme violence must be condemned unconditionally. In a functioning democracy, there can be no room for tolerance of violence.
0: With ballooning debt, the French government might not have the cash, nor does it appear to have a plan to quell the unrest. This is Catherine Diss in London, reporting for AM.
6: Patients who failed to disclose the use of illegal peptides or weight loss jabs before surgery could face serious consequences, according to doctors. They've issued a fresh warning after new research showed an 11-fold risk of regurgitation or aspiration under general anaesthetic for people on GLP-1 medications such as Ozempic. Here's National Health reporter Stephanie Dalzell.
23: Going under general anaesthetic already comes with risks, but failing to disclose you're on a GLP-1 or unapproved peptides can add to it, according to the Australian and New Zealand College of Anaesthetists President Tanya Selak.
7: We do worry a lot about this rare risk of aspiration and regurgitation, and we don't want any patient to come to harm when we could have avoided it.
23: GLP-1-based medication like Ozempic or the unapproved drug retatrutide mimic the activity of a natural hormone, helping people feel full for longer. But because they slow digestion, standard fasting might not empty a patient's stomach. And Dr. Selak says that poses an increased risk of what's known as pulmonary aspiration.
7: When you're under anaesthetic, your body's automatic safety reflexes like coughing and swallowing are switched off. So food or fluid in there can come back up and then slip into the airway and lungs. And that can cause serious lung injury.
23: With the use of GLP-1-based drugs on the rise, the college says some people are failing to declare they're on the medication before they show up for surgery, meaning anaesthetists are having to use alternative techniques or even turn people away. Dr. Selak says there's a range of reasons why people aren't disclosing the medication use, including embarrassment or trying to conceal the purchase of unapproved peptides.
3: So some people will come and write that they're not on any medications, but by the time I've asked them a number of different things, we've found out, oh, I'm also on a peptide injection someone gave me at the gym.
23: A new study published in the Anaesthesia Journal last month looked at more than 47,000 patients across the UK and found those on GLP-1s were 11 times more likely to regurgitate or aspirate contents like food under general anaesthetic. Adelaide University's Professor Michael Horowitz says there needs to be more research done on the issue.
4: What we've now got is an accident waiting to happen. The key question is what these drugs do to gastric emptying.
23: For Dr. Selak, the message is simple. Be honest with your doctor about what medication you're taking.
6: Stephanie Dalzell and Paige Coburn with that report. Briefly, in finance, Wall Street has ended higher. The Australian dollar is also higher. It's buying 69.8 US cents. That's AM for today. I'm Rachel Mealy. Thanks for your company.
5: ABC News, hello, I'm Noni Edwards. Tuvalu's Prime Minister has called for Pacific and world leaders to back a new climate declaration ahead of the UN climate talks in Turkey next month. The Taku Pakosoa Declaration looks to focus the priorities of Pacific nations following discussions at the pre-COP31 talks in Fiji and Tuvalu. Tuvalu Prime Minister Feleti Teo says it's important for the Pacific to have a united front ahead of the UN climate talks.
10: The declaration is a clear statement that aims to bring our voices together in unity